It's been a journey on the great Eurasian steppe called Intangible Heritage on this transmission of Hearts of Space. We began with a piece for the Armenian duduk and handpans by Russian expatriate musician Dmitry Sol from Calm Energy. Then, music by Armenian-American musician and Night Ark founder Ara Dinkjian from Hakikat plus Umut, which means truth and hope. And continued with a song by the French-American alternative rock band Delayaman from Delayaman 3 with Arete Medillion, an American of Greek-Armenian origin.

We slowed down with autumnal music by the British-Finnish-Armenian group Sans from Kolku, a traditional Greek song performed by the great Savina Yanatou and the ensemble Primavera in Saloniko from Terra Nostra, and a piece by Lithuanian multi-instrumentalist Salius Petraikis from Negirta Lietuva. We moved deeper with music by Vancouver Bowed guitarist, trumpeter, and ambient composer Keitan Diab from White Whale. Another piece by Salius Petraikis featuring Lithuanian singer Rasa Sera from Dzukija, and an extended soundscape from Russia by Twilight Tapes, the archival live offshoot of an indie electronic group called Woodmood from Twilight Ambient Tapes, Volume 4. Near the end, Salius Petraikis returned with another selection from Dzukija and a collaboration with the Unit 7 All-Stars from Lowlands. And we conclude with one more by Dimitri Sol from Calm Energy. This edition of Hearts of Space was conceived by our friendly Canadian guest producer DJ Eakin, with additional production by Steve Davis and Stephen Hill. You heard program number 1431, Intangible Heritage. You'll find many more fascinating shows by DJ Egan over at mixcloud.com. Search for The Armchair Traveler. 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I'm Stephen Hill. 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
1: Here's your MPB weather forecast. Well, it has been a beautiful Sunday, and we hope all of you guys have enjoyed the drier end to our weekend. We'll continue to stay dry throughout the rest of the day and into your overnight hours ahead as we await for some cloud cover to make its way back into our region as temperatures slowly work their way back down towards the upper 50s to low 60s for overnight lows. Getting ready for your Monday, although it will be a beautiful start to our morning hours, it'll be a warm afternoon as we'll work our way up towards the low to mid 90s across the majority of our state while dry conditions persist. For Mississippi Live and MPB, I'm meteorologist Caleb Edelblut.

I'm John DiLiberto, and you're hearing Echoes from PRX. Today I've got something I've been waiting months to give to you. It's our October CD of the month, The Meaning of Flowers by Anna Sobel. It's her first album in 6 years and comes after COVID and the birth of her first child. And that suffuses her songs, which are couched in magical ways.

Anna Sobel from her album, The Meaning of Flowers. It's the October CD of the month, and I pick some of its bloom today on Echoes. As we always do in this short segment, here's a track from last month's pick, Two by Twilight, from Peter Phippen and Eric the Taylor. You can hear them talking about it in the Echoes podcast, but right now, here's a track from it called Timetable.

You're hearing echoes from PRX, and I'm John DiLiberto. The Danish singer, musician, and composer, Anne Sobel, is someone who is close to our hearts here. I think we gave her her first national exposure in 2010 when she released her debut album, Philharmonics. We interviewed her and she played live on the show at that time. And that album was also a CD of the month, as were her following releases, Citizen of Glass in 2016 and Myopia in 2020. How her second album, Aventine, missed being a CD of the month is a mystery to me. Now she has a new one, released after 6 years, that included COVID lockdown, pregnancy, and birth. The album is The Meaning of Flowers, and it's the Echo's CD of the month for October. I've got several tracks from it, beginning with the title piece.

Radiohead with Codex from The King of Limbs, and that came out of some new music by Bill Nelson. The album is Magical Thinking, and he says it's the first in a series of seven albums that he's calling Guitars of Tomorrow. We heard Lumilux from that. Joshua Hill before that with a really trippy track called Blue Left Hand, and Liquid Bloom, and Akriza proceeded with Tea Here Now, Act 1. And I started out with our October CD of the month, The Meaning of Flowers by Anis Obel. And I've got a review of this recording up on our website at echoes.org. And while you're there, check out the Echoes CD of the Month Club, because we pick out fantastic albums like this every month and send them to club members. It's all at echoes, echoes.org. Stay with me. More of Anis Obel as Echoes continues from PRX. Supporting Echoes is Wayfarer Music, who've released an Echoes benefit album, Common Community. It's a recording of all original ambient tracks from artists including Brandon Lane, Andrew Schoen, Dino Pacifici, Sean O'Brien Smith, Michelle Qureshi, and more. For more information, go to echoes.org. That's Echoes, echoes.org. 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

You're hearing echoes from PRX, and I'm John DiLiberto. New music from Bonobo ahead, but first, here's another piece from Anna Sobel off her album, The Meaning of Flowers, our CD of the month. This is Gemini.

Rena Jones going way back to her album Driftwood and pulling it up for a new remix. Photosynthesis, the name of that track. And we heard Youth's Iridescent Synthesaria Remix. And Youth was a member of Killing Joke, the bass player for that band. And he was also an early member of The Orb, and as well as Paul McCartney's The Firemen. Before Rena Jones, Bonobo, new music from him with some beautiful vocals by Aruj Aftab, Fire on the Water, from the album Distance in Static. And as I was listening to that, I was actually hearing kind of a relationship between Aruj Aftab and Anis Obel, who we heard just before that with Gemini from The Meaning of Flowers. She has kind of those bends that Aruj Aftab gets into, although Anna sometimes does that with pitch shifting. A really interesting sound she's got, and we're going to hear more of it. You can get a playlist for today's show. It's on our website at echoes.org. That's echoes, echoes.org. O-R-G. Bombay Dub Orchestra ahead, something new from them. But first, here's another track from Anna Sobel's The Meaning of Flowers. This is all about the birth of her daughter. It's called Blood So Red.

Office, the Bolivian Trio. They are coming to the U.S. and touring right now. Manifest is their album. We heard Year of the Snake. And that came out of something new from Bombay Dub Orchestra. They are promising a new album this coming January, and they have released an EP with one tune called View from Space that has several remixes, and we heard the Blastor remix. And on a solo, off the top, Blood So Red from The Meaning of Flowers, our Echoes CD of the month. And once again, I've got a review of that up on our website. It's at echoes.org, and you can check out the Echoes CD of the Month Club. And if you've been trying to figure out what Ana Sol Bell is singing, you definitely want to have the physical album because it has the lyrics in it. When you read them, you totally understand what she's singing. But if you don't have the lyrics in front of you, it can be kind of hard. I'm John DiLiberto. Thanks for being with me in this first hour of Echoes. You're hearing Echoes from PRX.

I'm John DiLiberto, and you're hearing echoes from PRX. I've got more of Anna Zobel's The Meaning of Flowers ahead. It's our October CD of the month and her fourth CD of the month pick in 16 years. She explores the birth of her daughter, Inanna, and that name also points to the literature that informed a lot of the recording. Inanna was the Mesopotamian goddess associated with childbirth, sexuality, love, and war. All things that we can see happening now. She also talks about the consequences of fame in a Faustian deal. Anna Zobel from The Meaning of Flowers, the October CD of the month. I've also got some Redshift and Quiet Resonance coming your way on Echoes.

And now let's go back 20 years to October 2006 and the album Reconnections by the Native American flutist R. Carlos Nakai. This recording has more of an electronic ambience to it than most of his music. This is Crystal Silence.

0: You're hearing echoes from PRXN. I'm John DiLiberto. Coming up, I've got new music by Australian electronic artist Deep Space. It's called The Atlas Sector. But let's start with another track from our October CD of the month, The Meaning of Flowers by Anna Solbell. She's from Denmark, but she's actually been living in Berlin for a long time, which seems to be the place a lot of creative people gravitate toward. This track is something of a love song. It's called Never Been.
1: Keep.

Deep Space from the new album, The Atlas Sector. We are at Atlas Minor, droid.botanist, musician out of Australia. That came out of Redshift, a band that was led by Mark Shreve, along with his giant Moog modular system, Life to Come, the name of that recording from Mission Creep. Of course, Mark Shreve, no longer with us. Atopus proceeded with Others from a collection called Gemstones 7, and on a soul bell up at the top from the October CD of the month, The Meaning of Flowers. And I've got a couple more tracks from that ahead as Echoes continues from PRX. If you still love to have music in its physical form, then check out the Echoes CD of the Month Club. 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That's echoes.org. 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

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I'm John DiLiberto. Coming up, I've got new music by Tim Farrell, a really wonderful acoustic guitar player. But first, here's one more piece from Anna Sobel. This is all about the complications and consequences of fame. It's called A Faustian Deal.

Tim Farrell with Echo's Location. Now, Tim kind of has a history. When he came in for his first live performance many, many years ago, he played a piece that didn't have a title yet, so I told him he had to call it Song for Echoes, and he kind of did that. He called it Four Echoes, as in the number four. And this one is another piece that he played live on the show and didn't have a title for, and it's called Echo's Location. It's from his new release, Hidden Treasure. Radium 88. Before that, Places Only Visited in Dreams. And I started off with Anna Sobel, Faustian Deal from her album, The Meaning of Flowers, the October CD of the month. I've got one more track from that ahead. If you think you missed something I played on Echoes, you will find it on our website. It's in the playlist at echoes.org. That's also where you can read my review of Anna Sobel's beautiful album, The Meaning of Flowers. Once again, it's all at Echoes, echoes.org. Members of the Echoes CD of the Month Club are definitely going to be enjoying this one, and you can join them. Right now, here's another track from The Meaning of Flowers. This is Don't Look Down.

0: rich resonance with Breath of Defiance from his latest album, Flying Against the Wind, very prolific guitarist. And Anna Sobel before that, Don't Look Down from The Meaning of Flowers, The Echoes, October CD of the month. I hope you enjoyed it as much as I did. I'm John DiLiberto. Thank you so much for being with me today on Echoes. If you want to reach out to us, go to our website, echoes.org. Jeff Town is the producer of Echoes. Our production assistant is Jenny Bear. 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
0: On the next Echoes, down-tempo artist Bonobo goes even more chill with his album Distance in Static. And on the acoustic side, I have the latest from fingerstyle virtuoso Tim Farrell, Hidden Treasure. I'm John DiLiberto, digging it up on Echoes from PRX.
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5: Here's your MPB weather forecast. Well, it has been a beautiful Sunday, and we hope all of you guys have enjoyed the drier end to our weekend. We'll continue to stay dry throughout the rest of the day and into your overnight hours ahead as we await for some cloud cover to make its way back into our region as temperatures slowly work their way back down towards the upper 50s to low 60s for overnight lows. Getting ready for your Monday, although it will be a beautiful start to our morning hours, it'll be a warm afternoon as we'll work our way up towards the low to mid 90s across the majority of our state while dry conditions persist. For Mississippi Live and MPB, I'm meteorologist Caleb Edelblut.
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0: Good evening and welcome to Yesterday, Today, and Tomorrow, the only program on radio today where the generations get together on a regular basis to discuss, compare, and contrast their ideas on a wide variety of topics. This is the May program, and our topic tonight is the work ethic. I'm happy to have with me and my guest tonight, representing the younger generation, Trey Payne. He's with the Snelling Personnel Department, Personnel Services Department, and he's 26. He'll be representing the younger generation. In the middle generation is Robert Mantione. He's with the Department of Employment Security with the state of Arkansas. He's a division chief in the labor market and information area. Dr. Bert Mann with the College of Business here at UALR and Department of Management.
1: Right.
0: Okay, and our discussion tonight, as I mentioned, is in the work ethic. Every generation has to go through work. Tonight, we want to begin with the middle generation. A lot of times we kind of go around to the older generation first, but I thought in discussing the work ethic, I'd start with the middle generation. So I'd like to start with you, Robert Mantione, and ask you this basic question. What is the work ethic of your generation, and upon what is it based, and how do you compare it with the other generations?
1: Right. Well, good evening, Phil. First, let me say thank you very much for allowing me to participate in this panel discussion. Let me say that ethics on a whole, if you discuss it as a philosophy, I think can transcend some of the generations. My generation, which I represent, I believe is based on the codes of morality that society has given us. I do think that the code of ethics, if you will, is nothing more than a demonstration of the morality of this generation.
0: And when you compare your generation with the younger generation or the older generation, how do you feel like the middle generation fits in?
1: Well, I think, some of the ethics that might be pinpointed in tonight's discussion probably, like I said, transcends from younger to older generation. The ones I think you're getting at is possibly the ones I might view it differently. For example, with the older generation that came out from World War II, post-World War II, and Korean War, there was probably more of a team philosophy or ethic towards accomplishment, pulling all together to make sure things were done. In my generation, I believe that there is a sense of comparable teamwork. However, in my opinion, some of the younger generation has stemmed a little bit away from that, and there's a little bit more focus on ethics of individual needs.
0: Let's go ahead back to the younger generation then. Trey Payne, how do you analyze for your generation what the work ethic is?
2: My views differ and my feelings might differ a little or not coincide perfectly with the rest of my generation. Being that I wasn't a latchkey kid, I think our generation was dubbed, starting the latchkey kid. A lot of single families there, and the kids were responsible for bringing that key to the school. My parents are still happily married. Also, another thing I thought that my views might differ a little were families at that time were stressing loyalty as far as their work, and a lot of, bad times happened, I guess, kind of during the 80s, where businesses had to downsize, and a lot of people had been working for these for 20 years. Saw their parents being letting go as kind of a stab in the back, and didn't feel that loyalty that they should possess that to companies these days. So in my views, that's going to be a little different because I am also part of a family business. Also, the technology that we were brought up on, I think we're more along the lines of the video games. Computers came along a little bit later. I think the younger generation now has gotten a little bit more away from the video games, but the computers, the technology is really, there's 8-10-year-old kids out there that can do more with computers than a lot of 50-year-old people.
0: How do you, when you look over the group that fits into that younger generation, how do you feel like they are developing their work ethic? Where are they finding their ground for a work ethic? Are they finding it in places other than the home? Well, what I'm hearing you say is more of in the area of how to do things rather than the what's behind why you do something and how far you go with something in terms of, and maybe that's why in the younger generation it takes a while for that to come about. Let's move over to the older generation. Dr. Bert Madden here from UALR. Where does the older generation find its ground in the work ethic?
3: Well, Phil, I also want to thank you for inviting me to appear this evening. The older generation probably has a work ethic based primarily on intangible ethics in the sense of things like honesty, respect for other people, consideration of other people, always striving to do one's best, the intangible aspects of ethics, kind of what we were brought up on. We were not brought up on any type of computers, hardware, things like internet, email was so far removed from what we were used to that we were much more, I think, personal in our relationships when we were younger, one-on-one type relationships, and this translates into a work ethic of personal confrontations, not on a not from a negative sense, but just one-on-one type confrontations with other individuals that we're used to, that we grew up with. And again, when I use the word confrontation, I don't mean that in a negative sense. I mean a one-on-one relationship that we were more used to, as opposed to interpersonal relationships that can exist now in the electronic age. So that's one of the main things that I think that are different between our generation and the younger generation. We have these more intangible type of ethics. As our first speaker said, they pretty well transcend all generations, things like honesty and sincerity and being good to other people. Every generation certainly likes, abides by that. And our generation has a somewhat difficult time of adapting to all the new technology, the new hardware that's coming out. Every few months it appears, in my position as a university professor, it's very challenging to keep up with all of the new technology, to try to make the courses very current, to keep up with all the applications and so forth.
0: Your generation applies its ethics, its work ethics, to that technology, though, I'm sure, in a way maybe different than the other generations. How, even though your generation is kind of in the muddle of trying to figure it all out, I'm sure that you have something that presses you into that. What would that be?
3: Well, we certainly apply the technology in my position as a university professor. The technology is applied in the classroom. We are not doing our job if we don't do that. We have to learn some basic skills and apply this in the classroom to our students. Otherwise, I feel that we're being unethical if that's not being done. Mm-hmm. So we do attend seminars, colloquiums. I have offices. My office is surrounded by two or three computer scientists with PhDs, and I immediately ask them when I have problems and questions about something on my computer that I can't understand, that I try to get them to help me. I do try to apply that in the classroom.
0: Mm-hmm. I want to remind everyone that you're listening to KUAR FM 89, and this is Yesterday, Today, and Tomorrow. We're talking about the work ethic today with my guest Trey Payne, Robert Mantione, and Dr. Bert Madden here at UALR. And I want to kind of jump back into the middle generation here with you, Robert Mantione, and ask you a question that may or may not fit exactly to your particular age, but I think it does to the middle generation, and that is the effect that things like society, like the Vietnam War, the hippie times in the middle generations, how did that have impact on the development of the work ethic for that middle group?
1: Well, Phil, I think, again, as both my learned colleagues have already stated, each part of this society has a different way of viewing it. I've heard some technology issues from both the left and right. When we're talking about society as a whole, the American society as it came out of the Vietnam War, as it came out of the freedom of expression era, I really do not think that the masses, if you will, the people who got up and went to work each and every day, were that much different from each other. There might have been more acceptance by the society for freedom of expression, but certainly we can say that there were certain rules and regulations that must have been in place to be conducted for proper professional behavior, which enwraps the ethical message. I don't necessarily think that the middle generation was pulled in any particular generation or any area different than upholding what the structure the organizations, the work organizations, allow for, which I do believe are the basic morals, the basic attendance that you must treat people fairly, and that there's a certain code of being, if you will, just and right.
0: Mm-hmm. Trey Payne, how does today's morality or today's social guidelines, how does that fit with your generation as it applies to the to work? I mean, are you guys following the same path of trying to, you know, do the right thing all the time, or are you kind of, is your generation faced with the perplexity of trying to pick up the difference between what you see on TV as maybe a way to be in less than a moral or ethical way?
2: I believe our generation is kind of has been dubbed as a slacker. I think a lot of the younger generations, when they come into the workplace, they have some different outlooks on things, so they're going to be considered a little different and maybe not to the norm. So they're going to be, you know, called, you know, maybe this isn't how it's worked so far, so why are you trying to change it? I believe we're still very goal-oriented, multitaskers. There's a lot of entrepreneurs from our generation. We're a lot more independent, I think, in work, that we like to have projects that are anywhere from weeks to months to maybe even a little over a year long, and we like to get through those. We like progression and to see the end results.
0: And that seems to be a big difference between the younger generation and the middle generation. Is that pretty good? Is that how you see that?
1: Well, no, not at all, Phil.
0: You don't? Okay.
1: No. In fact, I think it's in concert. One thing that I would like to keep in mind here is that all younger generations, we were all at one younger generation, both the doctor and myself. And certain things that the younger generation is saying now was certainly said about our generation, too.
0: Mm-hmm. Such as? Okay.
1: Well, I mean, during the 60s, if you were able to express a certain amount of freedom, you were a nonconformist. Mm-hmm. You were anti-establishment. I would let the doctor describe his generation.
0: I was just going to ask him, well, what did they say about your generation when you were young, Dr. Madden?
3: Oh, well, yeah, I remember growing up in the 50s when Elvis Presley first came into vogue, and well, the furor and the controversy that he generated in this country when he appeared on the Ed Sullivan Show, and they refused to show him his body below the waist because of fear it may corrupt the youth of America, and the older generation thought that the music that we were enjoying then was just terrible music. And they never really appreciated any of the rock and roll music. Now, of course, the music of that time has become pretty well known. And
0: tame, I think, is the word.
3: And compared to the music that's coming up now, and I can say about that music what they said about our music, it seems.
0: Let me take you back even farther into your parents' generation, Dr. Madden, with and those that were coming through World War II, the effect that World War II would have had on the work ethic.
3: Well, as Robert had said earlier about the middle generation, thought, you know, the older generation was more into working together to accomplish goals, doing a lot of teamwork. This came as a result, I think, of World War II. Because that was obviously a lot of teamwork that had to be done. Although I will tend to disagree with him on one issue, that the current generation is not involved in teamwork. I think that that's debatable. I know in the College of Business Administration, we teach a lot of courses where we require teamwork. That is a basic part of the course. So students coming up now, even though they have done a lot of individual work on their own, they still are expected to do teamwork as they go through our curriculum. So that's still an important part of ethics, is to be able to work together with other people.
0: Robert Mantione, let me ask you another question. Does having a good work ethic for any generation, I guess, but I'm asking your generation in the middle, does that equal success? And if you have a bad work ethic, does that mean you're going to have failure?
1: Well, Phil, let me relay how I feel about that. If your work ethic was one that was questionable, if your ethic was one that was putting yourself before others at all odds, if you were one that did not follow the basic tenets of honesty or loyalty or integrity, I think sooner or later it's going to catch up with you. Whether we're talking about private entrepreneurship, sooner or later, the wrong customer is going to be spurned. If we're talking about working for somebody else, sooner or later, the bosses and or somebody in that company is going to recognize them. Certainly in government, in the last 20 years, there has been a certain amount of groundbreaking and ethical discussions. Even there, you can run, but you can't hide. Mm-hmm. Conversely, if a person is to follow a certain code, if you will, of ethics, and that being honest and that being forthright and being doing the right thing for the right reasons, I think that is a success story. I think that is a formula for great success, however one might determine that level of success.
0: Mm-hmm. Trey Payne, what do you think about that? Does having a good work ethic for your generation mean success?
2: I believe so. I mean, I think a good work ethic is defined over all generations. You know, there's you're going to have success, good work habits, punctuality, accountability, all the things that are basically required in that. I think there's going to be varieties, kind of things that each generation does a little bit differently that make it maybe something like an older generation might not say that's such a good work ethic to have. As far as maybe the hours you put in, if you can get the same amount accomplished in 50 hours as it takes someone 70 hours, does that make your work ethic any less striving? But I do believe, you know, that having a good work ethic is gonna drive you to success if you have all the keys that produce a good work ethic. Mm-hmm.
0: Recently, I heard one of the programs on NPR here, they were discussing parents and how that they are doing the work for their kids, more or less, in schoolwork is what it was referring to. So I'd like to direct this question to you, Dr. Madden. Is parental involvement to the point where they're doing the work for their kids in school, as seems to be the case in a lot of ways, is that going to develop the same work ethic for that generation, that young generation, In the estimation of your generation? That's probably a leading question.
3: Bill, I don't know really if I can answer that well or not. What one problem that does exist currently in the university setting is the issue of plagiarism. There's so many sites on the internet which one can go to that will almost write any report, they can find any report on any topic already written. And this has been a problem in university courses that require papers written on certain topics. And I don't think the parents are helping the students do this in the university setting. Now, in the younger high school, junior high school setting, perhaps so. I don't know. I can't really speak.
0: Well, let's ask Robert Mantioni about that. In the younger middle generation, your generation still sees some kids in school. How do you?
1: I actually have children in schools right now, and so I face some of the problems that we're discussing. Phil, let me ask you this. It all comes down to the old adage, what came first, the chicken or the egg? Mm-hmm. For me, work ethics are established at home. They're established long before a child ever leaves that home for school and or for career orientation. Do I think that there might be a problem with parents doing some of the homework and doing some of the legwork for the kids? Absolutely. That doesn't necessarily mean that close parenting or parenting with their children and working through some schoolwork is a bad thing. Just the opposite. That's a good thing. However, having parents do the work for the children leaves the children in absence of the lesson for which that particular work assignment was for. If, in fact, that was to be propagated and they get to a point where they go to work, they're going to be looking for people to take on the brunt of what they're doing for work, or possibly could. And if they do that, then most certainly the work ethic, where the rubber meets the road in industry or private enterprise, it's going to be a big problem.
0: Trey Payne, what do you think about that? You're pretty close to that age group there.
2: I had an example of that in college. My roommate, his mom was an English professor at a different school, and she did most of his papers for him. They didn't see any problem with that. He was a med student and didn't really see the point of him writing papers on, I guess, on literature that he had read. I personally, you know, with the way I was brought up, that was wrong. You learn how to do that on your own, even if it's not going to get you the A that you supposedly need to have. You go ahead and do that on your own, and you learn from there. I think it becomes a way to fall back. If you found something in your workplace that you don't know how to do, you're just going to go find someone else that does, have them do it, and then you're going to take the, you know, responsibility or, you know, get the accolades for it, even though you didn't do it and you never learned how to do that.
0: Mm-hmm. Before we run out of time, I want to ask one more question, and that has to do with the times we live in and the fact we hear so much about being overworked and having so much work. Does working too much affect one's work ethic? Let's go with Dr. Madden on that.
3: That's a good question, Phil. In my position as a professor here in the management department, I have quite a few students every semester who are full-time employed with families, children. They work a full 40 hours a week and attend school, taking anywhere from 1 to 4 classes per term, usually in the evening. On the surface, it would appear that they are very overworked. The hours that they have to put in to maintain their family, their job, and the classes. But amazingly, those are some of the better students. They rise to the occasion. They find time to do the work, and they put in a lot of hours, but something motivates them to do that. And so I don't subscribe to the theory that that there is such a thing as overwork that can lead to bad ethics. I think overwork, when you are doing it for a goal or an objective, one can usually find the time to do it.
0: Trey Payne, what do you think about that? Are you overworked?
2: I don't think so. I think that, you know, you work as hard as you want to achieve the success that you want, and I think that a lot of that depends on how much success you want to have, and you know, you're going to work as hard as it takes for you to get to that level that you want to be, or that level.
4: This is Bird Note. As a flock of ducks lift off from a marsh, their wings reveal large patches of powder blue and emerald. These dabbling ducks are called blue-winged teal. They're petite birds, noticeably smaller than mallards. The male's blue-gray head has a bright white crescent at the base of the bill, and his cinnamon sides and underparts are peppered with dark dots. Females are mottled grayish-brown. Blue-winged teal are long-distance migrants, traveling from nesting areas in Canada and the U.S. to South America for the winter. They feed in shallow water, with a preference during the breeding season for snails and fly larvae. In fall and winter, they seek out plant matter, especially seeds. Blue-winged teal pair up during the winter and migrate together in spring to a nesting area, often to where the female was born. There, the female will lay about 10 eggs, which hatch after 3 weeks. Once the eggs hatch, mother and ducklings walk away from the nest area within 24 hours, never to return to their nest again. Within just weeks, the young will be flying and ready to join their parents in their great migration south. For Bird Note, I'm Michael Stein.

0: that's like a good introduction song to have right at the beginning of a radio piece on the Grateful Dead.
1: Hmm. Teacher Peter Richardson mulls the question over for a moment.
2: One song that Jerry Garcia loved, but it wasn't their song, is a song called I Know You Rider. Garcia had an especially favorite verse. I wish I was a headlight on a northbound train.
3: I wish I was.
2: It doesn't get played that often, but I think it really captures something. The romance of the open road and a sense of adventure. And they modeled that wanderlust for maybe two generations of fans.
1: I think I listened to the Grateful Dead maybe once before I started this piece, but this seemed like a unique chance to see what all the fuss was about. Peter Richardson, a lecturer at San Francisco State, was teaching a course on the Grateful Dead at a school for adults over 50. A cultural history class where the students were likely part of both the culture and the history? Fascinating, right? But would I leave the class a deadhead?
2: I think we're ready to start. Welcome back.
1: He's addressing about 60 students. Today. Appropriately enough, the lecture hall is Freight and Salvage, a folk music venue in Berkeley that started in the 1960s. During the lecture, he brings up a recent concert by a band named Further that had two former Dead members.
2: I did see their show at the Greek Theater last fall. Anybody go to that? Yeah. I went to the Sunday afternoon show.
1: On a break, I walk up to a student. If you were to recommend a song?
4: I guess A Touch of Grey.
1: Susan Sperber looks the baby boomer part.
4: Look, I have a tie-dye shirt on and sandalwood beads.
1: And she told me that recapturing the 1960s is exactly why she is here. This class on the Dead is part of the Osher Lifelong Learning Institute, OLLI for short. They offer liberal arts classes for older adults, and Sperber has taken a lot of classes here.
4: When I retired, I needed to do something to keep active. Very, very easy to get old. It's not that you don't want to get older, but just you can get old. And OLLI helps us to keep our minds going.
1: Her song, Touch of Grey, was their biggest hit. In 1987, no less.
5: Every silver lining's got a touch of grey.
1: Unlike other OLLI classes, people here are steeped in the culture that the class is covering. In 1970, the Dead were arrested for drug possession in New Orleans. When it came up in lecture, Richardson says a hand shot up.
2: And one of the students said, I was in New Orleans in 1970. I went to that show, and I remember when that arrest was made.
1: Imagine taking a class on the French Revolution, and some of the students had stormed the Bastille. But there are plenty of students who started listening to the band in the 1980s and 90s. Turns out that was the height of their popularity, not the 1960s. Fritzi Schoen is a student who got introduced to the band by her children. She and her husband are in their 80s.
6: We're season ticket holders of opera for the last 40 years, and we go to Baroque music. We love music.
1: So when they told their children they were going to take the class?
6: Our kids said, oh my God, they're nuts. You're old. And we are old, you know, 80 and 89. We're old. And we love the music, and especially the harmony.
1: Like in Baroque music, the Dead's harmonies are good. She points

0: Richardson says the Dead's fan base is much more diverse than how it's usually portrayed.
1: There's been 3 U.S. senators, athletes like Bill Walton. There's been scholars like Joseph Campbell. And that if you're really trying to understand the Dead's audience, you have to include those people too, and not just the stereotypical Deadhead kind of selling a dream catcher or a veggie burrito out in the parking lot.
2: As someone who doesn't know anything about the Dead, how would you sell the class to me?
1: Well, I would say there were a lot of 60s symbols that didn't even make it into the 70s. The Grateful Dead made it into the 90s. You know, it's an extraordinary story. These middle-aged rockers were peaking in 1991, 20 years after Woodstock.
0: That makes the connection between these fans and the band a little clearer. They aged together. I talked with one last student in the class, Christine Caldwell. The song she recommends, Dark Star, the Dead's opus that could run 30 minutes long in concert.
3: You feel it. You actually feel the notes. You feel the energy from the band.
0: She took the class because she wants to reconnect with how she felt at the concerts. When I asked her what drew her there, she got so excited that she hit my microphone.
3: It was everything. It was the audience. It was reliving the 60s feeling, you know, the clothing, the tie-dye and everything. I felt so 100%. There is no other place on this planet that I want to be right now. I'm sorry to cry. I don't want to cry.
2: You know,
3: it's just
2: powerful.
3: Very, very emotional. Yeah.
0: I got a bit jealous of her. I never get that excited about music anymore. She left me with one last piece of advice.
3: You should listen to them.
0: It is a good jam, and the guitars sound great. But I think I agree with what Richardson said about the band. You don't have to like their music to appreciate their story. The Grateful Dead may not be my tribe, but I'm happy I got to join their trip for an afternoon. In Berkeley, I'm Jeremy Dalmas for Cross Currents.

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1: Trees don't, you know, they don't judge based on like, you're too fat, you're too skinny, you're too tall, you're too short, you have no leaves, you have too many leaves. They just don't care. They just exist in harmony together.
2: From Wyoming Public Media, this is Human Nature. Real stories where humans and our habitat meet. I'm Caroline Ballard. This time, we'll hear about a woman who went from full speed ahead to a full stop. And then she found a place that showed her stillness is okay. After college, Andrea Sarubi Fereshta started a career in public relations.
1: It was a fast-paced industry. And at the time, I remember getting a BlackBerry and just being submerged in this 24/7 news cycle, which we're all a part of now. But in my job in particular, you know, I was sort of in a world where we were constantly being contacted and having the technology that allowed us to be in constant communication.
2: Andrea was living a fast-paced city life that was defined by her career. But she'd always known that she wanted to be a mom, too. So after a few years, she and her husband started a family. And everything changed.
1: My mom was a stay-at-home mom, and that was always sort of my conception of how I would do motherhood, was that I wanted to, if I was able and if I had the resources and the support, to stay home with my children when they were small. And there's no way I could have ever prepared myself for what it was actually like. You know, people say it's like going from 0 to 60. In this case, it was like going from 60 to a full stop in the middle of the road. And it was something that I didn't know really how to navigate, because you know, I'm used to dealing with a lot of tasks throughout the day and being very social with other adults and responding to email and posting on social media or writing something or being up on the news and having this kind of period of time that I had control over. And then once I had my first son, suddenly, you know, you're at the whim of a baby. You know, in any kind of job, you're getting feedback. You have a performance review, you get a promotion, or you at least they're told, hey, this, you did a great job on this project. When you're really kind of in the weeds of like young children raising, you're not really getting that so much. You know, there's kind of like a stereotype, especially when you're full-time at home, like, well, what did you do all day? It's hard to talk about. Well, I did a lot of laundry and dishes, and I played with the baby, and we went for a walk and whatever, but it's very amorphous. It's hard to kind of really kind of quantify that. So that was a challenge, to kind of go to this space where I was like, well, who am I? You know, am I my job title? Am I defined by where I work or what I do?
2: And then more changes. Andrea's husband took a job in New Jersey. For her, this brought to mind images of construction and congestion. Not exactly a peaceful place for a young family.
1: I remember thinking like, oh no, we're moving to New Jersey. But my husband was like, no, trust me, you're going to love it. I'm not going to bring you someplace that's like too, you know, congested or crazy in terms of traffic and whatever. So when we moved here, I did not know one single person in this area where I live here, which is central New Jersey. And then I had this little baby and I was staying home. So, you know, I remember just kind of grasping for things that were familiar to me. And that always led me to nature. And I remember seeing around my house at the time, like trail entries, you know, little wooded trailways. And they were like beckoning to me. It was as if they were calling, like saying, come explore, come see what's down here. And so I would often take my son exploring, like, let's just see where this trail goes. And sometimes there would be a map. And sometimes we just kind of followed our instincts, and we'd often end up at a creek, and he loved just sort of skipping stones and throwing rocks. And I have vivid memories of being in these spaces with him and just being at peace.

0: Andrea had two more boys, and she kept taking them to the woods. The more time she spent with them in the woods, the more the woods started to change for her.
1: There was this one trail across the street from my house, and that would lead me down to the main trailhead, which kind of opened into like a small little meadow, and then there was a creek. So sometimes I would just take the boys down there to play at the creek, but if I, you know, just was alone with the baby, you know, then I would cross the creek, and that to me was like crossing this threshold. Like, I'm now leaving the real world behind, and I'm stepping like through the wardrobe into Narnia. This is this magical forest that I'm going to spend some time in. And as I've reflected on how did this happen, like why was that different for me than all the other times I had been in nature? And I do think that the fact that it was me and my little, you know, nonverbal baby or me by myself really gave me an opportunity to be super, super present in nature and observe what was going on around me. Really tuning in with my senses and just letting nature kind of wash over me and just be 100% immersed in the moment. And that was really where I had, you know, very profound experiences in nature. Everything from, you know, walking in the woods and just noticing trees don't, you know, they don't judge based on like, you're too fat, you're too skinny, you're too tall, you're too short, you have no leaves, you have too many leaves. They just don't care. They just exist in harmony together. That was something that stood out. It was like kind of no judgment. You don't walk into the woods with a title. You know, you don't walk into the woods with a promotion. You're not going to get a promotion from the trees. You're not necessarily going to get a raise from the trees. It's like a great equalizer. And the other profound thing for me was the cycles, the cyclical nature of nature. And I think that really, really stood out when I just push forward all the time, thinking, go, go, go. Like, you do more if I read more, if I, you know, study more, if I work more, if I'm more connected, if I'm constantly connected, if I'm going all day long, I'll somehow achieve something. But that's not true in nature ever. And watching the seasons unfold, watching day and night, watching, you know, the cycle of the year kind of take place was just this great reminder that nature has deep periods of rest and what appears to be death in the wintertime before life blooms again in the spring and summer, and then, you know, this letting go. And I just felt there was this wisdom inherent in where I was walking, like that there was more there than just plants and trees. But I do remember feeling many, many times that I wanted to share what was in the woods and sort of just wanting to shout, like, everybody come see this. This is incredible. This is like so gorgeous. This is so beautiful. There's so much meaning here. And I feel like we've taken that for granted. Like, even I have done that. You know, I've been caught up in my busy life and have driven past beautiful trees, driven past beautiful woods and not given them second thought or not spent intentional time in nature. But then after having that opportunity and feeling what it could do, that's when I felt like everybody should know about this.
0: Andrea had been going to the woods for a while, practicing mindfulness amongst the trees. Then she discovered she wasn't alone.
1: And I remember seeing an article pop up about this new wellness trend. And I remember reading about it and saying, what, forest bathing? I was like, that sounds exactly like what I'm doing. And thinking like, does this involve soap or a washcloth? Like, are you taking a bath in the forest? No, you're literally like, you know, letting yourself be absorbed in the forest atmosphere. And they've done tons of scientific research that indicates there are actual proven benefits in terms of reducing stress hormones, increasing immunity, fighting agents in the body from being in the forest.
0: So Andrea wrote a guest blog post about what she was experiencing.
1: About the trees in winter. The trees are bare, they're spindly and stark, and, you know, they just look like they don't have any life going on in them. But rather than feeling sort of bleak about it, to then turn that around and say, well, actually, it's a period of deep renewal and restoration. And there's a cycle here of renewal that is preparing, you know, the earth for the coming spring. So this time is actually something that we can embrace instead of fight against. I sort of just shared it among my own network. And people were, you know, like, oh, that's cool. That sounds great. But I didn't hear much. I didn't really expect it to turn into anything else. But then 2 months later, I had a message on through my Twitter account from an editor asking me if I'd be interested in talking to them about writing a book on forest bathing. And I was just, you know, surprised and shocked and a little skeptical. But once I talked to her, I was like, okay, this is real. And sure, let's see where it goes.
0: What was it like to write the book, especially since you didn't consider yourself an expert?
1: Exactly. I mean, and I remember saying that to the editor. I said, well, listen, like, let's be clear. I'm not an arborist. I'm not, you know, I don't have an ecology background or forestry background. But, you know, I said, I have been practicing meditation and yoga for a decade now. And, you know, really believe in these mindfulness techniques and have this passion for nature. And I happen to have a journalism degree and worked for about 15 years as a writer. So that area was covered. Once we'd workshopped the idea of the book and decided that it would be this miscellany style where we would be able to include around 200 entries of a variety of information, that was something that I was just so excited about, because what I felt like I was experiencing personally in the woods was sort of a sacred experience. And the book gave us an opportunity to explore other people around the world who have had sacred experiences, specifically with trees. And we were able to include a bunch of, you know, excerpts of ceremonies, traditions, practices, holidays, celebrations, everything.
0: Why do you think humans experience trees as sacred?
1: I think it's sort of a two-part answer. You know, their stature is one thing. They're so much taller than we are. And there's so much symbolism in, I think, the structure of a tree. A lot of cultures have a story of a tree of life because trees' roots reach down into the earth, then their branches reach up to the sky. So many legends and lore about heaven and earth involve trees as a link. In the same way, in terms of the structure, they remain rooted to the ground and steady. They're this just great symbol of strength and resilience. And there's a lot of traditions that sort of revere them for those reasons. I think also, you know, depending on the tree that's in your ecology, your local environment. For example, when I was living in D.C., you know, there's a huge national cherry blossom festival. Cherry blossoms bloom for like 1.5 weeks each year. And it's this sign of spring, like spring is here. These beautiful pink, you know, cotton candy, effervescent blooms explode on these trees, you know, just for a week. It's very symbolic. It's very symbolic of the evanescence of life, how it's there for a moment and then we're moving on to the next. So I think the fact that many trees go through this cycle of death, the beginnings of life, it's very visual, an explosion of leaves that then burst forth, last through the summer, and then very colorfully sometimes drop in the fall. And then even trees like evergreens, like the holly, for example, or the tradition of the Christmas tree. I mean, that's one that we all, you know, many people are familiar with. People have looked at them and said, oh, okay, you're green all winter. You're a symbol of life, symbol of eternal life. Let's bring this inside and decorate it and celebrate this. And we know that even on the darkest days of winter, life still persists.

Our storyteller was Andrea Sarubi Ferreshta. Her book is In the Company of Trees. You can find more information at our website, humannaturepodcast.org. I'm Caroline Ballard. This episode was produced by me, with editing help from Micah Schweitzer, Aaron Jones, Anna Rader, Destiny Lamas, and Greg Ronco. Our theme song is by Caught a Ghost. Human Nature is a production of Wyoming Public Media.

0: This is Bird Note. Ornithologist and poet J. Drew Lanham often writes about his experience as a black man in the outdoors, both the joy of being in nature and the racism he faces in the field. Sometimes that's led him to bird in places that others might overlook. And one time, looking for sparrows inspired a poem celebrating these little brown birds.
1: Sparrow envy. Were I the sparrow, brown-backed, skittish, and small, I would find haven in thorniest thickets, search far and wide for fields lain fallow, treasure the unkempt, worship the unmown, covet the weed-strewn row. I would slink between sedges, chip unseen from brambles, skulk deep within hedges, and desire the ditches grown wild. I would find great joy in the mist-sodden morning, sing humble pleas from the highest weeds, and plead for the gray days to stay.
0: 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I'm Mark Bramhill.
2: I have an appointment this morning with a bear. I'm supposed to meet him at 10 at the South Station in Boston, but I can't find him. I check out everywhere inside, but there's no sight of him. So I go outside. I hear music. I follow it. Do I hear what I think I hear? I do believe I hear what I think I hear. Okay, he's a street musician, a busker in a bear suit. Lots of people walking by recognize him, though. They smile. They throw money in his basket. They shout encouragement and take selfies. That's because this mysterious man bear is a Boston icon.
3: He's the man, honestly. He's always around in a good spot, having a good time. He represents Boston in a whole, really.
4: He's an artist that prides himself on being hard to find.
2: That's the voice of the bear. He often refers to himself in the third person. Today, while he's playing, he's wearing a Red Sox shirt, fur gloves, and a bear mask. He resembles something from the Seth MacFarlane movie Ted, but his public persona is less foul-mouthed bear, more TV Care Bear.
4: His job description is making people happy on a daily basis.
2: And he does that in part by showing up unannounced wherever a crowd might be gathering. Fenway Park, Harvard Square, subway stations are a favorite. He

0: musicians are a favorite. He plays modern R&B and pop tunes on an 80s retro instrument called a keytar.
1: A keytar is an instrument that's a cross between a piano and a guitar. So I wanted to actually play both at the same time, and I saw Prince videos, and I was inspired from that.
0: He doesn't have any formal music training. Instead, his mom's large CD collection provides all the music education he's ever needed. Michael Jackson, Jimi Hendrix, Janis Joplin, Rolling Stones, Tupac, Pharrell, especially Prince. He just loves music of all kinds and wants to share it with others. So who is this bear?
1: My name is Shakespeare Marquise. They know me as Keytar Bear.
0: Keytar Bear started performing in character about 4 years ago, just when Boston needed him most, after the 2013 marathon bombings.
1: Played drums with this Ted suit on. People liked it. And then I was invited to do a kids' party, and adults were enjoying the act more than the kids, so I chose a mask.
0: And the city embraced him as one of their own. But he's guarded, even elusive. In fact, his own grandmother doesn't know he's Keytar Bear. And he doesn't talk much about himself publicly. But here's what I've learned. He's between the ages of 22 and 42, though off mic he claims to be 34. He's from Worcester. He doesn't like social media. He's religious.
1: Religion is there to keep you genuinely a good person.
0: His mother is his handler. She arranges his gigs, and she maintains his Facebook page. But why the bear suit?
1: I'm blacking him 4 flat tires on a dump truck.
0: You see, before Shakespeare Marquise became Keytar Bear, he busked on the streets of Boston without a mask. It didn't go well.
1: I went through a little bit of racism, you know, earlier then, and I decided, like, okay, let me just put on the bear mask and play both black and white music. And they won't know which one I am, you know. I know what I've done. I've gotten a lot of people together, you know, gotten an open dialogue, you know, between the races. That's just an institution that is unstoppable right now. And in order for it to change, we might have to reconsider how we're raising our children.
0: But being famous does not protect Keytar Bear. Since 2014, at least 3 separate attacks on him have been reported, most recently in June 2017. Boston was outraged.
2: We don't treat our own that way, you know? Like, it's not patriotic, but it's not patriotic. Look, you just look at the guy, Boston all the way, you know? Like, come on.
3: I don't even know what would motivate someone to attack someone who is all about bringing happiness and joy and sense of fun and camaraderie to the city all over.
0: But Keytar Bear just shrugs it off.
1: It was just kids being kids, and I can't really fault them because I was a kid too once.
0: Some days, people make fun of him. They make perverted gestures. They call him a beast. Or they say he's not really playing.
1: I'm like, yeah, whatever, you know, but I got a bucket full of money and you're broke.
0: His profit, he says, is about $25 a month. That's after his phone bill, a few drinks, and purchasing a video game or two. There have also been community fundraisers. He needed to cover medical bills and buy new equipment after he was attacked. $15,000 has been raised at those events. And even though he has no traditional full-time job, he's hoping something comes through in the future.
1: If the situation presents itself where I could find a restaurant or nightclub that I could play at weekly, maybe 3 or 4 of them, then yeah, it'll be full-time. I don't care who criticizes me and people might say he's a fake or a fraud, but I know I have a job to do and a responsibility, and that's to keep everybody happy. You know, I don't care what anybody else thinks. You know, I'm just here to do what I gotta do.
0: In Boston, I'm Carol Basser for the Transom Story Workshop.
4: Waterfowl are in decline, hunters are some of the first people to sound the alarm and fund the recovery. Jared Henson is a project manager with Ducks Unlimited, a nonprofit hunting.

0: Hunting and Conservation Group.
1: The North American model of conservation puts the bulk of the responsibility to fund conservation on hunters, because hunters in general are the consumptive users of those habitats, and they're just more willing to give money to that cause.
0: That money not only comes from hunting license sales, but also taxes on gear.
1: So guns, ammo, binoculars, all those sporting goods that you would use for hunting, a portion of that tax goes to the states, and they can then allocate that into conservation funding.
0: Financial support is just one way that hunters contribute to habitat management.
1: Waterfowl biologists and scientists have been leveraging hunters for data for almost 100 years now. The big thing now is avian influenza. Hunters are some of the first to see the impacts of that in the field, especially since the main vector for it is waterfowl. And so hunters really play a big role in disease monitoring.
0: 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I'm Jazzy Johnson.

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I want them to know. I want them to choke on their poop.

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2: Here's your MPB weather forecast. Well, it has been a beautiful Sunday, and we hope all of you guys have enjoyed the drier end to our weekend. We'll continue to stay dry throughout the rest of the day and into your overnight hours ahead as we await for some cloud cover to make its way back into our region as temperatures slowly work their way back down towards the upper 50s to low 60s for overnight lows. Getting ready for your Monday, although it will be a beautiful start to our morning hours, it'll be a warm afternoon as we'll work our way up towards the low to mid 90s across the majority of our state while dry conditions persist. For Mississippi Live and MPB, I'm meteorologist Caleb Edelblut.

What you hear on PRX Remix is handpicked by two curators. We search the earth for the best sounds around. We're like DJs, but for stories. Thanks for listening.

0: This is Matt Brown, and I'm talking with Jim Brown, my father, about his time as a Peace Corps physical education teacher and coach in Colombia, South America, from 1962 to 1964. You were assigned to a university in Bucaramanga, Colombia, near the border of Venezuela. What were those first few days like when you arrived in country?
1: I remember that first day very clearly. Bob Burks and I, we had been in Bogota with the rest of the group. So we got on a plane, Avianca, and we flew to Bucaramanga. We get off this plane, and there's a welcoming committee there. City officials, people from the university where we're going to work. And at the same time, there were several hundred people behind the fences, waving, cheering, like we were celebrities. And I asked one of the people, I said, how did you get all these people out to visit, to see us like this? He said, oh, they come every Sunday afternoon to watch the planes take off and land. And then later that week, they had a reception for us at a hotel. And it was for Dan Friedman, an English teacher, and Tom Tolman, another English teacher, and for Bob Bergstrom and I from the PE part of the group. So we're talking to these people, small talk kind of stuff. And one of them commented, I don't know how he knew this, that three of us were left-handed. And I nodded and wanted to use my new Spanish, and I agreed with him. And whatever I said didn't come out quite right. The host smiled and changed the subject. And a few minutes later, Dan pulled me aside and said, Jim, I'm pretty sure that you just told these guys we were leftists. So it probably wasn't the message that the Peace Corps had in mind when they sent us to South America to offset the spread of communism, but I had already announced who we were.
0: To that end, is it fair to say that it took a while for all of you to get comfortable speaking Spanish?
1: Taking a while is a little bit of an understatement. There were several in our group who could speak Spanish who were very fluent, but for most of us, it was a work in progress. But even when we made mistakes, and we all made mistakes, Colombians were so nice and understanding and wanted to help, and it helped us get better every day. There were still bumps and speed bumps along the way. Kevin Dixon was in our group. He was a 6'7 guy from Boston who played basketball and baseball at the University of Denver. And he turned out to be a great coach, but Spanish wasn't good, and he would be the first one to tell you that. They sent Kevin to Tunja, which is a city north of Bogota, to conduct a basketball clinic, and a couple of hundred people showed up, students, teachers, coaches. And at the end of the clinic, they asked Kevin to come forward and accept a gift and say a few words. He tried to thank them and say that he was embarrassed to be given such a nice gift, but he used a word that sounds in English a lot like embarrassed. It meant something else. Kevin had just announced to the group that he was pregnant.
0: Did that take a second to sink in, or do you think he realized that only years later?
1: Months later, maybe years later, but once the story got out, it spread around the country, and it's brought up at every reunion we've ever had.
0: Where'd you live while you were there?
1: For the first couple of months, we lived in a dorm at the university, and then we moved to an apartment. Actually, our boss, our Colombian boss, said they were building this new apartment over a theater not far from the university, and would we be interested in it? So we went and looked. It was $75 a month, split four ways. We had to get permission from the Peace Corps in Bogota because there was a rule that no more than two volunteers could live together in the same place. So we got the okay. We moved in. It had four bedrooms, two baths, hot water on good days, had a kitchen, had a living room, and living over a theater. I went to more movies in 2 years that I lived in Bucaramanga than I've seen the rest of my life. The theater was air conditioned, which was important. So that was one reason. I just would go downstairs to cool off. And they also had subtitles, so it helped me with my Spanish. That's my excuse.
0: What did other volunteers think when they visited your palatial apartment?
1: Unbelieving. I mean, a lot of these people were living in pretty dismal places out in the countryside. And they would come into Bucaramanga to get supplies and come by the apartment, and they were just dumbfounded. First, they would say, did you check this out with the Peace Corps? Do they know about this? But they liked it, and they ended up staying with us often when they would come into town. So they were jealous, but it worked out okay. And it turned out that all of our people around the country, the PE people and English teachers, were living in similar apartments or hotels or whatever. We were expected to live at the level of whoever we were working with, and that apartment was consistent with that.
0: I grew up in Louisiana. You grew up in Louisiana, and food is a huge part of life and culture in that state. What was it like going from Louisiana to this completely different culture with a completely different kind of food?
1: Well, I knew we weren't in Louisiana anymore. We ate breakfast in the apartment. We ate lunch at the cafeteria at the university. But it was every day. This didn't change. Rice, yuca, a little meat, beans, and a Coca-Cola. 2 or 3 pesos. But it was, we just got tired of that. And we made a deal with this Thai restaurant in a hotel to eat one meal a day. I mean, who knew? Bucaramanga, Colombia, 60 years ago, there was a great Thai restaurant. It was like living in New York or Atlanta, someplace like that. So it was great. We kept enough food in the apartment to keep us going. There was a bakery 2 doors down. Yeah, fruits were easy to find and very cheap. You could get papayas, pineapples, bananas. Pineapple cost 10 cents, a dime in U.S. money. So one day we bought a whole stalk of bananas for a buck and change. Thought we were getting a great deal. It didn't occur to us at the time that that whole stalk of yellow bananas might get ripe at the same time. So we were against the clock. We were up against the clock from the minute we got out of that market. 7 days, tops, eat a whole stalk of bananas. The numbers just didn't work for us. That was the last time we made that mistake.
0: This is Matt Brown. You've been listening to an interview with Jim Brown, a physical education teacher and coach in Colombia during the Peace Corps' earliest years.
2: A huge statue has bitten the dust in Kolkata, and almost no one is shedding any tears. Sports Today describes it.
3: It has stood tall in front of the iconic Salt Lake Stadium in Kolkata for several years. In front of the VIP gate is the sculpture of a headless torso with two balls on its feet and the Biswa Bangla ball on the top of the waist.
2: It is hard to describe. Two muscled, veiny legs in white soccer shorts, and on top of the shorts, instead of a torso, a big ball like a globe. The Bengali letter BO standing in for Bisho Bangla or Bengal and the world. And when a new government came to power in the state recently, ousting the old one, which had been here for 15 years, that statue was one of the first things to go. This is Sandeep Roy in Kolkata. The former chief minister of West Bengal, Mamata Banerjee, lamented, "I feel very bad." That's natural. The statue was apparently her brainchild. She had designed the logo on it. She said sports fans loved to take selfies with it. But few sympathized. Her government had removed a long-standing public art project as well, overnight. Poroma, a sculpture showing a tribal woman inspired by folk art. It was by renowned artist Shanu Lahiri, who had died the year before. It had become such a landmark since it was installed in 1987. The area had become known as Poroma Island. But it had to make way for one of the Bisho Bangla globes. Now one might say, what goes around, comes around. At that time, the artist Chitrabanu Mojumdar had told the Times of India, "In the US, minimalist sculptor Richard Serra's works have often courted controversy and led to public debate. Why can't that happen here?" He was probably referring to the tilted arc affair. In 1981, Serra installed a 15-ton rusting steel slab that cut across Federal Plaza in Lower Manhattan. He didn't think public art had to necessarily beautify public space. He wanted to disrupt it instead. Many New Yorkers didn't agree. New York Times art critic Grace Gluck called it an awkward, bullying piece that may conceivably be the ugliest outdoor art in the city. Employees of the government offices around the plaza collected signatures demanding its removal. It led to a hearing and heated debates, as recounted in the documentary Tilted Arc. Some government officials panned it.
4: Abstract art is fine and dandy, but when the public puts its money up for it, I think it ought to have some say in the matter.
2: The jury voted to remove the sculpture. Sarah sued, citing his right to free speech, but to no avail. The sculpture belonged to the government, not him.
5: Obviously, I hope the ark is removed and auctioned off if possible. There is no shame in admitting a $175,000 mistake.
2: One night, it was cut up and hauled away to a scrap metal yard. Sarah protested, but to no avail.
6: I can't live in a country that commissions my art, invites me to the White House, shakes my hand, and tears my work down.
2: And Sarah warned against valuing art via referendum.
6: You know, if you had a referendum between a slot machine and Beethoven, there'd be no Beethoven.
2: It all raises an interesting question about public art, whether in Kolkata or New York. What is the real purpose of public art? In India, most of the time, it's either about beautification or it's just a monument to patriotism. In fact, public art in India these days tends to believe bigger is always better. India has the world's tallest, second tallest, and third tallest sitting statues. Public art in general is not something born out of public discussion, input, and demand. The former government had promised to make Kolkata into London, and as part of that project, it had installed mini Big Ben clock towers all over the city. And as a gift for soccer lovers, a statue of football great Messi when he visited the city. Now the Messi statue is gone as well, as part of the public art change sweeping the city. When the minister says the football statue was ugly, few disagreed. However, when a minister says it will be replaced by something more aesthetically pleasing, many are wary as they brace themselves for more giant statues, just playing a different political ball game.

0: In the 1970s and 80s, world attention was riveted by the brutal images coming out of South Africa. Striking black school children, braving bullets, and white security forces bulldozing homes in the black townships. But throughout these years, the person who figured most prominently in South Africa's struggle was invisible. Here is part four of Mandela, an audio history.
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2: The South African security forces believe there are at least 4,000 guerrillas under training in camps in Mozambique, Angola, and other frontline states. The guerrillas sing of the man they regard as their leader, the jailed nationalist Nelson Mandela. Show us the way to victory, say the words. Freedom is in your hands.
3: In the 80s, black resistance had grown enormously.
4: The mass movement in this country, the political movement, the armed struggle, the world opinion was all turning against the government.
5: Uniquely in the world, the struggle took on the character of a race issue, the issue of humanity itself. It made this a worldwide phenomenon.
6: Hello.
7: Can I help you?
6: Yes, I'm calling from Holland. I'd like to speak to Mrs. Mandela, please.
7: Okay.
6: I'm calling from the Dutch radio.
7: Yes.
2: Winnie Mandela is her husband's voice in the world outside. Yes, the government has tried to silence her. For nearly 20 years, she has been living under virtual house arrest.
6: Your husband has been in prison now for 22 years. It is incredible that he is still the most popular leader in South Africa.
7: He is a symbol of the aspirations of the black people of this country.
8: In the early 80s, the world, in some sense, became obsessed by this political prisoner.
6: Our thoughts are with you.
7: Thank you so much for your solidarity.
6: We will meet in freedom.
7: Certainly, Amanda.
6: Amanda, great. Thank you very much, Mrs. Mandela.
7: Thank you very much. Bye-bye.
9: Sometimes I think the fact that he was in prison and could make no speeches, and therefore could make no mistakes, it's as if the government had done us a favor by locking him up all those many years.
10: 50,000 birthday cards from the people of Holland were delivered to Nelson Mandela's wife, Winnie. World champion boxer Mike Tyson sent his gloves for Mandela.
11: I think the government was always terrified that he'd die in prison. They were between a rock and a hard place. If he died in prison, not only would he be a martyr, but I think they feared that the world would believe they'd bumped him off, that they'd assassinated him in some way. On the other hand, they were afraid to let him out, because they didn't know what would happen.
12: Viva Nelson Mandela!
13: Viva!
12: Viva the cause for liberation!
13: Viva!
4: By that time, of course, the struggle had advanced a great deal. The people, in their millions, had just started disobeying apartheid laws. There were not jails enough, there were not police enough.
14: It was great, because you felt deep down in your bones that this couldn't go on for a long time.
3: And many white South Africans didn't understand what was going on, because they were leading their own segregated, cloistered lives with their black servants and not ever setting foot in the townships. So they didn't know what was going on.
15: And if we didn't know, it was because we closed our eyes, because it was very uncomfortable to admit the truth to oneself.
16: Well, my role as Deputy Minister of Police was to calm the situation down, because there was the general belief, at least on the side of P.W. Botha at that stage, that if we would control the problem, it might go away.
17: Good evening. A general state of emergency has been declared throughout the country. The state president told Parliament that he'd taken this step because he believed the ordinary laws of the land were inadequate to maintain public order in the prevailing circumstances.
18: The government displayed the utmost patience
13: I was even accused in some quarters of being weak. Let there be no misunderstanding. South Africa is a developing, stable country, and we are determined to remain one.
18: Good evening. Security forces made 113 arrests within the first 12 hours after the state of emergency came into force at midnight last night. Roadblocks and other emergency measures have already been
19: taken. You are now ordered to disperse, and you must depart from this place of gathering immediately.
14: The police moved around in tanks equipped with jets for tear gas. It was the state of utter chaos, this country. You could see that something had to give.
20: Apartheid opponents have now called for a nationwide week of general protest to begin Monday because it's been a year of almost continued racial violence.
21: It was made clear to us by the whole world, including our trading partners, that this could simply not go on. We lost virtually all our trade with America once they introduced that anti-apartheid bill. And within the ranks of the cabinet, a realization grew slowly that somewhere ahead of us is calamity, unless we change, unless we adapt, unless we do something about it.
22: After months of brutal infighting, President P.W. Botha was forced from office today in a dramatic cabinet coup. It was a rainy, gloomy day in Cape Town as the man who was head of state here for 11 years was made to step down.
11: His own cabinet tipped him out. There was a growing feeling that they had to move in some new direction.
22: Botha's successor, F.W. de Klerk, and his associates are

0: faced with convincing a skeptical international community that they have policies for South Africa which will forever bury the concept of apartheid.
1: Before I became president, in the latter part of the 80s, the options were limited. One option was a military option. Hard fist, continue, hold on to power, suppress. Another option would be to string things out, to negotiate, but really not to negotiate. To give in a little bit here, do a little thing there, and to just stretch it out.
2: He knew perfectly well he could stay in power. With the army and the police, you can carry on for quite a long time if you're prepared to shoot, to use violence if necessary. But I don't think de Klerk was prepared to shoot.
3: Ladies and gentlemen, I give you the state president.
1: The opening speech in the beginning of the year 1919 was the most well-kept secret in my whole political career.
4: Our country and all its people have been embroiled in conflict, tension and violent struggle for decades. Today, I'm able to announce far-reaching decisions. The steps that have been decided are the following. The prohibition of the African National Congress, the Pan-Africanist Congress, the South African Communist Party and a number of subsidiary organizations is being rescinded.
5: It was a total stunning shock. They didn't know it. This was going to happen.
4: I wish to put it plainly that the government has taken a firm decision to release Mr. Mandela unconditionally. I am serious about bringing this matter to finality without delay. The time for negotiation has arrived.
6: If I may, I'd like to recap what we've just heard from President de Klerk. He has announced that at 3 p.m. tomorrow, Johannesburg time, Nelson Mandela will finally be released after 27 years behind bars.
7: When F.W. de Klerk made that speech, he believed that if you released Mandela, who'd become an icon in prison, a living martyr, if you released him, he would quickly be shown to be fallible. Old, out of touch, demythologized was the word they used. And all this was wrong.
8: You join us at the Victor prison where the excitement is running high. People halfway up trees, standing on their toes, clinging to the wires, trying to get the best possible view any moment now. If we can just spot Mr. Mandela. There's Mr. Mandela, Mr. Nelson Mandela, a free man taking his first steps into a new South Africa. And a salute from Mr. Nelson Mandela, his wife Winnie, greeting the people, his first public appearance in nearly three decades, 72 years old, walking strongly, step by step. And one wonders what must be passing through Mr. Mandela's mind at this moment.
9: When I saw that crowd, I must confess that I didn't have the courage and the confidence, you know, to speak to them. I never imagined that there would be such crowds. Rather took me by surprise. I think it took more than an hour for us just to go through the crowd to be able to go to the platform.
10: The majority of South Africans, black and white, recognize that apartheid has no future.

0: I think it's really important to put a title myself. I mean, I think it's kind of a cop-out to not put a title. You know, it's almost like, I'm going to let you figure out how to read this thing, you know, as opposed to being like a little bit more bold and confident and saying, this is what it is.
1: Maybe like a special saying that you have, it forms an extra dialogue, something that you would say to each other, like pinky hold.
2: The cassette which I received is Scissors and Snare Drums.
3: Sleepyhead Fiona.
4: Names that you choose oftentimes refer to the time period in which you've given it to them.
5: Christmas Mix, 12/26/97.
3: Oxford England Mix, Sounds How You Like It.
2: I would say the name of that cassette, most of the time it sums up the entire reason one is giving it.
5: I woke up on the morning of my 20th birthday. My boyfriend was standing in my room. There was breakfast on a tray and a mixtape that said, good morning, you're 20.
0: Back in high school, I had these toenails that were just awful. And so I would spend a lot of time after school soaking my feet in Epsom salt. And so my then girlfriend gave me this tape. It was called Music to Soak Your Toes To. You know, and I thought that was very sweet.
2: My girlfriend, I remember giving her a cassette, and it probably has one of the worst cassette titles ever, and obvious titles, which is Music for a Hot Summer Night. And, you know, yeah, I probably didn't think that title out as clearly as I should have. But it worked, and I'm still with her.
6: What were the skies like when you were young?
1: Making the artwork was something that I was obsessed with. I mean, I would never give a tape that didn't have artwork. It was just, like, shameful.
2: I think, like the title, the artwork is also showing how much time and energy someone has put into this.
0: I personally love the Sharpie. I think the Sharpie is a cassette standby.
4: I think that that's what's missing.
0: Maybe you have a blue and a black and a red.
5: Take images from magazines and make collages and whatnot.
2: A 5 fold-out card with little stickers attached.
5: And they would often get so thick you couldn't even put them back in the tape.
2: Glitter. I remember getting glitter on mixtapes. Wow, this person really cares and really spent a lot of time.
4: I think I remember wrapping one in foil and just totally ruining the tape, like demagnetizing the tape because I was using metal aluminum foil.
3: But I guess what I find most endearing about the tapes I've received over the years is just how awful the artwork is. And so that in itself made, you know, the artwork sort of precious to me because, well, you know, it's all about the effort.
0: There's a lot of directions that you can go with your artwork. So by doing no artwork, total cop-out, and you may as well not be given a tape.
7: Purple and red.
1: Creating a mixtape is so much about who you're making it for.
3: Sometimes the music will be spliced with something really salacious or lewd by way of trying to communicate a secret desire, for instance.
1: Maybe it's a little bit more innocent in the beginning, and then like you move into some Rick James or like, you know, Marvin Gaye and get a little bit more to the point.
3: Nothing says longing better than a mixtape.

0: receiving a tape from someone that maybe you weren't ready to hear their message is definitely...
1: Ooh, that's bad. That is incredibly awkward because, you know, you have to respond.
0: You don't want to be so forthright and say, like, oh, I've got a boyfriend.
1: But it's not anything that you can ignore. You can't pretend that you didn't understand what, you know, was meant by the tape, particularly if the music is really explicit in its intentions.

0: this time. Why is he sending me this tape? What does he want from me? You know, he doesn't know me. And unfortunately for him, he put a whole bunch of, you know, slow indie rock songs on there, and I had no interest in that at all. So it kind of killed the chances of the relationship, probably. But we ended up being friends.
1: My solution was to make him a tape in return, and all the music on the return tape was utterly platonic. It was terrible. Just, there was no romantic content at all. And I hoped that via this tape, I would be sending a message.

0: I remember actually one moment on one of my favorite tapes that I accidentally hit record instead of play, and I realized that I had recorded me working. But I was so upset, just, yeah, devastated, because I felt like, you know, that relationship was over. I wasn't going to call a guy up and say to remake it, and it wouldn't mean the same thing anymore. Something about this being a really unique object set in time, sequenced specifically, is irreplaceable.
1: Had I been friends with you at the time, I would have told you to punch the tab so then you can't record over them.

0: When a tape breaks, it is just a tragedy.
1: But it's part of the medium.
2: I had a couple of tapes break when I was younger. And I think part of that is because you listen to them so much. And initially, it was a total bummer. I mean, you know, it's almost like you've lost this really important symbol of your time together. But then the handier people will see that as a challenge.
0: I would patch them back together.
3: I specifically remember taking like a ballpoint pen and flipping it over and having to like wind it out and find that spot and splice it together.
2: You can take out one of those little precision screwdrivers and...
1: You would just take the damaged area, take a piece of scotch tape, put it on there, cut it with a razor blade.
2: Snap it back together and you are back in business. So initially, if you're not very handy, that might be the end of the tape. But I think that... For someone who's got some skills, it's a challenge, and then it's almost like the tape being reborn.
1: What do I do with the tape after the breakup? I keep them. I think I have most every tape that has survived moves.
2: I've always held on to the tapes. I think they're almost more sentimental than photographs of a person.
4: Depending on what kind of relationship and what kind of breakup occurred, I actually consider the quality of the music on the tape.
0: If I'm really angry, and I've done this in the past, which is just a terrible thing to have done, but I had a tape that I just kind of broke with a hammer. And the worst thing I ever did probably was take a tape that I had made for someone and taking it back. So, I mean, there's kind of a lot of vindictive behavior is encouraged by the presence of a mixtape in your life from this romance that's gone wrong.
1: It seems impossible for me to just chuck them into the trash. They have to, like, accidentally get lost in a move or something because I won't throw them away.
5: Yeah, when you break up with an ex, you definitely keep the mixtapes. I would say I've thrown out love letters, but I wouldn't throw out a mixtape.
2: It's like a memory holder. And are you going to want to hold on to those memories, or do you want to expunge them?

0: This is Blank on Blank, distributed by PRX, the Public Radio Exchange. I'm David Gerlach. One afternoon in March of 1994, Tupac Shakur, the rapper and actor, was in a restaurant in Hollywood.
1: Can I have the vegetable spring roll and Dungeness crab cake?
0: A veggie spring roll and Dungeness crab cake for Mr. Shakur. Tupac was there for an interview with Benjamin Svedke, a writer with Entertainment Weekly. He had a new movie out called Above the Rim, but the conversation soon went elsewhere and got personal.
2: What do you think is going to happen in 15 years for you, in 10 years? Where do you see yourself?
1: Best case, in a cemetery.
2: Really?
1: Not in a cemetery. Sprinkled in ashes, smoked up by my homies. Worst case, I mean that's the worst case. That's the worst case.
2: Okay.
1: That's the worst case. Best case, multi-millionaire, owning all of this shit, you know what I'm saying? Because anywhere else, if I was white, I would have been like John Wayne. You know what I'm saying? Somebody who pulled themselves up from their bootstraps, from poverty, from welfare. Now I'm kissing Janet Jackson, doing movies. I feel like a tragic hero in a Shakespeare play. You know what I'm saying?
3: Oh, yeah. I get around.
1: I'm not really that educated, you know, and I'm not really a religious person, but I believe that God wants me to do something, and it has to do with thug life. You know, I want there to be a life for the street element instead of we always getting shut out, you know, instead of defenseless, having power.
4: Cause shorty wanna be a thug,
1: Well, my mother was a woman, a black woman, a single mother, raising two kids on her own. So she was dark skinned, had short hair, got no love from nobody except a group called the Black Panthers. So that's why she was a Black Panther.
5: Because I don't consider myself to be straight, you know, militant. You know what I'm saying? I'm a thug. I'm a thug, and my definition of thug comes from half of the street element, just straight street hustling, and half of the Panthers element, half of the independence movement. I'm saying we want self-determination, and we want to do it by self-defense and by any means necessary. That came from my family, and that's what thug life is, you know, it's a mixture.
6: Machiavellian is Illuminati. All through your body.
2: How do people treat you differently? The people that you grew up with. Now that you're famous.
1: They believe in the machine, not Tupac no more. They don't even know me no more. They just know about the machine.
2: You mean the press machine?
1: Yeah.
2: Is that painful for you?
1: Mm-hmm. Everybody wants to use me. Everybody. From this level to the street level. So I'm used on every level. I have no friends. I have no resting place. I never sleep. I can never close my eyes. It's horrible. Can you imagine what it's like for you to be who I am, who I was, and for them to say that I raped a woman, and for the whole world to actually be entertaining the thought that you raped a woman. That's hell.
2: You're feeling sort of ripped off by the press.
1: I am being ripped off because I've never lied to the press. Just as much truth I bring to my work, a journalist should bring that much truth to their work. Why do I have honor and you guys don't have honor? I'm not a journalist, I'm a thug.
2: Do you think you'll prevail in court?
1: I have to see. I believe in God. Whatever's supposed to happen is supposed to happen. But I cannot live in a jail cell. And that's why I don't rob people and stick up people. But for you to put me there and I didn't do it, yeah. I wouldn't go that route. I would die in jail. And that's what they want. They want for me to go through all of that and then come out. But I'm already dead. No creativity. I'm finished. There's a machine that I have nothing to do with. It's called the Tupac machine. And the media in this country have just fueled it and made me a monster. The people just, they say I'm a criminal. They say I spit hateful, vicious, violent lyrics. You know, it's like, I'm ready to be the bad guy. I'm already, they gave me that job. I'm ready to have it.
2: When Dan Quayle was suggesting that your album should be pulled off the racks and stuff like that, in a way, that was probably the best publicity you could have gotten for you.
1: I don't see that as being the best publicity you could have gotten. Who was the Vice President of the country that you live in, country that you are ready to defend, to say that your music is not this, without him even listening to your whole album, without him even have known you or to meet you, for him to just make that. And she said,
2: "You were hurt by that."
1: I was crushed.
2: Did you have some great respect for Dan Quayle?
1: No, I just had respect for government. A little bit of respect for government to say, you know, how could you do that? You know what I'm saying?
2: Do you see yourself as a role model?
1: No, I see myself as real. Like, I mean, if I was the president, I'd have a responsibility because people put me there. Nobody put me here. They just buy my records. They wouldn't buy my records if my records wasn't good. I'm being who I am in the record.
7: Back in elementary, thrived on misery. Left me alone, I grew up amongst...
0: Tupac Shakur was killed on September 13th, 1996. He was 25 years old. Now, we've also created an animated version of this Blank on Blank episode for our series with PBS Digital Studios. You can watch it on YouTube and at blankonblank.org. Thanks again to Benjamin Svedke for sharing this interview with us. He's got a brand new book out. It's called Leading Man. Check it out. There's a link to it on our website. That's it for now. I'm David Gerlach. Keep listening.

0: One morning I heard the people on the news talking about a football game that they called the Super Bowl that had been played the day before. I called my friend Julian and asked him if he'd watched it, and he said he had. When I asked him what happened, I was not surprised to hear him say that he fell asleep. This is good. What else is television for? I'm Robert Skoglund in Tents Harbor, Maine.
1: It's a house on a ridge. The valleys and hills stretch before me, green and undulating. Something falls on my head. It's a pod from a cotton tree. I look up and see a giant Malabar squirrel staring at me inquisitively. Behind me is a villa. It's called Isla's Ridge. And Isla is Isla Van Dam, better known as Lulu Van Dam, a Belgian woman living in the hills of Tamil Nadu in South India.
2: I came to India to retire in 99. It hasn't worked. Not at all. What a stupid idea I had. What a stupid idea.
1: Instead, she found 16 acres that had once been used to grow coffee and pepper, but had been abandoned to monkeys, squirrels, and wild Indian bison. And she built herself an English-style bungalow and a homestay. This is Sandeep Roy at Isla's Ridge. But the real story here isn't the bungalow, beautiful as it is. It's the woman who built it. Lulu Van Dam is often on the covers of magazines about design and decor. The art she's collected, her own elegantly casual sense of fashion, shirt and slacks, the beautiful bungalow open to the hills. A fairy tale life almost, but Lulu says, not quite.
2: You have to fight for things. It's not, you know, people say I'm lucky. I think I've worked a lot on this.
1: She was born in India, still under British rule. Her Belgian father had a business making picture frames. She says she grew up wild.
2: So I lived like a monkey. I was a junglee, didn't go to any schooling till I was 9. I had a little tree house.
1: She was sent to England to go to boarding school, to be civilized in a way.
2: Hated study. After 8 years at the boarding school, I was finally chucked out because I had a little radio this size. You're not allowed radio.
1: She ended up in Brussels and opened a shop called Santosh.
2: And it became quite an iconic shop, selling Indian clothes, but very wearable by Europeans.
1: Long before it had become popular, Lulu Van Dam was marketing India to the West.
2: I think I've always been going against the tide because, you know, to sell Indian-based fashion in Belgium, which is the most difficult country in the world to sell to women, very classical.
1: She was part of the young and fashionable chic set in Belgium, but while others partied all night, she marched to a different drummer.
2: They call me the La Grande Dame. 11 o'clock. Okay, friends, I'm going to bed. Goodbye. 11 o'clock, I used to sleep. Get up at 6, go fishing. Come back, everybody's still sleeping at 12. Have my breakfast. Live my life.
1: Eventually, the tide brought her back to India. She opened a cafe on a beach in Goa and somehow ended up building herself a house, but then discovered it didn't have the right permits.
2: So I demolished my own house, then sold the land afterwards for a good price.
1: Now she lives in her house on the hills, filled with the art she has collected all her life, some valuable, some not so much. A Magritte lithograph on the wall, a miniature, a large Ganesha, a crystal chandelier, a little copper shoe.
2: There's nothing expensive. There's nothing expensive, no? It's all secondhand.
1: But she says, though she loves things of beauty, she doesn't really collect anymore.
2: I have been a collector, and that has a bit stopped. I'm just happy with what I have, and I'm more interested in gardening and learning about birds.
1: She wants to go against the tide, as she has done all her life.
2: Also, it's going a bit against this life we're living now, which is all about consuming. We are pushed to consume, to buy, to eat.
1: Instead, she sits on her bed, never locks the doors of the bedroom, which open onto the hills, and relishes the simple joys of life.
2: What gives the most joy? I think the fact that I am alone. I do not count on anybody. I think I was made to live alone.
1: As always, swimming against the tide in style.

0: Would you like a cup of tea?
1: I'd love a cup of tea.
0: And a nice piece of...
1: This is Sandeep Roy in the Palani Hills.
2: My name is Deborah Klaber, and I live in Washington Heights in northern Manhattan. I grew up with a very Eastern European kind of food thing. I don't think it was a particularly healthy kind of diet. You know, we didn't always get salad and stuff like that, but it worked. My mother made desserts. She was a good baker. She made a lot of good cookies. She made chocolate chips. She made it was chocolate and white pinwheel. She made rugelach, which I've continued to make. I bake a lot. I love to bake. And I remember baking with her. I taught my daughter to bake, or she's been baking since she's very little also. So I guess dessert has been my upbringing.
3: Deborah Klaber, age 60, of Washington Heights in New York City. Her story is part of the series Forgotten Foods of NYC, produced by Ann Noyes-Saini.
4: I feel that anybody who sincerely cares about what they do with their profession can't help but have butterflies in their stomach before a job.
5: Okay, everyone stand, the one that's standing, stand up nice and tall, hands at your sides, kids in the front row looking here. On the count of three, you're going to say spaghetti. One, two, three, spaghetti! Eyes at me, eyes at the camera.
6: Thank you.
4: Most people think of school photography as being mediocre to bad. When I go by my clients' homes, they'll point to a photograph and they'll say, oh, that's just the school picture. And they don't have great expectations and they don't realize what the experience is for their child. But I try to make it a great experience. I spend much more time with the child than the typical school photographer who may spend 10 or 15 seconds. It's more of a sit down, click, next.
5: Okay, I'll do it. Pretty cool, huh? Okay, one more time.
6: Great smile.
5: Okay, you're next.
4: The worst scenario is to have, say, two-year-olds or three-year-olds, and one of them starts crying because they're scared, and then it snowballs in mushrooms, and next thing you know, you have a whole classroom full of children. They're crying. Whereas if you have them all laughing and giggling, even the shyest of the child will come out of their shell.
5: Hey there, Silly Willy.
7: Hey there, Silly Willy. Oh, did you call me Silly Willy?
5: I'm not a silly willy. Chin up a little bit. Right there. That's the winner.
4: These images that we're creating now are going to, they're timeless. They're family heirlooms. It's family history. And 30, 40, 50, maybe even 100 years from now, people are going to be looking at these images and they're going to say, you know, there's Granddaddy Willy. You know, the turn of the century.
5: Say applesauce. See how much fun that is? Isn't it fun?
8: Christopher, up here.
4: We have a variety of toys that we use. I mean, sometimes something as simple as a tennis ball that you throw up and bounce off the top of your head can make a four-year-old crack up laughing.
5: Hey, you want to see a magic trick? What's this? Stand up there, I'll show you another trick.
4: I think I have goofy glasses that look like Harry Potter. I've got a little squeaker that I keep in my hand that is probably worth more to me than my cameras.
5: Okay, let me squeak that nose.
4: This is the guy who refused to do it at the beginning. Now he can't wait to get up there.
5: Say, Silly Willy. Thank you, buddy.
4: I mean, you can say something as simple as looking at the little four-year-old right when you're ready to take the photograph and say, hey, say hey, turkey. And they'll say, hey, turkey. And I say, you call me a turkey? You can't call me a turkey. And meanwhile, they're just laughing and laughing. And I'll go back to the camera for the second image, and I'll say, hey, chicken.
5: Say chicken.

0: Say, hey, chicken.
1: Say, chicken.
2: Chicken.
1: Did she call me a chicken? Oh, she had right there.
0: And, you know, it's goofy. It doesn't make sense to adults, but it works wonderful.
1: Say, I'm cool.
2: I'm cool.
1: One more time, Mr. Cool. Last picture, okay? Then you can tell your mommy that you did a great job. Okay, you're done. Give yourself a hand. You're welcome.
2: Thank you, Mr. Chicken.
1: Bye, kids.
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4: Due process. What is it? Who gets it? I'm Robert Reich, and this is a short take from Inequality Media and KALW. There's been some misinformation about this fundamental right that's guaranteed by the U.S. Constitution.
5: Your Secretary of State says everyone who's here, citizens and non-citizens, deserve due process. Do you agree, Mr. President?
6: I don't know. I'm not a lawyer.
4: Well, I am a lawyer, and I've argued before the Supreme Court. The Fifth Amendment to the Constitution explicitly says no person shall be deprived of life, liberty, or property without due process of law. If you're an immigrant who has been detained by ICE, you are entitled to a notice of the charges against you. The government must also provide you with a charging document, often called a notice to appear, outlining the reasons for potential deportation. You have the right to present evidence before an immigration judge to show why you should not be deported. You might be seeking asylum, for example, or have a student visa or green card, and you have the right to appeal the decision to a higher court. You cannot simply be ripped off the streets and deported without a chance to defend yourself. That would be a clear violation of due process. Our country was founded on the idea that government cannot arbitrarily take away your rights and that everyone has a right to defend themselves. And that really means everyone. The word person in the Fifth Amendment makes no distinction between citizens and non-citizens. And the Supreme Court has reaffirmed this multiple times. Conservative and liberal justices have agreed. Due process is a fundamental constitutional protection to ensure that all of us can maintain our life, liberty, and our property, regardless of who we are or where we come from.

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2: Here's your MPB weather forecast. Well, it has been a beautiful Sunday, and we hope all of you guys have enjoyed the drier end to our weekend. We'll continue to stay dry throughout the rest of the day and into your overnight hours ahead as we await for some cloud cover to make its way back into our region as temperatures slowly work their way back down towards the upper 50s to low 60s for overnight lows. Getting ready for your Monday, although it will be a beautiful start to our morning hours, it'll be a warm afternoon as we'll work our way up towards the low to mid 90s across the majority of our state while dry conditions persist. For Mississippi Live and MPB, I'm meteorologist Caleb Edelboot.
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0: Hi folks, this is Ray, the source of all black knowledge. I want you to know how much I appreciate your kind reviews, patience, and a desire for new full episodes of the podcast. And I hope that you continue to remain as enthusiastic to hear new stories as I am to bring them to you. So while we wait, let me satiate your appetite with a little something to calm that rumble in your belly and decrease that buildup of pressure with this mini episode of What's Ray Saying? I don't often see other black people out here in the mountains of rural North Carolina where I live. So with that in mind, one day I'm driving down the road, a country road that's off a country road that's one way in and one way out, when I see a group of five or six black women dressed in red tracksuits walking just off the side of the road. And I put on brakes, and I back up because I need to find out what's going on. So I stop, and they approach, smiling confidently, and introduce themselves as proud members of Delta Sigma Theta Sorority, an organization of college-educated women committed to the constructive development of its members and to public service with a primary focus on the black community, just out on a walk. And I know instantly, it's not right. Something is wrong in the universe. Was there a black meeting I didn't hear about? Or are these sisters just lost? Early voluntary social organizations were fundamental in building networks and connections between black Americans, especially among socioeconomic peer groups. Created in the face of systemic racism and exclusion from mainstream institutions, black communities formed their own organizations to provide mutual aid, social support, and economic assistance to its members. Churches and fraternal organizations were central to the growth of these black associations. In their founding, black fraternities and sororities were created based on existing structures, but with added cultural flair, with calls, hand signs, and step shows. Though social in nature, many black fraternal organizations were formed with an emphasis on public service and civil rights. All right, Lynn, so we'll just get started. Just tell me about your sorority, when you joined, what is its name, etc.
1: I am a member of Delta Sigma Theta Sorority, Incorporated. I joined in 2014 through the Hickory Alumni Chapter in Hickory, North Carolina. For our sororities, we're named after the cities to where they're founded, if they're not collegiate chapters. After I joined the Hickory Alumni Chapter, I became primary advisor for the Rho Theta Chapter here at Appalachian State University. So I advise the chapter now. We have four members. Very active, very busy girls, very beautiful girls. So they stay busy and I try to keep the boys away from them. That's my job.
0: I love it. Let me tell you about the story I got, right? So you know the environment that we live in. It's not a lot of black people here. So I live out in Ball Branch. I live out in Ball Branch. Meat Camp. Ball Branch is the name of the road. So I live out in Meat Camp. And just what would you have to say about Meat Camp? If somebody asks you, who lives in Meat Camp?
1: White people. Only white people.
0: That's right.
1: I think, honestly, y'all are the only family of color that I know that has ever lived in Meat Camp. I could be wrong, but I don't remember anybody else living out there.
0: Yeah, people have told me that's the case, you know. So, like, every black person that's on that road is related to me.
1: That's right. That's right.
0: So, I'm driving down the road, you know, one day, and I have to slam on brakes. I think I see, like, five or six black women wearing red. And I'm going like, who are they? I back right back up and say, I know every black person in this county. I said, who are you? And they tried to mess with me a little bit. They said like, oh, you just don't know us. We live over here. We live over there. I said, no, you don't. There is no damn way you'd live anywhere near here. And they go, how you know? I go, because I know. Mm-hmm. I know all the black people. We know each other. And that, I took their picture, and that was the last I saw of them. It's almost like no one would believe this had ever happened. So You know the rest of the story.
1: The rest of the story is that was a homecoming weekend. And the founding members of the Rho Theta chapter at Appalachian State University rented an Airbnb in Meat Camp. So as a part of their sisterhood activities, they go for a hike or a walk. So you met, was it five or six of them?
0: Yeah, it was about five or six of them.
1: You met five or six of the founding members of the Rho Theta chapter of Delta Sigma Theta Sorority, Incorporated. And they're alumni of App State and very, very accomplished women. And they came back to homecoming and said, hey, we met some guy named Ray. I said, where are y'all staying? Meet Camp. I said, Christian. They were like, he said that every black person knows every black person. We went to school up here. I was like, right. And they were like, oh, yeah. So they enjoyed meeting you and loved picking at you. And I told him, I said, well, it's a small community. I said, because his wife is a Zeta. So, you know, that whole sisterhood, that brotherhood, it extends. So they were like, yeah, we figured. Yeah.
0: Well, I tell you, I can't remember if I said this or not to them. I might have, but I was thinking to myself, who the hell the idea was for you to come up this road? They said, oh, it's a nice road. It's not. I said, do you know who lives up this road? Do you have any idea what a rarity it would be to see a black person? And the rumors and the stereotypes about this place, you don't just walk here. Whose idea was it?
1: Okay, so I don't even have to tell you because you know, you've been here on this campus, how much of a bubble they are here on this campus and in this community. Most of our students assume that the entirety of Watauga County is just like, boom, they can go where they want to. They don't have to worry about anything. They don't have to worry about anybody doing anything to them. So in their minds, they knew they were pretty isolated, but they didn't think, you know, they thought it was okay just for them to walk down the street in the middle of Meat Camp. They don't know the history. So, And for me, it's kind of hard because I want to instill in the girls the history. But then again, to a degree, I want them to have their own experiences, too. I want them to walk on the street and see the rays or to see the opposite of rain. You know, I want them to experience the county so that they experience life, too, while they're up here.
0: Yeah, I hope they understood the rarity of them seeing me. And it wasn't like, oh, there's just another black guy driving down the road.
1: I don't think they did.
0: I was stunned to see them.
1: I don't think they did because, like I said, the students here are in a bubble. They think everything is like what they experience daily. And, you know, they're from the city, so they don't know. They think.
0: You make the point that it is a bubble.
1: Yes.
0: If you in proximity to the university, you might have the impression of a great deal of diversity, mm-hmm. And just I don't want to say, a lot of people that are very progressive.
1: Yes. Yes.
0: But within about a few miles, not a few miles, a mile outside of town itself.
1: Yeah.
0: Now the place they were walking in Meat Camp, where I live, they're nothing but Trump signs.
1: That's right.
0: All throughout that community.
1: Still now?
0: Yeah. Oh, wow. To put that in some context for you.
1: Were they up then? No.
0: No, they weren't up then. Okay. I just trying to make, I think we might have had a Confederate flag, though, that was flying back then. Because here's the thing. I'm thinking to myself, I must know you. You must be looking for me. That's what I was thinking. You were relatives of mine or something like that. Who are you?
1: Who sent you out here?
0: Yeah, right? What are you doing? This many of y'all?
1: Yeah.
0: And they probably thought, oh, this guy's crazy. You know?
1: They love picking with you, though. Yeah.
0: Oh, man. It was good. Well, that's pretty much the story.
1: Yeah.
0: Thank you.
1: That is cool. Anytime. I enjoy it.
0: All right. Thanks. Well, I guess you meet people where they are. And in my case, I'm at the largest collection of black women probably ever assembled in this hollow on the road. Love you, sisters.

0: I'm Virginia Prescott, and it's time for the 10-Minute Writer's Workshop. In this episode, Christopher Buckley. He's written truly hilarious political satires like Thank You for Smoking, maybe you saw that movie, and about nine others. I caught up with him to talk about his latest novel, The Relic Master, and asked him for 10 minutes.
1: This is Christopher Buckley, and this is the 10-Minute Writer's Workshop.
0: Christopher Buckley, which do you think is harder to write, the first sentence of a book or the last?
1: Ooh, gosh. I think it may be John Irving, who is almost a New Hampshire person. I think he lives in Vermont. Mm-hmm. I read an interview with him once, and he said that the first sentence he writes in a book is the last sentence. I don't know how you do that, but he obviously does it very well. I think the first sentence is... First sentence is always, you know, you always have certain performance anxiety when you're putting that one down. But it's by the second sentence, you're pretty well stuck. The first sentence isn't necessarily determinative, if that's quite the right word. But by the time you've got that second sentence, you're launched in a very specific direction. So I would say it's neither the first sentence or the last sentence, but the second. Yeah.
0: Words to live by. Well, you've written 17 books. Are there any personal habits that you would encourage other writers to take up, you know, or avoid even to be more productive?
1: Well, I think if you're, if we're talking about writing a book, I think it makes sense to think of it as a, if you will, a marathon, you know, rather than a series of sprints. There are no, obviously, there are no hard and fast rules. I personally find it's once you've gotten launched, and getting launched takes, you know, it takes me a certain amount of gathering, you know, momentum and preparation, all that. But once you're launched on the writing, I guess I would say try to be regular at it. This sounds like I'm advising people to eat Raisin Bran. But, you know, do it, work at it every day. Getting a book going is kind of, to use another metaphor, it's kind of like, you know, building a fire. And I know people in New Hampshire are always building fires because it gets cold in the winter. And if you don't keep that fire fed, just to continue the metaphor, it'll go out. And so if you leave a book for, say, you know, a week, 2 weeks, 3 weeks, a month, you're going to have to rebuild that fire from scratch. Mm-hmm. And that takes, you know, that obviously it takes you know, a lot of energy. Sometimes life intervenes and you have to leave a book for a certain amount of time. But I found with this one, I had to take sort of a month hiatus at some point and go write something else. And by the time I got back to it, you had, I mean, in a novel with, you know, say, fairly wide cast characters, it's like throwing, I don't know, 12 balls up in the air, 15 balls, and you kind of forget which balls you've thrown up. So you have to sort of go back and reread and go, oh, yeah, I remember that character. That's right. And the other thing is, I seem to be running on here, but I'm 63 years old. I have less energy than I did as a young man, but I find it very difficult to write all day long. Mm-hmm. I consider this may not sound like much effort to people who do other things, you know, for a living, but I find, you know, 3 or 4 hours a day of concentrated writing is a pretty good work day. You know, many writers famously establish words per day limits, mm-hmm, for themselves. I believe one of my great heroes, Tom Wolfe, makes himself write 10 I think it's 10 triple-spaced pages a day. Vladimir Nabokov, whose writing was like stained glass, you know, it was, which is to say, sort of perfect, as perfect as language gets. I believe he only wrote 180 words a day. Now, 180 words a day.
0: It's not a lot.
1: It's not a lot. It's not even a double spaced typed page, but they were perfect words. Hemingway would love to count at the end of his writing day. He would count each word, you know, individually, 1, 2, 3, 4, 5. And I think he considered anything over 600 words a day a decent day's work.
0: Wow. What's your personal worst distraction from getting your work done?
1: The internet, the Wi-Fi. But I'm kind of ADD, and I'll look for any excuse. You know, I write one paragraph and say to myself, I think I better check the email. And at the same time, there's actually some software I think you can get. I think it's called Net Nanny.
0: Right. You can shut yourself out after a certain amount of time.
1: You can program your computer not to let you on the internet. However, that doesn't work for me because, especially writing something like a historical novel, I'll be banging along and I'll need to know what the name of the river that flows through Mainz is, say. And so I Google. Google is, I feel about Google the way some gun owners feel about their guns. They'd have to pry it from my cold, dead fingers.
0: What do you think is the most common mistake that new writers make?
1: Well, gosh, there are a whole lot. Well, classically, don't they say, show, don't tell.
0: Right.
1: So that would be one. I studied writing at college with a guy named William Zinsser, and that course that he gave at Yale, he turned into a book called On Writing Well. I would recommend to anyone who wants to write. It is an absolutely perfect a companion and guide. And Bill's mantra, or the one of Bill's teaching points that I became my mantra and remains my mantra every time I sit down at the laptop, is be grateful for every word you can cut.
0: Mm. I'm going to count that as possible answer for the best piece of writing advice you ever got. Do you think that's it?
1: Absolutely. Be grateful for every word you can cut.
0: Christopher Buckley, thank you so much.
1: Happy to be with you, Virginia.
0: Christopher Buckley, columnist and political satirist and author of Thank You for Smoking, The White House Mess, and several other books. He steps away from Washington with his latest. It's called The Relic Master. The 10-Minute Writer's Workshop is a production of NHPR. This episode was recorded by Taylor Quimby and produced by Sarah Plourde.

0: Angela Regis wants something. She just doesn't know what it is.
1: Last week, I answered a personal ad from a Satanist named Dan. He wanted to perform ritualistic sex in order to bring about the rise of Lucifer. The phrases sacrifice altar and satanic slit come up. I'm pretty sure it's a joke. I'm hoping he'll write me back. My name is Angela, and I'm 29 years old. I can type 50 words per minute with the cat on my lap, and 75 words per minute without help. I can dance a Charleston and make ordinary things beautiful. I am short, fat, half Asian, and a Libra with Libra rising. I live in Iowa City, and like everyone else, I'm looking for love. Okay, well, I'm looking for what OkCupid.com calls a short-term relationship. PlentyOfFish.com calls it dating, and my friends call it kind of, sort of, seeing someone, I think. It falls somewhere in between U-Hauls and one-night stands. I'm looking for non-committal answers. I'm hoping to keep love out of the equation. I send out messages on dating sites on a regular basis, sometimes as many as 4 or 5 in a day, form letters, applying for any open position. After a few dozen of them, they all start to sound the same. I make small adjustments from one message to another in order to give the appearance of personalization. I might refer briefly to a movie they talk about on their profile to prove that I read it. I might mention my profile in the hopes that they would read it, but only those details change. My goal remains the same. I'm hoping to schedule an interview. I try to present myself in an honest yet flattering fashion, self-promoting but not arrogant. Due to standard internet attention spans, I try to keep it to 200 words or less. Sent to Alphonse, August 17th, 3:33 a.m. I like that you're online at 3:22 a.m., even though I shouldn't be online or even awake. These messages, sent sort of in the dark, are strange to write and must be strange to read. I can never decide if I should try to lessen the weirdness or go all out. Ideally, I will convince you that I'm interesting enough to warrant a message back. I'd like that. I started browsing Craigslist ads a couple months ago. They were funny in a sad sort of way, like reality television shows or gossip magazines. Sexy Italian, 23, loves football, baseball, and his little dog, Ruffles. Hot chocolate for experienced cougar, 34, likes movies and traveling. Nice college man, 19, has a girlfriend who's boring and bad in bed. Who writes these things? And how could anyone take them seriously? Sent to Tubamist, August 17th, 11:17 p.m. Your profile amuses me. Hopefully, you will be entertained enough, either by this awkward note or my profile, to be interested in further communication. Messages back are good. So is meeting for coffee. Mike was the first person to reply. Mike was about 5'10", with a pale complexion, a lumpy, shaved head, and a goatee. He was actually kind of lumpy all over. We wrote back and forth a few times. He couldn't call because he didn't have any long distance. He couldn't meet me at most of the places I suggested because he didn't have a working car. Those were warning signs. I ignored them. We got burgers and milkshakes and talked about video games. We went to his place to watch TV. What I should have expected, but didn't, was that his place was a trailer complete with broken-down cars outside and a strong aroma of cat pee.

0: I wasn't sure if the stains covering the carpet were from his 20-pound cat or from spilled bong water. And even though this guy was a stranger that I never intended to see or talk to again, I still felt obligated to stay a few hours and pretend that everything was fine. We watched Michael and Michael have issues. We watched Burn Notice. I sat on the edge of the couch and tried to get as much distance as I could between my nose and the furniture. In front of me, international super spies in white suits and convertibles chased each other through Miami. They had amazing tans. I leaned in towards the television as if it were the most fascinating thing I'd ever seen. The next day, he asked when I wanted to come by again. I never wrote him back. Sent yesterday to Mnetch, 7:18 p.m. I am 7 years, 12 inches, and one Y chromosome away from you. I like watching people paint. I also think that most things are not as obvious as people assume they are. Will you write back? So far, only 4 people have replied. This might mean that my letters are successfully filtering out the frat boys, Dungeons & Dragons players, and people with aversions to short, fat, half-Asian Libras. Or it might mean that I come across as having schizophrenic tendencies and have scared off anyone with sense or intelligence. But this letter-writing campaign has become an end in itself. I've developed a sly fondness for these messages. I've begun saving them, electronic mementos of imaginary love affairs. Dan the Satanist is one of the 4 who wrote back. When he's not performing dark rituals in Boba Fett costume, he runs a creamery outside of town.
1: L is for the way you look at me.
0: I can't wait to meet him.

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1: At least as far back as 200 million years ago, cycads grew in abundance. And at the peak of their distribution and diversity, they lived alongside the dinosaurs. These so-called living fossils were a fixture of tropical prehistoric landscapes and have changed little since then. Yet today, they face their greatest threats in poaching, habitat destruction, and climate change. I'm Jennifer Bernstein, CEO and the William C. Steer Senior President at the New York Botanical Garden, and this is Plant People. Today, I'm joined by Dr. Dennis Stevenson, previously our Vice President for Botanical Science here at NYBG and currently the Senior Curator Emeritus Editor at Botanical Review. He is one of the world's top cycad experts, and together we're exploring the storied past and challenging future of these ancient and unique plants. Hi, Dennis. Welcome to Plant People.
2: Hello. I'm glad to be here. Thanks for having me.
1: Well, I'm so glad to talk to you today. It's always fun to speak with you. And we're going to have a great conversation about cycads. And you are the perfect person to have that conversation with. So for listeners who may not be familiar, what exactly are cycads and how do they differ from more common plants like ferns or palms?
2: Well, they're a very ancient lineage, as we pointed out. But it's their growth habit. They tend to be single-stem plants that we don't think of as very branched. And they really look like a cactus with palm leaves.
1: Yeah, that's a good description. So what drew you to focus your research on cycads?
2: Well, that's a very interesting story, actually. My academic grandfather had published on the structure of the growing points of cycads in several papers. And they were always of interest to me. But sometimes things in your career are serendipitous. And after I finished my PhD, I had a postdoc at Harvard University, but I was stationed at Fairchild Tropical Garden in Miami. And they have the best cycad collection in the world. Mm. And I'm going, this is perfect. Yeah. So I think that's what really started it for me.
1: Well, I can see how being at Fairchild, you would be inspired because they have some incredible plants there. And I love that phrase, academic grandfather. Can you explain what that means for our listeners?
2: Yes. My major professor for my PhD, it was his professor, and he was on my PhD committee, my academic grandfather, except he passed. And they were the authors of the primary plant morphology textbook through three or four editions.
1: I've heard other colleagues of ours talk about their forebearers in science in exactly that same way. And I think it's nice because it speaks to the continuity of science and the fact that nothing is ever really fully resolved in one person's career. We're always continuing to broaden our understanding. So it's a nice turn of phrase. So you found them interesting. You found yourself at a place where they were in abundance. What about them has kept you focused for so long?
2: I've gone through various phases in studying them. And the first phase was taking up where my academic grandfather left off in the developmental anatomy or structure of that shoot system. It so happened that simultaneously, a man that I knew as an undergraduate had given a talk at the Ohio Academy of Science meeting, and he was retiring to Fairchild. And he was interested in the reproduction of these plants. And their reproductive cycle is just amazing. They're the few seed plants, actually the only ones, I guess, extant, that have motile male gametes. And they have these sperm cells that are so big, you can see them on the slide with the naked eye. And so then the idea was, well, we have all these living plants there. We could look at them experimentally to see how this system really works. So once I did the anatomy stuff, I then moved into the reproductive side and the pollination biology because nobody knew how they got pollinated, yet they have male plants versus female plants. How does the pollen get over there and how does the system work? So because there's a native one in Florida, and in the wild areas at the Montgomery Botanical Center, I was able to work out the reproductive cycle of them in some detail. Hmm. Then I went, well, you know, they got these really weird compounds. And one of them is called BMAA, and it's a neurotoxin. It's a non-protein amino acid, to be specific. But the really cool part was we found weevil pollination in these plants and that the weevils were consuming the plant. So we went, whoa, wait a minute. These guys should be dead. But they weren't dead. They were living. So we tried to figure out how did they deal with this BMAA. And it ends up that they actually sequester it in their cocoon cases and make poisonous cocoon cases against their predators.
1: So the pollinators, the weevils, were also eating them?
2: Yep, they eat them. And they sequester this BMA, they secrete it out into their cocoon cases. So it doesn't stop them from growing. Any other organism, well, we would just die. There's something called cattle staggers in Australia, where the livestock will eat cycad leaves. And it's a neurotoxin. In fact, Oliver Sacks wrote a whole book on them.
1: Right.
2: In Island of the Colorblind.
1: So they sequester it so that the weevils can still pollinate and do what they're doing without dying, but so that they can still procreate.
2: Because the weevils go through their life cycle by copulating on the female cones and then ovipositing on the male cones. So they go through their life cycle inside these plants.
1: Mm. It's amazing all of the strategies that plants have developed. So let's talk a little bit about this description that you often hear about cycads as living fossils. What does that mean? And what do we know about their ancient history alongside dinosaurs?
2: The older I get, the more I identify with living fossils, I must say. It's because of the early fossil record in the early Permian. They remain little changed, but yet they survive the vicissitudes of time. So you've got to say, okay, what's the secret? What's going on in this group of organisms that allow that? Well, there are certain things like the neurotoxins have developed would be a good one. That keeps your predators from munching on you.
1: Yeah.
2: But the time frame is that because from what we know in the fossil record, and it's pretty good, and there's some details in there, it allows us to have a plant that resembles a fossil, but it's still alive. So we can look at its life cycle and how it's functioning in a modern context on how they might compare to the conifers, ginkgo, and then, of course, the flowering plants. So there are lessons to be learned by looking at different organisms, just as looking at ferns might help me understand cycads.
1: Interesting. So they have this long persistence, and that allows us to understand what strategies they're using. And from that, what do we learn about biodiversity in general? Have we taken that knowledge and applied it in some particular ways?
2: Yes, in a way, because what we've learned from studying the extants, we do know the foibles they have. So we know that they were widespread and covered everywhere. And now, of course, they're very restricted. So what are their foibles? Well, one of their foibles was in their reproductive system because it takes too long to get from one generation to the next. I mean, as fast as you could do to raise a plant from seed to making a cone, and that's under optimum greenhouse conditions, is 5 years. Many of these plants at Fairchild had been there 50 years before they made a cone. So not only do you have a long life cycle, which means you can't have a lot of genetic turnover in terms of mutations, but that whole process with the weevils takes almost 2 years. So part of the lesson is gigantism probably doesn't do you any good. Big unbranched plant, giant sperm, huge seeds with all kinds of stored stuff in them, often for naught.
1: Mm-hmm. Yeah, but they've done okay.
2: They're doing okay. And if we leave them alone, they'll continue to do okay.
1: The pods are so fun to see. They're often there in the conservatory.
2: Yes.
1: And I always point them out when I'm there with a visitor because they're amazing. And now I have more information to share about why they're so amazing.
2: You know, this tree stump thing that's in that house?
1: Mm-hmm.
2: Well, that plant, that cycas sits next to it.
1: Mm-hmm.
2: Is one of an original plant to the conservatory from 1905.
1: Oh, wow. Wow. That's amazing.
2: They're long lived.
1: Yeah, yeah. So you mentioned a little bit about the range and how it's changed over time. Where in the world today do cycads grow naturally, and why are those environments particularly suitable?
2: One country that does pretty well with them is Australia. And I think it's partially because the Australians haven't destroyed their landscapes, in a sense. So I think these plants just survive there. No known herbivores. And then parts of Africa, tropical Africa into Central Africa, where we still have undeveloped mountainous areas. and the plants seem to do well there. And really, it's the same thing in the New World. The odd man out a little bit is our one species in North America that's not a fossil, the Zamia pumila in Florida. And that seems to do well. And I think it does well because they're ones where if you damage them, and they often can make a second branch or two branches. And so they seem to be able to survive that kind of disturbance that goes on. They're underground. That's another secret some of them have used. So fires and desert situations don't damage them.
1: So you said it's not a fossil. Does that mean that this is a later species? It hasn't been around as long?
2: Yeah, they look pretty much the same. But for some reason, we would never put a fossil in a modern genus in the classification. I don't know why, but that's just what we do.
1: Okay, so this is a taxonomical
2: artifact. Yeah, but they look just like them.
1: Okay.
2: You'll get a kick out of this. I even reconstructed a fossil cone once because when you go to the lab and you see those big jars with the pickled things.
1: Yeah.
2: Well, the liquid all dried out and it dried out and it looked identical to a fossil.
1: Okay.
2: So I sent a picture to a paleobotanist and said, look what I found.
1: Did it work?
2: It worked. It did.
1: So many people are surprised to learn that cycads do still play very important ecological roles. So what benefits do they bring to their ecosystems, these plants?
2: Okay, well, they have these roots called coralloid roots. And what it is, they're ageotrophic. So they grow up towards the surface of the soil. And so they don't, instead of growing down, they grow up.
1: Okay.
2: And they form little masses around the base of the plant. And they have in them a blue-green alga, or cyanobacterium, as they're called, that's a nitrogen fixer.
1: Ah, they come with their own fertilizer.
2: And they also can take a soil and add nitrogen to the area. It's really quite interesting because the other important nitrogen fixers that we know of are the bean family. But they use a different bacterium in a different way. The nitrogen thing was a big thing. Gloria Carusi and I had a couple of grants working on that.
1: Does that mean that they have a role to play in restoration efforts?
2: Partially, but also we want to know how that system works so we can utilize that to our system. So if we can dissect the pathways it uses, et cetera.
1: You can replicate it in other ways.
2: Yes, because there is a nitrogen pathway in the plant, and there's actually a nitrogen pathway in the blue-green algae. When they're living in the cycad, they use a third route. So this obviously tells us something about making a situation where we could utilize these in crop plants, not to expect the normal situation, but to do it in such a way to utilize the known third route.
1: So a new route for nitrogen fixing that could be applied in crop situations.
2: Exactly.
1: That's very interesting. Conservationists warn that cycads are now among the most endangered plant groups on Earth. What are the main threats that they're facing today?
2: One of them is habitat destruction. The other one is the illegal trade. And I was very involved in that with the IUCN and developing an action plan and actually getting legislation passed to get certain things downlisted, and I'll explain that. So we tried to convince the community, you don't need a big plant. You can watch one grow. So we really pushed the downloading seeds. And that's because one person might have a pollen plant in Iowa and someone in England's got the ovulate plant. What are they going to do? So if they can send their pollen over and get seeds, they can then disperse those cultivated seeds and not take from the wild. So
1: is that what you did through the IUCN?
2: We did, yeah, that was one of the things that we did to try to stop. Because there's certain cultures that view a plant in your collection only of value if it's wild collected. So we had to get past that at the same time. Yeah. Cactus people know this same problem.
1: Yeah, cactus poaching has been a problem for a long time and ramped up actually recently during the pandemic, the demand. Yeah.
2: But the big push we did also, I should mention this one because it's so successful, particularly in Mexico, working with indigenous people. Don't go in the forest and some guy gives you $5 for a $200 plant for him. Go in the forest, harvest the seeds, start a nursery. So we actually got a grant to subsidize the starting of nurseries. They grow the seedlings up and they sell the plants, and there's a continuous renewable income then for the indigenous people.
1: that's a great example of creating a bioeconomy and doing it to a conservation end. So that's terrific. The International Union for the Conservation of Nature, I think it's worth just saying a word about what that organization does. We've talked about it on this podcast before, but this is an organization of conservation practitioners and scientists who identify threatened species, and they will put them on various lists of concern. The Red List is a very notable one. And it sounds like your work with them was about creating frameworks for disrupting the poaching that was happening. I'm interested to know, who's doing the poaching? Is it like a mass market gardener, or who is it that's the end user?
2: It's the same mentality as the cacti or orchid people.
1: Okay.
2: There are people who want to expand their cycad collection, and they'll do anything to go get them. Often someone would just fund a trip because they wanted to go somewhere and they could sneak some plants back. But I would go back to your IUCN comment, because I founded the cycad specialist group. And the first thing we did is make a world list of all the cycads. It's available online now. It's been through several reiterations. But we've listed then the threat to each species and given its distribution. And I think the good thing is some things have been downlisted.
1: Meaning that they've gone from the red list.
2: Put on appendix two.
1: Yeah. That's good. That means that the efforts are working.
2: Exactly.
1: Yeah. It's a great organization, and many of our scientists here at NYBG participate in the process that they undertake. And it's an important input to conservation frameworks and to conservation practices all over the world. I mean, we're a collections-based institution. I understand the impulse to collect. And these things are things of beauty, so I can understand the desire to have them, but not at the risk of the plant going extinct. That's not okay.
2: Well, I think cutting one leaf off to make a herbarium specimen is probably fine.
1: Yeah, okay. So there's a range.
2: Yeah, as opposed to digging it up.
1: Yeah. Well, it sounds like there are better alternatives now for people to get these plants if they want them. And watching them grow, I imagine, can be very satisfying for folks. You said that there are species that are being downlisted. Are there places where that's been particularly successful, where wild populations are regenerating or thriving in a way that at one point seemed unlikely?
2: There's a real focus in Mexico, for example. Another area where there's a focus is in South Africa, Australia, and China. Mm-hmm. China's gotten really good about that kind of thing now.
1: Yeah, it's interesting to think about places that are at different stages of development now in the context of the current science and the biodiversity crisis. So much of the development that was happening in the Industrial Revolution was taking place without the benefit of our current understanding about the way that these systems can and cannot regenerate and what happens when we lose species. But today we have a lot more information. So maybe countries are approaching it differently.
2: And I think getting the amateur community to raise plants and seedlings and stuff has also helped.
1: Yeah. Well, this is a way in which the exchange of information as between the scientific community and the avocational hobbyist has improved a lot with the internet. People who are interested in plants and who want to collect them but don't want to do it in a way that's irresponsible have ready access to a lot more information than they once did. So maybe that's helping.
2: Yeah, I believe that's true.
1: It sort of tracks with the growing interest in native plants. It's the other side of the coin. If you're interested mm-hmm. in plants in general, then you're thinking about systems, you're thinking about how to support your local biodiversity, and maybe you also are interested in rare plants, but you don't want to be irresponsible about it. So I think it's a good thing for there to be more global awareness about what are the most pressing conservation issues related to cycads right now. It sounds like there's been a lot of progress on the poaching question. What about habitat destruction? That's harder to deal with, isn't it?
2: Yeah. It is. It definitely is. I mean, there are various kinds of examples. If you're in the Amazon area and you flood an area, these guys are not aquatics.
1: Right.
2: They're gone.
1: Yeah.
2: And once you wipe them out in a place like that, to get it back is going to be very, very difficult. So it's various kinds of habitat destructions, because cycads aren't all desert plants. A lot of them are rainforest plants. In South America, there's one epiphytic one we have in the conservatory. That's actually only found in the tops of trees in the mountains of Panama. That one is really, really threatened as they keep cutting down for timber and various other usages. Its habitat's going to be gone.
1: You mentioned this idea of you don't know what you're losing when you lose a species because you don't know what you haven't yet understood. Are there potential uses, for example, human uses of these plants that you think we don't fully understand yet, but could be lost? Are there medical applications? I would think with a neurotoxin, there could be.
2: There's been some pursuit of it, but it stopped. But the notion of understanding neurodegeneration, like Oliver wrote about with this BMAA compound as an experimental compound. And we actually, Gloria Carusi and I, actually were using it in that little plant that botanists can grow by the thousands, Arabidopsis or the Thalecress, the experimental plant, using BMAA on it. And we got some interesting results of what it could do. We passed it off to some neuro people, but they never really picked it up.
1: Mm. Yeah. And so that's a good example, Dennis, because maybe in the moment in time with the available funding, that wasn't something that someone picked up, but that doesn't mean that the inquiry is done. But if the plants are extinct, there's nowhere to go.
2: Nowhere to go.
1: With
2: good
1: it.
2: Point.
1: So an important reason to think about how we protect these plants. So if we have listeners who are interested in cycads, where would you point them to learn more? And where would you point them to help protect these plants?
2: There's a website called the Cycad Pages, which I think is extinct now that Ken Hill died, but it's still available. But there's a new one called the World List of Cycads. There's pictures of every species, where they are, ancillary information, photos of herbarium specimens and field photos, and we're constantly updating them. So there'll be a section on neurotoxicity on those pages. There'll be a section on chromosome numbers. There'll be a section on various topics that deal with them.
1: How many plants do you have at your home, Dennis?
2: Hardly any.
1: Yeah, this is a thing about botanists that is surprising. They don't cultivate plants indoors, really. It's not their thing.
2: Well, Jan goes nuts in our garden.
1: Okay, good.
2: But so yeah, all indoor plants, no, she doesn't want them either, you know?
1: Yeah. Well, Dennis, it's really fun to talk to you always. Thanks for coming to talk to us about cycads here on Plant People.
2: Thank you very much.
1: With hundreds of millions of years of cycad success behind us, it's all the more important that these living fossils survive this difficult time in their history for the benefit of the planet and for future generations. If you'd like to learn more about what you've heard in this episode, check out our show notes at nybg.org.
3: One morning I heard the people on the news talking about a football game that they call the Super Bowl that had been played the day before. I called my friend Julian and asked him if he'd watched it, and he said he had. When I asked him what happened, I was not surprised to hear him say that he fell asleep. This is good. What else is television for? I'm Robert Skoglund in Tents Harbor, Maine.
4: Inside St. Anne's Church, there's a beautiful spot that few people get to visit. It's not hidden, but it's a bit of a hike. Scott LaRiviere is taking me there on a Monday morning.
5: Because the public is not up here, it's always quiet.
4: He's leading me up a tall, spiraling staircase. Scott visits the church at least once a week, but never at night.
5: Well, the only time I don't find it a beautiful experience is at night. And that's only because, you know, it's creepy, really, really creepy.
4: We get to the top and come out on a balcony overlooking the 300-foot-long nave towards the altar.
6: Oh, wow. This light is incredible.
5: Yeah.
6: Oh, my God.
4: This is a magnificent church. There's two beautiful arches at the transept. There's statues of saints. And Scott just took his shoes off.
5: Yes, organists wear special shoes.
4: Scott is the organist for St. Anne's, but these days he plays to an empty church. The pipes tower over our heads.
5: You're looking at 4,518 pipes.
4: There are silvery pipes 16 feet high, It's over 30 feet wide and was custom fit so as not to block any of the splendid stained glass windows. The sound of the organ completely fills the space.
7: I keep thinking of you here alone in this cavernous church. You must feel like there's, I don't know, other voices or other people here or what, I don't know what the feeling
8: so
7: is.
8: So every single pipe is an honorary member of the choir. Think of getting 4,518 people. Think of getting that many people in a gigantic stadium and saying to everybody, okay,

0: You have them all sing like an a cappella group, and you start directing them, and everyone's singing. That's kind of what it is with the organ. But every single pipe has its own character. They have their own assigned note, and it all comes together as this one giant team of people, but they're pipes. So each, if you see here, each manual has its own family of stops.
1: Manuals are keyboards. This organ has three, plus a fourth keyboard for the feet called the pedal.
0: Every little knob you see is a stop.
1: Stops refer to the knobs that allow Scott to activate different pipes. This organ has 58 stops.
0: So flute harmonique on the grade. You'll see on each stop there's a number beneath the name of the stop. And what that is a length of the pipe. And that was an 8 foot. An 8 foot bourdon. A 4 foot flute chimney.
1: Some members of this team of pipes are on the injured list.
0: That right there is sour. That's sour. Sour, really sour. And the last time this was tuned was, I think it was the spring of 2014.
1: It hasn't been tuned for 5 years because of the state of the 113-year-old church. In 2015, St. Anne's fell into disrepair and building inspectors shut it down. This left the parishioners at sea and also orphaned St. Anne's stupendous Cassavant organ. Cassavant Frères is the famed organ maker from Quebec. They built and installed this organ over half a century ago.
2: So this organ is the only one that is exactly like this one.
1: That's Pierre-Paul Ruiz. He's the project director for Cassavant Frères, organ makers since 1879.
2: Looking at the specification, we really see the French inspiration of the organ, what we call the symphonic, the French symphonic style. That was really a showpiece for us in the 60s. We would really be saddened to see this instrument disappear.
1: So what's happening to pipe organs around the world? A lot of Catholic churches have been closing.
2: Yeah, it's really dramatic how much churches are closing down. And we often see some instruments that are in containers to be thrown out. So we try to save some. We cannot save everyone.

0: the words used to describe the parts of an organ are the words we use to describe a human body. The sound emanating from the pipe is its voice. The opening carved into an individual pipe is its mouth. It has an upper and lower lip. Some pipes require ears or beards to get their tone exactly correct. In the chest, the wind chest provides the breath, the very air that allows the organ to sing. If an organ is left unplayed for too long, it will slowly lose its voice and strength. That's why Scott LaRiviere volunteers to play this organ.
1: You're coming in, like, doing this resuscitation every week in a way. You're keeping it alive, aren't you?
2: Yeah, well, that's the thing is, you know, just like your car. If you let your car sit there for too long, what's going to happen? Your battery's going to give, the engine will eventually die, everything will just not work. Kind of like a hamstring. If you're sitting for too long and then you go to do something that's sports related, you know, you might tear something. Same thing with the organ. If it's sitting for too long, then you just start to use it. I mean, who knows what's going to rip? And the cost, the cost to fix said rip.
0: Yes, the cost.
1: I know that St. Anne's Preservation Society has this 10-year lease now, and so it's kind of this window to try to raise money to bring the church back to life. Are you going to be playing and exercising this organ for 10 years?
2: I don't know what the future holds because, truth be told, I never thought that this parish would ever close.
0: Maintaining an organ is basically like trying to keep an entire symphony orchestra in good health. Pierre Paul Ruiz told me the organ is definitely the most powerful of instruments. You would need a complete orchestra to replicate

0: replicate this kind of sound structure, and you'd need 80-something musicians as well. You can see Scott become those 80 musicians as he plays, using all four limbs to play the several keyboards. If you can chew gum, pat your head, jump on one foot, and rub your belly all at the same time, you might have what it takes to be an organist. What happens to an organ like this?
1: I don't know what happens to an organ like this.
0: Scott's dedicated to keeping this organ alive.
1: I'm 26 years old. Yeah, I'm in this for the long haul.
0: To keep breathing life into it for as long as it takes.
1: If they're making progress, and we have a future here, then I'm going to pull out all the stops, as they say.
0: Once a week, all alone, filling the space with the sounds of the Cassavant. In Fall River, Massachusetts, I'm Kate O'Connell.

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2: Here's your MPB weather forecast. Well, it has been a beautiful but warm Monday so far as temperatures have worked their way up towards the upper 80s for a few, but low to mid 90s for most across the Magnolia State. We have stayed completely dry and will continue to do so throughout the overnight hours as temperatures will once again drop back into the low 60s. So a beautiful start to our Tuesday is in store, but temperatures once again working their way back up into the low to mid 90s for your highs tomorrow afternoon. These are above average temperatures for this time of year, but we are tracking cooler, seasonable temperatures returning next weekend. From Mississippi Live and MPB, I'm meteorologist Caleb Edelblut.
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4: 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Then it goes back upstairs. And see that antenna there? That's the thing that sends it to our main transmitter 6 miles from here. It's kind of like magic.
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5: I'm Jan Levin.
6: And I'm Steve Strogatz.
5: And this is The Joy of Why,
6: a podcast from Quantum Magazine where we discuss some of the biggest unanswered questions in math and science today.
5: So, Steve, I really have a good topic today. It's aliens. First of all, have you ever seen a flying saucer? Let's just have it out, Steve.
6: Okay, this is where I have to admit no, but I would like to talk to you about aliens.
5: Okay, that's really good because this is serious. I think scientists take very seriously the idea that there's life out there. Have you ever pondered the question, are we alone?
6: A little bit. Years and years ago, I read a book by Francis Crick, you know, better known for his work on structure of DNA. But Crick wrote a book called Life Itself, and he was interested in the idea that life on this planet might have been seeded by a process that people were calling directed panspermia, that maybe life had been sent here.
5: Yeah.
6: But the thing that really sticks with me from Crick's book was a point that he made, which is about what's the probability of life starting on a given planet? And he said, we really don't know.
5: Mm-hmm.
6: Like, we just really don't know. And if the number is sufficiently small, like astronomically improbable, it could be that we're the only life in the universe. That's not impossible. You know, you always hear people say, oh, there's so many stars and so many galaxies that people just assume that's a big number. So, of course, there must be life everywhere. But in my heart, I really don't know. There might be none or there might be a lot. I don't know.
5: Yeah. Well, I think that's exactly the question, that this isn't just a matter of belief, right? It's not I believe in aliens or I don't. And it's also no longer beyond quantifiability. We actually have concrete questions we can ask, parameters we can estimate, satellites that search for planets that give us data and intel. And this is kind of a modern and more sophisticated version of something called the Drake equation. So I spoke to someone who studies deeply the mathematical underpinnings of making these kinds of assessments. And that is David Kipping, who is a colleague of mine. David is an astronomer at Columbia University, where he studies exoplanets and exomoons. And he's really focused on developing new statistical methods in particular to detect potentially habitable worlds, which I think is a very intriguing way to get ultimately to the question that haunts him, which is, are we alone? So here's David Kipping. Welcome to The Joy of Why, David. So great to have you here.
7: It's a pleasure to finally be on. Yeah, it's great to be here.
5: I know. It's so great. Usually we're in the same building at Columbia.
7: Yeah.
5: But not today.
7: Yeah, or a bar having a cocktail or something.
5: Right. We should do this there. That's for sure. I have to say, for a Columbia Astronomy Lab, you have one of the best names around. So you call your lab the Cool Worlds Lab. Can you help people understand the origin of this name?
7: Right. So when I was applying for faculty jobs way back, I was doing that usual thing of trying to come up with a good name. And my PhD advisor, Gaspar Bacos, he said, whatever you do, don't call the lab Kipping Lab. Don't call it after yourself. Don't be that guy. And there was a group in San Diego called the Cool Stars Group. And there's a big conference called Cool Stars. So Cool Stars obviously focusing on these M dwarf stars, these low mass stars, which it's really easy to set planets around them. There's a lot of interest astrobiologically around these sorts of stars. So there was a huge amount of interest about those. And I thought, hey, by extension, it's the cooler worlds that we also care about. It's not the hot Jupiters so much, at least not for me. It's not the hot Neptunes. It's the planets that are further out in the temperate zone where life is possible, where moons can be possible, not because of the thermal temperature, but almost the dynamical temperature has cooled down. So everything just gets more interesting when you're far away from the star. So that was the story behind the name.
5: Yeah, that's interesting. You're already raising scientific questions because people are hearing terms like certain dwarf stars, but also Jupiters and Neptunes. So this idea that planets are replicated, the ones that we see in our solar system, here we are with our eight planets, and then we see similar kinds of planets around other stellar systems. Is that a surprise?
7: If you go back 20, 30 years ago before I was in the field, I think people didn't know. There was an expectation. Sagan was the eternal optimist, and he wrote about this a lot, and he really did expect, and many others expected, there to be lots of planets out there. But you can make an anthropic argument that it's perfectly consistent that the solar system could be the only place that has planets.
5: Right.
7: And it would be perfectly natural that we would happen to be born in the one place where there are planets, because, of course, we couldn't be born anywhere else. So you could make that argument, but I think it would be surprising a little bit intuitively. And indeed, once we started finding planets, it reinforced that view. But I think what's really took us aback is just the diversity of worlds. I mean, we really expected the solar system to be a template of what other systems would look like. And it's not, Janet. It looks radically different from place to place. And that has really blown our minds.
5: So when Carl Sagan was working, it wasn't clear that there were other planetary systems. That is quite amazing. When you started entering the field, it was already accepted that there were tons of exoplanets and the search for life was a real scientific pursuit. Would that be fair to say?
7: Yeah, I mean, so I was doing my PhD up to 2011. Kepler launched 2009. This was a mission that NASA launched, which really transformed our understanding of planetary systems because it discovered not only thousands of them. We went from dozens to thousands in the space of a couple of years, but it also probed down to really small worlds. So before, we were only really sensitive to largely Jupiter mass, Jupiter-sized planets, and Kepler pushed us all the way down to Neptunes, super-Earths, and even some planets comparable to the size of the Earth. So that blew us away. But at the same time, I was thinking, hey, if we are able to detect Earth-sized planets, why couldn't the universe be a little bit more creative and start making Earth-sized moons around Jupiter-sized planets? And that was, yeah, really where I got into this idea of looking for moons.
5: So why is it important that it be Earth-sized? What's wrong with 40% the size of the Earth for a moon?
7: Nothing's wrong with that. It's still fascinating. It's still wonderful. It might be a challenge for life. When you make a world, not necessarily just a planet or a moon, but just a world smaller and smaller, obviously its surface gravity decreases, its escape velocity decreases, and thus it's easier for gas, for an atmosphere to leak off through what's called Jeans escape, or even hydrodynamic escape if there's ultraviolet radiation smashing into the top of the atmosphere. So those processes erode away atmospheres, and we think that's why Mars doesn't really have a thick atmosphere. The atmosphere of Mars is 0.6%, I think, the density of Earth's atmosphere. Yet it's further away from the sun, so it should be easier in a thermal sense for it to hold onto an atmosphere. But of course, it's only 10% the mass of the Earth, so that explains it. We think that it probably did have a thick atmosphere in the past because we see all this evidence for liquid water. We see these riverbeds and river deltas and valleys that have been carved out by water. So it somehow lost it because it's essentially wasn't massive enough. So therefore, that could be a problem. If you want to have a habitable moon, you probably want it to be larger than that of Mars. Otherwise, you might be restricted to things which are beneath the surface. And of course, there is interest in that with Europa, Enceladus, of subsurface life. But if something like we have, doing agriculture and a civilization, that might be difficult to have if you're too small.
5: There seem to be a lot of things that went into the reason that the Earth, if it's not the only planet in our system that evolved life ever, it's the only one that radiated plentifully, as we see now. And the factors as you've already mentioned, this kind of temperate zone, the existence of oceans, and things like plate tectonics. That really surprised me. And maybe even the spin axis of the Earth, which could have been from an early collision. So how much do all of these factors participate in the ability for life to take hold and really radiate?
7: Truthfully, we don't know. We can speculate about each of these factors, and there's reasonable speculation about all of those. Plate tectonics, we think that's probably necessary for a carbon cycle. And we think a carbon cycle is probably essential for having enough carbon left over for life to thrive and to keep going on the surface. Otherwise, you could just deplete it over time. And then you've got other factors like the axial tilt. And again, people argue about that. You could think that an axial tilt is essential, because if you had the North Pole pointed right at the sun for 3 months of the year or something, that would seem bad news for life. But on the other hand, we have extremophiles who seem very robust and can thrive in all sorts of environments. So maybe life would be fine without that, but maybe it's us really that we're talking about. You know, it's agriculture. It's a Neolithic revolution. Can you really do farming and have civilizations if your climate is wildly swinging? Like in Game of Thrones, you have these insane winters, right?
5: Winter is coming. Yes.
7: The winter is coming. It'd be like that kind of situation where you get these very deep winters and very extreme summers. And maybe that might be difficult to imagine a civilization thriving. It's difficult to know exactly where these boundaries are, but there may be a lot of other parallel tracks to the way life arrived here. Maybe on Titan. Titan's a very alien moon, has methane and ethane lakes. Very, very different thing from the Earth. But perhaps there is life there, some form that we can't really even imagine thriving on the Earth.
5: Yeah, it sort of seems an insane trend to fall into, given that we keep getting deposed from being special. And when we think about the kinds of organisms that exist here on Earth, the variety is tremendous. Yeah, so you've made the transition from just life, which could have been bacterial, to technologically sophisticated life, which sometimes is called intelligent life, but then that has all kinds of philosophical pitfalls. And so you've just given this really interesting set of examples, which are technological spacefaring civilizations that are trying to harness the energy and the resources, not only around them, but maybe of the entire galaxy, right? And that historically had a sort of origin in the Drake equation, which might have fallen out of favor, but really structured the conversation for a long time. Can you tell us a little bit about the 1960s astronomer Frank Drake and what he was after in terms of trying to write an equation to predict the probability of the emergence of so-called intelligent life?
7: My understanding of this story, obviously, it was way before my time. This is back in the 60s. There was that Frank Drake had organized a meeting to talk about searching for alien signals, radio communications. I think probably inspired by the paper by Morrison Cocconi, the famous Nature paper, which really triggered this thinking about looking for alien transmissions. And so he had a little conference, and I believe there was only like 7 or 8 people at this conference, and it included evolutionary biologists, included astronomers. Carl Sagan was in attendance at this meeting, famously. They called themselves the Order of the Octopus. I do know that. I think because there was an octopus expert there, and they were inspired to name themselves the Order of the Octopus after he gave a great talk about octopuses. It would have been a fascinating meeting to have been historically tracked. But during that meeting, Frank Drake apparently wrote down the Drake equation for the first time. And the purpose of it was really to organize the meeting. And so it was a way of just like breaking out the problem into these bite-sized pieces. You know, how often does life start? How often does intelligence get going? How often do they communicate? Wasn't really intended, in my interpretation, to be a calculator. And I think that's where it's been abused and why it has been sullied over the years. Because there have been numerous papers where astronomers have just plugged in numbers for the frequency of intelligence. And I mean, how does anyone know these numbers? It's all just guesswork.
5: Now, you have tried to, in technical papers, reframe the Drake equation in a way where you've considered birth and death of civilizations. And again, returning to this possibility that we shouldn't overestimate, we should entertain the possibility that we are alone in the universe. Can you tell us about this approach and why you think it was worth pursuing, even after everything you just said?
7: Yeah, I prefer the birth-death formalism. It wasn't just me that's proposed this. A few other people have converged this idea as well. But the attraction of it is that you get rid of a lot of these terms which seem really arbitrary. For instance, we talked about these different qualities, like the axis of the Earth has to be tilted within a certain range or something. That's not actually in the Drake equation, but you could imagine someone adding in more and more parameters like that. The fraction of civilizations that choose to communicate via radio, well, what about if they choose to communicate via something else? Its utility is questionable, I think. And so for me, I was just interested in, you know, all models are wrong, but some models are useful. Make the model as simple as you can get away with. And the simplest model you can possibly imagine is that there is some rate at which these entities, civilizations, intelligence, whatever you want to call them, emerge, and the some rate at which they die. And that's useful to think about that way, because then you would expect there to be an equilibrium over a certain amount of time after some settling time. And so you can actually do that kind of calculation of what would be the settling time for given rates. And I think you can make a fairly convincing argument that given the age of the universe and the age of the galaxy right now, you would expect to be in the equilibrium state at this point. And so that's interesting, I think, for just dialing it back to the simplest bare bones you can. But it still leaves you ultimately with this question. And so what we argued in this paper is that the actual number of extant present day civilizations out there ends up being dominated by purely the ratio of the birth and the death rate. That's it. So it's actually just one number, the birth to death ratio. That's all that matters.
5: It has an outsized influence on the result of the equation.
7: It's the only thing that matters for the population. It's exclusively down to that ratio. In statistics, we often want priors, right? To predict a distribution, you have to have some distribution that you assume for the birth to death ratio. And so we argued that the most agnostic and least informative prior, if you plug it in, it ends up giving you a very bifurcated distribution. So you end up with it either being a very crowded universe or a very lonely universe. It's very difficult to get it intermediate. And I think this intuitively makes sense. There was a physiologist, John Haldane, about a century ago, who pointed this out. He said, well, imagine you approached a bench and there was beakers of water, and the beakers of water are almost the same. They have more or less the same temperature, the same salinity, but there might be slight differences between them. And then you have some random chemical, let's call it chemical X, and you're going to pour it into these 20, 30 beakers, let's say. And his challenge to the listener was this: what fraction of the time would you expect this random chemical X to dissolve amongst these beakers? And he reasoned that you should expect either it to be almost 100% or 100%, or almost 0% or 0%. But it'd be very weird if half of the time this chemical dissolved in the water and half of the time it didn't, given the water is more or less the same water. It's more or less the same stuff each time. And so by the same extension, there's all these Earth-like planets out there. You would expect that once the rules are in place, if life is the way it goes, then life will just pop up everywhere. Or it's incredibly unlikely to get to life, and therefore we would necessarily live in one of those rare places. So we kind of argued this bifurcation that you would end up with either a crowded universe or a lonely universe. And then we more provocatively said that we think the crowded universe is, certainly for technology, incompatible with observations. It is a very quiet cosmos out there.
5: The famous question Fermi asked many years ago in the wake of the UFO craze and the Roswell incident and all of these sightings of flying saucers, he said, where is everybody? It did raise a question. And in this statistical distribution that you're suggesting, wouldn't we already know if it was crowded?
7: I think we would. I mean, so our claim is that if you're an optimist for SETI,
5: search for extraterrestrial intelligence, just for the rare person who doesn't know SETI.
7: Correct. Yes. So conventional SETI is listening for radio waves, right? They've surveyed now millions of stars, which is still only a tiny fraction of the galaxy, but millions of stars. They've done it for 7 decades, not continuously, but on and off. So lots of gaps, I'll grant you. But there's been a lot of SETI work. And certainly the universe is not screaming. It is not full. It is not saturated with radio transmitters. We are absolutely confident that is not the case. So in this framework where you would expect to have either crowded or empty, it more or less rules that out ab initio. It's done. You can't possibly have that. So therefore, in our thinking, a SETI optimist has to live in this valley where it's not zero, but it's not 100%, And they are hoping that basically 10 more years of SETI will push us just over the edge from 55% coverage. You know, there'll just be enough that you'll get over. And we just argue that's statistically very unlikely, that you'd live on that knife edge where we're just behind the curve. So I don't want to say don't do SETI, because it's always surprises, especially if we're going to do it in different ways rather than radio SETI, looking for laser signals, thinking about other means of communication, even neutrino beams, gravitational waves. But I think looking for simple life is a complete unknown. Like in that dichotomy of crowded or empty, it could be full. Like Mars could have life beneath its surface, Europa, right, and Enceladus. We have no constraint on that. It's just that for whatever reason, it doesn't ever get to radio transmitters all over the place.
5: So what's also interesting is the sort of mathematical techniques that you use to explore these problems theoretically. It's not simply evaluate this parameter, plug it into the equation. You're actually thinking more about this in a statistical approach that allows you, in some sense, to transcend some of the details, precisely because you can make assessments, sort of fine-tuning, right? It's either crowded or rare. So in a way, you seem to be saying that just statistically, using that kind of analysis, technology might be rare, but life could still be plentiful, just simpler life.
7: I mean, the idea of SETI pessimism, you might call it, of being down on the odds of this. This actually goes all the way back to Sagan, who was an optimist, but he got into a big debate with Frank Tipler in the 1980s, because Tipler pointed out that, imagine we have self-replicating probes, right? A machine that can make another version of itself, duplicate itself. Now, then in the 1960s, John von Neumann, who first imagined that, that seemed kind of fantastical. He was looking at trends in technology and doing a big extrapolation. But I think today it seems quite prescient. It seems possible. There was a recent study that estimated a machine now could reproduce 70% of its mass. So we're 70% of the way there to a self-replicating probe. It's not that hard to imagine someone launching one of these things. And in some extreme versions of this, you could imagine it just propagating across the galaxy. 1% the speed of light is plenty. And you could convert the entire galaxy into computer substrate, which the galaxy just becomes a giant data center in space for AI training or something. It does feel very prescient right now. And that clearly has not happened. The galaxy hasn't been converted into a giant computer substrate, because otherwise we wouldn't be here. So Tipler argued, this is the strongest constraint that we have. This requires that less than 1 in 100 billion stars ever produces self-replicating probes that just do their own thing. Now, however contrived you think that might be, 1 in 100 billion is a really small odds for, like, just someone somewhere has to do it once. And so Sagan didn't like that, because Sagan was an optimist. And so he was pushing back, saying, you know, there's all these reasons, like the probe might have finite range. It might be like there's a zoo hypothesis. Aliens is watching us. It's like the Star Trek Prime Directive a little bit. But all of those have been studied really in depth. We could talk about any of them, but they've all been thrown aside largely. And I think the original claim by Tipler that this is really difficult to reconcile with our very existence, that self-replicating machine has never done this. The universe has not woken up. Matter has not transformed into intelligent substrate at this point. Right. Apart from like our brains, maybe. And so that is kind of a profound constraint on what happens in the universe.
5: Yeah. Okay, so I have to, at this juncture, ask you to address the issue of the UFO files. People are very caught up in this. What do you say when people are arguing, well, how do you explain three dots on the horizon from the Apollo mission? Or how do you explain these grainy photos these expert pilots are seeing in their equipment? What's the response you have to that?
7: Well, obviously, there's a lot we can't explain. You just have to be candid about that. I mean, there's plenty of observations that James Webb has taken that we can't explain. We don't fully understand why galaxies are so fully formed in the early universe as they are, and why there are quasars in the early universe. I mean, there's always stuff we don't understand.
5: It's aliens, David. Yeah,
7: and that's actually exactly the point that worries me, Jana, that aliens is like the band-aid explanation. It's God. It's just saying God did it, aliens did it, because it's too flexible as a hypothesis. It can explain anything you want. Why did your alarm clock not go off this morning? It was, aliens did it. And so that worries me a bit as a hypothesis, just from the kind of like the Popperian standards of how we even talk about falsifiability in science. So the fact we don't have an explanation is not evidence for aliens. That's just the first thing we should discount. And then the idea of more specific evidence for UFOs, it's mostly actually personal testimony. But the actual videos we've seen, not very convincing. So, you know, there's these three videos the Pentagon released. There's no range information on any of that. So it's very difficult to know whether you're looking something like right in front of you in the foreground or far away. And the pilots said, oh, no, I had a good idea of where it was. I knew where it was. But it's not reproducible. And of course, science is all about reproducibility. If you can't reproduce it, we just don't know what to do with that. So I think in a nutshell, my big issue with the UFO claims has been that we can't even ingest it into science. If I'm going to ingest any scientific claim, I need to know two numbers, the false positive rate of that experiment and its true positive rate. And I've proven this in a Bayesian paper. There's no way to interpret an experiment if you don't know those two numbers. Because if your false positive rate is 99% and someone says, I saw a UFO, it's almost certainly a false positive. You have to know these numbers in order to make sense of it. There's no way to even ingest these claims into science as they currently stand.
8: Oh, that's a very interesting take, the statistical argument from Bayesian thinking that we can't even assess these claims properly. Mm-hmm.
5: That's very much his expertise. He's really brought to the fore these kinds of ways of thinking that have allowed him really to make progress instead of saying, hey, does this specific one planet right here have life? Right. It's easier to talk about the collective and what trends we might expect and to deduce from there.
8: Yeah, I was very interested, I would say captivated, because we are hearing so much these days from what seem like credible, maybe not quite credible. I guess what I'm thinking is the people that were military, you know, that don't seem like they're prone to exaggeration, that saw something they can't explain.
5: Oh, yeah.
8: And I thought the humility of David's reaction that there's so much that we can't explain. Why would we leap to the alien idea? Why don't we just say there's a lot of things we can't explain and just live with that?
5: Yeah, I absolutely agree with you. I don't feel that we should be disparaging people who are coming forward and reporting sightings. We should absolutely be collecting all kinds of data and information on observations citizens and experts are making of unidentified aerial phenomena. That's respectable, admirable. But the leaping to this is aliens is problematic.
8: I wanted to ask you some things about that because it seems like it's right in your wheelhouse. I mean, it is so problematic given what we know about cosmic distances and given our understanding of the speed limit of the universe set by the speed of light.
5: Yeah.
8: That if, I mean, I was just looking up the numbers to remind myself this morning, just within our galaxy, the types of numbers we would be talking about, like if we imagine that an alien came by spaceship from a planet around some star in our galaxy, that would be on the order of tens of thousands of light years, even if they were going at the speed of light. We didn't even have civilization 10,000 years ago.
5: Yeah, we're talking, to David's point, either there have to be a huge number of civilizations for that to be viable, that we overlap and communicate, huge number, because they're traveling, let's say, 100,000 light years to cross the galaxy at the speed of light. Right? To get all the way across the galaxy. So, yes, there's a lot of planets and star systems and moons within that range, but we haven't had civilizations for hundreds of thousands of years. We've had civilization, as you said, really just for a few thousand, and we've only had technology for a couple hundred years. Right? A couple hundred years. And it's unclear that our technology is sustainable, that we'll be able to keep having electricity and energy for everybody on this planet sustainably. So we might only have had a few hundred years of technology total. And that might be it. So you're talking about trying to overlap across these incredibly vast spatial distances and this incredibly long time scales in a bleep. Right, an absolute bleep. And then it becomes, well, if we do overlap, then it, probably there are a whole huge ton of civilizations because then they're in our backyard and they came really close. And then by coincidence, they overlapped with us in time. And if we don't, well, you know, that kind of seems like, yeah, maybe that's just the odds.
8: Can I just ask one thing that's silly? I mean, because there's always this question of, is there biological evidence? Like, do we have the dead alien from the crash. You know, they're, it's so perplexing that these civilizations would be good enough to travel at close the speed of light, or they develop wormhole technology, but they can't land safely in Kansas.
5: Exactly. Or they can't keep hiding from us very successfully. Well, we can't get enough of aliens, but I think we've locked that down.
8: Good. Well, I want to listen to more.
5: After the break, we're going to zoom out to exo moons. And that refers to moons outside of our solar system. So we're going to discuss what exomoons mean for the search for life in our universe.

0: Welcome back to The Joy of Why. We've been speaking with Columbia University astronomer David Kipping about the probability of life in our universe. So you've used this sort of deep statistical thinking, not just to analyze theoretical concepts like the Drake equation, but really importantly, to actually search for places where life might emerge. And we already mentioned it lightly, but the idea that moons are a really interesting place to consider. From our own experience in our system, moons are plentiful. There are hundreds of moons in our solar system, which is really kind of amazing. What advantage are the exomoons offering you over an exoplanet in the search for life?
1: Yeah, I'll give you my sort of four boilerplate reasons why I always say we should look for moons. One is that, of course, as you alluded, they could be habitable themselves. Two is that they could influence the habitability of the planet they orbit. So you might have an Earth-sized planet, and I think an obvious question is, well, does it have a moon-like moon around it as well? Because that seems like it had a big influence on our history. We probably want to know that. So you've got those two kind of habitability aspects. Then there's just the pure, like, uniqueness question. You know, maybe come back down to that more kind of mechanistic astrophysicist view. Just how do we get here? What's our origin story? Is the moon like a one-off fluke that just very rarely happens? Or is that an inevitable part of terrestrial planet formation, that you end up with these large, almost quasi-binary objects? There's lots of strange moons, and it's like Triton goes around backwards around its parent planet. You've got Uranus tilted over with its moon system. So there's lots of curiosities in the solar system that, from a singular example, it's difficult to know, like, really, how does this story play out in other environments? So I think just uniqueness is another reason. And the fourth one is kind of subtle, and that's thinking about next generation missions. I mentioned we want to build a successor to James Webb one day. It'll probably be called, at the moment, the Habitable Worlds Observatory, HWO. But it will hopefully one day take a photo of another Earth. It'll be a single pixel, but it'll be a single blob of light. They're like the pale blue dot. And from that pale blue dot, we'll split the light up into a rainbow, essentially, like the prism, like Newton did. And we'll look for those atmospheric biosignatures that we're so interested in. And moons here can really screw us over. If anyone's ever seen that famous pale blue dot image that I think it was Voyager 1 took, and it looked back at the, it was like the orbit of Neptune, it turned around, it looked back and took a picture of the Earth. It's this beautiful image if you've never seen it before. And in that image, it's not a pale blue dot. Even though Sagan described it as a pale blue dot, it's a pale blue gray dot. Because the moon's in there. The moon's right. It's photobombing right along, right? You can't distinguish it. You can't separate it. They're just one smudge of light. So when HWO takes these images, it's going to be in the same situation. It's seeing what it thinks is a planet, but it's really a planet plus however many moons it has. And when we look at moons like Titan, Titan has a methane atmosphere. Methane lakes is full of interesting hydrocarbons. You could easily, if you didn't know that was a separate moon, get confused. You could imagine having an ocean world, a terrestrial ocean world, where the water undergoes photolysis, and that means that the H2O splits into hydrogen oxygen. So you've got an oxygen-rich planet, no life involved, just oxygen from UV radiation, that's it. And then you've got Titan mixed in there, which has methane. So now, from the astronomer's perspective, everything looks beautiful. You've got methane, you've got ozone, you've got oxygen. You'd be like, we're done, that's life. But it's a confounder. It's just something we hadn't thought of. So that's why I think moons are really important. I don't know how we could even look for life with HWO unless we resolved the moon problem.
0: So can you catch us up to date as to where we are in terms of actually observing, not just theorizing, but actually observing the satellite missions, exomoons?
1: So this has been obviously a long quest in my entire career. During my PhD, I came up with one of the methods that we are using today to try and look for these moons, thinking about the dynamical perturbations that a moon would impart upon its parent planet gravitationally. And that's kind of how we look for planets. We often look for planets by detecting the gravitational influence it has on the star. So we kind of extended that to looking for these moons. And I think what we know for sure is that Kepler, which, as I said, was this transformative mission, had this sensitivity down to about Earth-sized stuff, moons, planets, whatever it is. And it really didn't throw out many candidates. There's just not a lot there. So out of the 4,000 or 5,000 candidate exoplanets, we have just a couple of hints of moons in that entire database. So that already tells you Earth-sized moons are not that normal. I'm not saying they never happen, but they're certainly not par for the course. We did find a couple of interesting candidates that I hinted at there, but they both have been very surprising because they're so large. They are Neptune size or even mini Neptune size moons orbiting Jupiter size or super Jupiter mass planets. So nobody really expected that. I mean, it reminds me a bit of hot Jupiters, some of the first exoplanets ever found. They're Jupiter-like worlds, but are about 10 times closer to their star than Mercury is around the sun.
2: Very close.
1: Yes, yeah, scorching temperatures, thousands of degrees Celsius on their day side. And so it was very surprising. Actually, a lot of people didn't believe them. They thought, how could you possibly get Jupiter there? Because we think we know how Jupiter formed. It formed from ices. It formed from essentially the same kind of cometary material that you find out in the distant solar system. So that stuff just wouldn't be stable close to a star. It would boil off. So you can't make Jupiter-like planets there. But we now know they're definitely real because we've just found like so many of them. And it still puzzles us how they got there. We still don't understand it. And so we found these two large moons, 1625 b-i. And then there's also Kepler 1708 b-i. So the b is the planet. The number plate is the star. And then the dash I is the moon. Those are the only two we found. Other teams have seen hints in different observations as well. No one yet has like a crisp, clear, slam dunk signal. And I think that's what we really need. The field is in desperate need of that kind of clear signal. Obviously, a big thing close to the star is the easiest signal you can possibly get. And I think a general story in astronomy is that often the first examples of things we discover are not typical. They're often very unusual beasts. And the reason we find them first is because they're so loud. They're disproportionate. They're tail-end members of their population. They're not representative. And so it wouldn't surprise me if these things turn out to be real, but they're still requiring follow-up to ultimately figure out what they are. But James Webb has been opening up a lot of doors for that.
2: So the Kepler sample you're talking about is within a few thousand light years. So our galaxy is over 100,000 light years across. So this is still pretty much, as you've said, we're really only probing our region of the galaxy. How is James Webb Space Telescope changing some of this story?
1: Yeah, so James Webb is not really trying to discover new planets. It's certainly more than capable of doing so. It's just that the telescope time is so precious. A better use of its time is to do stuff like look for exomoons. We've done that experiment recently. Unfortunately, it came out flat. We looked at this beautiful Jupiter analog planet. It's really had kind of a similar orbit, a similar star to our own solar system. This Jupiter-sized planet on a nice long orbital period far from its star. We searched it for moons down to about the size of sort of Ganymede, so the largest moons of Jupiter, and we don't see them. So that's already really interesting. Another experiment we've been doing is actually measuring the ablateness of exoplanets, which has never been done before. But you can actually tell whether the planet is a pure sphere or slightly ellipsoidal, which of course planets really are. They're ablate spheroids because as they rotate, they bulge out at the sides. And so they get these kind of love handles, like the Earth has, you know, slightly wider equator than it does the North-South Pole. And Saturn's actually pretty extreme. That's actually quite detectable with James Webb. So it's such an impressive machine. There's no need to use it to find planets because it can really characterize the planets and especially atmospheres.
2: Well, let's talk about atmospheres. We've talked a little bit about technological signatures. We haven't talked that much about the biosignatures. Would that be a reason why astronomers are obsessed with atmospheres? Because they're looking for biosignatures for the emergence of life.
1: I think we want to get there. I think a lot of us are dubious James Webb is sensitive enough to detect biosignatures. If you take the Earth, and even if you put the Earth around a very favorable star, so a nearby star, and make it a small star, because the smaller the star is, an Earth-sized planet will block out more of its starlight. And so it's easier for us then to actually measure these atmospheric signals. And even in those very favorable conditions, the signal we're looking for is that the planet effectively appears different sizes at different wavelengths of light. And the wavelengths of light corresponding to, say, ozone absorption, you see the planet puff up a little bit. And what that's telling us is that there's a molecule, ozone in that case, that really likes to absorb that wavelength of light and therefore make the planet appear a little bit larger. So we think that's how you would potentially detect ozone. It's just that the telescope isn't quite sensitive enough, unfortunately, to get most of those biosignatures. We think of things like methane, ozone, phosphine, dimethyl sulfide has been proposed recently as well. There was a claim, actually, of dimethyl sulfide. Maybe some of your listeners might know that using James Webb. But it's really spectacular levels compared to what we have on the Earth. So a lot of people are skeptical. It's remotely possible that could be a biosignature. There's just way too much of it to make sense for certainly an Earth-like biosphere. But there's a lot of controversy with some of these detections. But I think most of my colleagues think that it's just beyond the ability of James Webb to detect biosignatures. But that's fine. Probably a more basic question you might ask is, do Earth-like planets even have atmospheres to begin with? Or are they barren rocks? Because the Moon doesn't have an atmosphere. Mars doesn't have much of an atmosphere. Mercury doesn't have an atmosphere. And so there's a huge program right now with James Webb called the Cosmic Shoreline Program, which is to look at a group of planets which are Earth-size in the habitable zones of their stars. And the question is whether the planets even have atmospheres, because M dwarfs are quite active. They throw out these huge coronal mass ejections, these stellar flares. And so there is a concern that maybe the atmospheres are gone. Maybe these planets can't even sustain an atmosphere. James Webb can answer that question. So that's what this program is doing. So it should be able to tell whether Earth-size habitable zone planets have an atmosphere or not. And that would already be a massive breakthrough.
2: Amazing. So clearly, if they have atmospheres, the prospects for life goes up, loosely speaking, in that Drake equation kind of a way. Some of these biosignatures, though, are confounding if you could find the atmospheres and you were to look for some of these signatures. You've mentioned certain elements that we're looking for, certain molecules that we're looking for in the atmospheres, because the presumption is that these are outgassings of metabolism, presumably, or something like that. But we don't even really know that, do we?
1: No, I mean, we just have one example, right? The confounders is a really big problem, and I've been thinking about that a lot. And what worries me a lot is that when you look at the history of biosignatures, just very broadly, there's been so many spurious claims. I mentioned very briefly the Alan Hewitt's meteor, which was rock on Mars 4 billion years ago that knocked off, it landed on the Earth, landed in Antarctica, I think in 1984 or something. And they collected it, they studied it, and they found these like things which looked like little worms under the electron microscope. And so that was essentially a biosignature. It's not a gas, but it is a biosignature. It's a signature of biology. And it turned out that even though it looked like life, other geochemists and scientists were able to show that you can make structures like that without biology involved whatsoever, just basically through water and high pressure water in particular. And so that really killed the momentum behind that claim. Another example, if we go really far back, would be Martian canals. Seems silly now, but Percival Lowell, he thought there was canals on Mars because he thought that was a biosignature. He saw these lines on Mars and he thought, I know what causes that. It's a canal system. So often we are tripped by what we don't know. It's not Percival Lowell's fault that he didn't know about those psychological biases because nobody had published on them yet. And a very recent example was DMS, dimethyl sulfide. Dimethyl sulfide was claimed, as we mentioned earlier, in an exoplanet atmosphere recently, K218b. Cambridge University did a huge press release talking about this being, you know, a historic moment in the search for life. But we now know that DMS is on comets in the solar system. Unless you think there's living creatures on all the comets, it seems difficult to believe that this is an unambiguous biosignature anymore. So just time after time after time, it's like Groundhog Day, Johnny. You just keep waking up. We hear these claims of life, and then we all know what's going to happen. Happens every time. It just dissolves. So I've been thinking about this really hard recently. And yeah, I do think the current approach we're using just will never work. And we do need to really rethink how we do this.
2: And have you made progress in suggesting a way that we should do this differently?
1: Yeah, so my tentative suggestion is to do what I call A-B testing, which in YouTube landscape is something we're very familiar with. Like you have two thumbnails and you challenge them against each other and see which one gets the most clicks. And so the way we do it here is you'd have two samples of planets, for example, and you have some reason to believe this is the condition for this experiment to work. You have reasons to believe that the occurrence rate of life is different. It can't be the same. If they're the same, this doesn't work. There has to be a difference in the life occurrence rate. But the confounder rate, how often natural geochemistry or whatever it is producing ozone or whatever signature you're looking for, that has to be the same. So the confounder rate is the same between the two samples, but the life rate is different. And so really then you're doing a differential measurement. Any difference you observe in biosignatures between those two populations, therefore in a differential sense, has to be due to life. It doesn't tell you how much life there is in an absolute sense. You still don't know, but you know that that excess must be driven by life. So that statistically is very clean. It resolves a lot of these problems and these unknowns. But you might reasonably question whether it's even possible to set up such an experiment. And that's what I'm thinking about now.
2: Amazing. So again, you're returning to the kind of statistician's roots, right? That the observations aren't going to be one moon with one obvious signal. It's more large samples and large statistics.
1: Yeah, I'm skeptical it would be a slam dunk in the same way maybe we've had with other fields. To quote Donald Rumsfeld, it's the unknown unknowns that get you, right? And so there's so much we don't know about chemistry and geochemistry and other planetary environments that it feels like we are doomed to always be caught out by those things. I think the only exception to this I can imagine is actually a really strong information-rich SETI signal. So if it was like a laser beam with a video transmission encoded within it, there's just no plausible natural confounder to that. You just can't imagine it. It just seems impossible. But with biosignatures, those gases are very information weak. Really, all you measure is that gas is there and an abundance, maybe, if you're lucky. And that's about it. So it's that informatics perspective, I think, that really endangers biosignatures. They just don't carry a lot of information to begin with.
2: So how do you place yourself in the optimism-pessimism spectrum? Are you searching for life scientifically because you believe that this is a viable result within your scientific lifetime? Or are you more, I'm interested in planets and moons from the aspect of astronomy, regardless of the discovery of life?
1: I'd say I'm hoping, and I'm more interested in the idea of life. It is a great dichotomous split, I think, that you just gave there. And I think a lot of astronomers are driven by how does the universe work, or are we alone? And those are like two very basic drivers, a lot of astrophysicists in different ways. I mean, I'm interested in both, but I'd say I'm probably more driven by the latter. However, am I an optimist or a pessimist? I honestly try to be, it's a little bit of a cop-out, but agnostic, and forcefully agnostic, because I'm so terrified of experimenter's bias. And we've seen this so many times in history of scientists even claiming life, claiming this comet is an interstellar ship, claiming this little rock on Mars is a face, claiming this fossil from the Allen Hills meteor. Bill Clinton stood on the White House lawn and talked about that as evidence for life on Mars, and now nobody believes it. So many times we've got caught up in that excitement of optimism. And I think the lesson for me has always been like, just try and remain sober. Just try and look at it objectively and require those high standards of evidence that we apply in all other aspects of our science. It's not different when we look for life. So I try to remain objective. And I think, honestly, it is perfectly consistent with everything we know about the universe that we are alone. There's nothing we know about the universe that rules that out. It is within the realms of possibility.
2: Well, given that we're alive and we're here and we have the luxury of looking deep into the sky, what is it about this exploration that makes this the way you want to spend this precious life that we have?
1: For me, it's very much just curiosity driven. It's just, these are the things I've always wondered about life in the universe. What else might be out there? I've always dreamed of visiting other stars and seeing their planets. It's just that pure, very simple curiosity-driven fascination with what's out there. And I think if you don't have that, life can feel a bit empty, at least for me. Like, I always get a little bit depressed when we're asked sometimes as scientists to defend the technologies or industrial applications of searching the universe for gravitational waves or something. Sure, there is many side benefits and we can list those off, but in a very pure sense, the reason for doing it is the same reason why we do poetry. It's the same reason why we do art. It's that, what is the point of being on this earth if our sole interest is bread on the table, feeding myself, going to sleep, waking up the next day, going back to work, and that's your whole life? It's just this pure machine-like process. We're more than that, I believe. And I think looking out and wondering about the universe, it enriches our soul, enriches our human nature. I would hate to live in a world where we didn't ask these questions. And I think it's a real privilege, certainly, that I've had a career where I've been able to dwell on some of these questions and think about them so much.
2: Such a pleasure to talk to you and to share your stories and your insights and your ideas about the future of discovering whether or not we're alone. It's just really a delight. Thank you so much.
1: It's always a pleasure, Janet.
3: Well, I want to agree with that. I have often tried to make that argument myself about enriching our soul. But there's a very natural reaction to have to that, which is we fund, or at least we used to fund, science, but we don't really fund poetry. You know, why should the taxpayer invest in science if it's another form of poetry?
2: Mm-hmm. Yeah. And what do you think the answer to that question is?
3: I think it's much more than poetry. It's at least it's very different from poetry. It's partly poetry. It's many things. I mean, it's a really serious question, especially in the age of artificial intelligence, where so many of the things that we're doing, we have to ask, why are we doing them? Mm-hmm. I don't know. Yes, part of it is for soul enrichment. Part of it is for helping future technology or helping, you know, new medicine or improve the quality of life of all of us. I want all of it. I don't know. What do you think?
2: Well, I would say that obviously really resonates with me what David's saying, but for a reason that I think is also transformative for humanity. If you think about the shift with Copernicus from thinking we're at the center of the universe to understanding and comprehending that we are not, that has untold implications, consequences, ramifications for the entire paradigm of civilization and what we're doing here and how we handle each other. And so I think it can both be the dreaming blue skies approach and have implications for the future of humanity. I think Earthrise is a very good example of that, looking back at the Earth as it rose over the moon in the Apollo missions, initiated environmental movements. It really gave people a strong sense of connectivity on the Earth and kind of the limitations and evils of tribalism. So it changed culture, right? It changed civilization. And so I think we can do both those things.
3: I like your answer a lot, that it gives that this cosmic perspective, as someone like Carl Sagan might have called it, maybe he even used that phrase, gives us a kind of humility and maybe makes us better people. You know, and if, as you say, like when we're talking about alien civilizations, that our whole civilization is a blip in time, each of our individual lives is an even shorter blip in time. And why not be as good as we can be for that blip?
2: Yes.
3: You know, I mean, this here we're getting into theology and ethics and all of that. But maybe science, which is often seen as somehow separate from all of that, is really a very good teacher about how to live ethically.
2: I think it is. Yes. And I think about how to cooperate internationally, how to transcend belief systems and trappings of nation and faith, and to instead view ourselves as one species playing out on this one place together. Well, on that note, man, I need to go meditate.
3: Okay.
2: Exactly. I need some universal transcendence. Yeah.
3: If you're enjoying The Joy of Why and you're not already subscribed, hit the subscribe or follow button where you're listening. You can also leave a review for the show. It helps people find this podcast. Find articles, newsletters, videos, and more at quantamagazine.com.

0: 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The production team is Caitlin Falls, Jade Abdul-Malik, Genevieve Sponsler, and Merritt Jacob. 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Samir Patel is Quanta's editor-in-chief. The episode art is by Chanel Nibble Inc., and our logo is by Jackie King and Christina Armitage. Special thanks to Garth Avery at the Cornell Broadcast Studio. I'm your host, Jana Levin. If you have any questions or comments, please email us at quanta@simonsfoundation.org. 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
3: There's a horse on a rope, pulling against the tall dry grass in the wind. Just across the lot, boat masts bob and palms bend, frowning over the warm waters of the South Pacific. Nandi Fiji and the sidewalk is empty by the road. The taxis and buses carry big logos on their metal hulls. When the sidewalk fades into dirt, then ditch, I step down and across and a cricket leaps from a pile of coins. Ching, click, click, click. The ditch passes beneath billboards. For rent. For sale, for rent, Ocean Breeze Apartments, Palm View Terrace, Coca-Cola Yoga Investment. And when the ocean comes back into view, there's a tent revival in the goat pasture. I am full after eating a big plate of biryani in town, and the air is hot and heavy and dense from a burn pile under the airport. It's midday and I stand near a billboard for an island timeshare. Beneath it, there's a cow tied to its big metal post, eating all the grass beneath it in a 10-meter radius. And the cars zoom by toward the beach. Postcards from the Wind are produced by me, Phil Corbett. More at thewind.org.
4: My name is Anthony Muley. I'm the executive director of a company called Gumbusters of New York and New Jersey. People call us because they have a gum pollution problem. Most people don't know that there is actually a solution to their gum pollution. We have a machine that removes gum from virtually any surface, indoors or out. What we do is we pour the gallon canister with water and also the proprietary chemical. You turn on the machine and the machine heats up. So basically we're ready to go. And what we do is turn on the steam button. We place the steam right on the gum and inject the chemical and motion. And it basically dissolves the gum in seconds. The areas in New York City are all heavily polluted with gum. Restaurant owners, McDonald's, universities, stadiums, malls, museums. In Manhattan, I have to say, on 42nd Street, there's just gum on top of gum.

gum on top of gum. The concentration is the most I've ever seen. I do think it's disgusting, but I have to tell you, it's business, so I don't mind so much.

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2: Here's your MPB weather forecast. Well, it has been a beautiful but warm Monday so far as temperatures have worked their way up towards the upper 80s for a few, but low to mid 90s for most across the Magnolia State. We have stayed completely dry and will continue to do so throughout the overnight hours as temperatures will once again drop back into the low 60s. So a beautiful start to our Tuesday is in store, but temperatures once again working their way back up into the low to mid 90s for your highs tomorrow afternoon. These are above average temperatures for this time of year, but we are tracking cooler, seasonable temperatures returning next weekend. From Mississippi Live and MPB, I'm meteorologist Caleb Edelblute.

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0: You're listening to Imaginary Worlds, a show about how we create them and why we suspend our disbelief. I'm Eric Molinsky. If you haven't heard of Widow's Bay, you'll be hearing more about it soon. It's a show on Apple TV that was nominated for 19 Emmy Awards, including Best Comedy, although it's really a blend of comedy and horror. In the show, Widow's Bay is the name of a fictional island off the coast of Massachusetts. It's not as famous as Martha's Vineyard or Nantucket, for good reason. The island is cursed by a demonic entity. Matthew Rhys plays the mayor, Tom Loftus. He is determined to modernize the island and bring in tourists. He often clashes with Wick, a fisherman played by Stephen Root, who understands the true nature of the island.
1: Close the port, shutter the businesses, sound the siren.
2: Oh, do you mean the siren from the 1940s? You're out of your mind, Wick.
1: You refuse to accept our history, to accept the truth. And I've lived with that for years, but now it's going to get people killed.
2: I have actually accepted the truth. But do you know what the truth looks like? It looks like this. Looks like an outdated power grid. Looks like roads that need repairing. It looks like no Wi-Fi in the 21st century. And certainly no money to pay for it all.
0: If you're thinking, this kind of reminds me of Jaws, that is not a coincidence. The showrunner, Katie Dippold, is a big fan of Jaws. Although the mayor in Widow's Bay is a much more sympathetic character than the mayor in Jaws. And that's not the only horror movie or genre that gets referenced in the show. I know many horror fans who love Widow's Bay because of all the references and homages. And I've seen people who are interested in New England folklore get excited about the show. But Widow's Bay resonates with me on a different level. When I was a kid, I spent every summer in a town called Falmouth on Cape Cod. The town was founded in the 1600s, and it has an old maritime feel. When I was growing up, I would actually look forward to the days when the fog would come in, because the atmosphere would become spooky and evocative. But over the last 20 years or so, the town has gotten a makeover. I just went back a few weeks ago, and the main street was crowded with tourists, and some of the new stores looked like what a production designer on a Hallmark movie would think Cape Cod is supposed to look like. I went to every place I could find that still had that sense of character and local flavor. I actually wished I could take a boat to Widow's Bay because it feels like the old Cape that I used to know. Of course, I can't go to Widow's Bay, but I did talk with the show's production designer, Steve Arnold. He is nominated for an Emmy, and our conversation has a few minor spoilers, but just as a way to describe the episodes. One of the reasons why Widow's Bay feels so authentic is that they film in Massachusetts. But Steve said when they started scouting locations, they found the same thing that I found when I went back to the Cape this summer.
3: Some of the places have been, dare I use the word, Disney-fied, you know, something along those lines where it's been glamorized to the point of doesn't seem real anymore. So one of the things that we were really pushing for was something that looked real. It had to be a real place and had some modern conveniences, but limited, very limited.
0: In fact, when you see the exterior shots of the town in Widow's Bay, in real life, those locations are not in the same town. They mixed and matched locations around Massachusetts that still had that old, weathered look. And for everything else, they built sets. Steve says that's why they hired him. He used to work on a show called Castle Rock, which took place in a Stephen King universe. He also worked on a show called Midnight Mass, which had a similar supernatural vibe. When he first met with the producer of Widow's Bay, Joanne Toll.
3: Joanne Toll asked me flat out, did you really build everything for Midnight Mass? And I said, every single structure, building, light fixture, church pew. We built a road. We put in all the telephone poles, all that stuff. So she said, well, I think we're going to need to build some stuff. And I said, I love building stuff. And that's what I do.
0: The creator of the show, Katie Dippold, used to be a writer on Parks and Recreation. And when she came up with the idea for Widow's Bay, it was initially more of a comedy. But as she developed the concept, she realized that the horror elements would have to be taken more seriously. And coming up with the right balance between horror and comedy is not just in the writing. It's in the set design as well. For instance, one of the main locations is the town hall. That's where Tom's office is, and it's where he meets with a lot of the other characters.
4: The entire island is out.
2: This is exactly why I wanted to use the Rule 28 credits. Anyone talk to Mitch?
4: Rosemary says he's not in yet, but she's trying him at home.
2: Does anyone on this island work?
0: One of the clever things about the show is that the technology on the island is about 20 to 30 years out of date. And all of that retro tech gives the town an uncanny feeling.
3: Katie had been very specific about the fact that we're not doing cell phones at all in this show because we just wanted to say that the technology was not there. So we mixed things. There's old school typewriters. There was a lot of discussion about what kind of computers, how old would they be?
0: Steve actually came up with a full backstory for the town hall in terms of when it was built, when it got remodeled, and when their technology was purchased. It's also important for him to know the history of the building because it is full of secrets and hidden layers that the characters discover over time. But the first challenge for Steve was to find a real building that they could use for the exterior scenes.
3: I looked and looked and looked, and there's this town hall is in a little town called Berlin, a little west of Boston. And that town hall in particular was built in the 1800s. So what I did was I designed something that matched the exterior in terms of the windows and the fact that there would be double doors, you know, all that kind of stuff. I looked at it as if this building had been remodeled in the 40s or the 50s, and they had come in and put in wood paneling and that is of the 50s style. We did the Armstrong tile floor, the checkerboard floor, which was very popular in those days. We managed to find some really wonderful 50s and 40s, 50s fluorescent light fixtures that we put in. I knew that I didn't want to do, you know, the very bright, colorful, saturated world that comedies inhabit. I wanted to do something that was desaturated in some ways to push it into a historical context in a way. That faded kind of patina that you get with something old.
0: You know, another thing I think is really fascinating is the way that you evoke specific movies in the show. I mean, obviously, one of the most famous movies, if not the most famous horror movie set on the Cape or the Cape and the Islands is Jaws.
3: Yeah.
0: So could you talk about how you looked at that movie for specific visual inspiration or even have specific like visual nods towards it?
3: So one of what we found out very early was one of Katie's favorite movies was Jaws. That's supposed to be on an island. You know, it's a seaside village kind of thing. There's the town hall scene where they're walking down the corridor and they go into the conference room. So we copied things from all those frames, like the little things on the wall in the conference room in Jaws. It looks like they're little framed memos or some kind of letters or something like that. So we did that. The walls are very barren except for these little framed letters or some kind of document. In the corridor in Jaws, they walk through the corridor and these little signs that stick out that indicate the various offices, he hits his head on one of those signs and it kind of swings. So we copied that exactly. I mean, we got frames from the movie and copied the lettering style and the type of little sticking out sign holder thing. All of that we copied as a fun element.
0: Another important element in Jaws is the boat owned by a fisherman and shark hunter named Quint. In Widow's Bay, the character of Wick and his boat play a similar role.
1: We'll stop 2 minutes before we get to this line. That's the dead zone. Crossing it will trigger this light. Beyond this buoy, people like me don't tend to come back.
3: We copied the inside of the boat from Jaws, and the wood paneling, the banquette, the little hanging light above the table in Tom's kitchen at his house, the light that hangs over the table is a copy of the one from Jaws. The drapery fabric, we tried to copy that as much as possible. Kitchen has a lot of elements that were reminiscent of some of the sets in Jaws.
0: Whenever I see an article about all the hidden references in a movie or a show, they're usually not that hidden. Like, I could imagine if a character in Widow's Bay had mentioned the name of the island in Jaws, or if one of the characters had referenced the famous line from Jaws, "You're going to need a bigger boat." But that doesn't happen. Instead, we get framed memos in a hallway, curtains in a kitchen, a light fixture on a boat. Who's going to notice that? I think you still feel it on a deeper level. In fact, once I got past the surface level similarities to Jaws, and I was deep into the storyline of Widow's Bay, which is actually very different, I could still feel the presence of Jaws, even if I couldn't explain why. And that's not the only horror movie that Steve references in the production design. The premise of a demonic curse on the island gives the show a lot of flexibility because the curse can embody different horror movies and genres. Some of the episodes pay homage to Halloween, Carrie, The Wicker Man, John Carpenter's The Fog, and one of my favorite episodes is reminiscent of The Shining. The hotel in Widow's Bay is supposedly haunted. Tom, the mayor, doesn't believe it, so the locals at the pub dare him to spend the night there.
2: Okay, I'll do it. If that's what it takes, I will stay there tonight.
5: You have to stay in the captain's suite.
2: The what?
5: Lost his mind, got his family with an axe.
2: Of course, we then named a suite after him. Anything else?
6: The ungrateful Hortense Fitzgerald.
2: Was she the lady who fell out of a window?
7: Ugly woman who fled her wedding back through a window and fell to her death. If you say ugly Hortense three times, you'll see her ungrateful reflection.
0: Steve had a lot of fun designing the hotel. The exterior shot is a real building, although they added a tower in post-production to make it look more like the house in Psycho. For the interior, Steve used practical effects at one point to create a sense of warped perspective when Tom is feeling scared. He also looked at the wallpaper in The Shining for inspiration.
3: We printed all that wallpaper in the lobby and in the parlor and the corridor and the captain's suite because I wanted to not only give it a particular Victorian feel, but I wanted to be able to control the color very carefully, the palette. So the parlor is a little warmer and more, you know, inviting, and the check-in desk and the corridors and things like that are a little cooler. We managed to find a whole bunch of really interesting artwork for the parlor and the entryway there. There's some sort of sad children pictures, you know, and things like that. They're just kind of weird.
0: Well, it's funny. I think that if there's ever such a thing as a prop that's a breakout hit, it's those creepy board games that Tom finds. And I know you've been asked about them a lot. You work with a graphic designer named Ellen Lample.
3: Yeah.
0: What were some of the back and forth conversations where maybe she showed you some concept art and you said, this is great, or more like this? Like, what were those conversations like?
3: Ellen and I have worked together. We've known each other for more than 20 years, and she is just so brilliant and has such a stock of imagery in her head. And she would just start sending things because she was working remotely for us, and she would just start sending things, and I would, you know, maybe make a few choices, give some comments.
0: One of the board games that Tom finds is called Daddy's Home. The box cover has a typical 1950s family, but Daddy looks like he is about to go into a murderous rage.
3: the cover or the box has a picture of Daddy and the kids just sitting around the table and Mom and all of that. So to get his expression on his face being really angry and frustrated and at the end of his rope kind of thing, that took a lot of tweaking with, okay, the eyebrows need to be a little bit more slanted and darker and bigger, and you know, the eyes got to be wider, and maybe they're a little more bloodshot, and all the, you know, kind of detail things going on.
0: And then there's a game called Teeth. That's the title on the box. Teeth.
3: Ellen sent all of these different old imagery of teeth, like sets of dentures, you know, that were from a catalog in the turn of the century in the 1900s or whatever, and just all kinds of teeth are missing, and you know, various versions. But then she came up with that single tooth. It was a happy, fun little guy as a tooth, but then you open the box and it's pliers, and it's just such a dissonance there that it really sells a joke and a scare at the same time.
0: But the treasure trove of funny props is in the Historical Society. In the first episode, a New York Times reporter shows up to write a story about the island for the travel section. Tom is thrilled, but he panics when he realizes that the reporter has gone into the Historical Society and is meeting with the curator.
8: You know what? I was just about to show Arthur the witch trial. Great source of pride. We caught him. We burned him.
2: You know what? You know what, Jerry? I'm going to take it from here.
0: Steve says many of the props were described in the script, although he had a lot of leeway. Like he put in a mannequin wearing a straitjacket, which is never explained. And he said there was also a lot of experimentation, because if a joke is too subtle, the audience wouldn't get it. But if it was too obvious and silly, the tension might be broken.
3: We tried a whole bunch.

0: bunch of different things. Some of them were a little bit corny, I would have to say. So I wanted to have, and you don't actually see it because I think we decided it really didn't work, but we had an old carriage in there. Then I found out that we had access to a fake horse. And so we put the fake horse in front of the carriage, and it turned out to not really work the way I had thought it might work. So get rid of the horse. We're not really going to use the carriage very much, but then bringing other elements in and, okay, these are costumes from the witches. Let's have more blood. No, even more blood, you know. A lot of the graphic work on the walls was very specifically described in the script, but some of the other elements were not. So we were just kind of playing with things as much as we could.
1: Yeah, I think the closest thing to a joke is when the reporter asks about cannibalism, and Tom says, no, what are you talking about? And then he points to this thing in the wall from the 1700s that says, cannibalism in God's house.
2: Forced inside the church, they immediately turn to cannibalism.
3: I don't think that's right.
2: I mean, it's sort of framed article inside the Historical Society.
3: Yeah. You know, these stories get so exaggerated over time.
1: Well, tell me about the historical paintings, too, in the background, because they are so bizarre and hilarious. And there's a lot of comedy and horror mixed in those. Who came up with those, and what were the conversations like around them?
0: So that was all scripted by Katie. And we had a wonderful portrait artist. And so I would go over and I would discuss, okay, we've got to have them paddling away in this rowboat, but this little girl has fallen out of the boat, and what's keeping her afloat? Is it a piece of luggage that they took with them? And then Katie was just adamant, well, we have to have someone reaching out with this oar to save her. We kept scratching our heads. How is that going to work? That you know, a painting, a classical old style painting, would not have, basically you're breaking the fourth wall with somebody reaching in. But it worked. And the one that probably took the most back and forthing was the painting that Tom rips off the wall. Here's this young bride and this old guy. And he's kind of got his arm or hand around her neck, and she's looking scared, but not too scared and not too freaked out. And that took many back and forths to get, you know, to get to that point of what we finally ended up with.
1: So there's also clearly a Stephen King influence on the show. And you worked on Castle Rock, which was a show that was like took place at a Stephen King-ish universe.
0: Yes.
1: So in terms of visual production design, what conveys Stephen King?
0: I think the New England setting has a lot to do with it. And Stephen King's books are extremely rich with layers and layers of detail, and being in Massachusetts was extremely helpful. You get that underlying, the Salem witch thing, you know, the seagoing fisherman, old world quality. And there's something about that in Stephen King's world that I think is very subconscious, but it's there.
1: Yeah, one thing I also love about the show is that the characters don't reference movies or TV shows, but there actually is at one point we see a book with a Stephen King book. And whose choice was it to actually reference? I think that's the only horror pop culture that gets specifically referenced. So I was curious about that.
0: That was Jennifer, our decorator. She wanted to get that in. And I think you might not have caught it, but I think that there were some very specific things in the bookmobile also. And sometimes we put things into sets, they may get seen, they may not. I was extremely happy that we focused as much attention on the games in the parlor, because a lot of times we would go to a lot of trouble to make something very specific, and it might not really make it in the cut or something for whatever reason.
1: Steve told me that one of his favorite episodes to work on was a flashback episode that took place in the early 1700s. It's basically Puritan horror, which made me very happy. I've talked before on the show about my fascination with Salem, and they filmed those scenes close to the real location of the Salem witch trials.
0: We looked at existing towns, you know, period towns that are historic museum locations, and some of the ones that were closer to the coast, they wouldn't let us shoot there for whatever reason. And so we had built a bunch of structures for the location where the ferry landing is and the statue of Richard Warren and all of that. And so we ended up revamping all those structures and moving them to this place called Rebecca Nurse Farm, which had a great meeting hall and a couple of other buildings, and they were the right time period. So we just made our own little village and our own little graveyard, bring in livestock, animals, things like that, and really have complete control of it. That made shooting there much easier.
1: Yeah, you also nailed, literally in terms of hammering and nailing, but that colonial, actually, it's almost leftover from medieval England style architecture. But also it's interesting because it felt new because they had obviously just built the town, but it didn't feel fake new.
0: Yeah. No, we were very fortunate to find that location. It wasn't too far away, and there was just a lot of empty space there that we could work with.
1: We are now going to leave Widow's Bay. Congratulations, you survived. And I want to shift to talk about another surprise breakout hit this summer, the movie Backrooms. Backrooms is a horror film which shares a lot of the same themes as Widow's Bay. They both create a strong sense of place using practical effects, and they have overlapping themes around community, isolation, technology, and what gets lost in the pursuit of progress. In 2022, we did an episode called Monsters in the Static: Why Analog Horror Scares Gen Z. Analog horror has the aesthetic of older forms of technology. A common trope is found footage of old VHS tapes that reveal something scary. And in our 2022 episode, we talked about a series of short films on YouTube called The Backrooms. They were made by Kane Parsons, who called himself Kane Pixels at the time. He was also in high school when he made these films. They're supposed to be found footage from the 1990s, where a character has found himself in a maze of spooky, empty offices.
4: Hello?
1: And something sinister is chasing him. I assumed that Backrooms would stay in the world of internet subcultures. But after we did our episode, Kane Parsons signed on to direct a feature-length movie of Backrooms. It came out at the end of May, hit number one at the box office, and so far it's earned almost $400 million worldwide. The movie takes place in the early 90s. Chiwetel Ejiofor plays Clark, the owner of a pirate-themed furniture store. Clark discovers the Backrooms by accident and then brings in his employees.
5: All right, you feel me?
6: Yeah.
5: Follow my lead.
7: Clark, what is this?
5: It's what I'm trying to figure out. I've been here every night since I found the place, and I still barely scratched the surface. All right, just take it slow.
1: Our episode from 2022 featured Diane Rogers. She's an expert on digital folklore and teaches at Sheffield Hallam University in the UK. I was curious what she thought of the new Backrooms movie, so I talked with her for our Patreon show, Between Imaginary Worlds. But I want to play a section of it for you now. Diane told me that she was happy that the director, Kane Parsons, was so committed to using practical effects in the movie. And by the way, Kane Parsons just turned 21, so he grew up in the era of digital effects.
8: You can almost feel the wallpaper and the carpet in there. But I mean, everybody, I'm guessing, is familiar with those kinds of spaces. I was thinking about this, actually. You know, like places like department stores, are they dying out now? I mean, certainly the ones in my city, there are fewer and fewer of those spaces. So I guess I know there's a lot of nostalgia from millennials and Gen Z. but are department stores becoming this alien space now and these unexplored, these empty buildings because of online shopping and the whole capitalism's changed how we shop, and those physical spaces are somewhat becoming somewhat alien to younger people, maybe. So they kind of want to explore these, what are these empty buildings in our cities? What are they like inside? What's living inside there or under there? Or lots of imagined questions, I think, about those kind of spaces.
1: You know, any movie about the past is going to be really about the present.
8: Absolutely, yeah.
1: So this movie that is set in 1990, how is it actually, what is it saying, therefore, about 2026, do you think?
8: There are a couple of different things, I think. Partly, like you say, there's a big fascination with just pre-smartphone culture and a time where the internet existed, maybe, and certainly people don't seem to be obsessed with VHS and physical media. So people were still kind of becoming connected, but nowhere near, weren't glued to screens and phones, and it was very much still about physical, tangible objects. These spaces in back rooms, particularly, or those kind of ideas, is very isolationist. It's still very cut off from things. So and today we have this I guess young people particularly have this paradox of you're constantly connected with your friends and everything and everyone, but you're also probably more alone than people have been because you're at home on your own. You're not necessarily socializing in person. So I guess these kind of what people often speak of about describe as liminal spaces are between spaces. Then they're not necessarily a destination in themselves. It's somewhere between one place and another.
1: In our episode from 2022, we talked about liminal spaces. The term is often used to describe spaces in transition, like a commercial space that's empty, whether it's closed for the night or scheduled for demolition. During the pandemic, a lot of buildings became liminal spaces. But until Diane mentioned virtual interactions, I didn't realize that they are also liminal spaces, because you're alone and not alone at the same time. And it reminded me of another surprise hit this year. The Amazing Digital Circus is a computer animated series that began on YouTube. It's about people that get trapped in a virtual world and can't figure out how to leave.
4: Let's just try to calm down. Everything's going to be okay, new stuff. We've all been through this. You just need to get your head...
6: What is going on?
1: On the surface, this world looks cartoony and fun, but the storylines quickly turn to existential horror, and there are scenes of liminal spaces that look just like the back rooms. The final two episodes of The Amazing Digital Circus were screened in movie theaters, and that night, it hit number one at the box office. It even beat Backrooms and a horror movie called Obsession, which was directed by another filmmaker who got their start on YouTube. Diane says this is not a fluke.
8: Yeah, because young people, or the media that's available to people now, is short form video, whether it's animation or shooting it, is so common. It's more common and probably gets a lot more interest and a lot more watchers than long movies. And you can just make your own stuff and rebel against the big industries and AI as well, to an extent. And you can just make your own stuff, get it on YouTube, get it on Instagram or whatever platforms people are using. You can use those platforms. It's equitable. Anybody can access it. Anybody can make their stuff. And it's all, I think, the industry's probably worried, because who really needs the industry? I see it as another moment where it's a real kind of shift in culture. Yeah, I think they're running scared a little bit, the big studios.
1: Yeah. I mean, I think that's been their collective panic to some degree, because also, too, there's a sense of, for all of history until recently, they relied on young people who are bored and have nothing to do on weekends to go to movies. And the only question was, which movie would they see? The idea that, sure, I'll go to a movie if I want to, but, you know, I'm perfectly happy watching YouTube, social media, video games, whatever. That completely freaks them out. So when the young people do come in big numbers to movies, they're like, oh, my God. Oh, my God. Maybe we can tap into this.
8: Yeah. And the fact that they didn't see that coming, that we didn't expect all these people to come to this. How did they know? It's not anything we've done. Like, they've told it. It's been word of mouth. It's been like almost like a folk culture community around something that's happened word of mouth, that's happened completely without the industry doing anything. And they don't know, what do we do with this, because we didn't make that happen, so how do we make it happen again? You can't.
1: And if they try, it has a stink to it, you know, because you're right, it comes from, there's a sense of a digital folk culture.
8: Yeah, it's inauthentic if it's forced. Yeah, absolutely. And that's what folk culture and folk communities are. It's about authenticity and something that's yours. They've got those kind of audiences, those communities, they've got ownership over it. This backrooms thing that we've been following is ours, and we're going to go and explore that. And my son is kind of 17, almost 18, and he rarely wants to go out to the cinema, but he watches all sorts of stuff across all sorts of platforms, and he would much rather do that. So it's going to take something special to get people of his generation out to the movies. And yeah, it's kind of capturing lightning in a bottle, I think.
1: So what else are you excited about right now? You know, like 3 years ago, Backrooms was something that, you know, I only had heard of because I did research into this. It was up and coming. What are you excited about now that in the world of digital culture and online folklore that has been happening?
8: I've just been talking to some people this morning about the fact that there's a real... It's never gone away, but there's a really particular revival of interest in folk culture in the UK particularly. So things like Morris dancing, the Padstow obby os.
1: I don't know what any of this is. Wait, Morris dancing and what? Could you explain what that is?
8: These are very tiny localized events that happen around the UK. So there's in Gloucestershire, they have cheese rolling. People throw themselves down a hill once a year, and whoever catches the cheese gets to keep it. These are traditions that have been going on for literally hundreds and hundreds of years. I could name lots of different ones, and they're all a bit weird. There's one near me in a town, a very small village called Castleton Garland Day. Basically, if you're unfamiliar with these kind of things, but you have heard of the Wicker Man, they would all remind you of strange traditions that look a bit like they could be taking part in the Wicker Man. But there aren't sinister connotations behind these customs and traditions. But there's a revival of interest in these kind of things, and a revival of interest online particularly. There are lots of online communities, particularly with young people, building up around all these things. So there's kind of TikTok communities around hashtags like Pagan Talk and Witch Talk and things like that, people sharing practices of how to do spells. Or there's a group called Weird Walk, and there's a group called Stone Club, and there's another group called the Folk Union. And these are all online communities built around quite traditional folklore, but kind of reinventing it for younger generations. And so it's something, I mean, you know, because we're surrounded by literally thousands of years of history and stone circles and that are 3,000-4,000 years old and in this country. And there's a really interesting engagement with that kind of culture.
1: It was reminding me a little bit, I mean, when I read the early 20th century, there was this renewed interest in paganism and fairies and that kind of ancient folk culture. And it's probably not a coincidence. It was a time of huge technological progress. So I wonder whether that's something that kind of sometimes happens. And some people want to escape the modern world, and there's something that feels kind of mysterious and cleansing about these sort of, you know, the beliefs of our ancestors, or, you know, the traditions.
8: Yeah, I mean, we've been talking about, I think, particularly what's been going on here in the last 5 years or so is post-Brexit, people are suddenly rethinking their identity. And, okay, if we're not officially European anymore, what does it mean? What is being English? What is British? What is that? And people often look to their history and roots, and folk culture kind of comes to the fore again. And there's a rise of the right wing going on here, and there's been lots of fights and debates about flying the English flag, for example, has become kind of a symbol of right-wing nationalism. And there are a lot of digital communities building around that. And folklore against fascism is one that's kind of people are joining. And it's all folklore, Eric.
1: That is it for this week. Thank you for listening. Special thanks to Steve Arnold and Diane Rogers. Diane has a new book coming out next year called WIRD-TV, Folklore, Folk Horror, and British Television. My assistant producer is Stephanie Billman. 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
11: It's hard to do politically, but compared to, you know, giving women the vote or ending slavery, like, it's not, we've solved harder problems.
12: This is your host, Suki Wessling, and this is a mini-Babbel. 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Cindy has spent a career at the EFF fighting for everyone's right to privacy and freedom of speech on the internet, and she's won. Her legal memoir, Privacy's Defender, details her role in arguing three seminal cases that set the stage for the internet we have today.
13: It's River to River from IPR News. I'm Ben Kiefer. There are a handful of lawyers in American history whose cases you and I benefit from every day without knowing their names. Cindy Cohen may be one of them. She grew up in central Iowa, moved to San Francisco, fell in with a crowd of early internet hackers, and ended up arguing, successfully, that computer code is protected speech under the First Amendment.
12: That's impressive, but it's not radical to say that as much as most of us value our privacy and freedom of speech, the open nature of the internet has come with its problems. Cindy is the first to admit that there is real harm being done, often anonymously, in the name of free speech. And this harm falls disproportionately on women and other vulnerable populations. Cindy argues that it's important to focus first on the necessity of internet privacy.
11: The reason I think privacy is important is because privacy is a way that people with less power can have a zone of protection from people who have more power. It's also the way that people organize to make change. Every public fight for social justice in the United States has needed to have a private space for it to grow. And, you know, in my lifetime, we've watched gay rights, for instance, go from something that really people had to talk about in private because it was not popular. And people could, you know, literally be attacked for standing up for these things, to the place where, you know, hopefully we can keep it. But the United States Supreme Court has recognized gay marriage, and gay people have rights that are much closer to what they deserve than they had when this started out.
12: Cindy Cohen points out that it's been the lack of privacy that has allowed states to curtail women's right to reproductive decision making.
11: The stories are horrific, right? There's a woman in Nebraska who is serving 2 years in prison for having a conversation over Facebook messages with her daughter to help her daughter get an abortion. If that communication had happened on a more private channel rather than Facebook Messenger without encryption, she might not be in jail today. I mean, these are literally, you know, this isn't like an abstract, I wish I had a little more privacy moments. This is actually about people's security and people's ability to live their lives.
12: She also argues that depending on the government to write workable privacy protections is not always the best approach.
11: Well, I mean, I actually think that they're willing to wade in some really unfortunate ways. There are people whispering in their ears on the other side about, you know, why us not having privacy is great. And we have to explain why us having privacy and control is better than a world in which the corporations have all this control. So, you know, I don't like that sometimes that takes Congress to a standstill. And it's definitely the case for comprehensive privacy legislation that by the time it gets in front of Congress, it's been watered down so much it's not even good. You know, the last thing that was proposed federally for a comprehensive privacy protection was worse than what we have in California right now. Just because they call it privacy doesn't mean that it's privacy. But we have to keep pushing because otherwise we're just surrendering to this surveillance state.
12: As a firm defender of the First Amendment right to free speech, Cindy says that when we allow government to curtail some speech, they often go after the speech that many of us feel should be protected.
11: People who are seeking reproductive assistance need access to information, and we're seeing increasing censorship of that information by the sources that people normally go to, whether that's social media or even private websites. EFF just did a big report about censorship of reproductive information, and we found that even though the terms of a lot of these companies would, on their surface, mean that this information is available, and of course it's First Amendment protected, people were having access problems.
12: She also argues that because different communities don't share the same values, one person's free speech is another person's idea of grooming.
11: What they're trying to do is to say age appropriate for anything that might be harmful to kids. And that's a much broader term. And it includes things where I don't think everybody agrees. You know, if you talk to conservative people, they don't think having access to LGBTQ content or trans content, they think that harms kids. So I think that the thing that we're fighting now with a lot of the age gating is this idea that some stuff is harmful to kids. And that's a much broader category. And it's why EFF is so concerned and think it's a really bad idea. Because if we don't have a shared agreement about what's harmful to kids, then you're just handing a censorship tool to people.
12: Cindy Cohen also points out that not only do corporations often follow the government's lead to censor what many might see as the wrong free speech, but we can't depend on everyone to have the same definition of inappropriate images.
11: We've spent years trying to help women who have breastfeeding forums continue to have their forums when they get flagged for nudity because somebody's taking a picture and saying, like, she's not latching. How does this work? Or I've got this, you know, rash or something. What does this look like? And they get flagged as pornography.
12: Cindy Cohen also argues that online abuse isn't a new thing. It's an extension of the problems that vulnerable people in our society face already.
11: We took an offline problem where women's protection and women's protection from abuse was not handled seriously by law enforcement and people in power. And we moved it over into the online world. And we're experiencing the same kind of situation in which people whose job it is to help protect us and keep us safe from abuse are rotten at it in the offline world. And they're rotten at it in the online world. Like, women have had to publish under pseudonyms for years, right? Because of things like that. So I think that you know, one of the problems is there's just not very much recourse offline or online to people being harassed, your ability to come after an abuser and get them to stop is the tools are not great, right? And they need to be better. Like, you need to be able to get a restraining order against someone for online behavior and have it stick. And again, the problem of restraining orders not working very well is not an online problem. It's a problem in general of the way our society is slanted against these kinds of, you know, in ways that protect this kind of abuse.
12: Cindy Cohen and the Electronic Frontier Foundation see the worst abuses happening on platforms owned by corporations and run for profit. These corporations have developed what she calls a surveillance business model, sacrificing the needs and desires of the platform's users in the pursuit of profit.
11: The other thing that we believe strongly in is having a multitude of places where you can speak and participate. So if one isn't serving you, you can go somewhere else without losing your whole community. Part of the reason why EFF is very supportive of some of the communities like Mastodon or Blue Sky or other kinds of communities that are not corporate controlled and have a surveillance business model is to let people be able to build communities that serve them rather than being, you know, stuck in these huge communities where there's a lot of abusers.
12: And to those who say we could fix the problem like they have in Australia by forcing people to register in order to take part in social media, not so fast, Cindy says. Anonymity is not the fundamental issue.
11: They have done scientific research about anonymity, and we have a gigantic example in front of us, which is Facebook, right? Which requires real names. People aren't nicer to each other. This idea that anonymous speech allows people to be meaner to each other or to harass people more isn't actually borne out by the research.
12: Cindy Cohen and EFF are hopeful that they can convince governments to take online harassment seriously. Rather than curtailing people's right to free speech and privacy, get more serious about going after offenders in the real world.
11: Right now, we have people who harass with impunity. It's not actually all that hard to find most of them. I mean, the number of people who can legitimately handle being untraceable online if they're engaging in a campaign in harassment, it's very small. It's that they're not being caught. It's that nobody's trying to catch them. It's that the cops say, oh, there's a VPN. There's nothing I can do. Of course there is. When they're trying to go after drug dealers, they can go past a VPN, right? Like, so I just think it's a problem of will and enforcement and not a problem of the technology.
12: Cindy says we need to never lose sight of what we've gained from a free internet.
11: EFF does human rights work all around the world. The ability to sneak information out of a repressive government and using anonymity, VPNs, tools like Tor, it saves lives. We wouldn't know the things we know about the Taiwanese fight for freedom, Tibet. We work with a lot of Chinese democracy people. Now we've got people in Ukraine. We've got people in Gaza. We've got people, I mean, all over the world, Sudan, people all over the world who need to get information out of very scary places where there is official censorship. They need these tools and they rely on these tools. And if we decide that, you know, because cops aren't willing to investigate harassment, we're going to get rid of these tools, it's not the right move to remove anonymity from everybody because some people misuse it.
12: Cindy Cohen of the Electronic Frontier Foundation says that there is hard work ahead, but freedom is always worth fighting for.
11: You know, John Perry Barlow once told me, no one gives you your rights, you have to take them. And I think that that's a lot of my framing about it. We have a lot of work to do. But I do think that in some ways we've kind of metastasized a lot of the benefits that the internet gave us, and we're sometimes only focused on the problems. And it's not like the problems aren't there, but it's also not like the benefits aren't there. And what we need is all of these tools to work for us. And they can. If we can get rid of this surveillance business model, I think we can shrink a lot of things down to a better problem. That's not hard to do. I mean, it's hard to do politically, but compared to, you know, giving women the vote or ending slavery, like it's not, we've solved harder problems.
12: Thanks to Cindy Cohen, retiring executive director of the Electronic Frontier Foundation, for sharing her perspective. 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
3: My name is Damien, and I'm currently in Illinois. But I'm a truck driver. So I listen all over America. And I love all your stories.

0: This is Bird Note. Twice every day, a rapt audience gathers at the Peabody Hotel in Memphis, Tennessee, to see six local celebrities. Five of them are ducks.
1: Ducky duckies!
0: The sixth is the hotel's head duckmaster, Keenan Walker, who leads them in the Duck March. Each morning, Keenan goes to the roof to retrieve the talent from their duck palace.
1: All right, y'all. I got everybody warmed up for you down there. Now we gotta go march some hope into that lobby, put some smiles on some faces. Here we go, y'all. Good. There you go. Watch your step, y'all. Very good.
0: He leads the ducks to the elevator, signals to the lobby to start the John Philip Sousa music.
1: All right, duckies. Here we go.
0: And when the doors open, the ducks march down a red carpet, up some steps, and into the hotel's ornate fountain.
1: Everybody say good morning, duckies.
0: The ducks swim about the fountain until the afternoon, when the duckmaster marches them back to the roof. This all started in 1933, with an incident involving the manager of the hotel, live duck decoys for a duck hunt, and a bit too much whiskey. Guests were charmed to find ducks swimming in the hotel fountain the next morning.
2: And it became a tradition to have ducks live in the fountain, but the bellman had to take care of them. So in 1940, a man named Edward Pembroke was hired as a bellman. It just so happened that he used to be an animal trainer in the circus as a young man.
0: Edward Pembroke created a grand ceremony for the ducks that, nearly a century later, continues to delight. For Bird Note, I'm Mark Bramhill.
3: You are about to hear a letter from a series called To Someone Like Me. I am Shabana Basij-Rasakh, the 2023 Rolex National Geographic Explorer of the Year and the co-founder of the School of Leadership Afghanistan, also known as SOLA. In 2021, when the Taliban seized power in Kabul, I evacuated my entire school from Afghanistan, including almost 100 students, all girls. We settled in Rwanda so that our students could continue with their studies and become the leaders we hope they will be one day. SOLA means peace in the Pashto language, and it symbolizes our hope for Afghanistan's future. To Someone Like Me is a series of audio letters from SOLA girls to their Afghan sisters, sharing their experiences and dreams. Listen now to a SOLA student as she shares her powerful message of resilience and hope. To protect her and her family, we have not used her name.
4: In the name of Allah, dear someone like me, I have this pain inside of me, the pain of us being different while being the same. We are sisters, but we have different life stories. While I can write this expressing myself, you are dreaming to be like me, being able to write, draw, and express yourself. What I have drawn might look like I am not the best at drawing, which is true. I had a lot of colors and choices to make this drawing look the best it could, but I didn't use them, because there are girls in my country and many other countries who are not allowed even to hold a pen to write or hold markers to draw what they like. Right now, by writing this, I am able to write and draw what I like, while you have a lot more talents but are still hidden from yourself, your parents, and the world. Father is the one who has the most power in a household in our country, and they are the ones not letting you hold a pen and express who you are. Thank you from someone like you.
3: That was a letter from To Someone Like Me, a series from SOLA and National Geographic's Impact Story Lab. If you would like to know more about the School of Leadership Afghanistan, and I hope you do, please visit our website, sola-afghanistan.org.
5: Hello. This is Stephen Wren. 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We don't know what caused it or nothing. This is June 16, 1986. And this is the headline news.

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1: 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I'm Robert Siegel.
2: And I'm Lynn Neary. Time for another story from our Lost and Found Sounds Sonic Memorial Project.
3: My name is Lynn Bova, and I come from Gunawaga, a Mohawk community across the St. Lawrence from Montreal. I remember back in the early 60s, my grandfather, he would come home from New York for 4th of July weekend. That's where all the Mohawk iron workers gathered.
2: Since September, hundreds of you have called our Sonic Memorial phone line with your sound and stories chronicling the history of the World Trade Center.
3: I remember my grandfather telling these younger iron workers that there would be a big job coming up, that New York City would be taking on the construction of the world's tallest buildings.
2: For over 100 years, Mohawk iron workers have helped shape Manhattan's skyline. The Twin Towers, the Chrysler Building, the Empire State. The Mohawk ironworking tradition began in the 1880s in Canada, when men from the reservation helped work on a bridge being built across the St. Lawrence River to Montreal. The Mohawks showed a skill and fearlessness on the narrow, high steel spans. Six generations later, some 500 of them would help construct the twin skyscrapers that were then the tallest buildings in the world. Producer Jamie York gathered sound and stories at the two Mohawk reservations that straddle the New York-Quebec border. With the Kitchen Sisters Nikki Silva and Davian Nelson, he prepared this story about walking high steel.
4: It's 3 right now outside our studios. That's the way it's going to be for the next couple of days or so. Don't forget Radio Bingo tonight,
5: $10,000. They get at the Twin Towers. The Twin Towers, they're twins. That's a Mohawk. I'm a Burke clan, huh? We go clan. Bill O'Hara Oaks from Akwesas. Yeah, when I work in our World Trade Center, that was the year of 69. I was working up in New Jersey. You can see it from there, the tower was going up. They told me it's going to go up to 110 floors. Huh? I said, I want to get on that build.
4: Saturday night, 8 o'clock, the Gunawaga Mohawk senior lacrosse team get back in action once again.
6: Walter Bova, you're in the Gunawaga Indian Reserve. 99% of the reservation are iron workers. My brother was. Yeah, my whole family was there one time. One of the elders takes you under their wing. You know, you got to learn how to crawl before you can walk.
7: My name is Pete LaFleur, and I worked in the World Trade Center in 1969 and 70. I was a connector of steel. My mother's brother was a great iron worker. My grandfather worked on the Empire State Building. He worked in Brazil, he worked in France, San Francisco Bay Bridge. Weekends when they came home, you sat around in the family and that's all they all talked about. That's all you heard, all your life. When you started working yourself, you could almost do the job because you were talking so much about it when you were a kid.
8: My name is Randy Horn. I've been an iron worker for 33 years. The Trade Center was the most time I ever spent with my father, one-on-one. I never really knew him. He was always away, providing for his family. I learned to know him on the job. My father put me in the gang, start bolting up right away.
6: I was on the North Tower. North Tower started first. I was a pusher, a foreman. It's like a band leader. What pieces go where, A, B, C, and so forth. Don't forget, I was on that job, about 10 years, and came back and put up the antenna. I had my son with me, and it was one of his first jobs. And up about three-quarters of the way up the antenna is a catwalk. So I get my son over there. Everything was all right. Everything was foggy. All of a sudden, a damn fog lift. And now he's looking down. He sees cars about this big. I know one thing, that building on a good windy day, when you come off that thing, you feel like a drunken sailor.
8: The height didn't even bother me at the time. I could go 120 at the time. You think twice now when you're walking on the steel. Walking on the steel with the wind, if you get some gusts, it could throw you right off. and all of a sudden the wind peaks up, and you just try to balance yourself. You would have to jump from the top of the beam and into the bottom of the beam and grab the top and hold on. They call it coon. You got to coon it. All of a sudden, the wind gets you, then you jump and you crouch down and you grab the flanges of the beam so you won't fall off. Then when the wind dies down, you get back up and keep going.
6: That was daring, and that's a daring job. Because when you're walking a girder, the wind is blowing, say, from the north. Now you're leaning into it. All of a sudden, the wind stops, you keep on going. Could you imagine?
9: You're in a new space in New York City. You're kind of in this air that nobody has ever been there before.
8: On the B Tower, we were losing time, $50 extra a week, just to stay up there. We have to bring our own sandwiches. We used to carry our own tents with us, lean-tos, whatever we needed, and our own heaters in the winter.
9: My name is Brad Bonaparte. I'm an iron worker working in Manhattan. It's just like a ballet. We got these two guys on the bottom. The rig comes down. They put the chokers on. Boom, the piece goes up. They spin it just the right way through the air. One guy catches it. He swings the other end into you, and you spud your end. Me and Andy work together a lot. We know each other's thinking and even living together. We don't see each other on the weekends, thank God. Come Friday afternoon at work, psh, adios. See you Sunday.
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11: My name is Rosie. I have 5 children. I married into an ironworking family. Out of the 42 years, we lived together as husband and wife for only 10. The rest of the time, he was always gone.
9: Economics drives guys to do it. It's the best paying of all the trades. You know, it's been our culture for 120 some years. During wars, during hunting and trapping, there's always times when men left. The women were the ones taking care of the community. They always have, and they still do.
11: Iron workers are hopeless for doing things around the house, taking care of the bills, taking care of the kids, making the car payments. My husband never didn't even know how to write a check because he was never here to do it. I took care of everything.
12: If there was work here, you take it. My name is Peter Stacy. You don't want to leave your family. Everything that goes with home. You're sleeping in your own bed, getting to cut your grass, your friends, sit on your porch, relax, go up to the quarry, go for a swim. You drive down the road, people smile and say, hello, hello. It's home.
11: In this house on Sunday, I generally cook. I'll make something that the boys will like this week, and I'll make them cornbread and steak. And they'll eat, and then they'll go to sleep around 7 o'clock. I kiss him goodbye when he goes down, and then he'll wake up around midnight. I don't even notice, and he's gone.
13: A lot of times it's really quiet in the car. I know how I am on Sunday afternoon. You get lonesome before you even leave.
9: Sometimes you're home and you just have a fight because it's hard. You're leaving again. These are the same arguments that have been going on for generations. My mother, my father, my grandparents, they all had these same problems. You know, the guys are leaving on Sunday night and they won't be back till Friday night.
14: It's a 5-hour drive. When you travel with other guys, yeah, there's 4 of you in the car. Coming home on a Friday is enjoyable. The stories are good all the way home. But when you're going back Sunday night at midnight, and guys get in the car and they go to sleep, and that's it, and you wake up in Brooklyn.
8: When we get off the subway in Brooklyn on Atlantic Avenue, there's about 4 bars you could go to as you're walking to where you live.
6: You got Harlem, then you got Little Italy, and then you had Brooklyn. State and Nevins, and it was about a 4 to 6 block square area. All of us stayed there. About every 4th door that you walk by is going to be somebody from Kahnawake. Country boys, eh? You're going to get into the big city there, eh?
14: There was 200 iron workers from Kahnawake in New York City working on different jobs. And every night when you finish work, everybody met at different bars for a couple of beers and talked about their job. And everybody wanted to be the best gang in New York City. There's none of the native people here ever want to finish second.
8: Some jobs that were on was all Mohawk, so everybody spoke Mohawk and the gang. It's nice to hear the old-timers talk and they're laughing, you know. myself, I don't speak it too good. Everybody was so worried about the white society, you know, they would talk English all the time after a while, you know. One day, the government will come up to you and say, nobody speaks Mohawk no more, you are not Indians no more. That's what my mother told me.
13: My name is Kyle Bove, and I've been an iron worker for 21 years. When I talk to people that aren't iron workers, and you tell them you're Indian or Mohawk, and they say, oh, you're the Mohawks, you're the people that aren't afraid of heights. When I go up, I'm afraid of falling, but it's just that we deal with the height better.
12: If a man falls to his death, you leave the job for the day. More often than not, you go sit in a bar, and everybody's very quiet. You have a couple of beers. Nobody jokes around. There's no laughing. The next day, you go to work. Everybody's overcautious. It wasn't your time to go, but it brings back a very harsh reality of ironwork.
11: As you come into the eastern side of the community, there's a steel cross there that they put up for the memory of the men that fell on the Quebec Bridge. 1907, the men were all working there when it fell. 33 men from the community lost their lives. The women got together and told the men that they never want a large group of men to work together on the same job in case a disaster happens like that again. But the men do it today anyway.
15: 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K103 Gahnawaga.
16: It's 8 after 9 o'clock. Dave LaHash is in the news. He's got some very big information for you.
17: Two planes have crashed into the World Trade Towers. We do have some Gahnawaga in New York. We're going to be trying to get in touch with them as soon as possible. Of course, they're working iron up there. Please give us a call here at the radio station, 638-1313.
18: We got about 10 rigs here, maybe 200 iron workers right now. It's still on fire right now.
19: The first day I walked into Ground Zero, it was such an emotional event for all of us iron workers all going in there together.
18: Fire engines all over the place, all the buildings are all smashed all the way around it.
19: Mountains and mountains of twisted iron and steel everywhere. So unpredictable. You know, you have to get this piece out of the way so the firemen can come underneath and do their job.
20: When I seen that antenna go down on the North Tower, my heart just sank with it. I worked on that building, and I explained to my son that I was down there, and I don't know, there's just an emptiness when he went down.
19: When we found it, we were pulling these other pieces of iron off, and we looked, we're like, wow, what is that? It looks like a rocket. It was the antenna. When I finally did get to go home after working on it, I was, you know, I had a pregnant woman, had a beautiful baby, and her name is Yananawi. Yananawi means she guards the corn, and it's a clan name. She's the only one with it, and she's growing in leaps and bounds. So that's a good thing to see that life.
21: Yo yo, hi. Yo yo, hi. Ah hey, ah hey, ah hey.
19: Before I went home on a weekend when I got time off, you just wash with like a tobacco water to cleanse yourself. We probably all have parts of, you know, all those people inside of our systems. I think that's part of everybody's responsibility that was there. Is that we all carry some of those people in us.
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4: This is your host, Suki Wessling, and this is a mini babble. 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Cindy has spent a career at the EFF fighting for everyone's right to privacy and freedom of speech on the internet, and she's won. Her legal memoir, Privacy's Defender, details her role in arguing three seminal cases that set the stage for the internet we have today.
5: It's River to River from IPR News. I'm Ben Kiefer. There are a handful of lawyers in American history whose cases you and I benefit from every day without knowing their names. Cindy Cohen may be one of them. She grew up in central Iowa, moved to San Francisco, fell in with a crowd of early internet hackers, and ended up arguing, successfully, that computer code is protected speech under the First Amendment.
4: That's impressive, but it's not radical to say that as much as most of us value our privacy and freedom of speech, the open nature of the internet has come with its problems. Cindy is the first to admit that there is real harm being done, often anonymously, in the name of free speech. And this harm falls disproportionately on women and other vulnerable populations. Cindy argues that it's important to focus first on the necessity of internet privacy.
3: The reason I think privacy is important is because privacy is a way that people with less power can have a zone of protection from people who have more power. It's also the way that people organize to make change. Every public fight for social justice in the United States has needed to have a private space for it to grow. And, you know, in my lifetime, we've watched gay rights, for instance, go from something that really people had to talk about in private because it was not popular and people could, you know, literally be attacked for standing up for these things to the place where, you know, hopefully we can keep it. But the United States Supreme Court has recognized gay marriage and gay people have rights that are much closer to what they deserve than they had when this started out.
4: Cindy Cohen points out that it's been the lack of privacy that has allowed states to curtail women's right to reproductive decision making.
3: The stories are horrific, right? There's a woman in Nebraska who is serving 2 years in prison for having a conversation over Facebook messages with her daughter to help her daughter get an abortion. If that communication had happened on a more private channel rather than Facebook Messenger without encryption, she might not be in jail today. I mean, these are literally, you know, this isn't like an abstract, I wish I had a little more privacy moments. This is actually about people's security and people's ability to live their lives.
4: She also argues that depending on the government to write workable privacy protections is not always the best approach.
3: Well, I mean, I actually think that they're willing to wade in some really unfortunate ways. There are people whispering in their ears on the other side about, you know, why us not having privacy is great. And we have to explain why us having privacy and control is better than a world in which the corporations have all this control. So, you know, I don't like that sometimes that takes Congress to a standstill. And it's definitely the case for comprehensive privacy legislation that by the time it gets in front of Congress, it's been watered down so much it's not even good. You know, the last thing that was proposed federally for a comprehensive privacy protection was worse than what we have in California right now. Just because they call it privacy doesn't mean that it's privacy. But we have to keep pushing because otherwise we're just surrendering to this surveillance state.
4: As a firm defender of the First Amendment right to free speech, Cindy says that when we allow government to curtail some speech, they often go after the speech that many of us feel should be protected.
3: People who are seeking reproductive assistants need access to information, and we're seeing increasing censorship of that information by the sources that people normally go to, whether that's social media or even private websites. EFF just did a big report about censorship of reproductive information, and we found that even though the terms of a lot of these companies would, on their surface, mean that this information is available, and of course it's First Amendment protected, people were having access problems.
4: She also argues that because different communities don't share the same values, one person's free speech is another person's idea of grooming.
3: What they're trying to do is to say age appropriate for anything that might be harmful to kids. And that's a much broader term. And it includes things where I don't think everybody agrees. You know, if you talk to conservative people, they don't think having access to LGBTQ content or trans content, they think that harms kids. So I think that the thing that we're fighting now with a lot of the age gating is this idea that some stuff is harmful to kids. And that's a much broader category. And it's why EFF is so concerned and think it's a really bad idea. Because if we don't have a shared agreement about what's harmful to kids, then you're just handing a censorship tool to people.
4: Cindy Cohen also points out that not only do corporations often follow the government's lead to censor what many might see as the wrong free speech, but we can't depend on everyone to have the same definition of inappropriate images.
3: We've spent years trying to help women who have breastfeeding forums continue to have their forums when they get flagged for nudity because somebody's taking a picture and saying, like, she's not latching. How does this work? Or I've got this, you know, rash or something. What does this look like? And they get flagged as pornography.
4: Cindy Cohen also argues that online abuse isn't a new thing. It's an extension of the problems that vulnerable people in our society face already.
3: We took an offline problem where women's protection and women's protection from abuse was not handled seriously by law enforcement and people in power. And we moved it over into the online world, and we're experiencing the same kind of situation in which people whose job it is to help protect us and keep us safe from abuse are rotten at it in the offline world, and they're rotten at it in the online world. Like, women have had to publish under pseudonyms for years, right? Because of things like that. So I think that you know, one of the problems is there's just not very much recourse offline or online to people being harassed. Your ability to come after an abuser and get them to stop is, the tools are not great, right? And they need to be better. Like, you need to be able to get a restraining order against someone for online behavior and have it stick. And again, the problem of restraining orders not working very well is not an online problem. It's a problem in general of the way our society is slanted against these kinds of, you know, in ways that protect this kind of abuse.
4: Cindy Cohen and the Electronic Frontier Foundation see the worst abuses happening on platforms owned by corporations and run for profit. These corporations have developed what she calls a surveillance business model, sacrificing the needs and desires of the platform's users in the pursuit of profit.
3: The other thing that we believe strongly in is having a multitude of places where you can speak and participate. So if one isn't serving you, you can go somewhere else without losing your whole community. Part of the reason why EFF is very supportive of some of the communities like Mastodon or Blue Sky or other kinds of communities that are not corporate controlled and have a surveillance business model is to let people be able to build communities that serve them rather than being, you know, stuck in these huge communities where there's a lot of abusers.
4: And to those who say we could fix the problem like they have in Australia by forcing people to register in order to take part in social media, not so fast, Cindy says. Anonymity is not the fundamental issue.
3: They have done scientific research about anonymity, and we have a gigantic example in front of us, which is Facebook, right? Which requires real names. People aren't nice to each other. This idea that anonymous speech allows people to be meaner to each other or to harass people more isn't actually borne out by the research.
4: Cindy Cohen and EFF are hopeful that they can convince governments to take online harassment seriously. Rather than curtailing people's right to free speech and privacy, get more serious about going after offenders in the real world.
3: Right now, we have people who harass with impunity. It's not actually all that hard to find most of them. I mean, the number of people who can legitimately handle being untraceable online if they're engaging in a campaign in harassment, it's very small. It's that they're not being caught. It's that nobody's trying to catch them. It's that the cops say, oh, there's a VPN. There's nothing I can do. Of course there is. When they're trying to go after drug dealers, they can go past a VPN, right? Like, so I just think it's a problem of will and enforcement and not a problem of the technology.
4: Cindy says we need to never lose sight of what we've gained from a free internet.
3: EFF does human rights work all around the world. The ability to sneak information out of a repressive government and using anonymity, VPNs, tools like Tor, it saves lives. We wouldn't know the things we know about the Taiwanese fight for freedom. Tibet, we work with a lot of Chinese democracy people. Now we've got people in Ukraine. We've got people in Gaza. We've got people, I mean, all over the world, Sudan, people all over the world who need to get information out of very scary places where there is official censorship. They need these tools and they rely on these tools. And if we decide that, you know, because cops aren't willing to investigate harassment, we're going to get rid of these tools. It's not the right move to remove anonymity from everybody because some people misuse it.
4: Cindy Cohen of the Electronic Frontier Foundation says that there is hard work ahead, but freedom is always worth fighting for.
3: You know, John Perry Barlow once told me, no one gives you your rights, you have to take them. And I think that that's a lot of my framing about it. We have a lot of work to do. But I do think that in some ways we've kind of metastasized a lot of the benefits that the internet gave us, and we're sometimes only focused on the problems. And it's not like the problems aren't there, but it's also not like the benefits aren't there. And what we need is all of these tools to work for us. And they can. If we can get rid of this surveillance business model, I think we can shrink a lot of things down to a better problem. That's not hard to do. I mean, it's hard to do politically, but compared to, you know, giving women the vote or ending slavery, like it's not, we've solved harder problems.
4: Thanks to Cindy Cohen, retiring executive director of the Electronic Frontier Foundation, for sharing her perspective. 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
5: I'm Dr. Michelle Thaler, and this is Orbital Path, a show from PRX about the cosmos and our place in it.

0: So we're in the studio getting set up, and we've just called our guest, Dr. Ashley Davis, and I decide to show my producer some pictures of who we're going to be talking to today.
1: Actually, that's him in Sudan.
2: There he is.
1: That's right. So that's, let's see. I've got pictures of you in Antarctica, too. Yep, there you are.
2: Do you have an Ashley Davies Pinterest?
1: I do. Sorry. I'm sorry. It's a secret of my life. I have a Pinterest of all my favorite guys, and Ashley is one of them.
0: We'll get back to Ashley in a second, because the reason I wanted to talk to him today is to tell the story of volcanoes. Everybody is somewhat familiar with volcanoes. If you've ever been to Hawaii, if you've been to the Pacific Northwest, you may have seen one. You've probably heard that they're dangerous. It's big news when a volcano erupts, or you hear about in history places like Pompeii that got buried by a volcanic eruption. But volcanoes are one of these things that we really take for granted. There's actually a much more intimate, direct connection to volcanism and us. Volcanoes are some of the most amazing evidence that our planet is alive, that there's an active core, that there's molten rock down there. And this is more important than you might know, because planets we see elsewhere in the solar system have kind of died away. Mars has become this cold, dead, shriveled up little desert. Venus is this hellscape, basically, where that's 800 degrees, this out-of-control greenhouse effect, thick atmosphere. And in both of these worlds, you don't have the same sort of active volcanism you do on the Earth. Volcanoes actually regulate our climate. In the early Earth, volcanoes were responsible for adding much of the gases into our atmosphere, including the carbon dioxide, which actually warms our atmosphere and allows liquid water to exist. And all of that carbon dioxide would have eventually gone away, you know, combined with rocks or actually combined with the water, until we would have frozen. And the reason we're here at all is this wonderful living planet that keeps bursting through the surface with lava and gas. And there are very few planets that we get to study up close. You know, obviously, there's the Earth right under our feet. But then there are places like Mars and Venus, and moving out into the solar system, the moons of Jupiter and Saturn. And we see volcanoes there, too. And every time we learn something new about how volcanism works, that teaches us more about our own home planet. Our home used to have lots of volcanoes when the Earth was young billions of years ago. Is there anywhere like that today where that's still going on? Looking at space gives us more understanding of what we're standing on right now. And one of the people that knows the most about volcanoes anywhere on this planet is Dr. Ashley Davis at NASA's Jet Propulsion Laboratory. So thank you for joining me today, Ashley.
3: Thank you very much, Michelle. It's a pleasure to be here. Okay, let me do that again. Thank you very much, Michelle. Let me do that again. Thank you very much, Michelle. It's a pleasure. Oh, my goodness.
0: I love you, Ashley. I absolutely love you. There's a reason I've got a Pinterest page of you. Ashley, when you talk about the fact that you are a volcanologist for NASA, I mean, for one thing, I think a lot of people don't realize that NASA employs people who are experts in volcanoes. How did this career come about?
3: When I was in high school, two major events shaped my career path. And the first was a massive volcanic eruption at Mount St. Helens in America, which I found to be quite extraordinary that there were these large volcanoes actually in the continental United States. And the second event that took place in 1979 was the discovery of active volcanoes on a tiny moon of Jupiter called Io. And this set me on the path to studying volcanoes both here on Earth and elsewhere in the solar system.
0: Now, there's probably people out there that aren't really aware that there are volcanoes on other bodies besides the Earth. So, I mean, could you take us on a little tour of the solar system? What are some of your favorite volcanoes?
3: Volcanism has shaped the surfaces of all of the terrestrial planets, so from Mercury, Venus, Earth and Mars, and the Moon. I mean, the biggest volcano in terms of size is found on Mars. This is Olympus Mons, just a huge, huge volcanic construct. Mars is covered with a wide array of different lava flows. The Moon has been intensely worked over with volcanic activity. And Io is probably my favorite. It has to be my favorite body in the solar system. It is the most volcanically active body that's ever been seen. It is covered in hundreds of active volcanoes, spewing out large volumes of lava. And it's a great template for looking at processes that once shaped the surfaces of the terrestrial planets, but are long extinct here. But we can observe them there without the inconvenience of having to clean up after them.
0: people here are familiar with the volcanoes that you've mentioned, things like Mount St. Helens, you know, volcanoes that are going off in Iceland. You know, we hear about those on the news. You actually are one of the few people in the world who can pronounce that Icelandic volcano properly. What was the big eruption that happened? What was the name of that volcano?
3: In 2010?
0: Yes.
3: Eyjafjallajökull.
0: Okay, do that again.
3: Eyjafjallajökull.
0: That is so great. I'm sorry. I don't know anybody else who can pronounce that. That's wonderful. The thing that surprises people, I think, is that there's volcanoes elsewhere in the solar system. And as you mentioned, what your favorite place is Io. Io has hundreds of active volcanoes. Now, Io is only about the size of our moon around the Earth. Isn't that correct?
3: That is correct. And the great thing about Io is, the astonishing thing about Io is that it's volcanically active at all. Io is quite small, and as a small body, it should have lost a lot of its internal heat a long time ago, and so was not expected to be volcanically active. But Io is caught in a gravitational tug of war between itself and Jupiter and two other moons in the Jupiter system, Europa, which is covered in ice, and Ganymede. And so Io is continually being squeezed and twisted, and just like repeatedly bending a piece of metal, it generates a lot of energy and generates a lot of heat. So Io is being heated inside by these tidal forces, and all of this internal heating manifests at the surface as all of these massive volcanoes and these large volcanic eruptions. It's really quite extraordinary.
0: And just how large are some of these volcanoes that we're talking about?
3: In terms of the thermal emission, the amount of energy being emitted from each volcano, they are considerably larger by many, many times their contemporaries on Earth. The volumes of lava being erupted at Io's volcanoes dwarf the eruptions that are currently taking place here on Earth. And this gives us some vivid insights into how similar large eruptions, which were never observed because they took place millions or hundreds of millions of years ago, how these eruptions would have behaved on Earth and elsewhere on the terrestrial planets.
0: One of the things that I always loved when I would talk to you about the work that you do is that you make these incredibly difficult, exotic trips on the Earth, and you study volcanism on the Earth, and then you use this to better understand what you see happening in places like Io.
3: You know, getting out into the field and getting out to an active volcano is actually probably the best part of the job, to actually see how a volcano erupts and to observe the processes that are taking place. This is the ultimate test of your models, of course, to go out and see if they actually reproduce what is happening at an erupting volcano.
0: Thinking about some of the extremes that you've experienced, everything from the cold of Antarctica, you've also been in some very, very hot places, including Africa. I think one of the volcanoes you study is in Ethiopia.
3: Yes. A few years ago, I went out to a volcano called Erta Ale, which is in the northern end of the East African Rift System. This is where Africa is slowly pulling itself apart. In this very hot region of Ethiopia, there's this volcano with another persistent lava lake. And the composition of the lava at Erta Ale is basalt, the most common volcanic material in the solar system, actually. And probably a very good analog for what's happening in a number of locations on Io. So again, I went out there to study how the lava lake behaved and what the temperature and area distribution on the surface of the lava lake was, and how this might present itself to spacecraft observing it from great distances, all to understand how best to observe volcanoes on Io to answer the big questions about composition and interior state of Io. Yes, it was also incredibly hot out there because of our schedule. We went out at a rather hot time of the year, and temperatures were in excess of 133 Fahrenheit, about 50 centigrade. We were only there for a few days, and at the end of it, we were pretty desiccated. But I didn't really realize that because I was just way too excited. I was enthralled by the sight of this large lava lake. It was about 55 meters across, and it was boiling and bubbling away. It was quite frankly, one of the most extraordinary sights I've ever seen. And it was just a wonderful, wonderful experience. The whole area is this barren basalt desert. The lava lake itself is absolutely hypnotic. It boils and roars and hisses and fizzes at you. I literally just sat there and just watched it for hours. Quite amazing. By studying volcanoes on Earth, we can better understand the data we get from Io. And by studying volcanoes on Io, it's opening up a better understanding of what happened in the distant past of Earth's volcanic history.
0: And another way that you might be very directly linked to volcanoes is that volcanism may be responsible for starting life on Earth in the first place. There are deep vents under the ocean where hot water rushes through the rock and minerals dissolve, and there's all this wonderful chemistry that goes on. And everywhere we see this on the ocean floor, they call these black smokers, by the way, because of all the mineral-rich water that comes out through these vents. Everywhere we see one of these, it's teeming with life. And that life can even be completely disconnected from the surface. I mean, just under the ocean, there are these wonderful little environments. Is this, in fact, where we all come from? And we realized that this may be happening in places other than the Earth. If there are places that are still warm out there and volcanically active, then if there's water, you could have the same sort of thing. You could have the same sort of minerals and hot water being delivered beneath an ocean floor and possibly starting life. And we think that these deep sea vents may exist on some of the moons of the outer planets, particularly Europa.
3: Europa is a relatively small moon, and it's covered in ice. But the ice shows cracks and fissures, which indicate that the crust has been moving around and is disrupted. And there's a lot of evidence to indicate that underneath this thick ice layer is a deep water ocean. And this raises the interesting possibility that within Europa there might be the same processes taking place that could sustain an environment which could support life, and this is why Europa is now gathering so much interest, and why NASA is planning a major mission to examine it. This could be the best place in the solar system where life could exist other than Earth.
0: Now, a volcano on Pluto is probably going to act really differently than Earth-based volcanoes. For one thing, the temperature of this world is so low. It's hovering close to 400 degrees below zero Fahrenheit. And so water is as hard as rock. I mean, it's as hard as granite. And the ices that we see on the surface of Pluto are not water ices for the most part. They're actually methane and nitrogen ice. So this is a world where water kind of takes the place of lava. And we call these types of volcanoes cryovolcanoes. And the word cryo means frozen. So they're actually based on frozen water ice lava. And the lava is oozy, and it can actually flow out and create lava plains and all of this. Just like we think of rock lava here on Earth, on Pluto, you could have water ice lava. But whether a volcano is based on water ice or on rock lava, it's alive. It means that there's something going on underneath the planet that's actually keeping this world changing and dynamic, and that's the important part. Now, Ashley, knowing the wonderful enthusiasm you have for your work, I would guess that one of the things that really drives you is the drama of volcanoes.
3: Yeah, there's something very exciting about watching volcanoes erupt. And I think that must be a large part of my fascination for them. It's a primal force of nature, and I think at some level that really I really find that quite fascinating.
0: One of the things I really envy about Ashley is he's actually been to all of these volcanoes. He's actually watched these lava lakes explode. He stood on the rims of the craters, and that must be incredibly inspiring. He is also telling the story of how connected we are to these volcanoes. I mean, they're an example of our planet being dynamic, alive. And the story doesn't end at Earth. there are other volcanoes out there, and even different sorts of volcanoes, like cryovolcanoes based on ice. So that's an amazing story to tell about how a planet stays alive, about how volcanism can create environments where life can take hold. So the drama of volcanoes is actually the drama of your life story as well. You're far more connected to these than you may ever have thought.

Driving in the mountains in an 18-wheeler, it's a pretty scary experience. You've got 40,000 pounds of freight pushing you down the side of that mountain. You're 65 feet long, and your clearance side to side is like 8 inches. If you lose control, you don't recover. My name is Richard Higgs. I was a long-haul trucker for about a year and a half. I had written a book about working the wheat harvest, and I was kind of looking for another book project. I had always thought about how truck drivers see and understand the physical layout of America like nobody else, but I've never really read a book by a truck driver, and I thought, well, maybe I'll be that guy, you know?

0: every 3 or 4 days, I would just write down what I remembered. What the sea breeze smells like now in Boston Harbor, what color it is in Idaho, where the bridges are that go over the Mississippi. I know the lay of the land, and I got that from trucking. But you don't really meet people trucking so much. You know, you don't really have conversations, and you just don't have any contact, I mean physical contact with people, really. You eat all your meals in truck stops. Most of your showers are taken in truck stops. You sit behind the wheel 8 hours a day. I remember going through Madison, Wisconsin. I'd been out there on the road for a long time at that point, and I just remember feeling so excited. Everybody was laughing and having a great time, you know, up and down the streets. The streets were packed, and all these bars and all these cafes and all these bookstores. There was just so much life. I love reading, you know, so I found this bookstore, and I found a book that I'd actually been looking for a while. So I paid for the book, and I parked about 5 or 6 blocks from the Capitol building. Downtown was empty, closed up, dark, deserted. I'm walking down this street, and I see this other lone figure about a block and a half away walking toward me. And it set off some kind of an alarm in me. I don't know why. I don't know what triggered it, you know, but I thought, I don't want to meet this person. So I started angling across the street. And right after I started angling across the street, he angled across the street as well. And when we met each other, he literally grabbed my throat and said, "I'm going to kill you." And I had this book in my hand. And I wound up with all the strength in my body and hit him right in his Adam's apple. And it just put him back about 3 steps. And then he really looked at me for the first time. He really actually looked at me. And he kind of shook it off a little bit. And he said, "I still think I could kick your ass." You know, you spend all of your time either completely alone or in the company of strangers that you'll never see again. After a while, I began to take a darker view of people. And it began to turn me darker. I was in New Orleans, and I bobtailed down to the French Quarter and parked my truck. And I remember walking down the street. A woman was walking alone coming toward me down the street. And I stopped. And when I stopped, she stopped. And I remember in this weird way kind of toying with her. I kind of made her wait for a while. And then I walked across the street, went into the bar. I had released her, you know, and so she went on her way and passed by where I had been. And I just kind of waited there in the doorway and just watched her. But I remember thinking, "Man, what's come over you?" Just recently, I found my old journals. I'd forgotten about them. And when I saw them, I just kind of really turned away from them. I didn't really want to look.
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0: Yes, my name is Dave. I live in Oklahoma City, Oklahoma, but I've lived a lot of places. I am an artist at heart. I'm a scientist, geologist by profession. I appreciate your station and what it does. To me, it's about pure art and making this world not such a rigid place and opening it up to various realities. Thank you.
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2: Dan Fung Dennis grew up with video games and movies that gave him a romantic image of war. 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
3: 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There isn't, you know, huge drums. It's just pure terror.
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2: There is no music added to Hell and Back Again. Dennis and sound designer Jay Ralph reworked audio gathered on the battlefield in Afghanistan to underscore the film. This is used to tell the story of wounded Marine Sergeant Nathan Harris, who back home in North Carolina suffers from flashbacks. Dennis says those flashbacks often start with sound.
3: The sound of gunfire, the sound of crying. It's often that you'll hear these sounds and you'll see these images in your mind as if they're a memory, but they become so intense that you actually stop seeing what's around you and you stop hearing it.
2: In this scene, a family trip to the drive-thru seemingly triggers the memory of a firefight for Sergeant Harris.
6: A corn dog with fries and a small Dr. Pepper.
4: Hold on.
6: And a quarter
4: pound. Hey, Willa Ryder! There's spring!
7: Well, he's using real sounds and treating them like music.
2: Gary Rydstrom is the 7-time Academy Award-winning sound designer of such films as Saving Private Ryan and Titanic.
7: So all the source for the music-like sounds during the movie are real sounds, real people, real crying, real military equipment, often slowed down and processed in weird ways, and used like music so it gets to you emotionally. But it's all made from real stuff.
2: For example, in this part of the film, Dennis follows a group of Marines as they clear a village.
4: Keep watching that way!
2: To underscore this scene, Dennis adds a persistent drone made up of the sounds of war, slowed down to as little as 2% of their original speed.

0: In another scene, Sergeant Harris's doctor talks to him about the dangers of the pain meds he takes for his bullet injury.
1: As you heal, you know, you're going to get stronger, you're going to get better, and we need to start weaning some of these down. You know, I don't want to compromise your quality of life.
0: The drone creeps in and over the dialogue as Dennis blurs the line between present and past through sound alone.
2: So I'm trying to convey what it might be, what it feels like to actually have a flashback. And I try to really lay those underneath scenes of normal America coming through Walmart. Yet there's something still there underneath.
0: What's underneath this documentary is almost an inversion of a traditional film score. Helen Backagen's unusual sound design, rooted in the reality of battle, brings the audience deep inside the story of a wounded Marine returned home. I'm Noah Nelson for Turnstile.

0: Dance.
1: Scanning the pop charts of the 90s, it's clear that the candy heart messages of true love fueled countless careers. Britney Spears and Jennifer Lopez were exemplary figures of this model and still continue to lead top 40 charts. But their message has drastically shifted into a promotion of glam and narcissism, a dismissal of consequence. Increasingly odd, the duo, along with numerous contemporaries, packaged these themes into songs dominated by doomsday imagery. Britney Spears opens her new single, Till the World Ends, with a date, December 21st, 2012. Riding this Mayan end times hype, Spears leads leather-clad dancers in a dystopian underground romp. As asteroids pummel the earth above, the dancers grind away in a sort of PG-13 orgy as Britney repeats, "Keep on dancing till the world ends." Throughout Jennifer Lopez's On the Floor, she lounges in Egyptian attire, coolly ordering her followers below to dance the night away, leave your life and stay out on the floor. Grab somebody, drink a little more. These two pop stars are not alone in harnessing this trifecta of narcissism, consumption, and impending doom. Newcomers like Kesha play cult leader with lines like, however, Spears and Lopez's backgrounds reveal a sharp contrast, the juxtaposition between bygone pop eras and the newest commercial cuts. For KMUW, I'm Andrew Bales.

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1: You're listening to Imaginary Worlds, a show about how we create them and why we suspend our disbelief. I'm Eric Molinsky. I remember in 2019, people were posting images of Blade Runner and saying something like, "This is what we'll all be wearing this year." 2019 is the year that Blade Runner took place. I saw similar memes in 2015 with Back to the Future Part 2. That was the year Marty McFly traveled to and saw his future self wearing two neckties at once. And futuristic teenagers were dressed like they were in a Mad Max roller derby. I often joke that nothing dates faster than the future, or our visions of the future. But sometimes fashion in science fiction is so cool, people want to dress like that in the real world. The Matrix franchise inspired high-end fashion, streetwear, and even sunglasses.
2: A lot of fashion designers are fans of science fiction.
1: Theresa Wingy is the author of Fashion Adventures in Science Fiction Cinema. Her book is coming out in December.
2: Having worked in fashion myself, and I run an avant-garde fashion program at Michigan State University, there is this lovely connection between fashion and science fiction where you're looking to the future.
1: I contacted Theresa because I was curious about her book, and she told me about three legendary fashion designers whose work appeared in science fiction films. And I found these examples so fascinating because each of these designers had been influenced by science fiction to begin with, and after their work appeared on screen, it changed what people wore in the real world. I want to delve into these three stories one at a time. Let's begin in the year 40,000 AD, or 1968.
3: Meet the most beautiful creature of the future. Her name is Barbarella, and she makes science fiction something else. Jane Fonda is Barbarella.
1: I had never seen Barbarella before I started working on this episode, but I had seen countless images of Jane Fonda looking incredible in those costumes. Each outfit is skin tight, revealing her bare legs or arms. Some of the costumes have transparent sections that reveal other parts of her body, and the materials in the costumes really shimmer. The director of Barbarella was her husband at the time, Roger Vadim, and the movie feels like a love letter to her. I did know one other thing about Barbarella. The villain had a memorable name, or at least it stuck in the minds of a new wave band in the UK.
4: Have you ever heard of a young scientist named Durand Durand?
5: Yes.
4: Recently, while on a trip to the North Star, he vanished into the uncharted regions of Tau Ceti.
5: Why is that a secret?
4: Because Durand Durand is the inventor of the positronic ray.
1: And he is hungry like the wolf. By the way, that exposition doesn't really matter. In fact, Barbarella is naked when she receives that intel. Right beforehand, she had slowly stripped out of her spacesuit while floating in zero gravity during the opening credits, while groovy music played in the background.
2: There's a real strong theme of sex running through the whole thing. Everybody is highly sexualized through their dress, through their appearance, through their actions. There's even an orgasmic machine that Barbarella gets trapped in, and all of her clothes wind up getting pulled off of her and so on.
6: I love Barbarella for many reasons. Not the least of them is that I worship Jane Fonda.
1: Raisa Britannia is a fashion historian and author.
6: But from a fashion perspective, I love Barbarella because it is so clear what came before it and what came after it.
1: The costume designer on the film was Jacques Fonteray, but the fashion designer Paco Rabanne was a big inspiration for the overall look of Barbarella. Rabanne didn't have a lot to do with the film, but his name and Barbarella were linked together for the rest of his life.
2: It became twisted and convoluted over the years that everybody just assumed Paco Rabanne must have done everything. it is an easy thing to see how people got there because so many of the costumes look like Paco Rabanne's fashion.
1: Raisa says before Barbarella, Paco Rabanne was well known for collections that he called 12 experimental dresses and 12 unwearable dresses. His clothes looked so futuristic, he got the nickname the Jules Verne of fashion. But she says looking at them today, they're clearly a classic example of space age design.
6: Space age design is really informed by clean lines and geometry. Usually there's also kind of futuristic looking materials incorporated. So metallic materials, plastics, things that look like, you know, they're the fabrics of tomorrow.
1: Compared to the costumes in Barbarella, the shapes of those unwearable dresses are surprisingly modest and traditional. What's groundbreaking is that the clothes were made of industrial materials like plastic discs and metal rings that Theresa says were not considered appropriate for high-end fashion at the time.
2: The fact that he really embraced these brand new materials and textiles that most people weren't even aware of yet, that made his designs, when they came down the runway, truly look futuristic. And the 60s were all about what's next, what's going to happen next, how is it going to look? The future's going to be very different than our past.
1: Paco Rabanne does get on-screen credit for inspiring the outfit that Barbarella wears in the final sequence.
7: Emergency systems!
6: And it's a green, scaly bodysuit that has small, green, transparent squares embellishing the front, and then there are dangling pieces around the hips that kind of resemble a skirt.
1: And she says the film actually influenced the clothes that Paco Rabanne designed after Barbarella.
6: Some of the more chainmail type garments that he makes later on do actually resemble some of the costumes in Barbarella.
2: All the materials that are used in that are these plastics, vinyls, that will eventually become very common to see in fashion, particularly in the 80s. We see it happen in the late 70s and through the 80s into the 90s as well. Then there's a revolt. People want natural fibers and whatever, and we move away from it.
1: So Barbarella did turn out to be the fashion of the future, at least for a while. But Raisa says that look never really went away.
6: Like Ariana Grande's Break Free music video is like a love letter to Barbarella in the costumes and the, you know, zero gravity striptease that she does. But she also referenced Barbarella in the marketing campaign for her beauty brand. One of my favorite editorials in recent years was for Interview Magazine. This was the winter 2021 issue where Zendaya is styled by La Roche, and each look is an homage to different costumes in Barbarella.
1: It's funny because I tend to think of that design as being so late 60s. Like it's sort of like the kind of thing where it's kind of retro futuristic, like a much more daring version of the fashion on Star Trek, the original series. So it's interesting to know that it wasn't something that sort of had become really dated by, let's say, like 1980 something.
6: No, on the contrary, I think that it feels very fresh and young right now. But also, I think there's a little wink that, you know, it says something about these artists that they're able to reference this campy movie from the 60s. But that element of camp, I actually think that camp rescues many films from obscurity.
1: But what, that's interesting, though. What is it about? Because I know what you're saying. It's true. Like, why is it that when we look back, the stuff that's really campy weirdly transcends its time more than a lot of the other stuff that was supposed to have been taken more, quote unquote, seriously in its own time?
6: Maybe because it's more accessible. It requires a lower barrier of entry. But also, I think people just identify with it more. Case in point, I will tell you a little narrative. So I taught a course at the Fashion Institute of Technology about costume and fashion in film. And I always looked forward to screening Barbarella. I loved to shock and amaze my students with this film. The class had been taught by other instructors before me, has since been taught by other instructors after me. and the other instructors won't screen Barbarella, which I think is a crime.
1: I mean, why won't they screen it?
6: They think it's too ridiculous, or it's demeaning, or too unserious. But you cannot deny the fashion impact of that film, which is why I've become known on campus as like the girl that will make you watch Barbarella.
1: Next, we're going to look at another film that is also campy. And like Barbarella, it did not get a lot of critical respect when it came out. But it had an influence on fashion that we can still see today. While I was researching Barbarella, I also learned that the character had originally come from French comic books. Now, I knew there was a long history of French comic books, especially sci-fi comics. That's actually one of the reasons why I wanted to learn French. A lot of those comics are not translated into English. The director, Luc Besson, is also a fan. And for his 1997 film, The Fifth Element, he hired two of my favorite French comic book artists, Mobius and Jean-Claude Mézière, to work on concept art for the film. This movie is a visual and auditory feast. The plot is kind of beside the point. But for context, The Fifth Element takes place in the 23rd century. Mila Jovovich plays Lilu. She's a chosen one type figure who is on the run from alien and human villains. She teams up with a cab driver played by Bruce Willis. Although she doesn't really team up with him as much as jump out of a skyscraper and land on his flying car.
8: Thought you might remember me from the cab. Bada boom. Big bada boom.
9: Boom.
8: Boom. Big bada boom in the cab here. Look, like, I drive a cab. This is me. Corbin Dallas.
1: The costumes in the film were designed by Jean-Paul Gaultier. He's a legend in the fashion industry. And he's probably best known in the U.S. for designing cone-shaped bras, especially the ones that were worn by Madonna. Now, the French comic book artist who did the concept art already had a strong sense of character design. So I asked Raissa, where does she see Gaultier's influence on the film?
6: I think there are places where it is 1,000% Gaultier. And you definitely have to talk about the, I think, most memorable costume of the film, which is the very flamboyant leopard bodysuit worn by Chris Tucker as Ruby Rod.
10: Here he is, the one and only winner of the Gemini Crockett Contest. This boy is fueled like fire. So start melting, ladies, because the boy is hotter than hot. He's hot, hot.
6: And that, I think, epitomizes Gaultier's design sensibility. Because it's so subversive and overtly effeminate in a way that feels, I don't know, almost transgressive.
1: Theresa says the real struggle that Gaultier had on The Fifth Element was the budget.
2: Fashion designers are used to using the best fabrics, and it costs a lot of money to put together a fashion show, like millions of dollars for one fashion show. And so his biggest complaint about The Fifth Element was he had to design about 1,000 outfits and that he couldn't buy the right materials. He couldn't get the funds that he wanted. He literally, there's one interview where he says he dipped into his own private design stock for materials because he wanted the look of the film to be cohesive.
1: Gaultier came of age around the same time as Barbarella. She says you can see that sensibility in the costumes.
2: Jean-Paul Gaultier is a fan of science fiction, but a lot of his influences for his fashions tend to come out of the queer community. Fifth Element allowed him to pull in things like his love of bright, highly dynamic, contrasting colors. And he's constantly pushing silhouettes, particularly for male figures, but he loves all kinds of female body types. And that is not something you commonly see in a fashion designer.
1: Interestingly, some of the most influential costumes in the film were not designed for main characters. Like at one point, Lilu and Dallas go on a space shuttle that's more like a luxury cruise liner in space.
11: Sweet dreams, Mr. Dallas.
1: The flight attendants are wearing periwinkle blue uniforms that play with which areas of the costume reveal skin. The women are also wearing pillbox hats on top of white wigs in a bob cut.
2: And the flight attendants' uniforms are just lovely. They're really smartly designed, and he had to fit them to those people very specifically. And that I can tell by the way that they can move in them and everything that each actress, and these are not central characters, had special fittings to make sure that those outfits looked exactly as they should.
1: Now, this movie came out almost 30 years ago, but just this summer, Chapel Roan wore an outfit at a music festival that was an homage to the flight attendant uniforms. She wrote on Instagram that wearing the outfit helped her live out her Fifth Element fantasy. Another breakout hit were the costumes worn by futuristic McDonald's employees. It's a short scene when a flying police car floats next to a drive-by window.
9: Two golden menus.
12: Thank you.
13: I'm too old, too tired, and too hungry to go chasing some hot rod.
1: Gautier plays with the designs of the golden arches on the women's hats and bustiers, and they're all wearing red wigs and a bob cut.
2: When you think about the McDonald's uniform and how little bit of time it takes up in the film, it's remarkable that it's had such an impact to influence, I would say, about 5 or 6 fashion designers. And I get it. Like, I saw those costumes in the movie theater, and my husband was sitting next to me. I go, oh my God, they're so gorgeous. And afterwards, he's like, the McDonald's uniforms? That was like, yes, yes, they were phenomenal.
1: Raissa says another major designer who was influenced by that film is Jeremy Scott.
6: His fall 2018 ready-to-wear collection was just a love letter to Fifth Element. And they were wearing kind of these day glow knitwear ensembles that had metallic outerwear and the crisscrossing harnesses. And so it's hard to look at the looks from that runway show and not think of Fifth Element. It's so obvious.
1: It's interesting to me that like a fashion show from 2018 is something that, given I think of fashion as something that kind of literally, the whole point is it goes in and out of style pretty quickly, mm-hmm. that people would then look back at a fashion show, a certain designer show from a certain year, the way that other people may look back at a movie. What is the influence of something like that? Like when he does a show like that in 2018, you know, in 2026, what is the legacy of a show like that? And why is it still something that you remember?
6: It's funny. I've never actually heard of a collection being compared to a film. But now that you're saying it, that is how this information lives in my head. And I think these legendary collections, the one that live on, a lot of them exist outside of time. Like, I don't think there was anything particularly 2018 about that collection, but because it was referencing something that has now been considered a classic, then it's kind of able to stand alone, which is why I maybe think a lot of designers are really mining references these days. It gives their work a bit more longevity.
1: The fashion of the Fifth Element didn't stay on the runway. Theresa saw their influence in big box stores and shopping malls.
2: The tank that both Lulu and Dallas wore, those showed up in virtually every store that sells t-shirts. That style, sleeveless tank, ribbed, white. And they had crop version and a full-length version.
1: Gautier used a very distinctly bright shade of orange on both Lulu and Dallas's costumes.
2: I actually got an orange rubber bag right after the film was released, probably about 2 years later, that I think I bought at Target. And it was really reminiscent of the kind of orange braces that Lulu wears, that kind of rubber, that kind of orange. We don't see orange in everyday fashion. And for that reason, it kind of stood out to me and I started kind of paying attention.
1: I have one more example from the Fifth Element, Lulu's bandage costume. The character is an ancient being who was brought back to life with futuristic technology. At first, her newly generated body is naked.
14: Thermal bandages.
1: And then the machine wraps her in crisscrossing white bandages.
2: Now, they could have done that in a lot of different ways. They could have covered her in a lot of different ways. But he didn't want the bride from The Bride of Frankenstein, where it's a big billowy white cover for her. They wanted her to be sexy. They wanted to reveal some skin. At the same time, they wanted this to look futuristic. And now there's something called a bandage dress. And that is these kind of spandex or lycra strips. And they were quite popular right after the film came out for a few years. They went away and they came back for a little bit. And now they're not popular again.
1: Although the 90s are back, so who knows? Next, we are going to the opposite end of the bright and campy spectrum. We'll be dressing for a dystopian future, or a more dystopian future than the one we're living in. One thing that science fiction and fashion have in common is that they can take elements from different eras and remix them. And if it's done well, a fashion show or a work of science fiction should not feel like a pastiche. It can feel ahead of its time, or even timeless. I can see the aesthetics of Barbarella echoed in the costumes of The Fifth Element. Both movies were made at a time when the zeitgeist was optimistic about the future. Then you have the fashion designer Alexander McQueen. He grew up in the 1970s and 80s in a working-class family on the East End of London. As a child, he was abused and witnessed abuse, and he always felt very drawn towards dark and dystopian films.
6: First and foremost, Alexander McQueen was hugely inspired by cinema. He actually named many of his collections after films that he was inspired by.
1: Some of the collections were inspired by horror movies, like The Birds, The Shining, Psycho, and Scanners. And in 1998, he debuted a collection for Givenchy that was inspired by Blade Runner.
6: That collection is totally Blade Runner. I feel like every model looks like a version of Sean Young in that film, in those really sharply tailored suits, those 1940s bumper bangs. It's clear that he is referencing Blade Runner, but it's also clear that Blade Runner is referencing Joan Crawford from the 1940s.
1: The movie Alien was also an influence on him. In his final collection before he died, McQueen debuted high-heeled shoes that were inspired by the xenomorph creature.
6: And there were 11 different versions of this shoe, and any museum would be very, very happy to have it in their collection.
1: Can you describe, because of course people know the xenomorph from the Alien movies, and they know what a shoe looks like. So could you describe what it looks like, a xenomorph shoe?
6: Well, the shoe itself was actually made from 3D printed resin. It looks almost as if it's been sculpted with kind of skeletal qualities. It does very much look like the alien from the film. But I think what's so cool about them is they're referencing kind of this very futuristic science fiction aesthetic, and it's executed through a very futuristic manner of production. So it feels like a cool marriage between those two things.
1: Theresa thinks that's similar to Paco Rabanne in his space age designs.
2: But he also had a real eye for nature and would pull that in. And he would create snake textiles in his materials that then he would make a garment with.
1: For example, in the second Hunger Games movie, Catching Fire, the costume designer Trish Somerville worked with the House of McQueen. And at one point in the film, Elizabeth Banks' character Effie wears an outfit called the Monarch Dress. The dress looks like it's made out of hundreds of butterflies, but they're not real butterflies.
15: Welcome, welcome. As we celebrate the 75th anniversary and third quarter quell of the Hunger Games.
1: The Monarch Dress was not designed by McQueen himself. It was designed by Sarah Burton, who became the creative director of his design house after he died. And the work they do is aligned with his vision and sensibilities.
2: And so it has a silhouette that is very torso-hugging with the corset, and then it's a fuller skirt that's really shaped. You cannot see Elizabeth Banks' body under this. She could be any size. She could be any shape. The dress really stands all by itself. It's so structured. And it was covered in soft materials that created the look of a monarch butterfly.
1: One of the big questions that science fiction explores is, what makes us human? The answer is often our bodies. But what a science fiction story has to say about our bodies depends on the storyteller. Fashion is obviously very concerned with the body as well. And Raissa thinks that these designers were a perfect fit for science fiction because their styles were already futuristic.
6: In thinking about what makes us perceive any design as futuristic, I think it comes down to garments that make the human body into something that is inhuman. And I think these three designers do it in different ways. So Paco Rabanne used these unconventional materials for his unwearable dresses, covered the body in metal plates, almost turning the body into a sort of machine. It's not a human-shaped garment. The human is simply the hanger for the garment. I'd say Gautier's designs are much more body conscious. They're much more revealing. They do emphasize certain parts of the body. However, with all of the kind of boning and corseting, he's rearranging the human body to create something that is idealized. And then on the other hand, you have a designer like Alexander McQueen, who did these wildly fantastical designs. His work transformed women almost into these mythical creatures with his designs that featured things like antlers and feathers and shells, things gleaned from the natural world, but when taken together, appear very creature-like.
1: She thinks there's another reason why a lot of fashion designers are drawn towards science fiction.
6: Many of the sci-fi films, at least that I talked about in my course, many of them fantasize about what would be possible for fashion. I'm thinking of Forbidden Planet when she goes to the robot and she says, you know, I want this dress made of star sapphires and I need it tomorrow. And the robot says, you know, I'll just make that up for you.
16: I will run the dress up for you in time for breakfast. Sleep well, miss.
17: Thank you, Robbie.
6: Or like in Fifth Element with the nail polish changing.
18: Zork's office.
6: Or something like Hunger Games where you have a dress that's transformed by fire.
19: Oh my God!
6: Science fiction is a conduit to really advanced design.
1: There is a slideshow of the costumes that we talked about on the Imaginary Worlds Instagram and Facebook pages. And if you're curious to learn more about the movie that she mentioned, Forbidden Planet, I did an episode about it in 2025. That's it for this week. Thank you for listening. Special thanks to Raissa Britannia and Theresa Wingy. We have another show called Between Imaginary Worlds. It's a more casual chat show that's only available to listeners who pledge on Patreon. In the most recent episode, I talked with Charlie Claire Burgess. They are part of a new wave of artists that are reimagining tarot cards. 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
21: 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Real stories where humans and our habitat meet. I'm Caroline Ballard. On this episode, we'll hear about a possum with high aspirations. But before we jump in, I'll let you know, this episode is a little different from our others. We've invited Australian performing artist Paul Taylor to share a creation story from the Wardaman tribe. Aboriginal Australians are the oldest continuous culture on Earth. And for more than 25 years, Paul has been learning from an Aboriginal elder named Bill Harney. It's unusual for a white person to learn these stories, let alone tell them. But Bill Harney is entrusting them to Paul as a way to preserve them for future generations. So, here's the story of the moon and the possum.
0: According to the Aboriginal people in the north of Australia, and right across Australia, the great spirit ancestors in the dream time, or the dreaming, came from the sky, they came out of the ground, and they came out of the ocean. They swept across the land, and they gave birth to the land, and they were singing, and they gave birth to the people. And they passed the songs on to the people. And the songs teach the people about caring for the land, caring for each other. And the songs teach the people about the laws.

According to the Waterman people in the north of Australia, they had three great spiritual ancestors. There was Nadi, who was the sky boss, who was the boss of the stars. There was Dungdung, the frog lady, the earth mother. And there was Rainbow Korondolmi, who made the oceans, and he made the rivers, and he brought the rain to the people. When the mother and the father get married with the song, Rainbow brings the rain and gives a drink to all the children. One of the children in the dream time, in the dreaming, was the moon man called Jabuyi. And Jabuyi broke the law. When Jabuyi broke the law, all the old people, the law people, gathered together around the campfire that night and they started to sing.

went up into the sky. He went up into the sky, and they noticed that he had a big headdress, like a big bowl on his head. The next night, they watched him rise again with his big bowl, and they noticed that he'd tipped his bowl of its headdress, which was filled with water, and he tipped that bowl into the ocean. And some of the water came out into the ocean, and the water on the coastline started coming closer to the shore. And he went across the sky, and the next night he rose, and he tipped some more of his headdress into the ocean, some of that water, and the water on the coastline started coming in closer to the shore. And they watched him every night as he rose, and he was getting skinnier and skinnier and skinnier. And eventually, old Moon Man lost all his water in his headdress, and all they could see was his bones around the outside, but they could see his shadow in the middle. And they said, "Moon's died! He's gone up and he's died." So all the people started to cry. They started to cry. And then 2 days later, they noticed that he started to get the water back in his headdress. And they noticed that the water on the coastline started going out farther from the shore. And each night he came up and he got fatter and fatter. And the water in his headdress started getting more and more. And the water on the coastline started going out further from the shore. And they said, "Moon's died. And then he's come back." And they said, "Maybe this will be the law. When you die, you get reborn and you come back." So the possum man, the ring-tailed possum, he's the one who jumped up and he said, "Well, let me try. Why don't you bury me, dig a grave, bury me, go away, come back, dig me up and see if I can come back to life just like Moon." And they said, "That's a good idea, old possum." So they did. So they went away and they buried him. And then it was a few weeks later, and the medicine man, what they call the doctor man in the tribe, he got a funny feeling in his body, and he said, "I think something's happened to possum." And so that night he said, "I'll check the sky tonight." And that night they gathered round the campfire, and sure enough, he watched, there was a shooting star. That was a signal. Something's wrong with possum. So early the next morning they went off and they went to the grave of possum, and all the blowfly people were flying above the grave, and they were crying. Everybody was crying, and they said, "What's wrong?" And they said, "Possum's died." So they quickly, they dug him up, and sure enough, possum has died. And the people sat down and they started to cry. And they went to the old people and they said, "What are we going to do now?" And the old people said, "Well, maybe when you die, you lose your body, but something's got to happen to your spirit." So they took the bones of possum and they gathered around the campfire that evening. And then they took those bones and they started to sing the bones of old Ringtail Possum.

0: and as they were singing, they noticed that the shadow, the spirit opossum, rose up into the sky. And they watched him go up into the sky, and he went up into the sky to be with the sky father, Nadi, and also to be with the moon. And they saw that he went into the Southern Cross, a beautiful constellation that we have in the Southern Hemisphere. And there he went into the Southern Cross. And then the people waited, and they watched to see what was going to happen next. And then, a few months later, a lady in the tribe got pregnant. And a few months after that, about a year after the possum went into the sky, a baby was born. And the old people took that baby and they checked the baby for any birthmarks that there was. And sure enough, on that baby, there was a ring, just like the moon. He had a birthmark like the moon and also like the tail of the ringtail possum. And they said, possum's come back. He's been reborn. And they said, that's the law. That's the law. And the people then gathered with the old people and they said, tell us more about how this law works. And the old people said, well, when you die, we're going to gather your bones and we're going to sing those bones. And your shadow's going to go up into the Southern Cross and to be with the moon and Nadi, your sky father. And then the relatives of Rainbow, the rainbow snake, will look after you in the sky. And when there's a big storm and the lightning comes, then you come back down to the earth. And you go into the ponds, into what we call the billabongs. When you go into the billabongs, those relatives of Rainbow will still care for you. And they'll feed you the green algae at the bottom of the billabong. And when your tummy's full, they'll kick you out and say, go and find your new mum and dad. Then you go out onto the land and you spy on your parents and you hide behind the bushes and eventually you'll make a decision about who you're going to go to. And you say, those two over there, they're the best for me. I think I'm going to go to them. And the proof of that story is the tadpole, who's the relative of the earth mother, Dung Dung, the frog lady. The little tadpole, he lives in the billabong, in the pond, and he eats the green algae at the bottom of the billabong, and he grows his arms and legs, and he drops his tail, and he jumps up onto land. Just like you, when you're inside your mum, you're inside her big pond, her billabong. And you grow your arms and legs inside there, and then the water breaks, and you come up onto land. And when the water breaks, it's the moon who breaks the water in the mums, because he pulls the water out of the oceans and he pulls the water out of the mums. And most of the babies are born around a full moon. And the other proof of that story is when you're born, your first poop is green because you ate the green algae at the bottom of the billabong. That was your first food. That was your first food as a spirit child. And still to this day, when the people see that ringtail possum, they remember this story and they see him. He goes right up in the tree, the eucalyptus trees, as close to moon as he can get. And then he makes that moon shape with his tail. And that's a reminder of that story because old possum is still trying to be like moon. And if I was going to take liberty with this story, then I would say in this continent, you have your possum here. And the possum here, he plays dead. When he's threatened or whatever, he plays dead. And then as soon as you go away, he comes back to life because he's still trying to be like moon.
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2: In the last few years, powerful images of police interacting violently with African Americans, usually men or teenagers or even children, have been on the news all over the world. In these images, black men are getting shot or choked or hauled away in handcuffs. There are others too, memorial photographs from happier times of young boys with plump cheeks or wearing graduation caps. Photographs of Eric Garner, John Crawford, Michael Brown, Tamir Rice, Walter Scott, Freddie Gray, Laquan McDonald, the list goes on. These images are everywhere, on TV and social media, magazines and newspapers. Young people can't help but see them. How does it affect a young person to see so many people who look just like him being attacked or killed when they come in contact with the police? This is Unprisoned. I'm Eve Abrams.
3: I was just introduce a Dancing Grounds came to the council last year to promote.
2: Last March, New Orleans City Council Member LaToya Cantrell welcomed a group of dancers to City Council chambers.
3: And I know we have a treat this morning. So I want to just personally thank you for being here and for all the work that you do.
4: Thank you so much. Thank you, Councilmember Cantrell and Councilmember Ramsey, for bringing us in today. My name is Laura Stein. I'm the Executive Director of Dancing Grounds. And the treat for today is that we brought five boys from our middle school dance group at Arise Academy. So I'm going to ask everyone to clap and smile and give them a lot of energy because this is not a conventional performance space. All right, so can we all give them a lot of love?
3: Yes, we can. All right.
2: Five seventh graders, all wearing black hoodies and black sneakers, line up across the room. The music begins, and the boys pull their hoods over their heads and crouch close to the ground. Then one by one, the boys spring up and dance freestyle, showing off their moves and footwork. Suddenly, the music screeches like a siren. The dancers all put their hands in the air. Two boys squat on the ground, hands interlaced behind their heads. Then the music changes again, and a voice calls out, "Where y'all at?"
5: Where y'all at?
2: The hoods come off, and the boys dance like they did in the beginning, free and confident. They end with their fists in the air.
3: All right.
6: We turned around, had our hands up, and dropped to our knees. We was talking like, hands up, don't shoot. We surrender.
2: This is DeWante White. He was in the seventh grade when he performed the dance he helped choreograph called Hoods Up in front of City Council. DeWante's in the eighth grade now.
6: We was like all reflecting on like how the officers was killing black males in Ferguson. So we was like, we all black males up in here, so we just gonna do this piece.
2: And you were talking about Ferguson, but did Ferguson make you think about New Orleans?
6: Yes, because we do have lots of black talented males, and it made me think, like, it made me reflect on the group, because it's like, what if we was to do something bad, and would we be in that predicament?
2: So you named it, like, you are a black male. Like, do you feel like the police judge you a certain way or look at you a certain way?
6: Well, it's not all policemen, but some. But I think if I was to do something, they would look at me like in a different way.
7: Things change a little bit when you wear a suit every day, but you can't wear a suit every day.
2: This is Jason Williams, president of the New Orleans City Council.
7: It was my mother's biggest fear when I was growing up. Not that I would do anything wrong, not that any of my peers would harm me, but what could happen with one bad police officer at any given moment. I mean, if you don't express what's going on inside of you, it's gonna bubble up. And it can bubble up with bad behavior or acting out, or it can bubble up with breaking a sweat in a dancing routine where you're actually saying what needs to be heard, what you want to hear. And not to belabor history, but there's always been a draconian sense of controlling the bodies of young black men, right? Whether it was through arrest, whether it's through profiling, whether it's through discrimination, it always exists. And so the only way for a young person to deal with it, I mean, these guys can't even vote yet, is to dance it out. And that's what they did.
2: It was a performance that moved Councilmember Williams.
8: Young men, you look brilliant. Your art was brilliant. You all are a shining example of what it means to be able to express yourself, express the frustrations that we all deal with. I've suffered some of the same things you all will suffer just walking down the street, looking the way you look. And the fact that these adults...
2: It's not that Councilmember Williams doesn't appreciate what the NOPD is up against.
7: We live in a violent town. And, you know, a lot of the violence that happens in our city is black on black. However...
2: The way the police patrol in high crime areas...
7: It's got to be smart policing. Not just rousing a group of young men because they are outside and there's no probable cause for that. Because the more you do that, the more they feel ostracized, the less willing they will be to be witnesses in cases because they're not going to be trusting of that system. And let me be frank, it's not all police officers in New Orleans. There's a few, but it only has to happen to you once And then you're going to internalize and mentally fixate on that uniform as not being a good thing for you.
2: DeWante White, along with a dozen other boys, leaves his 9th Ward Charter School 3 times a week to walk a block and a half to dancing grounds. Their classroom there looks exactly how you'd picture a dance studio. A parallel bar, wood floors, a wall of mirrors. The boys almost always start class in a circle, where they talk about what's going on in their lives. Their teacher, Randall Rosenberg, wants his students to have a voice, to make decisions for themselves, together. For example, making the hoods up dance and deciding what to wear for it.
6: We was wearing black with hoodies because Trayvon Martin, when he was wearing his hoodie and he was killed, so we looked upon that and we said we're going to wear hoodies like Trayvon Martin.
2: Who came up with that idea?
6: The group. It's just all of us. Yeah, all of us came up with it. We all agreed on it.
5: I was a little nervous, but I had to stick through it, though, but I felt like it was a good thing so they could notice what we do and to know who we are. Because we very talented. Myself, I'm talented. They talented, too, and we just need to stay talented.
2: Shrevelle Brown was another choreographer and dancer in Hoods Up. He says the police criticize people who look like him. He feels judged based on things other black people may have done.
9: How would you want the police to look at you, and what would you want them to think?
5: I want them to think I'm not no threat.
9: Why would they think you're threatening? What did you say, you're 14?
5: Yes, I'm 14, but how do we, because they say a lot of black
10: males.
5: A lot of black males are thugs or gangsters and all that, but I don't want them to think of that about me.
2: After their performance, Councilmember Cantrell gave them high praise.
3: Thank you for this exceptional legacy that you leave for future generations of our city. You continue to do what you do. Stand tall, know who you are, and believe in yourself at all times.
11: To be confirmed and to be, you know, lifted up by adults, they don't get that much. So they felt important, they felt powerful.
2: The boys' dance teacher, Randall Rosenberg, says these 5 dancers have become leaders in his class. This one experience boosted them in an enduring way. It also reminded leaders like Jason Williams of the work that needs to be done.
7: Whatever your opinions are, whatever your views are, they are based upon what your reality has been. So the only way to change that is not to tell young people don't think of the police that way. It's for us to change the way that the police department engages with young people.
2: Imprisoned is brought to you by WWNO and Finding America, a national initiative produced by AIR with financial support from the Corporation for Public Broadcasting. 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This is Unprisoned. I'm Eve Abrams.

0: is bird note. When waterfowl are in decline, hunters are some of the first people to sound the alarm and fund the recovery. Jared Henson is a project manager with Ducks Unlimited, a nonprofit hunting and conservation group.
1: The North American model of conservation puts the bulk of the responsibility to fund conservation on hunters, because hunters in general are the consumptive users of those habitats, and they're just more willing to give money to that cause.
0: That money not only comes from hunting license sales, but also taxes on gear.
1: So guns, ammo, binoculars, all those sporting goods that you would use for hunting, a portion of that tax goes to the states, and they can then allocate that into conservation funding.
0: Financial support is just one way that hunters contribute to habitat management.
1: Waterfowl biologists and scientists have been leveraging hunters for data for almost 100 years now. The big thing now is avian influenza. Hunters are some of the first to see the impacts of that in the field, especially since the main vector for it is waterfowl. And so hunters really play a big role in disease monitoring.
0: 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I'm Jazzy Johnson.
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3: A light summer rain darkens the green stone walls of the old church, and a three-wheeled moto taxi rounds the corner. Oaxaca, Mexico, and the Sierra Norte are visible through the mist. On the flat bed of the moto taxi is a sound system, advertising the big fight. Tonight, it says, Lucha Libre. The ring is in the center of an old tiled parking garage, and colorful flags flitter above. The men wear extravagant costumes, bright masks, spandex, leather boots, and they fly through the air, launching off the ropes, pulling off incredible acrobatic flips and high kicks. The audience surrounds them, seated at floor level looking up, as a luchador called Endeavor launches himself 15 feet out of the ring directly onto his muscle-bound opponent, crashing into the folding chairs. Over by the sound system, I speak to Manuel Eleon Hernandez, the announcer of tonight's fight.
4: Son personas normales, pero al momento en el que se visten, que se ponen una máscara.
5: These are ordinary people. They are normal people, but in the moment they get dressed, that they wear a multicolored mask, a mask that represents a character, these people change completely. They become they practically become immortal once they're up in the ring.
3: Postcards from the Wind are produced by me, Phil Corbett. A full 40-minute episode about Lucha Libre at thewind.org.
6: This is Bird Note. Ornithologist and poet J. Drew Lanham often writes about his experience as a black man in the outdoors, both the joy of being in nature and the racism he faces in the field. Sometimes that's led him to bird in places that others might overlook. And one time, looking for sparrows inspired a poem celebrating these little brown birds.
7: Sparrow envy. Were I the sparrow, brown-backed, skittish, and small, I would find haven in thorniest thickets, search far and wide for fields lain fallow, treasure the unkempt, worship the unmown, covet the weed-strewn row. I would slink between sedges, chip unseen from brambles, skulk deep within hedges, and desire the ditches grown wild. I would find great joy in the mist-sodden morning, sing humble pleas from the highest weeds, and plead for the gray days to stay.
6: Want to hear more poetry about birds? Check out our new hour-long special, Words in Flight. You can find it on our website, birdnote.org. I'm Mark Bramhill.
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3: As I record this, Voyager 2 is over 12 billion.

over 12 billion miles from Earth, and Voyager 1 over 15 billion. As these two spacecraft hurtle away from our solar system, each carries a sort of message in a bottle. Specifically, a golden record. The cover of these records, one on each probe, includes diagrams and illustrated instructions on how to play them. Pressed into the gold-plated copper disc, this mix compiled by Carl Sagan with help from recordist Alan Lomax includes a wide range of human music. There's European classical music, a Navajo night chant, bagpipes from Azerbaijan,

0: a Peruvian wedding song, Mozart, Chuck Berry, Chinese folk music, Aboriginal didgeridoo, a truly wide-ranging mix. And it's fun to imagine an alien running across this shiny disc, figuring out the instructions, and hitting play. Postcards from the Wind are produced by me, Phil Corbett. More at thewind.org.
1: This is Bird Note. When Mark Twain visited Hawaii in 1866, his timing was perfect to inspect a live volcano. He ventured out at night on horseback to watch molten lava vividly red against the dark sky. From an overlook above the half-mile-wide crater named Halemaumau, Twain described the eruption as a crimson cauldron with streams of liquid and gorgeously brilliant fire, and circles and serpents and streaks of lightning all twined and wreathed and tied together. The place below looked like the infernal regions. Never at a loss for an ironic twist, Twain concluded his impressions of the hellish scene by writing, "The smell of sulfur is strong, but not unpleasant to a sinner." The eruption Twain witnessed came to an end in 1924. Life awakened in the crater in a different form. White-tailed tropic birds began to nest there, laying eggs on ledges along the crater's 300-foot cliffs. Then, in March 2008, the crater's volcanic spark rekindled. Vast clouds of gas belched forth, as they do today. But perhaps echoing the spirit of Mark Twain, the tropic birds seem undaunted by the smell of sulfur. They continue to fly across the crater, their shimmering white forms appearing and disappearing through the crater's ghostly cloud. For Bird Note, I'm Michael Stein.

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0: Prices. President Trump is more focused on his grievances. Republicans hope to make up for that with massive campaign spending. Their bid to keep power on Morning Edition from NPR News. Houthis from Yemen fired at the airport in Saudi Arabia's capital. I'm Michelle Martin.
1: And I'm Steve Inskeep. The explosions killed 13 people, including a U.S. citizen. How, if at all, will the United States respond? Also, what are the moral questions about live streaming an execution? The defense secretary plans one. It's Monday, October 12th. This day in 1945, Army medic Desmond Doss received the Medal of Honor. He was a conscientious objector who served as a medic in World War II and saved many lives. The news is next.
2: Live from NPR News in Washington, I'm Windsor Johnston. The winner of the Nobel Prize in Economics was just announced. The Royal Swedish Academy in Stockholm says this year's recipients are Robert Hall of Stanford University and Michael Woodford of Columbia University. They're being awarded the prize for their research on Microeconomics Foundation for Macroeconomic Stabilization. President Trump says Russia and Ukraine have agreed to an energy ceasefire, but NPR's Joanna Kakissis reports Ukraine's account differs from the president's.
3: Zelensky said on Sunday that he did not know anything about this ceasefire. This would involve both sides halting attacks on energy facilities. And in his evening video address Sunday night, Zelensky said he welcomes such a ceasefire.
4: Україна пропонувала багато дескалаційних кроків. Путін...
3: He's saying, let's make it happen. Ukraine supports real paths to ending this war and is ready to stop striking Russian energy infrastructure if Russia reciprocates in Ukraine.
2: NPR's Joanna Kakissis reporting. North Korea has conducted what appears to be its fourth missile launch in the past month. NPR's Anthony Kuhn reports from Seoul.
5: South Korea's Joint Chiefs of Staff said the North launched multiple ballistic missiles which traveled about 560 miles from the Pyongyang area eastward into the sea. Japan's defense ministry says it also detected the launch and warned ships to watch out for falling debris. South Korea's presidential office, known as the Blue House, held an emergency meeting to discuss the launches, which it called illegal and urged the North to halt. This month, both North and South Korea have tested hypersonic missiles, which are harder to track and intercept. Last week marked the South's first hypersonic test, overseen by President Lee Jae-myung, while the North has conducted several such tests since 2021. Anthony Kuhn, NPR News, Seoul.
2: Waves are pounding the shore in Long Beach, California, in the wake of Tropical Storm Rachel. Steve Futterman reports damage assessments are underway.
6: Coastal areas suffered most of the damage. High tides and powerful waves battered beach cities, including Long Beach, Newport Beach, and in the San Diego area, Imperial Beach. Some oceanfront homes were hit very hard. The boardwalk in Long Beach suffered significant damage. Many streets were flooded. In some cases, drivers had to be rescued from their cars. There were similar reports of damage to the south in Baja California. This could be a preview of things to come, as forecasters predict a very strong El Nino weather pattern during the upcoming months, which will bring additional powerful storms. For NPR News, I'm Steve Futterman in Los Angeles.
2: This is NPR News. Prediction market company Kalshi has hired a former FBI agent to run its first anti-money laundering team. NPR's Bobby Allen reports that prediction market firms are facing increased legal scrutiny from state and federal regulators.
7: Former FBI agent and federal prosecutor Sean Fern will lead the team. Their focus? Preventing criminals in the U.S. and abroad from using Kalshi to launder money.
8: On a day-to-day basis, I think that involves knowing who our customers are, getting a better understanding of where their money comes from, ensuring that we're not doing business with sanctioned entities or parties.
7: Prediction markets allow people to bet on sports, elections, politics, policy announcements. They have exploded in growth, crossing $260 billion in bets this year. That's triple last year's total. But some of those bets have been the subject of investigations over insider trading and market manipulation, like when former Congressman George Santos settled with regulators over rigging a market. Fern says part of his goal is to prevent the money laundering scandals that beset the cryptocurrency industry. Bobby Allen, NPR News.
2: A federal judge has ordered the White House to cancel any remaining taxpayer-funded television ads promoting President Trump's political messages. The Department of Homeland Security allocated $20 million for the campaign. The judge issued a two-week restraining order Sunday night in a lawsuit challenging the spending. The administration had argued the order was unnecessary because the ads were about to stop airing. The White House has defended the commercials as public service announcements. This is NPR News.
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10: I'm Dr. Anthony Lizowitz, and this is Climate Connections. People who are serious about working out and bulking up are often looking for ways to eat more protein.
11: And because they're wanting to eat more and more protein, they're also eating more and more animal products.
10: But Emily Fitch, founder of the nonprofit People for Better Food, says that eating too much meat and dairy can harm people's health. And it's also bad for the climate, because animal agriculture is responsible for a lot of carbon pollution. So her group launched a campaign called Plants for the Win. They teamed up with social media influencers, such as the bodybuilder Jesse James West, who has more than 9 million YouTube followers, to spread the word about the benefits of eating plants. In one video, West talks to guys at the gym about adding beans, seeds, and vegetables to their diets. 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Fitch says the goal is not to turn everyone vegetarian, but to encourage athletes to cut back on meat and replace those calories with nourishing alternatives.
11: That's going to help climate for sure, most likely help their long-term health, and it will probably help them feel better in the gym on a day-to-day basis. So I think it's a win-win across the board.
10: Climate Connections is produced by the Yale Center for Environmental Communication. To learn more about climate change, visit climateconnections.org.
1: It's Morning Edition from NPR News. I'm Steve Inskeep.
12: And I'm Michelle Martin. Good morning. President Trump has been looking for ways to lower gas prices, which are much higher than before he started a war with Iran. On Friday, the Trump administration lifted sanctions against Russian diesel, sanctions that had been in place since the full-scale invasion of Ukraine.
1: Trump described a deal to import millions of tons of Russian diesel over time. This agreement has upset members of Congress and U.S. allies, and for voters who are focused on affordability, it is unlikely to have any immediate impact on diesel prices.
12: NPR senior national political correspondent Mara Liasson is looking at the politics of this morning. Mara.
13: Good morning.
12: So Russia was already under strong sanctions since it invaded Ukraine. Then Congress just passed new sanctions against Russia. Trump signed that law. So what is Trump doing now?
13: What he's doing is he is trying, without much success yet, to bring down oil prices before Election Day. You know, he blames Ukrainian attacks on Russian oil refineries for higher gas prices in the U.S., even though it's the Iran war that is causing higher prices in the U.S. And he has demanded that Ukraine stop bombing Russian oil refineries. He hasn't demanded that Russia stop bombing Ukrainian energy infrastructure, its electrical grid, or civilian targets. Trump is also calling for Ukrainian President Zelensky's ouster. He has had a very long-held grievance about Zelensky.
12: And the president has been even more preoccupied with many of his other grievances. How does that play into the Democrats' closing message for the midterms?
13: Yes. Well, in the past few days, Trump has attacked Norway for not giving him the Nobel Peace Prize, even though the Norwegian government doesn't make that decision. He's trying again to launch an investigation to fire Lisa Cook, one of the Federal Reserve Board members. He's tried and failed to fire her in the past. The Supreme Court stopped him from doing that. He's also launching a Department of Justice antitrust investigation into the TV networks that have boycotted sharing sharing footage of Trump after he banned CNN from the White House press pool. And what we see from polling and from NPR's own swing voter focus groups is that voters want Trump to focus on their priorities, bringing prices down. And instead, they complain that he's too focused on the ballroom or the arch or the press pool or the Kennedy Center. And all this comes as Trump's efforts to try to win the midterms keep failing and running into roadblocks. Last night, a federal court issued a temporary restraining order against some taxpayer-funded campaign ads that he's been running.
12: So we're about 3 weeks out from Election Day. Let's zoom out for a minute. And what's the outlook for Republicans?
13: Well, the dynamic hasn't changed much. Republicans are still on defense, although they have a tremendous amount of money to defend themselves with. About two-thirds of the Republican campaign spending is now focused on states and districts where Trump won by more than 10 points in 2024. And the Senate map is tilted red. There are more Senate seats up this year. Also, those states are more rural. They're more exposed to high diesel prices, high fertilizer prices. There are a lot of low-income voters in those states, many of whom voted for Trump, that are just now starting to feel the cuts in Medicaid and food assistance and other safety net programs from that one big, beautiful bill. And, you know, Donald Trump has the same challenge that Joe Biden had. He is trying to convince voters that the economy is doing better than their own day-to-day experiences tell them, and that is a very hard thing to do.
12: That is NPR senior national political correspondent Mara Liasson. Mara, thank you.
13: You're welcome.
12: Rena Shah has been listening with us. She is a political strategist with experience as a GOP congressional advisor. Good morning, Rena.
14: Hi, good morning.
12: So Mara mentioned the president's complaints and in some cases moves against people like Ukrainian President Volodymyr Zelensky, Federal Reserve Governor Lisa Cook, the media, the government of Norway. Does any of that motivate voters at this point, either in his base or independents?
14: Well, I think it's really important to see what this really is. The diesel deal and the energy ceasefire announcement, I believe, are less about immediate relief and more about creating a permission structure for Republican candidates. The volumes are really too small to meaningfully move prices before November 3rd. I think most analysts are saying that plainly, and most of us kind of get that. Mm-hmm. But the move lets candidates say that the president is trying something on cost instead of doing nothing. And that's really the narrow political utility here. The risk is that Zelensky's criticism and then the lack of clear details on the ceasefire turn it into another foreign policy story that down-ballot Republicans then have to explain rather than use.
12: But also it doesn't work. It doesn't seem to be working. He's saying one thing and the facts prove to be otherwise. And to that end, you know, the president's defending, he's aggressively defended his decision to launch trade wars with much of the world, his military war with Iran. Those are both things that have raised prices for Americans. The latest NPR PBS News Marist poll indicates that independent voters favor Democrats by 19 points on the economy. So the question is, you're saying even if it creates a permission structure, is that enough?
14: Well, look, let's look at the broader midterm picture here. Trump is running the same play he always has, make every race about himself and then bet that his base's intensity outweighs his approval numbers, which we know are pretty dismal. The difference this cycle is that the grievances that are driving a lot of the White House's agenda, which are media fights, the Department of Justice's action against people from the first term, his personal score settling, those are more self-generated than they were in 2016 or 18. Back then, a larger share of what he amplified tracked the existing voter frustration. Now more of it originates from inside the administration. It's getting projected outward. And that really changes the utility for candidates. Mm-hmm. It motivates the core base, but it doesn't give swing voters a new reason to show up when their main concern is still the price of diesel and groceries. But I'd be remiss if I didn't mention here the practical problem for Republicans in these next 3 weeks. And it's that there is not a clean off-ramp for them. Candidates in really tight races would prefer a more narrow message on things like border enforcement and costs. And the White House is not structured at all to deliver that. Trump treats the midterms as an extension of his own presidency rather than a set of local races, which is really unusual even by our modern standards. Presidents have always campaigned, but they have rarely made themselves the constant central character this late while the party is trailing on the economy. And what that does is forces candidates to either fully nationalize their races or spend time creating distance, and neither of which is ideal with 3 weeks left.
12: Sure. So if the president can't or won't focus his message on what voters care about right now, and if there doesn't seem to be anybody in the president's circle who can get him to do that, is there anything that congressional candidates can do?
14: Oh, that is the question du jour. Look, 3 weeks out, it's very hard for anyone to redirect him. He sets the agenda. The people closest to him can sometimes influence timing or emphasis on a particular issue like prices, but they rarely change his overall focus or stop him from going where he wants to go. At this point in the midterm cycle, I think the political reality of the map and the polls can sometimes force a more narrow message, but that's really different, again, from someone inside Trump world circle they're successfully shifting him. I would say this, look, if the polls are right and Republicans are trailing on the broad economy or the cost of living question, the other issues that can still drive their turnout are the border and public safety. Those have consistently been stronger for Republicans in recent cycles, and they give candidates a concrete contrast. Things like enforcement, resources, and results versus what they argue has been a more permissive Democratic policy.
12: Okay, before we
14: also
12: let you go,
14: though, energy and domestic production.
12: 30 seconds left, though. Republicans, sure. A big campaign bank. Republicans are outspending Democrats in these final weeks. Do they have, is that enough to erase some of these Democratic advantages that we're seeing in the polls?
14: Truly, I don't believe so. I think right now what we're looking at is a real downside, because what's emanating from the White House has created that. The downside here to Trump's strategy so far is that it's locked the midterms into a pure referendum on him. And look, by inserting himself constantly and tying every race to his record and grievances, he's made it really hard for vulnerable Republicans to run as independent of Washington. And in a cycle where his approval is low and prices remain high, that nationalizes races in a way that often favors the out party, which is the Democrats.
12: That is Republican political strategist Rena Shah. Rena, thanks.
14: Thank you.
12: Pope Leo XIV will have lung surgery in the next few days. He made the announcement on Sunday. NPR's Eva Pukacz reports.
15: During his weekly Sunday address to a crowd of thousands in St. Peter's Square, Pope Leo XIV said doctors had found a nodule on his lung. He said it was detected at a very early stage.
16: I medici ritengono opportuno intervenire. E allora, seguendo I loro consigli,
15: the doctors believe that it is best to intervene. So following their advice, I have decided to undergo surgery to remove it, he said. Lung nodules are common in older adults, according to Dr. Panagis Goliosatus, a pulmonary physician at Johns Hopkins University School of Medicine.
17: The majority of lung nodules are benign. I usually call them the lungs wrinkles.
15: He says nodules are typically found during routine screenings. When they're discovered, doctors test it to determine whether there is cause for concern.
17: If they're now discussing that they need to remove the lung nodule, one of his tests must have crossed their threshold and the suspicion and concern for cancer became a little bit higher. So that's why he's undergoing the surgery.
15: The Vatican said that the operation is scheduled in the next few days, with recovery being about a week. Leo will have the procedure at Rome's Gemelli Hospital. Speaking at the Sunday noon blessing, the Pope expressed his gratitude.
16: Vi ringrazio per la vostra vicinanza spirituale e mi affido alla vostra preghiera.
15: I thank you for your spiritual closeness and entrust myself to your prayers, he said to the crowd. Leo said he still planned to go on his Latin American tour. It is scheduled for early next month, when he'll visit Uruguay, Argentina, and Peru. It is not clear if this itinerary will change because of the surgery. Eva Pukacz, NPR News.
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18: This is Bird Note. The familiar birds of the present are the direct descendants of dinosaurs.
19: But there's another group of animals that you might say looks pretty prehistoric. And that's the crocodilians. Crocodiles and their relatives, like this American alligator. Crocs are the closest living relatives of birds. The ancestors of all crocodiles split off from the dinosaur group about 250 million years ago. Dinosaurs diversified into all kinds of lifestyles, herbivores and predators, big and lumbering, small and nimble. Crocodilians diversified too. There were ocean-dwelling crocs, and there were ones that ran around on two legs, like some well-known dinosaurs. But mass extinction events hit the crocodilians hard. These days, crocs are scaly, short-legged, and ambush their prey from shallow water. They don't share many of the unique adaptation of birds, like feathers and impressive vocal abilities. That said, gators definitely know how to growl. It's a far cry from the dee-dee-dee of a chickadee, but both voices carry on the legacy of ancestors that lived long, long ago. For Bird Note, I'm Ariana Rimmel.
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1: It's Morning Edition from NPR News. I'm Steve Inskeep.
12: And I'm Michelle Martin. Good morning. The Trump administration plans to live stream the execution of the man convicted of murdering 13 people at Fort Hood. The Defense Department says it will use a firing squad to execute former Army Major Nidal Hassan in December. It would be the first military execution by firing squad since World War II and the first known public execution in 90 years. Critics have called those plans barbaric and abhorrent. One of those critics is Eugene Fidel. He's a visiting lecturer at Yale Law School who specializes in military law. Good morning, Mr. Fidel.
22: Good morning.
12: You, like many other people, have extremely strong feelings about this. Tell us why.
22: Well, to begin, there's a kind of brutality to what's proposed here. It resonates, for me at least, with the display of wrestling that our president caused to be done on the White House grounds not so long ago. An execution is supposed to be a dignified, formal, calm experience, not for the individual most immediately concerned, obviously, but it's supposed to be dignified. It's an act of the state. It's the most solemn act of the state. And instead, this is being turned into what I would call execution porn.
12: Defense Secretary Pete Hegseth told the right-wing streaming platform Real America's Voice why he wants the public to see this.
23: People need to understand that there's serious consequences for these types of things.
12: Do you think that live streaming an execution does serve as a deterrent?
22: No, that's a preposterous claim. What's the difference between being put to death and being put to death before a worldwide audience? The deterrent effect would be precisely the same. In fact, it's enough, one would think, to know that you're facing the death penalty in order to deter people. That may or may not deter you, but the delta between that kind of deterrence and what I'll call Hegseth deterrence is zero.
12: There seems to be a difference in the federal, I don't know, I'm going to ask you this, between the civilian standards and the military standards. DOJ procedures explicitly prohibit the recording and broadcasting of executions in federal prisons. You're an expert in military law. Do military regulations speak to this?
22: No, they don't. And I would hope that one of the things that will come out of this is a change so that military executions, starting now, but certainly going forward, will be subject to the Department of Justice regulations, which govern executions conducted by their Bureau of Prisons. In addition, I think it's important for listeners to realize that what we're doing here puts us in terrible company. The kind of countries that do this are North Korea, the Taliban government in Afghanistan, Iran at times. I mean, this is not company that we want to be in designing our criminal justice system.
12: The Eighth Amendment to the Constitution prohibits cruel and unusual punishments. You know, there are those who argue that the death penalty on its face constitutes cruel and unusual punishments because there is no humane way to accomplish this. But having that being said, that the fact is the death penalty still is being carried out. Is there any way in which broadcasting this elevates that standard to cruel and unusual in your view?
22: You could make the argument. The question is whether the U.S. Supreme Court would embrace that argument, and we don't really know how that would play out. What I would say is that argument is never going to get made unless Dr. or Major Hassan makes it. And so far, he hasn't brought a lawsuit, so far as I'm aware.
12: Does anyone else have the standing to bring an argument that there is this question of moral injury, that those who are forced to either carry this out, to be part of this, are experiencing a moral injury? Does anyone else have standing to bring this forward?
22: I can't think of anyone else who would have standing. Now, maybe somebody can get really creative, but I don't see it.
12: That is Eugene Fidel. He's a visiting lecturer at Yale, and he specializes in military law. Mr. Fidel, thank you so much for your time.
22: Thank you.
6: Protesters in India are demanding the country's election commissioner resign. They're unhappy that India's government is taking tens of millions of people off the voter rolls and threatening to remove more. NPR's Dia Hadid reports.
0: Hundreds of protesters gathered near porticos of an upmarket shopping area, chanting against the commissioner and the prime minister.
3: Narendra Modi, hi, hi!
0: On Sunday, in a video captured by the Indian daily The Hindu, police were carrying away protesters who'd gathered in the same place. A billboard overlooking the boulevard displayed a government order banning gatherings and even chanting.
4: Attention, please. Attention, please.
0: A loudspeaker blared the same warnings, citing an order from authorities that's been in place since a movement called the Cockroach Junta Party announced protests to demand the resignation of the election commissioner. The movement's name has its origins in a sarcastic meme. In the financial capital Mumbai on India's west coast, protests are also flaring. Police told a media outlet that 300 people were detained on Sunday. They include one man who told NPR that police took him away while he stood near a metro station. He requested anonymity, fearing further detention.
5: We were not sloganeering. We didn't have any posters up. We were not carrying any political signs or anything like that.
0: Political analyst Panu Joshi says he's never seen the government clamp down like this.
24: At least in my living memory, I have not seen this extraordinary show of strength by the state.
0: The Election Commission says it's upheld the law and works with complete integrity. The institution is ostensibly independent, but critics of the government accuse the Commissioner Gyanesh Kumar of loyalty to the Prime Minister Narendra Modi. Analysts argue that's why the government has tried to quash protests, rather than address the claims made by critics that the voter roll revision has disenfranchised citizens who can't afford the time or resources to appeal their deletion, or that, at least in one state, Indian Muslims who typically vote against the Hindu Nationalist Party were disproportionately excluded. Dia Hadid, NPR News, New Delhi.

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3: 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Muhammad Ali has just knocked out Sonny Liston.
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6: Live from NPR News in Washington, I'm Dave Mattingly. Two Americans are sharing this year's Nobel Prize in Economics, Robert E. Hall of Stanford University and Michael Woodford of Columbia University. They're being honored for their work on how to limit unemployment and inflation in boom and bust economic cycles. The November midterm elections are a little more than 3 weeks away. NPR's Mara Liasson says polling shows President Trump is not connecting with voters when it comes to the economy and affordability.
7: What we see from polling and from NPR's own swing voter focus groups is that voters want Trump to focus on their priorities, bringing prices down. And instead, they complain that he's too focused on the ballroom or the arch or the press pool or the Kennedy Center. And all this comes as Trump's efforts to try to win the midterms keep failing and running into roadblocks. Last night, a federal court issued a temporary restraining order against some taxpayer-funded campaign ads that he's been running.
6: On Friday, Trump announced an agreement with Russian President Vladimir Putin to import Russian diesel fuel in an effort to help lower diesel prices in the U.S. Some senators, Republicans and Democrats, are calling on the president to scrap that deal. They say Trump did not consult with Congress and is giving a financial lifeline to Putin amid the ongoing war with Ukraine. This is NPR News. Crews in the Florida Panhandle and coastal Alabama are working to restore power in the aftermath of Hurricane Isaias. More than 148,000 homes and businesses are without electricity in Florida. More than 20,000 are without power in Alabama. The storm came ashore Friday evening along the Gulf Coast as a Category 2 storm. It left at least four people dead and downed trees and power lines over a wide area. The National Weather Service has issued flood watches and warnings in areas of Idaho, Utah, Nevada, and Arizona because of heavy rains. Like many items, pumpkins are costing more this year in the U.S. NPR's Stephen Basaha says some shoppers are paying a lot more for pumpkin spice drinks and desserts.
8: There's an almost 9% pumpkin spice premium, up a bit from last year. Matt Schultz is chief consumer finance analyst at LendingTree, which did the research. He says some of the spooky season bump could be because pumpkins are slightly more expensive this year, but also
9: retailers understand how much people love pumpkin spice and how they might be willing to pay a little bit extra for it.
8: Now, this does vary by store.
9: If you take the time to look around at different places, you might be able to save yourself a little money.
8: Out of the six retailers it looked at, LendingTree says Starbucks and Trader Joe's had the biggest fall flavor hikes. Stephen Basaha, NPR News.
6: I'm Dave Mattingly in Washington.
10: Good morning. It's 5:33 Monday, October 12th. I'm Desiree Frazier. 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Ahead in news at 6:04, Hurricane Isaias made landfall on Friday night, but Mississippi's coast avoided the worst of the storm, and things are pretty much back to normal.
11: Actually, the weather was good, maybe like a miss of rain, nothing too hard. Other than that, the weather was pretty good, though. You know, thank God we missed the hurricane.
10: Health officials encourage folks in Mississippi to protect themselves from the West Nile virus.
12: You know, you could get the chills, you could get a low fever, you just feel icky, you know, you just feel dragged down, low energy.
10: Also ahead, Ukraine's president warns Trump's decision to ease Russian diesel sanctions could fuel Moscow's war effort as the U.S. president urges Ukraine to find new leadership. That's ahead as well. This is Morning Edition on MPB Think Radio.
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13: It's Morning Edition from NPR News. I'm Steve Inskeep.
14: And I'm Michelle Martin. Good morning. Saudi Arabia says Houthi attacks against its airports have killed at least 20 people in the last week.
13: Houthis are firing missiles from Yemen at the airport in Riyadh, as well as others to the south and east of the capital.
14: Joining us to talk about the latest is NPR correspondent in the Gulf, Aya Batraoui. She's joining us from Dubai. Aya, good morning.
15: Good morning, Michelle.
14: So tell us what's been happening in Riyadh.
15: Okay, this is a really busy airport. It's one that I just flew out from a week ago, and it connects Riyadh to the world. This is a landlocked city, and so there's really no quick way to get to the capital except by flying in. Now, Riyadh Airport has been hit at least 4 times over the past week, including twice over the weekend. The deadliest attack was Saturday. The Houthis struck a passenger terminal there. The Saudis released CCTV footage showing passengers, many of them Muslim pilgrims headed to Mecca, standing in line when a fireball hits the passenger terminal and parts of the ceiling collapse. Helicopters were seen flying in to medevac the wounded out. And Saudi authorities say 13 people of various nationalities were killed, including a U.S. citizen. And more than 300 others were wounded, some critically, according to authorities. Now, Saudi state TV also showed the health minister visiting some of the wounded in Riyadh's hospitals. He spoke with a distraught mother whose daughter from Sudan is a flight attendant on Saudi Airlines. And she says she's the family's breadwinner, but has been badly wounded. They also showed a man with face burns and a toddler with a neck brace on in the hospital beds.
14: And what's been the international reaction to this?
15: So, Michelle, of course, there's been a slew of global condemnations against these attacks, but all eyes are really on President Trump. We know the Saudis have asked Washington for refueling support in their fighter jet attacks on Yemen's Houthis, but Trump has not yet agreed to that. The U.S. is helping with intel on the Houthis, but unlike France, the U.K., Turkey, and Pakistan, which have all sent military help to the Saudis, Trump seems still cold to getting involved in another Gulf War, especially at a time when there are still daily Iranian attacks happening on oil tankers in the Strait of Hormuz.
14: What are the Houthis saying about why they are attacking Saudi airports specifically and so aggressively now?
15: Well, Michelle, to take a step back, Saudi Arabia has been at war with the Houthis, who are backed by Iran, since 2015, and they've been trying ever since, unsuccessfully, to reinstall the Yemeni government to power. And the Houthi fighters last month pushed Yemeni government forces out of territory along the Red Sea. So the Saudis then launched this major offensive a week ago with around 100 fighter jets and Yemeni government forces on the ground to try and roll back those Houthi gains. But here we are a week later, and the Houthis still control the port city of Mocha. Another major city of Taiz is encircled by Houthi forces, and the Houthis are still able to hit Saudi oil tankers in the Red Sea and blockade Saudi from shipping out its oil that way. And so the Houthis say they're attacking Saudi airports now in response to what they say are more than 2,000 Saudi airstrikes on Yemen in past weeks that have also killed women and children there. The Houthis have also been hitting Saudi energy sites. And I can't stress enough what a blow this is to Saudi Arabia, which is one of the world's biggest spenders on defense, particularly from the U.S. These attacks are really testing Saudi Crown Prince Mohammed bin Salman's ability to secure the country and to carry out major economic reforms that are meant to draw in foreign investors and tourists to Saudi Arabia. But as of this moment, the capital's airport is shut down and under persistent attacks.
14: That is NPR's correspondent in Dubai, Aya Batraoui. Aya, thank you.
15: Thanks, Michelle.
13: In this country, the Justice Department is investigating 5 major television networks. The Trump administration decided to go after the networks, suggesting they may have broken antitrust laws when they decided to stick together after the president banned one of them, CNN, from the White House. NPR media correspondent David Folkenflik joins us now. David, good morning.
16: Good morning, Steve.
13: Okay, what is the case against the TV networks here?
16: So let's identify them. It's CNN, ABC, CBS, NBC, and Fox News. They together perform the roles of a TV pool so that they can cover all the president's public appearances, particularly those that are not in very public spaces so that it's hard to get to. And so they share that with a lot of other news outlets. The They agreed not to fill in when the president denied CNN the ability to serve the role of the TV pool. They just said, we're not going to do his job for him and take CNN's place. And now the Justice Department is accusing them or saying it's possible they committed illegal collusion for a group boycott. They issued a statement to us this weekend saying members of the television press pool have proudly boycotted covering White House events. Group boycotts among commercial competitors can violate the Sherman Act, which is the core of federal antitrust law.
17: The Sherman Act, this is a law from the 1800s about the beef trust or various giant corporations. Right. So now they're trying to turn it against reporters. How does this fit into the administration's ongoing war on the media?
16: So this began back in mid-September when the administration banned CNN as well as MS Now and Politico from the White House over news coverage that President Trump announced one Friday called it purposefully negative. And so President Trump didn't have the typical media coverage we've come to expect when the others in the TV pool decided not to backfill for CNN during its assigned pool duty days. The networks have sort of softened their stance. Sometimes they've been there, but this is what the administration's really taking issue with. You know, it's at once trying to deny coverage and at the same time outraged that the others aren't there to cover the president of the United States when he's doing events.
17: Okay, so the president has been explicit and quoted and said it in public that he is going after the media because he does not like their coverage and is now using the Justice Department to further his dislike of the coverage. How are people responding to that use of presidential power?
16: Well, it's really interesting. Over the weekend, I was in touch with all five networks, and they are not commenting at this time. But you've seen a lot of media advocates speak out. For example, the Reporters Committee for Freedom of the Press called it a brazen attempt to intimidate the press, presumably from the kinds of coverage it's been doing. It's particularly brazen to be doing this amid a court battle about access itself. And I got to say, it has to be seen inside the broader fight with the press that the president has engaged in, even just before taking office again, suing a number of major American networks and news outfits. His chief broadcast regulator investigating all of the major broadcast networks, including NPR, other than Fox Broadcast, which is owned by his ally Rupert Murdoch, the Justice Department going after their sources and their devices, cutting off all funding for public media, the president pressuring Congress to do that, and cutting off access. You have to see it as sort of a multi-pronged effort to go after the press. He's seeking to reshape them. And in fact, he's in some ways succeeded by the Ellison family, who are political allies going after and acquiring CBS and CNN's parent companies.
17: Very briefly, a judge has already leaned against this effort to ban CNN, but there's more court hearings coming on Tuesday. What happens?
16: Well, he said that he's going to decide this question of CNN, MS Now, and Politico's access by end of day Tuesday. You've got to imagine that this latest effort over the weekend for the Sherman Act is going to be part of the case before he makes his ruling.
17: NPR Media Correspondent David Folkenflik, thanks so much.
16: You bet.

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1: Hello, Mississippi. I'm Mike Duke. Today is Monday, October 12th. Sunrise this morning will be at 7:02 and sunset this evening at 6:31. Celebrity birthdays include comedian and civil rights activist Dick Gregory, born in 1932, actress Susan Anton in 1950, and figure skater Nancy Kerrigan in 1969. From the Oops file, on this date in 1216, England's King John lost the crown jewels when a flood tide swamped his wagon. The Christopher Columbus expedition landed on a Caribbean island in 1492. And President Theodore Roosevelt renamed the Executive Mansion to the White House in 1901. 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Have a great Monday. 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
3: I'm Scott Tong. 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
0: Good morning, I'm Steve Inskeep. When scientists want to identify a fossil, the shape of the bones is usually a clue. A group excavating a Siberian cave could not tell the shape. They found tiny bone fragments. So they used DNA and learned they had bits of an extinct bovine species never before identified. They're a relative of modern yaks that split off 400,000 years ago. They are X-yaks. Scientists called them Yak X. It's Morning Edition.
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0: It's Morning Edition from NPR News. I'm Steve Inskeep.
7: And I'm Michelle Martin. Good morning. 2 Americans won the Nobel Prize in Economics this morning. The award is for their work on how to smooth out boom and bust cycles and keep a lid on inflation and unemployment. Robert Hall of Stanford University and Michael Woodford of Columbia are the latest Nobel laureates, and NPR's Scott Horsley is here to tell us more about them. Good morning, Scott.
8: Good morning, Michelle.
7: So the Nobel Committee said this prize was for work on macroeconomic stabilization. What does that mean exactly? Exactly.
8: You know, I was thinking this morning, there was a long period of time when it seemed the boom and bust cycle had been tamed, and people would have said, well, who needs macroeconomic stabilization? But we've been painfully reminded in recent years that this is still an important topic. We saw a huge spike in unemployment during the pandemic. After that, we saw a rapid run-up in inflation as the economy reopened and Russia invaded Ukraine. Now we've had another bout of inflation tied to the war with Iran. There was a time when economists thought the invisible hand would solve this problem, that supply and demand would balance themselves. And that idea, of course, broke down during the Great Depression. Tim Boppert of the Nobel Prize Committee says governments learned during the 1930s that there's a role to play for government to pump up demand during downturns, to keep unemployment in check, and to tamp down demand during boom times to keep inflation from spiraling out of control.
9: This is the Keynesian recipe, and it worked well. Until it didn't.
8: in the 1970s, we got stagflation with both high unemployment and inflation. And the Keynesian recipe, it seemed, needed some tweaks. That's where today's Nobel Prize winners come in.
7: Okay, so what did they add to the recipe?
8: The new Keynesian recipe includes a sharper focus on the individual players that contribute to supply and demand. The households that provide demand, the businesses that provide supply. Hall focused on the demand side and how households make decisions about what to buy. And Tim Boppard says they're driven not just by what the economy's like today, but by what they think it'll be like in the future.
9: If consumers see dark clouds on the horizon, they cut back on consumption already today.
8: So while Hall was looking at consumers and how they make demand decisions, Woodford was looking at the supply side and how businesses make the decisions about prices. And there again, expectations are key because there are frictions when you change the price. So business people try to figure out not just how things look right now, but how they might look 3 months or 6 months down the road.
7: So before we let you go, Scott, are there policy implications for this research?
8: You know, one of the things that these researchers figured out is that it's important for policymakers to pay attention to expectations. Woodford got the congratulatory call this morning in New York and said it's important for folks in Congress or at the Federal Reserve to explain their decision-making for those families and businesses out there running the economy.
10: One of the themes in my work is that government authorities shouldn't view stabilization of the economy as an exercise that is simply conducted, you know, by people pulling levers to control the economy independently of what people in the economy understand about this.
8: And we're seeing this play out right now with the Federal Reserve. The new chairman of the Fed, Kevin Warsh, feels like he wants to avoid giving forward guidance to not get locked into a decision. But some of his colleagues on the Federal Reserve Governing Board say, look, it's important for the people out there in the economy to know what we're going to do. Warsh says he wants people to play the ball, not the ref. But to play the ball, you have to know what the referee's going to do.
7: That is NPR's Scott Horsley. Scott, thank you.
8: You're welcome.
7: It's Morning Edition from NPR News. I'm Michelle Martin.
0: And I'm Steve Inskeep.
11: Good morning. It is 5:49 on Monday, October the 12th. This is Morning Edition on MPB Think Radio. I'm Adam McWilliams. Currently across the state, we have clear skies and temperatures on the cool side. Upper 50s and lower 60s. 61 Hernando, 59 for Jackson, 63 for Gulfport. Highs in the mid-80s to low 90s later on this afternoon. And there's also a fire danger in effect today as well, so be careful out there.
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14: From Marketplace in Washington, I'm Kimberly Adams. We now know the winner of this year's Severus Riksbank Prize in Economic Sciences in memory of Alfred Nobel, the Nobel Prize in Economics. Two Americans, Stanford professor Robert E. Hall and Columbia professor Michael Woodford, will split the almost $2 million prize for their work developing models that help governments navigating big swings in the economy use fiscal and monetary policy to maintain stability. To mark the occasion, we reached out to a couple of past laureates to hear how things have been going since getting the call. First, Claudia Golden, an economics professor at Harvard University. She won in 2023 for her work in the field of historical economics, tracking women's pay and labor market participation across centuries.
15: This award to me was not just to me. It was to an extremely large group of people. I received, and still do, hundreds and hundreds, probably thousands of emails and letters from people who said how much it meant to them and that it validated their work. It made them feel as people more important. And for that, it meant a lot to me.
14: We also checked in with one of last year's recipients, Peter Howitt at Brown University, who won for his work in creative destruction, the process by which new technologies, products, and markets replace old ones. It's considered one of the primary drivers of economic growth, but it also generates losses through obsolescence.
16: It's wonderful that this very different approach to the theory of economic growth has been recognized. For a long time, it was quite controversial. People realized that obsolescence is a real thing, that not everybody gains from technological progress, but they didn't really see how important it was for understanding what drives growth.
14: That tension Howitt's referring to feels particularly familiar as artificial intelligence reshapes industries and the labor markets. Congrats to the winners. Let's do the numbers. Dow, S&P, and NASDAQ futures are mixed in the negative one-tenth to positive one-tenth percent range, with the Dow future up 61 points. The 10-year Treasury yield is up at 5.24%.
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14: Colleges are competing for a dwindling number of high schoolers, so some institutions are paying student influencers to lure in new prospects. Marketplace's Stephanie Hughes reports this strategy is a crucial way for smaller schools, especially, to market to teenagers.
18: At Canisius, a private university in Buffalo, the mascot is the Golden Griffin, and a handful of students on campus are known as the Griffluencers. They're paid to post on the school's social media accounts. One of them is 19-year-old Madison Dukesbury. She took the job because she wanted to make the school's accounts more hip.
19: Obviously, being a teen during COVID and then after that, social media has been like a huge part.

0: been like a huge part in like everyone's life.
1: One of her videos documents a typical day. There's music in the background. You see her putting makeup on in the morning, going to anatomy class.
0: I wanted to highlight, you can take time to yourself. You can meditate. You can read. You can do your nails.
1: Another of Duxbury's videos provides a speed tour of the underground tunnels that link different buildings on campus.
0: As someone who may not have toured here, they may look at the tunnel video and be like, oh, this school has tunnels in case there's a really bad snowstorm.
1: Also, Duxbury seems to get the internet in a way adults sometimes do not. For example, sometimes she sees videos where people move their hands in a really animated way, and it feels kind of cringe.
0: Very like 2021, very dramatic. But now if we overdo it with the hand movements, people are like, that's not what we do anymore.
1: That insight into how to connect with other teenagers is one reason colleges hire them to post.
2: They're online. They know what's going on. They know what everyone likes.
1: Kaylee Natty started Canisius's influencer program 2 years ago. The students are paid New York State minimum wage, $16 an hour, and spend 5 to 10 hours a week creating content. The idea is to give prospective students a sense of what life could be like for them. For example, by providing video tours of the dorms.
2: I can't speak to a prospective student the way that a student actually can.
1: That insider look is something Taylor O'Keefe, a high school senior, wants from a school.
3: It gives you a better vibe for who the people are that go to that school. And you kind of get to think to yourself, would those be my people?
1: O'Keefe, who lives in central Connecticut, is in the process of applying to college. And social media helps her understand what students do in their downtime.
3: I woke up, I went to class, I went to the gym, I hung out with my friends, and then I went to bed at a reasonable time. I think that sounds like a great day to me.
1: O'Keefe's opinion matters because teenagers like her are in increasingly short supply.
4: This is the first true year of the demographic cliff.
1: Jeff Schiffman advises colleges across the country, including Canisius for the company EAB. After the 2008 recession, people had fewer kids. So now, 18 years later, those non-existent kids aren't applying to college.
4: If you see a steep decline in the number of first-time freshmen enrolling at your institution, you have much smaller tuition revenue coming in.
1: Certain states are projected to be harder hit than others, including New York, where Canisius is located. And Schiffman says smaller schools that aren't as well known really need to have a strong social media presence. I asked high schooler Taylor O'Keefe if it ever felt weird to be looking to Instagram when making such a big decision.
3: Totally, it does. It feels immature, almost. I feel like I should be looking at course catalogs.
1: She does look at course catalogs, but says they don't tell her what a random Thursday night might be like, the way TikTok can. I'm Stephanie Hughes from Marketplace.
5: And in Washington, I'm Kimberly Adams with the Marketplace Morning Report. 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

0: Good morning at 6 a.m. on Monday, October the 12th. I'm Adam McWilliams.
1: And I'm Desiree Frazier. This is Morning Edition on MPB Think Radio. Coming up in news in 4 minutes, Hurricane Isaias made landfall on Friday night, but Mississippi's coast avoided the worst of the storm and was mostly back up to normal by Saturday.
2: Actually, the weather was good, maybe like a miss of rain, nothing too hard. Other than that, the weather was pretty good, though. You know, thank God we missed the hurricane.
1: Health officials are encouraging Mississippians to protect themselves from the West Nile virus.
3: You know, you could get the chills. You could get a low fever. You just feel icky. You know, you just feel dragged down, low energy.
1: Also coming up.

0: NPR Steve Inskeep speaks with Democratic Senator Jeanne Shaheen of New Hampshire about President Trump's deal for Russian diesel and a claim of an energy ceasefire that didn't materialize. Those stories are all ahead. 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
1: Live from NPR News in Washington, I'm Windsor Johnston. Another attack on Riyadh's international airport in Saudi Arabia has left one person dead and 11 others injured. It comes a day after a missile strike on a passenger terminal that killed at least 13 people and wounded more than 300. NPR's Aya Betraoui reports Yemen's Houthi rebels claim responsibility for the first attack.
2: Riyadh Airport has been hit at least four times over the past week, including twice over the weekend. The deadliest attack was Saturday. The Houthis struck a passenger terminal there. The Saudis released CCTV footage showing passengers, many of them Muslim pilgrims headed to Mecca, standing in line when a fireball hits the passenger terminal and parts of the ceiling collapse. Helicopters were seen flying in to medevac the wounded. And Saudi authorities say 13 people of various nationalities were killed, including a U.S. citizen.
1: NPR's Aya Betraoui reporting from Dubai. The Justice Department is investigating five major American television networks under antitrust laws as part of a related court battle over press access to the White House. NPR's David Folkenflik reports the move represents an escalation of tensions between the president and the news media.
3: CNN, Politico, and MS Now sued after President Trump banned their journalists from the White House over coverage that angered him. A federal judge temporarily required the administration to restore their passes. He says he'll decide by Tuesday evening. In the meantime, the White House blocked CNN from taking part in the TV pool, in which ABC, CBS, CNN, Fox News, and NBC shared logistical planning and costs to cover the president in his public appearances in smaller spaces. The other networks refused to fill the pool when CNN had been blocked. The Justice Department now says it's investigating that consultation, claiming it may constitute illegal antitrust behavior. Media advocates say it's another attempt to intimidate the press. David Folkenflik, NPR News.
1: Hurricane Simon has weakened to a Category 3 storm but continues to threaten Mexico's Pacific coast. NPR's Ada Peralta reports from Mexico City.
4: The good news is that Hurricane Simon is expected to skirt the coast and will likely not directly hit the bigger cities along its path. Still, Colima and Puerto Vallarta are reporting strong winds, heavy surf, and flooding. Mexican President Claudia Sheinbaum has ordered citizens in four different municipalities to shelter in place until the danger has passed. Sheinbaum has also deployed the military in those areas to help with recovery. The National Hurricane Center expects Hurricane Simon to weaken in the coming hours and then continue moving along the coast. Simon is forecast to make landfall on Wednesday near Mazatlan. Forecasters say it will likely be a tropical storm by then. Ada Peralta, NPR News, Mexico City.
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0: Good morning. It's 6:04, Monday, October 12th. I'm Desiree Frazier. This is MPB News. Mississippi's coast quickly returned to normal over the weekend after Hurricane Isaias made landfall Friday night. By Saturday morning, people were back outside enjoying the sunshine. Thousands were in town for Cruising the Coast, the week-long event featuring vintage car shows and auctions. Susan Tisdale made the 10-hour trip from South Carolina and said Friday stayed mostly calm. Emergency managers reported only minimal damage, with some saying cleanup wrapped up by Saturday. The state's barrier islands remain closed. Despite a reprieve from the hurricane, heavy winds in Hazelhurst took down a tree, landing a few feet from where Ruby Felton was sitting, according to WLBT-TV. It caved in the ceiling, severely damaging her home. Felton has lived there for decades. A cyber attack on U.S. Next, the website hosts for Madison County and 68 other Mississippi government websites, has caused an outage. Madison County officials on social media say the outage is the result of the cyber attack. Other counties affected include Warren, Hines, and Clark. Mississippi reports a total of 21 cases of West Nile virus so far this year, a decrease from last year's 33. MPB's Kristen Kaler explains how folks can protect themselves.
6: West Nile virus is contracted through mosquito bites, but most people who get it never know. 80% of people who are bitten and contract the virus usually show no signs. Those who do may experience mild flu-like symptoms such as fever, body pains, and vomiting. Greg Flynn with the Mississippi State Department of Health says some cases can be more extreme.
7: The people that are most susceptible are people that have underlying health conditions, you know, other things that may be wrong with them that they're under care for.
6: He says people have several methods to avoid mosquito bites and getting infected.
7: If you're going to be outside, that you use the proper spray, that you wear long sleeves, that you stay out of heavily wooded areas, and especially where it's shady or where there are places that have standing water.
6: Mosquitoes breed in places with high humidity and stagnant water. Because Mississippi has faced dry conditions over the summer, Flynn says this makes less space open for breeding grounds.
7: We have honestly seen less rain this year, which means that the mosquitoes don't have as much breeding ground because they go where water sits stagnant, especially on people's properties.
6: Anyone who has flu-like symptoms after being bitten by mosquitoes is encouraged to see a doctor. Kristen Kaler, MPB News.
0: In the forecast today, sunny skies ahead, highs mid-80s into the low 90s. Hernando, a high of 90 degrees. Jackson at 91 and a high of Biloxi, 85. 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
8: It's Morning Edition from NPR News. I'm Steve Inskeep.
9: And I'm Michelle Martin. Good morning. President Trump is once again telling Ukrainians to hold wartime elections and ditch their president, Volodymyr Zelensky.
8: Trump blames Zelensky for letting the war drag on. He also blames Ukrainian drone strikes on Russian oil refineries for global fuel prices. The president lifted sanctions on Russian diesel and talked of an energy ceasefire. In a moment, we'll hear a skeptic of those claims, Democratic Senator Jeanne Shaheen of New Hampshire.
9: Joining us now to talk about the latest is NPR's Joanna Kakissis in Kyiv. Joanna, good morning.
10: Good morning, Michelle.
9: How are Ukrainians reacting to Trump's call to remove Zelensky?
10: Well, Michelle, every time Trump does this, it seems to make Zelensky more popular here. Just having conversations with Ukrainians in Kyiv yesterday and also reading comments online, one theme clearly emerged that Ukrainians say, you know, Zelensky is far from ideal, but outsiders don't get to decide whether we should hold elections or who we should get rid of. I spoke with Oleksandr Mereshko. He's from Zelensky's party and he leads the Foreign Affairs Committee in Parliament. And he says this idea actually comes from Russian President Vladimir Putin.
11: Putin understands that if he manages to remove somehow Zelensky, maybe with the help of Trump, it will weaken seriously Ukraine during the war. It's a very dangerous idea. And the key question is whether President Trump will align himself with Putin in his attempt to ruin Ukraine and to pressure us into capitulation.
9: Do other Ukrainians feel this way?
10: Yeah, Zelensky's term ended in 2024, but, you know, public opinion polls here show most Ukrainians do not want to hold elections in the middle of the war. They do criticize Zelensky's governing style, and they worry he may have some shady people in his circle. But I saw this poll recently that shows, you know, about half of Ukrainians do not want him to run for a second term, but only when elections are held after the war ends. Most Ukrainians realize that holding elections now is dangerous. There's no ceasefire. And Russia is bombing Ukrainian cities multiple times a day.
9: President Trump claims that both Ukraine and Russia have agreed to an energy ceasefire. Is that actually happening?
10: Well, you know, Zelensky said on Sunday that he did not know anything about this ceasefire. This would involve both sides halting attacks on energy facilities. And in his evening video address Sunday night, Zelensky said he welcomes such a ceasefire.
12: Україна пропонувала багато безкалаційних кроків. Путін.
10: He's saying, let's make it happen. Ukraine supports real paths to ending this war and is ready to stop striking Russian energy infrastructure if Russia reciprocates in Ukraine. But then he pointed out that even after Trump declared the ceasefire, Russia attacked a power plant in the northeastern Ukrainian city of Kharkiv. And I should note that Trump has announced an energy ceasefire before and nothing came of that.
9: So where does Ukraine go from here? Is there any hope of ending this war?
10: Well, Ukraine says it's hitting Russian oil refineries to weaken the Kremlin's ability to wage war. Mereshko, the Ukrainian lawmaker, says his country has the right to fight back. And he says Trump is using Ukraine as a scapegoat, blaming the Ukrainians for rising fuel prices instead of the U.S. war on Iran. And he says Trump's envoys in peace negotiations, Jared Kushner and Steve Witkoff, they don't care about Ukraine.
11: They don't care much about values or lives of people in Ukraine. They want to make a quick deal at the expense of Ukraine. And how you can make a quick deal? Only by pressuring Ukraine into surrender.
10: And Michelli says Ukraine will learn to survive even if the U.S. does abandon it.
9: That is NPR's Joanna Kakissis in Kyiv. Joanna, thank you.
10: You're welcome, Michelle.
8: A bipartisan group of senators has objected to the president lifting sanctions on Russian energy. One of them is Senator Jean Shaheen, Democrat of New Hampshire, and we've reached her while she's on a congressional delegation visit to southeastern Europe. She's in Croatia. Senator, welcome.
13: Thank you. Nice to be with you.
8: Assuming this deal with Russia is authentic, what's wrong with buying Russian diesel?
13: Well, first of all, there's no reason to believe this deal is authentic. But in 2022, Congress passed a law that expressly prohibited Russian imports. And it said the only way the administration could do that is if they first consulted with Congress and got Congress to agree to certain, if they agreed to the conditions that Congress set forth. This administration has not done that. And I question whether Russia even has any diesel to give to the United States. The fact is, Russia, because of the strikes against their energy infrastructure, has had long lines of cars queuing up and trucks queuing up to get fill their gas tanks and fill diesel. And so this is an effort by the president to try and pretend that there's a reason why Americans are suffering from high gas and diesel prices that's not the war in Iran. And that's exactly why Americans are suffering. It's because this president started a war in Iran, and he is being played by Vladimir Putin.
8: Is it necessary, though, to do something, for the United States to do something, given the administration's choice to go to war with Iran?
13: Well, the administration should find a way to end the war in Iran. They should keep negotiating, and they're not willing to do that. They haven't been willing to stay at the table.
8: The president here has also blamed Ukraine for striking Russian energy facilities, suggesting that that is at least one factor in the high diesel prices. Do you blame Ukraine for taking that step?
13: Absolutely not. The fact is, Ukraine is trying to defend their country against these Russian attacks that are killing civilians by the hundreds on a weekly basis, that are undermining the country as it tries to move towards the West and democracy. And they're doing what they need to protect themselves. And the fact is, again, the president is looking for a scapegoat because he's in trouble with the American people because he's not done what he promised to do. He went to war in Iran when he said he wasn't going to engage in never-ending wars. He's done nothing about the high cost of living that people are facing. And so now people are seeing gas prices rise, diesel prices rise, grocery prices, rents and mortgages. Across the board, Americans are feeling the cost of this war in Iran, and President Trump is trying to blame someone else.
8: I'm curious about a detail we've heard. A Kremlin spokesman said in the last couple of days that Trump and Putin talked for an hour and that Trump would have loved to talk more. They seem to be great friends. Is there anything for the United States in that friendship?
13: There is not. And what the president continues to deny is that the only way to get Vladimir Putin to come to the table and seriously negotiate on Ukraine is for the United States and Europe to continue to put pressure on him. And every time President Trump lifts the sanctions on gas and oil and allows Russia to continue to fund this illegal war in Ukraine, he just extends the war, and there are thousands of people who have died because this administration is unwilling to do something to put pressure on Vladimir Putin.
8: One other thing, Senator, suppose you win the U.S. Senate, control of the Senate in November. Democrats are given a reasonable chance of prevailing in the Senate and a likelihood of prevailing in the House. Suppose you're in the majority in the Senate. How do you intend to approach the administration on these issues?
13: Well, I think there's already bipartisan opposition. As you pointed out, this was bipartisan opposition that we sent to the administration against his proposal to allow Russian diesel to come into the United States. So there's bipartisan support for Ukraine. And hopefully our Republican colleagues, if they take a shellacking in November, will be willing to stand up to the president. The Democrats certainly will do that if we're in the majority.
8: Do you think that you'll have the numbers to make the Senate function to be an effective check to the president? Because as you know, a narrowly divided Senate doesn't work very well.
13: Well, the voters will decide that in November.
8: Senator Jean Shaheen of New Hampshire is traveling in Croatia. Thanks so much. Appreciate it.
13: Thank you.
8: We'll note that we've invited multiple Republican lawmakers to join us this morning, and those invitations remain open for a future day.
9: Changes to the system for picking up and processing the mail mean it's especially important to get mail-in ballots early this year. NPR's Hansi Luong explains.
14: Mail-in voters. You're probably used to hearing the U.S. Postal Service say this before Election Day.
15: If you choose to vote by mail, please mail early.
14: That recommendation carries extra weight for the midterms. That's because some post offices now have fewer daily pickups and a different way of processing mail. It's part of the Postal Service's plan for stabilizing its shaky finances.
16: It flies under the radar compared to the mail-in ballot executive order that was just sort of paused by the Supreme Court.
14: But Elena Patel, a Postal Service expert at the Brookings Institution, says there's a lot at stake for mail-in voters this year. Patel estimates those mailing system changes could lead to an additional tens of thousands of ballots getting rejected.
16: Most of us tend to wait till the last minute. And up until very recently, waiting until the last minute to mail your ballot in has not been consequential.
14: But for these midterms, Patel says if you mail back your ballot close to Election Day,
16: you run the risk of your ballot not being postmarked on time, or there are many states that don't use the postmark, and simply your ballot doesn't arrive on time.
14: For its part, the Postal Service says it plans to roll out special procedures for ballots about a week before Election Day, like stamping postmarks on ballots the same day they're collected at some post offices. That can help make sure those votes get counted in states that check the postmark date for ballots that arrive after Election Day. Still, some voting advocates like Michelle Spark of Get Out the Native Vote in Alaska are worried about the hurdles facing mail-in voters.
17: It's always easier said than done to kind of go along with the system's rules, but the system doesn't exactly work for us.
14: Spark says she's come across many absentee voters in Alaska Native villages who had their ballots rejected.
17: The number one reason was for the postmarking delays. Now, even on a good Alaskan day with no weather challenges, it doesn't mean we're going to have an operational post office on a business day.
14: Spark is encouraging eligible voters to make a plan to be an October voter if they can and drop off mail-in ballots with local election officials long before Election Day. Hansi Luong, NPR News.
9: This is NPR News.
18: Good morning. It is 6:19 on Monday, October the 12th. This is Morning Edition on MPB Think Radio. I'm Adam McWilliams, along with Desiree Frazier. Good morning.
0: Good morning. How are you today on this Monday?
18: It is a great Monday.
0: We didn't get hit by the storm, unfortunately. Other folks did.
18: The Florida Panhandle. Mm-hmm, yeah, really, mm-hmm. really saw
0: but
18: the effects
0: it didn't
18: of it.
0: Decimate us.
18: Yeah.
0: And we're grateful.
18: Absolutely. You know, the Mississippi coast came through relatively unscathed. And another good thing is I'm glad the fair was able to go on this weekend.
0: That's right.
18: That they weren't,
0: cruising the coast.
18: And cruising the coast as well. They didn't have to cancel any events or anything like that, you know. And, great weather this week. Remember, lunch is free admission. So if you want to go out there and get some lunch today, 11 a.m. to 1 p.m., the fair is always open. And great weather this week, some good food. Roasted corn or fried Oreos. The biscuit booth is always a hit there. Speaking of food, coming up today at 4 p.m. is Deep South Dining. Malcolm and Carol will have Elizabeth High School on today. She's a cookbook author. You've seen her on the Today Show. She now has her own chicken salad and pimento cheese at select Kroger's across Mississippi. And And I personally love her Instagram page. If you have not given her a follow there, delicious food, and she's funny too. So be sure to catch Deep South Dining coming up at 4 p.m. right here on MPB Think Radio. It'll be a great time for all. Great weather for today. Sunny skies. It's going to be hot though. Temperatures in the 90s, mid 80s to low 90s statewide. Kosciuszko 91, Jackson 91, Natchez 91 today. Along the coast, a little bit cooler. Temperatures in the mid 80s, 85 Biloxi, 86 for Pascagoula. But there is some cooler weather coming in by the weekend. 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
8: It's Morning Edition from NPR News. I'm Steve Inskeep.
9: And I'm Michelle Martin. Stories are powerful, even when they're not true. For a long time, it was taken for granted that Black people were far less likely to take their own lives than members of other groups. But that's no longer the case. Over about the last decade, the death rate by suicide among Black Americans of all ages has risen dramatically. That, according to the Centers for Disease Control, it's up more than 50%. That was the motivation behind Going There, a matter of life and death. It was a live event we held in NPR Studio One here in Washington, D.C., with experts as well as people who've experienced this kind of devastating loss and with people who have struggled with suicidal thoughts, including two superstar athletes. The purpose was to share how this growing crisis is affecting people who've been touched by it and to separate myths from facts in the hope that knowledge will give people the tools to intervene if someone they know is in crisis. And speaking of tools, I want to remind you that you can call or text 988, the Suicide and Crisis Lifeline, 24 hours a day if you or someone you know is in crisis. And we'll start with Deborah Lee, CEO Emerita of BET. Let's give Debbie some grace. This is the first time she's talking about this in a room full of people. You lost your beautiful son, Quinn, on August 16th, 2020. Tell me about him.
20: Quinn was my firstborn, and Quinn was just the light of the world. He was so personable and so outgoing. He worked at Warner Brothers for several years, and then he worked at Capitol Records. And one day he was promoting a concert at the 930 Club here, and he called me and said, you know, the hotel room's not ready yet. Can I bring the artist to your house? This is like, oh, okay, sure. And so I went back to sleep, and I woke up later and had guys sleeping all over my sofas and on the floor. And the artists were Kendrick Lamar and Schoolboy Q. Anyway, all that to say, he loved music, he loved people, and we never saw any signs of depression. Never. He just loved life. And
9: one of those, let's just pause on that, because that's, I think, one of those myths that we need to deal with, is that everybody who experiences this has had some long-term diagnosis, right, that they've been manifesting, yeah, serious depression or signs of serious mental illness, mm-hmm, you know, basically forever. Right. And you're saying that just is not true, no, in his case. Not, it's just not true.
20: Not true at all.
9: Deborah says she first realized Quinn was struggling during the early months of the COVID pandemic and after the killing of George Floyd. Cut off from his work routine and discouraged by the country's racial climate, he started talking about suicide. So his family and partner helped him get into psychiatric treatment at UCLA. He seemed to improve. When Quinn's partner wanted to travel to check on her parents, the plan was for Quinn to stay with Deborah. But he never made it.
20: I started getting worried. I hadn't heard from him. And I decided to drive over to his house, you know, just thinking really that he had taken a nap and had overslept. That's what I thought. I went back to the bedroom. I couldn't really open the door. And so finally I pushed it hard and found him on the floor. And he had hung himself on the door with a belt.
2: Do you blame yourself?
20: Oh, I used to in the early days. You know, why didn't I go over earlier? Why did I let him go home at all and be by himself? Why didn't I take his girlfriend to the airport? Why didn't I, you know, pick him? I mean, you do all these
2: things. Your mind does that.
20: Yeah.
2: My brother took his own life. It was the day after Mother's Day, and he had called me to wish me happy Mother's Day. And I was hurrying him off the phone because my kids were little then, mm-hmm. and we were out at the canal, and they were chasing ducks. And he just said, I just called to say I love you.
20: Yeah.
2: And of course, the next day,
20: you found
2: and him. I found, and I thought, if I'd only stayed on the phone,
20: mm-hmm.
2: if I had, you know, all if.
20: Right.
2: I know one of the things that helped me is my beautiful stepdaughter, who is a psychiatrist. And one of the things she said to me is, he made a mistake.
20: Yeah.
2: He made a mistake. And I'm sure if he could undo that mistake, he wouldn't make mm-hmm. it.
21: Psychiatrist Paul Nestat, a leading national authority on suicide, says the research validates that.
22: One myth about suicide is this idea that when someone is suicidal, they're just dedicated to ending their lives and they'll just keep trying. In fact, the research shows that the majority of suicide deaths, especially among young people, suicide attempts, are come to impulsively.
21: And, he says, recognizing that suicide is often an impulsive act offers the opportunity to think about prevention.
22: You focus on making the environment safer.
21: That means making sure there are not firearms accessible. Gun ownership rates among Black households have surged. So have deaths by suicide.
22: The vast majority of suicide attempts are survived if there's not a firearm. There's actually the lowest rate of self-reported suicide attempts among young Black people in America that we've seen in years. But the death rate has gone higher than it's ever been. And that just comes down to the fact that when an attempt is made, now with so many more guns in the house, that attempt's fatal.
21: And Nestat says there's another dangerous myth.
22: That asking someone if they're suicidal might plant that idea in their head.
2: And you're telling us that that's just not true.
22: It's not the case. People aren't that malleable, frankly. And the reason that myth worries me is because it means that some folks might not ask their loved ones.
21: So Nestat says, speak up if you're worried. Be sensitive, but direct. And here's one more hopeful thought from our panel. There are lots of effective ways to help and get help, even in a healthcare system many see as broken.
22: Every time I'm talking to someone in the community, I'm learning about other free and low-cost ways to access treatment, but people don't know about them. And I would recommend using 988 more than just as a talk-me-off-the-ledge service. Depending on your locality, like in Baltimore, our 988 can find therapists that have openings, that take your insurance or that work on a sliding scale. That's really valuable. A lot of these programs now are resources for finding care, free and low cost centers that are out there. People just don't know about them.
21: You can find the full video of this event on NPR's YouTube page. This is NPR News.
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25: Here's your MPB weather forecast. Well, happy Monday, everyone. We're waking up with temperatures in the upper 50s to low 60s across the Magnolia State. And unfortunately, we have another warm day ahead. Now, on the bright side, we're not talking about any rain chances as we'll continue to stay clear and sunny. But afternoon highs will reach the upper 80s and low to mid 90s in some spots. So make sure to keep that water bottle handy. Enjoy some time outdoors when you can with all the sunshine, but definitely dress for it because it will be another warm one. Of course, we're going to continue to keep you updated on when that eventual cool down will occur. For Mississippi Live and MPB, I'm meteorologist Caleb Edelman.
1: Live from NPR News in Washington, I'm Dave Mattingly. Several senators, Republicans and Democrats, are calling on President Trump to scrap a deal with Moscow to import Russian diesel fuel. Trump announced the agreement late last week in an effort to help lower diesel prices in the U.S. Critics argue Trump is providing a financial lifeline to Russia amid war with Ukraine. Israel's Supreme Court is ordering officials to plan for the return of Palestinians to their homes in the occupied West Bank. NPR's Daniel Estrin says tens of thousands of Palestinians have been displaced from their communities for more than a year.
3: The Israeli Supreme Court has ordered the Israeli military to specify a timeline for when Palestinian civilians can return to their homes in several West Bank refugee camps. Israel evacuated and largely destroyed those areas during a military operation more than a year and a half ago. Israel said it was countering militant strongholds. It's the largest mass displacement in the West Bank in many decades. Infrastructure still hasn't been rebuilt, and families haven't been allowed to return. An Israeli cabinet minister is calling to ignore the court ruling. Faisal Salameh, the Palestinian leader of one displaced refugee camp, called the court ruling useless as long as the Israeli military continues to occupy the area. Daniel Estrin, NPR News, Tel Aviv.
1: This month marked 3 years since Hamas militants attacked southern Israel. This is NPR News. Cybersecurity experts say hackers are now using artificial intelligence to ramp up attacks on critical systems, from hospitals to water supplies. NPR's Jenna McLaughlin reports on calls for the federal government to do more to fight back.
4: In July, Iranian hackers disrupted water systems across the United States. Meanwhile, the Government Accountability Office recently revealed that many federal agencies don't even know what operational technology, the tools that monitor physical processes like water pumps, is connected to their networks. Companies in the Operational Technology Cybersecurity Coalition are urging the government to mandate basic cybersecurity standards for federal civilian agencies when it comes to these kinds of critical systems. Tatiana Bolton is the coalition's executive director.
5: Right now, federal agencies are operating with massive blind spots.
4: She says the government needs to designate federal officials with accountability and segment networks for security. Jen McLaughlin, NPR News.
1: More than 150,000 homes and businesses in Florida are without power this morning in the aftermath of Hurricane Isaias. The storm came ashore in the Florida Panhandle on Friday evening near Destin and left at least 4 people dead as it knocked down trees and power lines. Power outages are also reported in areas of coastal Alabama. Hurricane Simon is expected to make landfall in west-central Mexico by midweek. I'm Dave Mattingly in Washington.
0: Good morning. It's 6:33, Monday, October 12th. You're listening to Morning Edition on MPB Think Radio. I'm Desiree Frazier. Ahead in news in about a half an hour at 7:04, Hurricane Isaias made landfall on Friday night, but Mississippi's coast avoided the worst of the storm and was mostly back to normal by Saturday.
6: Actually, the weather was good, maybe like a miss of rain, nothing too hard. Other than that, the weather was pretty good, though. You know, thank God we missed the hurricane.
0: And you're going to hear about severe weather, weak preparedness. Also, Ukraine's president warns Trump's decision to ease Russian diesel sanctions could fuel Moscow's war. All of that is coming up. 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
9: This is Morning Edition from NPR News. I'm Michelle Martin.
8: And I'm Steve Inskeep. Let's get an assessment of the damage from Hurricane Isaias. Environmental reporter Lauren Linehan of WBHM in Birmingham, Alabama, is covering this. Good morning.
7: Good morning, Steve.
8: Where was some of the worst damage?
7: So when Isaias made landfall on the Florida Panhandle, that's where you saw those hurricane force winds, those 100 mile per hour gusts. And there was some storm surge that also led to some, not just water damage, but then you had the winds that led to the damage of some buildings. But even farther inland, though Isaias weakened quickly, it did lead to some downed trees and power outages, like here where I am in Birmingham. But as of this morning, as far as Alabama, less than 1% of customers are still without power. And then in the Florida Panhandle, 30% of customers are still without power. Unfortunately, we've learned four people lost their lives, three of them from falling trees and one from carbon monoxide poisoning from a generator.
10: What are you hearing from your neighbors?
7: So what we've been hearing from around town, my editor at WBHM, Andrew Yeager, he actually went out to talk with people after the storm this weekend, and he spoke with a woman named Carrie Sweet, who was helping her neighbors after a tree fell on their house during the storm. She actually even offered to do their laundry and wash the fiberglass and insulation out of their clothes.
11: I am an enormous tree lover, so it was really sad to see this one go. But again, I'm just thankful nobody was hurt.
7: And that's what we've been hearing from a lot of people in the inland areas. They're just grateful Isaias wasn't worse.
10: What's the weather like as people clean up?
7: So this week, believe it or not, I know the calendar says October, and we just had a tropical storm come through. No more tropical storms, but there's actually the potential for record-breaking heat along the Gulf Coast this week. So if you're seeing high temperatures get into the upper 80s and low 90s, and you're still without power, people without AC, that's going to be pretty rough when they're still trying to do cleanup. So the National Weather Service has been recommending working during the cooler hours of the day, and even keeping windows open at night to provide some ventilation.
10: I want people to know you have a background in meteorology, so I'm going to turn you into a bit of a forecaster here. Can you turn your eyes to the Pacific coast, which has faced two storms this weekend? What's going on?
7: Yeah, you know, with El Nino, it typically suppresses hurricane activity in the Atlantic. That doesn't mean you couldn't get a hurricane, but it's been much more active on the Pacific coast this year in terms of hurricane season. So, for example, Tropical Storm Rachel actually brought heavy rain and large swells in California over the weekend, and it damaged homes, and in Long Beach, it actually damaged the boardwalk. Now, the remnant moisture from Rachel has been moving inland, and that's actually helping to fuel a chance for mountain snow in the Sierra Nevada and Rockies. And then today we have Hurricane Simon along the west central coast of Mexico. It's a Category 3 storm this morning, but that plume of tropical moisture is actually going to be bringing a flood threat to the Great Plains on Tuesday and Wednesday.
10: Wow.
7: And hurricane season, of course, isn't over yet. It lasts through November 30th. So when you have an El Nino, that does help to suppress activity in the Atlantic. But the thing is, the Gulf is still really warm. So if you do get the potential for a system to spin up in the Gulf, that warm water is basically like lighter fluid. So it can really help to make these storms intense, which is what we saw with Isaias before it made landfall. So even despite El Nino, there's still plenty of time for more activity to brew in the Atlantic too.
10: Lighter fluid. Wow. WBHM's Lauren Linehan, thanks so much.
7: Thank you.
9: Back to politics. Latino voters helped elect Republicans 2 years ago. A congressional race in South Texas is a test of whether that support holds. Republican Representative Monica de la Cruz is trying for a third term. Her challenger is Democrat Bobby Pulido, a singer making his first run for office. Texas Public Radio's David Martin Davies takes us to the state's 15th district.
12: Friday night at an Alice, Texas block party, Pulido takes to the stage, not to deliver a campaign speech, but to sing. Pulido is a Latin Grammy winner who is well known for his music. This swing district stretches about 300 miles across South Texas. Hispanics make up about 80% of the population. Pulido says although he's lived the life of a Tejano musician, he's always had an interest in politics.
13: Before there was music, there was also Bobby, the studious student, actually studied political science at St. Mary's University in San Antonio. You know, I wanted to be a lawyer.
12: Pulido said he put his political ambitions on hold when he was offered a record deal. But that changed after De La Cruz won the district in 2022.
13: I'm one of the constituents, and I did not like that. So either I was going to be somebody that was going to sit on the sidelines and complain, or I was going to do something about it.
12: Pulido calls himself an old school Democrat who is conservative on social issues but supports policies that help working families. 2 years ago, President Trump won the district by about 18 percentage points, mainly due to support from Latino voters. But this year, those same voters are considering voting for Democrats like Pulido. During his performance, Pulido didn't talk politics, but in the crowd, volunteers gave away campaign t-shirts, buttons, caps, and yard signs to the audience, including Enrique Gonzalez.
14: His dad played in my wedding, so I only went with nobody. Well, yeah, I think he has a real good chance of winning, and I'm real happy that he'll do that. He's representing all of us.
12: Many other voters in the crowd say they are unhappy about the rising prices and mass deportations. On Saturday, the incumbent De La Cruz is campaigning in Cuero, an especially Republican part of the district. The town is having its annual Turkey Fest, including racing turkeys down the middle of town.
15: We'd like to welcome Congresswoman De La Cruz. Are you right there?
16: Yeah, there she is.
12: She is a former insurance agent and has been a strong supporter of Trump in Congress. De La Cruz supports Trump's mass deportation, and she wants to lower taxes and prices.
17: People are talking about affordability. They know that under the previous administration, we had historic inflation. That inflation is going down. But let's be honest, there's still a lot of work to do.
12: De La Cruz said she's addressing affordability by working to lower taxes.
17: I brought home to my community no tax on tips, no tax on overtime, no tax on Social Security for all of those abuelitos out there that are depending on their Social Security check.
12: Mike Madrid is a Republican political strategist. He said South Texas Latino voters who voted for Trump and Republicans in 2024 are now turned off by Trump's policies. But that doesn't mean they're going to be Democrats.
18: This is the least partisan group in America, the last real swing voter, and they're motivated overwhelmingly by economics.
12: Madrid said both parties don't understand Latino voters, and he doesn't expect that to change.
18: We'll be stuck in this ping pong game of Latinos being marginalized and invisible, even though we're the largest ethnic majority in the country.
12: Early voting starts in Texas on October 19th. For NPR News, I'm David Martin Davies in San Antonio.
9: Morning Edition's midterm coverage continues in Texas tomorrow. Our own A. Martinez is hosting live from San Antonio, where he's been talking with voters about the sting of rising prices, especially for beef. This is NPR News.
20: Good morning. It is Monday, October the 12th. I'm Adam McWilliams. This is Morning Edition on MPB Think Radio. Currently, South Haven, 63 degrees. Jackson, 59. And Biloxi, 62. Clear skies all across state. A little bit of patchy fog out there this morning. Sunny skies and continued hot. It looks like the 90s are going to stay with us at least through this week. Highs will range from the mid-80s to the low 90s. Also, with the dry conditions, the wind and these dry fuels, we've been very dry lately, a fire danger will exist across the state from this afternoon into the early evening. You heard Desiree mention it in the news, but Fall Severe Weather Preparedness Week is this week here in Mississippi, and we just went through Hurricane Isaias. Thankfully, it moved a little bit further to the east, but today's topic is about having a plan and being prepared. You know, here in Mississippi, fall is our second severe weather season. November into December. So a good rule of thumb is when it's sunny and calm outside right now, you want to go ahead and have that plan and develop it for you and your family. Good news is no bad weather is expected this week, bright sunny skies, and there may be a little bit of some relief from the heat, something to look forward to this weekend. A strong front will move through and lower those high temperatures, so it will feel like fall finally here in Mississippi over the weekend.
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9: Good morning, I'm Michelle Martin. Lousy airplane Wi-Fi used to be a good enough excuse to unplug from work. Not anymore. Faster internet in the skies has some passengers joining Zoom meetings in flight. One traveler told the Wall Street Journal he heard those familiar words, "Can you see my screen?" The FCC only bans cell calls, not ones on Wi-Fi. The United Airlines wants everybody to shush, no matter how they're connecting. Boeing has an idea for keeping the peace, airplane phone booths. How about a book, y'all? It's Morning Edition.
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9: This is Morning Edition from NPR News. I'm Michelle Martin.
10: And I'm Steve Inskeep. The United States is in the middle of the deadliest measles epidemic in decades. Falling vaccination rates have made communities vulnerable. Some kids need to be vaccinated, and some adults need a second shot. NPR's Maria Godoy reports.
2: Measles is the most contagious disease known.
16: It's more contagious than flu or polio or Ebola or any other scary-sounding disease you can think of.
2: Dr. Adam Ratner is a pediatric infectious disease specialist in New York City. He says the virus will rip through communities quickly, seeking out anyone who's not immune and infecting them.
16: That is exactly what we're seeing in Pennsylvania now. And it's what we saw in West Texas last year and in Utah for many months in a row and in South Carolina earlier this year.
2: Each of those states has seen large outbreaks with many hundreds of cases. Nationwide, more than 4,000 measles cases have been reported this year alone. Patsy Stinchfield is executive director of the Measles Collaborative. She says that surge has got many people wondering if they're at risk.
21: It's a very common question for people to ask, am I immune? Am I okay? What do I need to do? And that is exactly the right question everyone should be asking themselves right now.
2: The best defense is vaccination. Two doses of the measles, mumps, and rubella vaccine is 97% effective, meaning 97% of people will have an immune response.
21: Two doses will get you the highest antibody protection you can get, and it confers it for a lifelong immunity.
2: But what if you don't know your immunization history, or you only got one dose of the measles shot? Should you get another dose? Stinchfield says that depends on several factors.
21: First of all, when were you born?
2: If the answer is before 1957, you're presumed to be immune because back then, measles was so common, just about everyone got it in childhood.
21: They survived, they've got immunity.
2: People who were born after 1957 and vaccinated before 1968 may need an additional dose. That's because some people immunized during that time received an early, less effective version of the vaccine.
21: It didn't work as well.
2: Most people vaccinated before 1989 probably received just one dose of measles vaccine instead of the two doses recommended for children today. Larry Kosiolik is a pediatric infectious disease doctor at Northwestern University. He says traditionally, one dose of measles vaccine has been considered enough protection for most adults.
22: Unless you have risk factors for developing measles, like you're a healthcare worker, for example.
2: But Kosiolik notes that advice was crafted before the recent dramatic rise of measles activity across the country. He says these days,
22: if you are living in areas with high measles activity, it does make a whole lot of sense for adults to go ahead and get that second dose.
2: If you're not certain whether you've already had two doses, you could get a blood test to check your antibodies. But he says those tests can be finicky. It's usually simpler to just get another shot.
22: There's no harm of getting an additional MMR vaccine.
2: After all, it's much better to be protected than infected. Maria Godoy, NPR News.
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20: 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This is Morning Edition on MPB Think Radio. I'm Adam McWilliams. Currently across the state, feeling pretty good outside. Temperatures on the cool side, 60 at Columbus, 55 Philadelphia, 58 Hattiesburg, and 62 along the coast with clear skies. Today will be another sunny and hot one. High temperatures in the mid-80s to low 90s. There is also a fire danger today across the entire state. Be careful out there.
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9: And I'm Michelle Martin. Good morning. President Trump's new press secretary starts this week. Conservative commentator Katie Zachariah is expected to give her first White House press briefing tomorrow. What made her so appealing to the president? Let's ask New York Times White House correspondent Tyler Pager. Tyler, good morning.
23: Good morning.
9: So tell us a little bit about her background, if you would.
23: So Katie Zachariah is someone who has worked in and out of Republican politics for quite some time. She comes to this job having been a communications advisor to the parent company of True Social, the president's social media platform. But it's really her appearances on cable TV that caught the president's attention. She's a frequent conservative commentator, Newsmax, Fox News, and other channels.
9: So let's get through this. What are some of the issues that she's known for talking about, or what are the kinds of things she's commented on?
23: Yeah, I mean, she has been sort of in that space of a prominent conservative commentator on Fox News, on Newsmax, defending the president. The president said that she had a, quote, unblemished record of support and was, quote, a loyal and brilliant supporter right from the beginning. I talked to sources who were close to this decision, and they said he sort of saw her on TV. We know he's a regular watcher of cable news, and liked how forceful she was in defending him and his policies.
9: So it's her style, I guess. It's her style that is the main thing. It's her unwavering support. Are there any issues that she's particularly identified with?
23: It's more the political partisan nature. I mean, she's someone who has worked for an organization called Fix California, a nonprofit founded by Rick Grenell, a Trump ally, to advance the conservative agenda in the state. She's worked for an anti-abortion advocacy group. Obviously, she spent a few weeks at the Department of Homeland Security, immigration being a big priority of the president. But really, I think what set her apart for this position was her style and her performance on TV. Obviously, the president cares a lot about that, and he was impressed by the hits he saw her do in his defense.
9: Is there any way in which she differs from her predecessor, Caroline Leavitt?
23: So a key difference between her and Caroline is that Caroline was someone who grew up inside the Make America Great Again movement and worked directly for President Trump. She worked in the press office in the president's first term and then was a top campaign spokeswoman during his most recent campaign. Katie is not someone that has spent a lot of time around the president or worked directly for him in the White House. She worked briefly at the Department of Homeland Security at the beginning of this term, but this is someone that is going to have to develop a relationship or a deeper relationship with President Trump much more quickly.
9: Okay, so before we let you go, Zachariah is coming in the middle of Trump's really escalating fight against the press corps, CNN, MSNBC, Politico sued over the White House kicking them out. The Justice Department has opened an investigation into big TV networks that are rejecting pool activities in solidarity. Does Zachariah's appointment signal anything about the kind of relationship President Trump wants to have with the media?
23: I mean, it is a continuation of what we've seen throughout President Trump's entire political career, which is a very adversarial relationship with the press corps. I don't think there's any expectation that she would be taking a different tack, but it remains to be seen. I think one of the things is that she has not had a very lengthy relationship with the Washington, with the White House press corps.
9: Okay.
23: So we'll see this week.
9: Well, hey, we'll leave it there for now. That's Tyler Pager, White House correspondent for the New York Times. Tyler, thank you.
23: Thanks so much for having me, Michelle.
10: It would be reasonable to expect the new press secretary to face some questions this week about energy prices. The war with Iran has raised prices for gas and also home heating oil. Here's Maine Public's Ari Snyder.
0: It's a hot, sunny afternoon at the Farmington Fair in western Maine, the kind of bright September day that makes the long northern winter feel like a safely distant threat. But Krista Hinckley is already worried.
6: Oil prices are absolutely outrageous, and we're concerned that we're not going to even make it through the winter.
0: Hinckley says she and her family are cutting back where they can, chasing discounts and even eating less food. She works as a hearing aid provider and says many of her clients are in a similar position.
6: And that's also their biggest concern, is how am I going to heat my home this winter?
0: Nationally, most households heat with natural gas or electricity. But in the Northeast, many homes rely on heating oil, a fuel similar to diesel that's delivered by truck to power boilers and furnaces. That's due to higher electricity prices and limited natural gas infrastructure in the region, says Mark Wolf with the National Energy Assistance.

0: Association. And it means consumers here are feeling an extra crunch from the loss of refining capacity, the result of the wars in Iran and Ukraine.
1: So as a result, we're seeing very tight supplies for diesel and heating oil.
0: In Maine, heating fuel prices hit a record high in September at more than $6 a gallon on average, an 81% jump from last year. That works out to an average household winter heating bill of nearly $3,000, according to a report from Wolf's organization. And he says the picture in nearby states is similarly dire.
1: In New York and Massachusetts, prices were about $6.15 a gallon. That's 70% more than it was last year at this time.
0: Wolf says it's hitting households already stretched by the rising cost of gas and other essentials.
1: So this is putting significant pressure on lower income families.
2: We're seeing about the highest demand that we have seen for assistance and for services, and especially this early in the season.
0: Jason Perrin is the CEO of AVEC Community Action, which administers the federally funded low-income home energy assistance program in northern and eastern Maine. The early season demand is hard to meet, he says, because federal funding typically isn't available until November.
2: We've had some households that have been without fuel now for over a month and are just at the critical point where they're like, it's starting to become unbearable.
0: Ahead of the midterm elections, Democrats are laying the affordability issue at the feet of Republicans. Much as Republicans harnessed voter anger over rising prices during the last energy spike, triggered by Russia's full-scale invasion of Ukraine when Joe Biden was in the White House. But as the national parties jockey for position in the political horse race, at the fair in western Maine, Stuart Wyman has just been burned by the results of an actual horse race.
3: I don't think I won. I had the 5 horse, which did terrible.
0: And Wyman says he's not feeling much better about his heating oil prospects. He lives alone, so any increase in costs hits his budget hard.
3: It's kind of scary going into the winter knowing right now what the prices are going to be, and I'm not sure they're going to drop a whole heck of a lot in the short term.
0: Wyman says he's been waiting as long as possible to fill his tank, but with nighttime temperatures dipping into the 30s, he's not sure how much longer he can hold out. For NPR News, I'm Ari Snyder in Farmington, Maine.
4: 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I'm Steve Inskeep.
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7: Here's your MPB weather forecast. Well, it's a beautiful start to our Monday as we're waking up with temperatures in the upper 50s to low 60s, but get ready for these temperatures, well, to continue rising into the afternoon hours ahead. On the bright side, we will enjoy clear, sunny, and blue skies all day long as rain chances continue to not play a role in the forecast. We're shifting our attention to, well, how warm we're going to be throughout the next few days. Our afternoon highs reaching the upper 80s, but low to mid 90s in some spots as above average temperatures continue throughout the next few days ahead. For Mississippi Live and MPB, I'm meteorologist Caleb Edelblut.
8: 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It's 7 o'clock, Monday, October 12th. I'm Desiree Frazier.
9: And I'm Adam McWilliams.
8: This is Morning Edition. In news at 7:04, Hurricane Isaias made landfall Friday night, but Mississippi's coast avoided the worst of the storm.
10: Actually, the weather was good, maybe like a miss of rain, nothing too hard. Other than that, the weather was pretty good, though. You know, thank God we missed the hurricane.
8: A cyber attack shut down Madison County's website and nearly 70 other counties in the state. Officials have some services restored so far. Plus, President Trump struggles to show voters he's focused on the cost of living ahead of the midterms. Those stories are all coming up. 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

0: truce between the two countries.
1: The Kremlin has not commented on the energy truce, and Zelensky says he has not been informed about it. In an evening video address on Sunday, he said Ukraine has proposed ways to de-escalate the war, but Putin has only said one thing, yet or no. Russia has continued to attack Ukraine since Trump announced the truce. Trump blames Ukraine's long-range drone strikes on Russian oil refineries for rising fuel prices. The strikes are Ukraine's attempt to weaken Russia's war machine. Energy experts and even Russian authorities have said the U.S. war on Iran is primarily driving the price hikes. Joanna Kakissis, NPR News, Kyiv.
0: Houthi rebels have attacked the airport in Saudi Arabia's capital for the second straight day. NPR's Aya Betraoui reports one person was killed and 11 others were wounded.
2: Saudi authorities say the deadliest attack in years took place Saturday when a passenger terminal in the capital Riyadh was hit, killing at least 13 people and wounding more than 300 others. The attacks have suspended operations at Riyadh Airport and forced oil executives from major companies to cancel their attendance at an energy summit in the capital this week. The Houthis say they're attacking Saudi airports and Aramco energy sites with missiles and drones in response to Saudi airstrikes on Yemen that have killed civilians there too. The Houthis, who are backed by Iran, are also blocking Saudi oil tankers from using the Red Sea shipping strait. The foreign ministers of Saudi Arabia and Iran held a call on Sunday to discuss the recent escalation. Aya Betraoui, NPR News, Dubai.
0: The Nobel Prize in Economics is being shared by two Americans, Robert Hall of Stanford University and Michael Woodford of Columbia University, study how decisions by households and businesses shape the economy. Hall's research examines how spending and hiring impacts recessions and recoveries. Woodford's work explains how central banks can use interest rates to keep inflation in check. Cleanup efforts are continuing across the southeast after Hurricane Isaias, but another weather threat is emerging. Forecasters are warning of record-breaking heat along the Gulf Coast this week. Lauren Lineup of member station WBHM reports.
3: If you're seeing high temperatures get into the upper 80s and low 90s and you're still without power, people without AC, that's going to be pretty rough when they're still trying to do cleanup. So the National Weather Service has been recommending working during the cooler hours of the day.
0: That's Lauren Lineham reporting from Birmingham, Alabama. 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
6: 704, Monday, October 12th. I'm Desiree Frazier. This is MPB News. The Mississippi coast saw minimal impact from Hurricane Isaias after it made landfall near Destin, Florida, Friday. Now officials in the region are determining the impact of the storm in Alabama and Florida. MPB's Elise Katrine Gregg reports from the Mississippi coast.
7: As of Saturday, emergency management officials in all three of Mississippi's coastal counties reported very little damage from Isaias. By Saturday morning, Hancock County Emergency Management said they'd finished cleanup and the rest of the coast was back to normal as well. Sarah Cifuentes, a waitress at Los Kioscos in Gulfport, says they closed early on Friday ahead of Isaias. But other than some heavy wind, she says they avoided the worst of the storm.
8: No, it was no rain here. It was crazy because we thought it was gonna be like a big rain, but no, it was good, clear like this.
7: Thousands of people were in town for Cruising the Coast. Peter Vicari, who owns the Cruising the Coast auction, says turnout was still good overall.
9: Unfortunately, with the storm, a lot of people panicked and left, but we still had like over 10,500 registered bidders registered in the cruise. The bidders that for the auction that didn't come, they are calling. They got a list, and my DO doctor and I are talking to people on the phone.
7: Cleanup is still underway in Alabama and Florida, though, where there were at least two fatalities from the storm. As of Sunday, the Mississippi National Guard was on standby to assist with cleanup in affected areas. But Director of Public Affairs, Major Heather Bennett, says troops are unlikely to be deployed.
10: Governor Tate Reeves has talked with the governors in the surrounding and neighboring states that are impacted by the hurricane, and currently there is no request or need for support from the Mississippi National Guard.
7: Mississippi's barrier islands are still closed, with the National Park Service looking at whether to reopen them on Tuesday. Elise Katrine Gregg, MPB News.
6: Governor Reeves proclaims October 12th through the 17th Fall Severe Weather Preparedness Week. More severe weather is possible with hurricane season ending November 31st. Mississippi Emergency Management Agency urges folks to have an emergency plan and review it, including insurance policies. A cyber attack on U.S. Next, the website host for Madison County and 68 other state government websites, has suffered a cyber attack. Services were shut down. Some online services are back up, according to WLBT-TV. U.S. Next, the FBI, Homeland Security, and the State Department of Public Safety continue to evaluate the situation and say no data was compromised. The website is used to pay bills, taxes, tickets, and more. This is MPB News.
11: It's Morning Edition from NPR News. I'm Steve Inskeep.
12: And I'm Michelle Martin. Good morning. President Trump has been looking for ways to lower gas prices, which are much higher than before he started a war with Iran. On Friday, the Trump administration lifted sanctions against Russian diesel, sanctions that had been in place since the full-scale invasion of Ukraine.
11: Trump described a deal to import millions of tons of Russian diesel over time. This agreement has upset members of Congress and U.S. allies, and for voters who are focused on affordability, it is unlikely to have any immediate impact on diesel prices.
12: NPR senior national political correspondent Mara Liasson is looking at the politics of this morning. Mara.
13: Good morning.
12: So Russia was already under strong sanctions since it invaded Ukraine. Then Congress just passed new sanctions against Russia. Trump signed that law. So what is Trump doing now?
13: What he's doing is he is trying, without much success yet, to bring down oil prices before Election Day. You know, he blames Ukrainian attacks on Russian oil refineries for higher gas prices in the U.S., even though it's the Iran war that is causing higher prices in the U.S. And he has demanded that Ukraine stop bombing Russian oil refineries. He hasn't demanded that Russia stop bombing Ukrainian energy infrastructure, its electrical grid, or civilian targets. Over the weekend, he said Russia and Ukraine had agreed to an energy ceasefire, although we've seen nothing of the kind. Last month, he said the same thing, that they'd agreed to an energy ceasefire, but it didn't happen. And Ukraine, as we just heard, said they would be happy to do that, to agree to a ceasefire, if Russia did too. But we haven't heard from Russia on that. Trump is also calling for Ukrainian President Zelensky's ouster. He has had a very long-held grievance about Zelensky.
12: And the president has been even more preoccupied with many of his other grievances. How does that play into the Democrats' closing message for the midterms?
13: Yes. Well, in the past few days, Trump has attacked Norway for not giving him the Nobel Peace Prize, even though the Norwegian government doesn't make that decision. He's trying again to launch an investigation to fire Lisa Cook, one of the Federal Reserve Board members. He's tried and failed to fire her in the past. The Supreme Court stopped him from doing that. He's also launching a Department of Justice antitrust investigation into the TV networks that have boycotted sharing footage of Trump after he banned CNN from the White House press pool. And what we see from polling and from NPR's own swing voter focus groups is that voters want Trump to focus on their priorities, bringing prices down. And instead, they complain that he's too focused on the ballroom or the arch or the press pool or the Kennedy Center. And all this comes as Trump's efforts to try to win the midterms keep failing and running into roadblocks. Last night, a federal court issued a temporary restraining order against some taxpayer-funded campaign ads that he's been running.
12: So we're about 3 weeks out from Election Day. Let's zoom out for a minute. And what's the outlook for Republicans?
13: Well, the dynamic hasn't changed much. Republicans are still on defense, although they have a tremendous amount of money to defend themselves with. About two-thirds of the Republican campaign spending is now focused on states and districts where Trump won by more than 10 points in 2024. And the Senate map is tilted red. There are more Senate seats up this year. Also, those states are more rural. They're more exposed to high diesel prices, high fertilizer prices. There are a lot of low-income voters in those states, many of whom voted for Trump, that are just now starting to feel the cuts in Medicaid and food assistance and other safety net programs from that one big, beautiful bill. And, you know, Donald Trump has the same challenge that Joe Biden had. He is trying to convince voters that the economy is doing better than their own day-to-day experiences tell them, and that is a very hard thing to do.
12: That is NPR senior national political correspondent Mara Liasson. Mara, thank you.
13: You're welcome.
12: Rena Shah has been listening with us. She is a political strategist with experience as a GOP congressional advisor. Good morning, Rena.
14: Hi, good morning.
12: So Mara mentioned the president's complaints and in some cases moves against people like Ukrainian President Volodymyr Zelensky, Federal Reserve Governor Lisa Cook, the media, the government of Norway. Does any of that motivate voters at this point, either in his base or independents?
14: Well, I think it's really important to see what this really is. The diesel deal and the energy ceasefire announcement, I believe, are less about immediate relief and more about creating a permission structure for Republican candidates. The volumes are really too small to meaningfully move prices before November 3rd. I think most analysts are saying that plainly, and most of us kind of get that. Mm-hmm. But the move lets candidates say that the president is trying something on cost instead of doing nothing. And that's really the narrow political utility here. The risk is that Zelensky's criticism and then the lack of clear details on the ceasefire turn it into another foreign policy story that down-ballot Republicans then have to explain rather than use.
12: But also it doesn't work. It doesn't seem to be working. He's saying one thing and the facts prove to be otherwise. And to that end, you know, the president's defending, he's aggressively defended his decision to launch trade wars with much of the world, his military war with Iran. Those are both things that have raised prices for Americans. The latest NPR PBS News Marist poll indicates that independent voters favor Democrats by 19 points on the economy. So the question is, you're saying even if it creates a permission structure, is that enough?
14: Well, look, let's look at the broader midterm picture here. Trump is running the same play he always has, make every race about himself, and then bet that his base's intensity outweighs his approval numbers, which we know are pretty dismal. The difference this cycle is that the grievances that are driving a lot of the White House's agenda, which are media fights, the Department of Justice's action against people from the first term, his personal score settling, those are more self-generated than they were in 2016 or 18. Back then, a larger share of what he amplified tracked the existing voter frustration. Now more of it originates from inside the administration and it's getting projected outward. And that really changes the utility for candidates. Mm-hmm. It motivates the core base, but it doesn't give swing voters a new reason to show up when their main concern is still the price of diesel and groceries. But I'd be remiss if I didn't mention here the practical problem for Republicans in these next 3 weeks. And it's that there is not a clean off-ramp for them. Candidates in really tight races would prefer a more narrow message on things like border enforcement and costs. And the White House is not structured at all to deliver that. Trump treats the midterms as an extension of his own presidency rather than a set of local races, which is really unusual even by our modern standards. Presidents have always campaigned, but they have rarely made themselves the constant central character this late while the party is trailing on the economy. And what that does is forces candidates to either fully nationalize their races or spend time creating distance, and neither of which is ideal with 3 weeks left.
12: Sure. So if the president can't or won't focus his message on what voters care about right now, and if there doesn't seem to be anybody in the president's circle who can get him to do that, is there anything that congressional candidates can do?
14: Oh, that is the question du jour. Look, 3 weeks out, it's very hard for anyone to redirect him. He sets the agenda. The people closest to him can sometimes influence timing or emphasis on a particular issue like prices, but they rarely change his overall focus or stop him from going where he wants to go. At this point in the midterm cycle, I think the political reality of the map and the polls can sometimes force a more narrow message, but that's really different, again, from someone inside Trump world circle there. they're successfully shifting him. I would say this, look, if the polls are right and Republicans are trailing on the broad economy or the cost of living question, the other issues that can still drive their turnout are the border and public safety. Those have consistently been stronger for Republicans in recent cycles, and they give candidates a concrete contrast. Things like enforcement, resources, and results versus what they argue has been a more permissive Democratic policy.
12: Okay, before we
14: also,
12: let you go, though,
14: energy and domestic production.
12: 30 seconds left, though. Republicans,
14: sure.
12: A big campaign bank. Republicans are outspending Democrats in these final weeks. Is that enough to erase some of these Democratic advantages that we're seeing in the polls?
14: Truly, I don't believe so. I think right now what we're looking at is a real downside, because what's emanating from the White House has created that. The downside here to Trump's strategy so far is that it's locked the midterms into a pure referendum on him. And look, by inserting himself constantly and tying every race to his record and grievances, he's made it really hard for vulnerable Republicans to run as independent of Washington. And in a cycle where his approval is low and prices remain high, okay, that nationalizes races in a way that often favors the out party, okay, which is the Democrats.
12: That is Republican political strategist Rena Shah. Rena, thanks.
14: Thank you.
12: Pope Leo XIV will have lung surgery in the next few days. He made the announcement on Sunday. NPR's Eva Pukach reports.
15: During his weekly Sunday address to a crowd of thousands in St. Peter's Square, Pope Leo XIV said doctors had found a nodule on his lung. He said it was detected at a very early stage.
16: I medici ritengono opportuno intervenire. E allora, seguendo I loro consigli,
15: the doctors believe that it is best to intervene. So following their advice, I have decided to undergo surgery to remove it, he said. Lung nodules are common in older adults, according to Dr. Panagis Goliosatus, a pulmonary physician at Johns Hopkins University School of Medicine.
17: The majority of lung nodules are benign. I usually call them the lungs wrinkles.
15: He says nodules are typically found during routine screenings. When they're discovered, doctors test it to determine whether there is cause for concern.
17: If they're now discussing that they need to remove the lung nodule, one of his tests must have crossed their threshold and the suspicion and concern for cancer became a little bit higher. So that's why he's undergoing the surgery.
15: The Vatican said that the operation is scheduled in the next few days, with recovery being about a week. Leo will have the procedure at Rome's Gemelli Hospital. Speaking at the Sunday noon blessing, the Pope expressed his gratitude.
16: Vi ringrazio per la vostra vicinanza spirituale e mi affido alla vostra preghiera.
15: I thank you for your spiritual closeness and entrust myself to your prayers, he said to the crowd. Leo said he still planned to go on his Latin American tour. It is scheduled for early next month, when he'll visit Uruguay, Argentina, and Peru. It is not clear if this itinerary will change because of the surgery. Eva Pukach, NPR News.
12: This is NPR News.
18: Good morning. It is 7:19 on Monday, October the 12th. This is Morning Edition on MPB Think Radio. You know, Desiree, we are now cranking on with the State Fair today.
6: Yes, and it's going to be hot again.
18: Hot again. Temperatures in the 90s. So,
6: yes, yes. You know. And, I mean, we are in October.
18: We are.
6: Middle of October. And you would think that it's about time to cool off.
18: Usually, statistically, historically, our first big cool snap is right around the State Fair. But this weekend, we have a strong front coming in, so I do think it'll really knock temperatures down. So right on cue, we're getting our first cool snap of the season right around the State Fair, so stay tuned on that.
6: And a lot of us will appreciate that. Yeah. Speaking of the State Fair, today at the fair, all veterans and active military can attend free by showing their ID at the gate. And there is also a wristband ride special, $35. Folks can ride all the rides, the children, the young at heart, from 2 p.m. to 9 p.m.
18: Okay. So the weather's going to be, it's going to be hot. It feels okay. So, will be a great weather day for the fair. And if you just want to go for the food, lunch is free every day.
6: That's right. People go down there for lunch. Is there going to be a breeze?
18: There will be a breeze, right. There will be a breeze. And it's dry, too. We call it a dry heat around here. It will be near 90. It'll feel better than if it were humid.
6: All right.
18: So, okay. But yeah, temperatures today, mid-80s to low 90s, so it's going to be a great weather day. And however, with the dry conditions, there is a fire danger as well. So, be prepared for that and just be on the lookout for that, that there could be increased wildfire danger today. This is MPB Think Radio.
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11: It's Morning Edition from NPR News. I'm Steve Inskeep.
12: And I'm Michelle Martin. Good morning. The Trump administration plans to live stream the execution of the man convicted of murdering 13 people at Fort Hood. The Defense Department says it will use a firing squad to execute former Army Major Nidal Hassan in December. It would be the first military execution by firing squad since World War II and the first known public execution in 90 years. Critics have called those plans barbaric and abhorrent. One of those critics is Eugene Fidel. He's a visiting lecturer at Yale Law School who specializes in military law. Good morning, Mr. Fidel.
20: Good morning.
12: You, like many other people, have extremely strong feelings about this. Tell us why.
20: Well, to begin, there's a kind of brutality to what's proposed here. It resonates, for me at least, with the display of wrestling that our president caused to be done on the White House grounds not so long ago. An execution is supposed to be a dignified, formal, calm experience, not for the individual most immediately concerned, obviously, but it's supposed to be dignified. It's an act of the state. It's the most solemn act of the state. And instead, this is being turned into what I would call execution porn.
12: Hmm. Defense Secretary Pete Hegseth told the right-wing streaming platform Real America's Voice why he wants the public to see this.
21: People need to understand that there's serious consequences for these types of things.
12: Do you think that live streaming an execution does serve as a deterrent?
20: No, that's a preposterous claim. What's the difference between being put to death and being put to death before a worldwide audience? The deterrent effect would be precisely the same. In fact, it's enough, one would think, to know that you're facing the death penalty in order to deter people. That may or may not deter you. But the delta between that kind of deterrence and what I'll call Hegseth deterrence is zero.
12: Hmm. There seems to be a difference in federal, I don't know, I'm going to ask you this, between the civilian standards and the military standards. DOJ procedures explicitly prohibit the recording and broadcasting of executions in federal prisons. You're an expert in military law. Do military regulations speak to this?
20: No, they don't. And I would hope that one of the things that will come out of this is a change so that military executions, starting now but certainly going forward, will be subject to the Department of Justice regulations, which govern executions conducted by their Bureau of Prisons. In addition, I think it's important for listeners to realize that what we're doing here puts us in terrible company. The kind of countries that do this are North Korea, the Taliban government in Afghanistan, Iran at times. I mean, this is not company that we want to be in designing our criminal justice system.
12: The Eighth Amendment to the Constitution prohibits cruel and unusual punishments. There are those who argue that the death penalty on its face constitutes cruel and unusual punishments because there is no humane way to accomplish this. But having that being said, that the fact is the death penalty still is being carried out. Is there any way in which broadcasting this elevates that standard to cruel and unusual in your view?
20: You could make the argument. The question is whether the U.S. Supreme Court would embrace that argument, and we don't really know how that would play out. What I would say is that argument is never going to get made unless Dr. or Major Hassan makes it. And so far, he hasn't brought a lawsuit, so far as I'm aware.
12: Does anyone else have the standing to bring an argument that there is this question of moral injury, that those who are forced to either carry this out, to be part of this, are experiencing a moral injury? Does anyone else have standing to bring this forward?
20: I can't think of anyone else who would have standing. Now, maybe somebody can get really creative, but I don't see it.
12: That is Eugene Fidel. He's a visiting lecturer at Yale, and he specializes in military law. Mr. Fidel, thank you so much for your time.
20: Thank you.
11: Protesters in India are demanding the country's election commissioner resign. They're unhappy that India's government is taking tens of millions of people off the voter rolls and threatening to remove more. NPR's Dia Hadid reports.
1: Hundreds of protesters gathered near porticos of an upmarket shopping area, chanting against the commissioner and the prime minister.
2: Narendra Modi, hai, hai.
1: On Sunday, in a video captured by the Indian daily The Hindu, police were carrying away protesters who'd gathered in the same place. A billboard overlooking the boulevard displayed a government order banning gatherings and even chanting.
22: Attention, please. Attention, please.
1: A loudspeaker blared the same warnings, citing an order from authorities that's been in place since a movement called the Cockroach Junta Party announced protests to demand the resignation of the election commissioner. The movement's name has its origins in a sarcastic meme. In the financial capital, Mumbai, on India's west coast, protests are also flaring. Police told a media outlet that 300 people were detained on Sunday. They include one man who told NPR that police took him away while he stood near a metro station. He requested anonymity, fearing further detention.
23: We were not sloganeering. We didn't have any posters up. We were not carrying any political signs or anything like that.
1: Political analyst Panu Joshi says he's never seen the government clamp down like this.
24: At least in my living memory, I have not seen this extraordinary show of strength by the state.
1: The Election Commission says it's upheld the law and works with complete integrity. The institution is ostensibly independent, but critics of the government accuse the Commissioner Gyanesh Kumar of loyalty to the Prime Minister Narendra Modi. Analysts argue that's why the government has tried to quash protests, rather than address the claims made by critics that the voter roll revision has disenfranchised citizens who can't afford the time or resources to appeal their deletion, or that, at least in one state, Indian Muslims who typically vote against the Hindu Nationalist Party were disproportionately excluded. Dia Hadid, NPR News, New Delhi.

Live from NPR News in Washington, I'm Windsor Johnston. Ukrainian President Volodymyr Zelensky says Ukraine will stop attacking Russian oil refineries if Moscow suspends strikes on Ukrainian energy sites. NPR's Joanna Gakissis reports Zelensky was responding to President Trump's claim that he had secured an energy

0: This is NPR News.
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3: Here's your MPB weather forecast. Well, happy Monday, everyone. We're waking up with temperatures in the upper 50s to low 60s across the Magnolia State. And unfortunately, we have another warm day ahead. Now, on the bright side, we're not talking about any rain chances as we'll continue to stay clear and sunny. But afternoon highs will reach the upper 80s and low to mid 90s in some spots. So make sure to keep that water bottle handy. Enjoy some time outdoors when you can with all the sunshine, but definitely dress for it because it will be another warm one. Of course, we're going to continue to keep you updated on when that eventual cool down will occur. From Mississippi Live and NPB, I'm meteorologist Caleb Edelblut.
4: Live from NPR News in Washington, I'm Dave Mattingly. At least four deaths are being blamed on Hurricane Isaias. The storm came ashore in the Florida Panhandle on Friday evening as a Category 2 hurricane. More than 150,000 homes and businesses along Florida's Gulf Coast are still without power this morning. Waves are pounding the shore in Long Beach, California, in the wake of Tropical Storm Rachel. As Steve Futterman reports, damage assessments are underway with dangerous surf expected to affect parts of Southern California over the next few days.
5: Coastal areas suffered most of the damage. High tides and powerful waves battered beach cities, including Long Beach, Newport Beach, and in the San Diego area, Imperial Beach. Some oceanfront homes were hit very hard. The boardwalk in Long Beach suffered significant damage. Many streets were flooded. In some cases, drivers had to be rescued from their cars. There were similar reports of damage to the south in Baja California. This could be a preview of things to come, as forecasters predict a very strong El Nino weather pattern during the upcoming months, which will bring additional powerful storms. For NPR News, I'm Steve Futterman in Los Angeles.
4: More than 24,000 power outages are reported in California. This is NPR News. Two Americans are sharing this year's Nobel Prize in Economics, Robert E. Hall of Stanford University and Michael Woodford of Columbia University. They're being honored for their work on how to limit unemployment and inflation in boom and bust economic cycles. North Korea has carried out what appears to be its fourth missile launch in the past month. NPR's Anthony Kuhn has more from Seoul.
6: South Korea's Joint Chiefs of Staff said the North launched multiple ballistic missiles which traveled about 560 miles from the Pyongyang area eastward into the sea. Japan's defense ministry says it also detected the launch and warned ships to watch out for falling debris. South Korea's presidential office, known as the Blue House, held an emergency meeting to discuss the launches, which it called illegal and urged the North to halt. This month, both North and South Korea have tested hypersonic missiles, which are harder to track and intercept. Last week marked the South's first hypersonic test, overseen by President Lee Jae-myung, while the North has conducted several such tests since 2021. Anthony Kuhn, NPR News, Seoul.
4: Ukraine's President Volodymyr Zelensky says his forces will stop attacking Russian oil refineries if Moscow stops hitting energy facilities in Ukraine. Zelensky was responding to President Trump's assertion that an energy truce had been agreed to. Wall Street futures are higher this morning. I'm Dave Mattingly in Washington.
7: Good morning. It's 7:33, Monday, October 12th. I'm Desiree Frazier. This is Morning Edition on MPB Think Radio. Coming up in news at 8:04, cybersecurity experts and officials in Madison County, Mississippi, are investigating an attack on their website and that of 68 other counties in the state. Health officials encourage Mississippians to protect themselves from the West Nile virus.
8: You know, you could get the chills, you could get a low fever, you just feel icky, you know, you just feel dragged down, low energy.
7: Also ahead, the deadliest attack on a Gulf Arab state since the Iran war began has heightened concerns the U.S. could become directly involved in another regional conflict. That's also coming up. This is Morning Edition on MPB Think Radio, Mississippi Public Broadcasting.
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9: 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I'm Steve Inskeep.
10: And I'm Michelle Martin. Good morning. Saudi Arabia says Houthi attacks against its airports have killed at least 20 people in the last week.
9: Houthis are firing missiles from Yemen at the airport in Riyadh, as well as others to the south and east of the capital.
10: Joining us to talk about the latest is NPR correspondent in the Gulf, Aya Batraoui. She's joining us from Dubai. Aya, good morning.
11: Good morning, Michelle.
10: So tell us what's been happening in Riyadh.
11: Okay, this is a really busy airport. It's one that I just flew out from a week ago, and it connects Riyadh to the world. This is a landlocked city, and so there's really no quick way to get to the capital except by flying in. Now, Riyadh Airport has been hit at least four times over the past week, including twice over the weekend. The deadliest attack was Saturday. The Houthis struck a passenger terminal there. The Saudis released CCTV footage showing passengers, many of them Muslim pilgrims headed to Mecca, standing in line when a fireball hits the passenger terminal and parts of the ceiling collapse. Helicopters were seen flying in to medevac the wounded out. And Saudi authorities say 13 people of various nationalities were killed, including a U.S. citizen, and more than 300 others were wounded, some critically, according to authorities. Now, Saudi state TV also showed the health minister visiting some of the wounded in Riyadh's hospitals. He spoke with a distraught mother whose daughter from Sudan is a flight attendant on Saudi Airlines, and she says she's the family's breadwinner but has been badly wounded. They also showed a man with face burns and a toddler with a neck brace on in the hospital beds.
10: And what's been the international reaction to this?
11: So, Michelle, of course, there's been a slew of global condemnations against these attacks, but all eyes are really on President Trump. We know the Saudis have asked Washington for refueling support in their fighter jet attacks on Yemen's Houthis, but Trump has not yet agreed to that. The U.S. is helping with intel on the Houthis, but unlike France, the U.K., Turkey, and Pakistan, which have all sent military help to the Saudis, Trump seems still cold to getting involved in another Gulf War, especially at a time when there are still daily Iranian attacks happening on oil tankers in the Strait of Hormuz.
10: What are the Houthis saying about why they are attacking Saudi airports specifically and so aggressively now?
11: Well, Michelle, to take a step back, Saudi Arabia has been at war with the Houthis, who are backed by Iran, since 2015, and they've been trying ever since, unsuccessfully, to reinstall the Yemeni government to power. And the Houthi fighters last month pushed Yemeni government forces out of territory along the Red Sea. So the Saudis then launched this major offensive a week ago with around 100 fighter jets and Yemeni government forces on the ground to try and roll back those Houthi gains. But here we are a week later, and the Houthis still control the port city of Mocha. Another major city of Taiz is encircled by Houthi forces, and the Houthis are still able to hit Saudi oil tankers in the Red Sea and blockade Saudi from shipping out its oil that way. And so the Houthis say they're attacking Saudi airports now in response to what they say are more than 2,000 Saudi airstrikes on Yemen in past weeks that have also killed women and children there. The Houthis have also been hitting Saudi energy sites. And I can't stress enough what a blow this is to Saudi Arabia, which is one of the world's biggest spenders on defense, particularly from the U.S. These attacks are really testing Saudi Crown Prince Mohammed bin Salman's ability to secure the country and to carry out major economic reforms that are meant to draw in foreign investors and tourists to Saudi Arabia. But as of this moment, the capital's airport is shut down and under persistent attacks.
10: That is NPR's correspondent in Dubai, Aya Batraoui. Aya, thank you.
11: Thanks, Michelle.
9: In this country, the Justice Department is investigating five major television networks. The Trump administration decided to go after the networks, suggesting they may have broken antitrust laws when they decided to stick together after the president banned one of them, CNN, from the White House. NPR media correspondent David Folkenflik joins us now. David, good morning.
12: Good morning, Steve.
9: Okay, what is the case against the TV networks here?
12: So let's identify them. It's CNN, ABC, CBS, NBC, and Fox News. They together perform the roles of a TV pool so that they can cover all the president's public appearances, particularly those that are not in very public spaces so that it's hard to get to. And so they share that with a lot of other news outlets. They agreed not to fill in when the president denied CNN the ability to serve the role of the TV pool. They just said, we're not going to do his job for him and take CNN's place. And now the Justice Department is accusing them or saying it's possible they committed illegal collusion for a group boycott. They issued a statement to us this weekend saying members of the television press pool have proudly boycotted covering White House events. Group boycotts among commercial competitors can violate the Sherman Act, which is the core of federal antitrust law.
13: The Sherman Act, this is a law from the 1800s about the beef trust or various giant corporations. So now they're trying to turn it against reporters. How does this fit into the administration's ongoing war on the media?
12: So this began back in mid-September when the administration banned CNN as well as MS Now and Politico from the White House over news coverage that President Trump announced one Friday called it purposefully negative. And so President Trump didn't have the typical media coverage we've come to expect when the others in the TV pool decided not to backfill for CNN during its assigned pool duty days. The networks have sort of softened their stance. Sometimes they've been there, but this is what the administration's really taking issue with. You know, it's at once trying to deny coverage and at the same time outraged that the others aren't there to cover the president of the United States when he's doing events.
13: Okay, so the president has been explicit and quoted and said it in public that he is going after the media because he does not like their coverage and is now using the Justice Department to further his dislike of the coverage. How are people responding to that use of presidential power?
12: Well, it's really interesting. Over the weekend, I was in touch with all five networks, and they are not commenting at this time. But you've seen a lot of media advocates speak out. For example, the Reporters Committee for Freedom of the Press called it a brazen attempt to intimidate the press, presumably from the kinds of coverage it's been doing. It's particularly brazen to be doing this amid a court battle about access itself. And I got to say, it has to be seen inside the broader fight with the press that the president has engaged in, even just before taking office again, suing a number of major American networks and news outfits. His chief broadcast regulator investigating all of the major broadcast networks, including NPR, other than Fox Broadcast, which is owned by his ally Rupert Murdoch, the Justice Department going after their sources and their devices, cutting off all funding for public media, the president pressuring Congress to do that, and cutting off access. You have to see it as sort of a multi-pronged effort to go after the press. He's seeking to reshape them. And in fact, he's in some ways succeeded by the Ellison family, who are political allies, going after and acquiring CBS and CNN's parent companies.
13: Okay, you mentioned the court proceedings on all of this. What comes next?
12: Well, he said that he's going to decide this question of CNN, MS Now, and Politico's access by end of day Tuesday. You've got to imagine that this latest effort over the weekend for the Sherman Act is going to be part of the case before he makes his ruling.
13: NPR media correspondent David Folkenflik, thanks so much.
12: You bet.

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1: Good morning. It is 7:42 on Monday, October the 12th. This is Morning Edition on MPB Think Radio. It's a beautiful start to the week. Temperatures across the state, 66 at Clarksdale, 59 for Jackson, 61 for Gulfport with bright sunshine around. Highs today will be in the mid-80s to low 90s. Hey, coming up on Deep South Dish, Malcolm and Carol will be talking with Elizabeth High School. That's going to be today at 4 right here on MPB Think Radio.
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5: 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The Lotto America jackpot for tonight's drawing is currently worth $2.1 million. Now, the Powerball jackpot has grown to an estimated $538 million, and it will also be drawn tonight. The Mega Millions has not had a recent jackpot winner, but a recent ticket purchase in Gulfport matched 4 out of the 5 white balls and the Mega Ball to win $30,000. The estimated jackpot for Tuesday's drawing is $385 million. Lastly, the Mississippi Match 5 estimated jackpot for tonight's drawing is $62,000. For more information about the Mississippi Lottery and a complete list of winning numbers, visit mpbonline.org.
6: Good morning, I'm Steve Inskeep. When scientists want to identify a fossil, the shape of the bones is usually a clue. A group excavating a Siberian cave could not tell the shape. They found tiny bone fragments. So they used DNA and learned they had bits of an extinct bovine species never before identified. They're a relative of modern yaks that split off 400,000 years ago. They are X-Yaks. Scientists called them Yak X. It's Morning Edition.
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6: 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I'm Steve Inskeep.
8: And I'm Michelle Martin. Good morning. 2 Americans won the Nobel Prize in Economics this morning. The award is for their work on how to smooth out boom and bust cycles and keep a lid on inflation and unemployment. Robert Hall of Stanford University and Michael Woodford of Columbia are the latest Nobel laureates, and NPR's Scott Horsley is here to tell us more about them. Good morning, Scott.
9: Good morning, Michelle.
8: So the Nobel Committee said this prize was for work on macroeconomic stabilization. What does that mean exactly?
9: You know, I was thinking this morning, there was a long period of time when it seemed the boom and bust cycle had been tamed, and people would have said, well, who needs macroeconomic stabilization? But we've been painfully reminded in recent years that this is still an important topic. We saw a huge spike in unemployment during the pandemic. After that, we saw a rapid run-up in inflation as the economy reopened and Russia invaded Ukraine. Now we've had another bout of inflation tied to the war with Iran. There was a time when economists thought the invisible hand would solve this problem, that supply and demand would balance themselves. And that idea, of course, broke down during the Great Depression. Tim Boppert of the Nobel Prize Committee says governments learned during the 1930s that there's a role to play for government to pump up demand during downturns, to keep unemployment in check, and to tamp down demand during boom times to keep inflation from spiraling out of control.
10: This is the Keynesian recipe, and it worked well. Until it didn't.
9: in the 1970s, we got stagflation with both high unemployment and inflation. And the Keynesian recipe, it seemed, needed some tweaks. That's where today's Nobel Prize winners come in.
8: Okay, so what did they add to the recipe?
9: The new Keynesian recipe includes a sharper focus on the individual players that contribute to supply and demand. The households that provide demand, the businesses that provide supply. Hall focused on the demand side and how households make decisions about what to buy. And Tim Boppard says they're driven not just by what the economy's like today, but by what they think it'll be like in the future.
10: If consumers see dark clouds on the horizon, they cut back on consumption already today.
9: So while Hall was looking at consumers and how they make demand decisions, Woodford was looking at the supply side and how businesses make the decisions about prices. And there again, expectations are key because there are frictions when you change the price. So business people try to figure out not just how things look right now, but how they might look 3 months or 6 months down the road.
8: So before we let you go, Scott, are there policy implications for this research?
9: Yeah, one of the things that these researchers figured out is that it's important for policymakers to pay attention to expectations. Woodford got the congratulatory call this morning in New York and said it's important for folks in Congress or at the Federal Reserve to explain their decision-making for those families and businesses out there running the economy.
0: One of the themes in my work is that government authorities shouldn't view stabilization of the economy as an exercise that is simply conducted, you know, by people pulling levers to control the economy independently of what people in the economy understand about this.
9: And we're seeing this play out right now with the Federal Reserve. The new chairman of the Fed, Kevin Warsh, feels like he wants to avoid giving forward guidance to not get locked into a decision. But some of his colleagues on the Federal Reserve Governing Board say, look, it's important for the people out there in the economy to know what we're going to do. Warsh says he wants people to play the ball, not the ref. But to play the ball, you have to know what the referee's going to do.
8: That is NPR's Scott Horsley. Scott, thank you.
9: You're welcome.
8: It's Morning Edition from NPR News. I'm Michelle Martin.
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1: 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Today's forecast, sunny skies and hot statewide with temperatures in the mid-80s to low 90s. Corinth, 89. Starkville, 92. Jackson, 91. Natchez, 91. Biloxi and Pascagoula in the mid-80s. 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
15: From Marketplace in Washington, I'm Kimberly Adams. We now know the winner of this year's various Riksbank Prize in Economic Sciences in memory of Alfred Nobel, the Nobel Prize in Economics. Two Americans, Stanford Professor Robert E. Hall and Columbia Professor Michael Woodford, will split the almost $2 million prize for their work developing models that help governments navigating big swings in the economy use fiscal and monetary policy to maintain stability. To mark the occasion, we reached out to a couple of past laureates to hear how things have been going since getting the call. First, Claudia Golden, an economics professor at Harvard University. She won in 2023 for her work in the field of historical economics, tracking women's pay and labor market participation across centuries.
16: This award to me was not just to me. It was to an extremely large group of people. I received, and still do, hundreds and hundreds, probably thousands of emails and letters from people who said how much it meant to them and that it validated their work. It made them feel as people more important. And for that, it meant a lot to me.
15: We also checked in with one of last year's recipients, Peter Howitt at Brown University, who won for his work in creative destruction, the process by which new technologies, products, and markets replace old ones. It's considered one of the primary drivers of economic growth, but it also generates losses through obsolescence.
17: It's wonderful that this very different approach to the theory of economic growth has been recognized. For a long time, it was quite controversial. People realized that obsolescence is a real thing, that not everybody gains from technological progress, but they didn't really see how important it was for understanding what drives growth.
15: That tension Howitt's referring to feels particularly familiar as artificial intelligence reshapes industries and the labor market. Congrats to both this year's winners. Let's do the numbers. Dow, S&P, and NASDAQ futures are mixed in the negative 0.2 to positive 0.1% range, with the Dow future up 44 points. The 10-year Treasury yield is up at 5.24%.
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15: Colleges are competing for a dwindling number of high schoolers, so some institutions are paying student influencers to lure in new prospects. Marketplace's Stephanie Hughes reports that this strategy is a crucial way for smaller schools, especially, to market to teenagers.
18: At Canisius, a private university in Buffalo, the mascot is the Golden Griffin, and a handful of students on campus are known as the Griffluencers. They're paid to post on the school's social media accounts. One of them is 19-year-old Madison Dukesbury. She took the job because she wanted to make the school's accounts more hip.
19: Obviously, being a teen during COVID and then after that, social media has been like a huge part in like everyone's life.
18: One of her videos documents a typical day. There's music in the background. You see her putting makeup on in the morning, going to anatomy class.
19: I wanted to highlight, you can take time to yourself. You can meditate. You can read. You can do your nails.
18: Another of Dukesbury's videos provides a speed tour of the underground tunnels that link different buildings on campus.
19: As someone who may not have toured here, they may look at the tunnel video and be like, oh, this school has tunnels in case there's a really bad snowstorm.
18: Also, Dukesbury seems to get the internet in a way adults sometimes do not. For example, sometimes she sees videos where people move their hands in a really animated way, and it feels kind of cringe.
19: Very like 2021, very dramatic. But now if we overdo it with the hand movements, people are like, that's not what we do anymore.
18: That insight into how to connect with other teenagers is one reason colleges hire them to post.
20: They're online. They know what's going on. They know what everyone likes.
18: Kaylee Natty started Canisius's influencer program 2 years ago. The students are paid New York State minimum wage, $16 an hour, and spend 5 to 10 hours a week creating content. The idea is to give prospective students a sense of what life could be like for them. For example, by providing video tours of the

0: actually can.
1: That insider look is something Taylor O'Keefe, a high school senior, wants from a school.
2: It gives you a better vibe for who the people are that go to that school. And you kind of get to think to yourself, would those be my people?
1: O'Keefe, who lives in central Connecticut, is in the process of applying to college. And social media helps her understand what students do in their downtime.
2: I woke up, I went to class, I went to the gym, I hung out with my friends, and then I went to bed at a reasonable time. I think that sounds like a great day to me.
1: O'Keefe's opinion matters because teenagers like her are in increasingly short supply.
3: This is the first true year of the demographic cliff.
1: Jeff Schiffman advises colleges across the country, including Canisius for the company EAB. After the 2008 recession, people had fewer kids. So now, 18 years later, those non-existent kids aren't applying to college.
3: If you see a steep decline in the number of first-time freshmen enrolling at your institution, you have much smaller tuition revenue coming in.
1: Certain states are projected to be harder hit than others, including New York, where Canisius is located. And Schiffman says smaller schools that aren't as well known really need to have a strong social media presence. I asked high schooler Taylor O'Keefe if it ever felt weird to be looking to Instagram when making such a big decision.
2: Totally, it does. It feels immature, almost. I feel like I should be looking at course catalogs.
1: She does look at course catalogs, but says they don't tell her what a random Thursday night might be like, the way TikTok can. I'm Stephanie Hughes from Marketplace.
4: And in Washington, I'm Kimberly Adams with the Marketplace Morning Report. 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
6: Here's your MPB weather forecast. Well, it's a beautiful start to our Monday as we're waking up with temperatures in the upper 50s to low 60s, but get ready for these temperatures, well, to continue rising into the afternoon hours ahead. On the bright side, we will enjoy clear, sunny, and blue skies all day long as rain chances continue to not play a role in the forecast. We're shifting our attention to, well, how warm we're going to be throughout the next few days. Our afternoon highs reaching the upper 80s, but low to mid 90s in some spots as above average temperatures continue throughout the next few days ahead. For Mississippi Live and MPB, I'm meteorologist Caleb Edelby.
7: 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It's 8 o'clock, Monday, October 12th. I'm Desiree Frazier.
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7: Coming up in news at 8:04, security experts and Mississippi officials are working to restore online service to county governments in the state after a cyber attack. And health officials encourage folks to protect themselves from the West Nile virus.
9: You know, you could get the chills, you could get a low fever, you just feel icky, you know, you just feel dragged down, low energy.
7: Plus, Ukraine's President Zelensky warns Trump's decision to ease Russian diesel sanctions could fuel Moscow's war effort, while Trump urges Ukraine to find new leadership. That's all coming up. This is Morning Edition on MPB Think Radio, Mississippi Public Broadcasting.
0: Live from NPR News in Washington, I'm Windsor Johnston. President Trump's agreement to import millions of tons of Russian diesel is drawing criticism from members of Congress and U.S. allies. The deal follows his administration's decision to lift sanctions imposed in response to Russia's full-scale invasion of Ukraine. NPR's Mara Liasson reports the imports are unlikely to lower diesel prices right away.
10: He is trying, without much success yet, to bring down oil prices before Election Day. You know, he blames Ukrainian attacks on Russian oil refineries for higher gas prices in the U.S., even though it's the Iran war that is causing higher prices in the U.S. And he has demanded that Ukraine stop bombing Russian oil refineries. He hasn't demanded that Russia stop bombing Ukrainian energy infrastructure, its electrical grid, or civilian targets.
0: That's NPR's Mara Liasson reporting. A federal judge is ordering the Trump administration to temporarily stop airing its taxpayer-funded

0: ads that promote the president. They've been airing in recent weeks ahead of the November midterms. NPR's Luke Garrett reports a U.S. District Court judge is banning the ads for 2 weeks while a court case continues.
1: Judge Rochon ordered the Trump administration to pull its multi-million-dollar ad buy no later than Sunday night. The ruling came after a coalition, including the nonprofit Common Cause, challenged the taxpayer-funded Trump ads in New York federal court, arguing it violated congressional appropriation and government propaganda rules. The White House had set aside $20 million for the taxpayer-funded Trump ads, court records show. The campaign-styled ads began airing in September, sparking bipartisan concern. Trump himself acknowledged the backlash in early October, saying he'd pay for the ads himself. Despite this, the commercials, which feature Trump and his political agenda, continued to air nationwide. The White House did not immediately respond to requests for comment on the judge's order. Luke Garrett, NPR News, Washington.
0: Pope Leo is set to have surgery this week to remove a growth on his lung. NPR's Ava Pukach reports lung nodules are common in older adults.
2: Dr. Panagis Goliasatos, a pulmonary physician at Johns Hopkins University School of Medicine, says the majority of lung nodules are benign, calling them the lung's wrinkles. He says once a nodule is discovered, doctors then test it to see if there is cause for concern.
3: For the Pope to have had some imaging done that found him to have a lung nodule where they're now discussing removing it means he likely had some findings that resulted in some level of concern outside of the size.
2: The Vatican says the surgery will occur at Rome's Gemelli Hospital, and the Pope will have a week of recovery. Ava Pukach, NPR News.
0: This is NPR News in Washington.
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5: Good morning. It's 8:04, Monday, October 12th. I'm Desiree Frazier. This is MPB News. A cyber attack Saturday on the U.S. Next website host for Madison County and 68 other state government websites ended up being shut down. Some online services are back up. The website is used to pay bills, taxes, and tickets and more for county governments. U.S. Next, the FBI, Homeland Security, and the State Department of Public Safety continue to evaluate the situation and determine next steps. They say no data was compromised. Other counties affected include Warren, Hines, and Clark. The website, as I mentioned, is used to pay bills. Officials urge folks to take proactive steps to protect personal information, like using two-step authentication. The State Department of Transportation plans to install anti-climbing fencing at several I-55 overpasses next spring. Crews will install the fencing along I-55 in the Jackson area. The goal is to discourage people from crossing the interstate and camping underneath interstate overpasses where they can face dangers from traffic. Camps underneath bridges can create hazards for motorists as well, and damage bridge structures, including those caused by fire. A test section of anti-climbing fencing is already in place. A Tupelo High School football player died in an overnight crash. Sunday, 19-year-old Alden Wade of Tupelo was killed at the scene. According to Lee County Coroner Carolyn Green, the crash happened around 1 a.m. on Cliff Gookin Boulevard. The county coroner's office says that he was driving a truck when it struck a light pole. The police department is investigating that crash. The West Nile virus in Mississippi is on the decline. Last year, according to the Mississippi Department of Health, they report 21 cases and zero deaths, a decrease from 33 cases last year with five deaths. Greg Flynn with the Department of Health says people who have the virus might not even know it.
6: It turns up almost like a cold or even a light flu with the same kind of symptoms. You know, you could get the chills, you could get a low fever, you just feel icky.
5: Flynn adds anyone with existing health conditions who get the virus are more vulnerable to extreme cases. Residents who experience flu-like symptoms after being bitten by mosquitoes are encouraged to tell their doctor and be tested. The Mississippi Band of Choctaw Indians receives federal grants of over $12 million for economic development. According to the Magnolia Tribune, the funds will pay for a new 200-acre industrial park and help with completing and providing equipment for a vocational training center. This is MPB News.
7: It's Morning Edition from NPR News. I'm Steve Inskeep.
8: And I'm Michelle Martin. Good morning. President Trump is once again telling Ukrainians to hold wartime elections and ditch their president, Volodymyr Zelensky.
7: Trump blames Zelensky for letting the war drag on. He also blames Ukrainian drone strikes on Russian oil refineries for global fuel prices. The president lifted sanctions on Russian diesel and talked of an energy ceasefire. In a moment, we'll hear a skeptic of those claims, Democratic Senator Jeanne Shaheen of New Hampshire.
8: Joining us now to talk about the latest is NPR's Joanna Kakissis in Kyiv. Joanna, good morning.
9: Good morning, Michelle.
8: How are Ukrainians reacting to Trump's call to remove Zelensky?
9: Well, Michelle, every time Trump does this, it seems to make Zelensky more popular here. Just having conversations with Ukrainians in Kyiv yesterday and also reading comments online, one theme clearly emerged that Ukrainians say, you know, Zelensky is far from ideal, but outsiders don't get to decide whether we should hold elections or who we should get rid of. I spoke with Oleksandr Mareshko. He's from Zelensky's party and he leads the Foreign Affairs Committee in Parliament. And he says this idea actually comes from Russian President Vladimir Putin.
10: Putin understands that if he manages to remove somehow Zelensky, maybe with the help of Trump, it will weaken seriously Ukraine during the war. It's a very dangerous idea. And the key question is whether President Trump will align himself with Putin in his attempt to ruin Ukraine and to pressure us into capitulation.
8: Do other Ukrainians feel this way?
9: Yeah, Zelensky's term ended in 2024, but, you know, public opinion polls here show most Ukrainians do not want to hold elections in the middle of the war. They do criticize Zelensky's governing style, and they worry he may have some shady people in his circle. But I saw this poll recently that shows, you know, about half of Ukrainians do not want him to run for a second term, but only when elections are held after the war ends. Most Ukrainians realize that holding elections now is dangerous. There's no ceasefire. And Russia is bombing Ukrainian cities multiple times a day.
8: President Trump claims that both Ukraine and Russia have agreed to an energy ceasefire. Is that actually happening?
9: Well, you know, Zelensky said on Sunday that he did not know anything about this ceasefire. This would involve both sides halting attacks on energy facilities. And in his evening video address Sunday night, Zelensky said he welcomes such a ceasefire.
11: Україна пропонувала багато безкалаційних кроків. Путін...
9: He's saying, let's make it happen. Ukraine supports real paths to ending this war and is ready to stop striking Russian energy infrastructure if Russia reciprocates in Ukraine. But then he pointed out that even after Trump declared the ceasefire, Russia attacked a power plant in the northeastern Ukrainian city of Kharkiv. And I should note that Trump has announced an energy ceasefire before and nothing came of that.
8: So where does Ukraine go from here? Is there any hope of ending this war?
9: Well, Ukraine says it's hitting Russian oil refineries to weaken the Kremlin's ability to wage war. Mareshko, the Ukrainian lawmaker, says his country has the right to fight back. And he says Trump is using Ukraine as a scapegoat, blaming the Ukrainians for rising fuel prices instead of the U.S. war on Iran. And he says Trump's envoys in peace negotiations, Jared Kushner and Steve Witkoff, they don't care about Ukraine.
10: They don't care much about values or lives of people in Ukraine. They want to make a quick deal at the expense of Ukraine. And how you can make a quick deal? Only by pressuring Ukraine into surrender.
9: And Michelle says Ukraine will learn to survive even if the U.S. does abandon it.
8: That is NPR's Joanna Kakissis in Kyiv. Joanna, thank you.
9: You're welcome, Michelle.
7: A bipartisan group of senators has objected to the president lifting sanctions on Russian energy. One of them is Senator Jeanne Shaheen, Democrat of New Hampshire, and we've reached her while she's on a congressional delegation visit to southeastern Europe. She's in Croatia. Senator, welcome.
12: Thank you. Nice to be with you.
7: Assuming this deal with Russia is authentic, what's wrong with buying Russian diesel?
12: Well, first of all, there's no reason to believe this deal is authentic. But in 2022, Congress passed a law that expressly prohibited Russian imports. And it said the only way the administration could do that is if they first consultant with Congress and got Congress to agree to certain, if they agree to the conditions that Congress set forth. This administration has not done that. And I question whether Russia even has any diesel to give to the United States. The fact is, Russia, because of the strikes against their energy infrastructure, has had long lines of cars queuing up and trucks queuing up to get fill their gas tanks and fill diesel. And so this is an effort by the president to try and pretend that there's a reason why Americans are suffering from high gas and diesel prices that's not the war in Iran. And that's exactly why Americans are suffering. It's because this president started a war in Iran, and he is being played by Vladimir Putin.
7: Is it necessary, though, to do something, for the United States to do something, given the administration's choice to go to war with Iran?
12: Well, the administration should find a way to end the war in Iran. They should keep negotiating, and they're not willing to do that. They haven't been willing to stay at the table.
7: The president here has also blamed Ukraine for striking Russian energy facilities, suggesting that that is at least one factor in the high diesel prices. Do you blame Ukraine for taking that step?
12: Absolutely not. The fact is, Ukraine is trying to defend their country against these Russian attacks that are killing civilians by the hundreds on a weekly basis, that are undermining the country as it tries to move towards the West and democracy. And they're doing what they need to protect themselves. And the fact is, again, the president is looking for a scapegoat, because he's in trouble with the American people, because he's not done what he promised to do. He went to war in Iran when he said he wasn't going to engage in never-ending wars. He's done nothing about the high cost of living that people are facing. And so now people are seeing gas prices rise, diesel prices rise, grocery prices, rents and mortgages. Across the board, Americans are feeling the cost of this war in Iran, and President Trump is trying to blame someone else.
7: I'm curious about a detail we've heard. A Kremlin spokesman said in the last couple of days that Trump and Putin talked for an hour and that Trump would have loved to talk more. They seem to be great friends. Is there anything for the United States in that friendship?
12: There is not. And what the president continues to deny is that the only way to get Vladimir Putin to come to the table and seriously negotiate on Ukraine is for the United States and Europe to continue to put pressure on him. And every time President Trump lifts the sanctions on gas and oil and allows Russia to continue to fund this illegal war in Ukraine, he just extends the war, and there are thousands of people who have died because this administration is unwilling to do something to put pressure on Vladimir Putin.
7: One other thing, Senator, suppose you win the U.S. Senate, control of the Senate in November. Democrats are given a reasonable chance of prevailing in the Senate and a likelihood of prevailing in the House. Suppose you're in the majority in the Senate. How do you intend to approach the administration on these issues?
12: Well, I think there's already bipartisan opposition. As you pointed out, this was bipartisan opposition that we sent to the administration against his proposal to allow Russian diesel to come into the United States. So there's bipartisan support for Ukraine. And hopefully our Republican colleagues, if they take a shellacking in November, will be willing to stand up to the president. Because the Democrats certainly will do that if we're in the majority.
7: Do you think that you'll have the numbers to make the Senate function to be an effective check to the president? Because, as you know, a narrowly divided Senate doesn't work very well.
12: Well, the voters will decide that in November.
7: Senator Jeanne Shaheen of New Hampshire is traveling in Croatia. Thanks so much. Appreciate it.
12: Thank you.
7: We'll note that we've invited multiple Republican lawmakers to join us this morning, and those invitations remain open for a future day.
8: Changes to the system for picking up and processing the mail mean it's especially important to get mail-in ballots early this year. NPR's Hansi Lo Wang explains.
13: Mail-in voters. You're probably used to hearing the U.S. Postal Service say this before Election Day.
14: If you choose to vote by mail, please mail early.
13: That recommendation carries extra weight for the midterms. That's because some post offices now have fewer daily pickups and a different way of processing mail. It's part of the Postal Service's plan for stabilizing its shaky finances.
14: It flies under the radar compared to the mail-in ballot executive order that was just sort of paused by the Supreme Court.
13: But Elena Patel, a Postal Service expert at the Brookings Institution, says there's a lot at stake for mail-in voters this year. Patel estimates those mailing system changes could lead to an additional tens of thousands of ballots getting rejected.
14: Most of us tend to wait till the last minute. And up until very recently, waiting until the last minute to mail your ballot in has not been consequential.
13: But for these midterms, Patel says if you mail back your ballot close to Election Day,
14: you run the risk of your ballot not being postmarked on time, or there are many states that don't use the postmark, and simply your ballot doesn't arrive on time.
13: For its part, the Postal Service says it plans to roll out special procedures for ballots about a week before Election Day, like stamping postmarks on ballots the same day they're collected at some post offices. That can help make sure those votes get counted in states that check the postmark date for ballots that arrive after Election Day. Still, some voting advocates like Michelle Spark of Get Out the Native Vote in Alaska are worried about the hurdles facing mail-in voters.
15: It's always easier said than done to kind of go along with the system's rules, but the system doesn't exactly work for us.
13: Spark says she's come across many absentee voters in Alaska Native villages who had their ballots rejected.
15: The number one reason was for the postmarking delays. Now, even on a good Alaskan day with no weather challenges, it doesn't mean we're going to have an operational post office on a business day.
13: Spark is encouraging eligible voters to make a plan to be an October voter if they can and drop off mail-in ballots with local election officials long before Election Day. Anzila Wong, NPR News.
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17: Good morning. It is 8:19 on Monday, October the 12th. This is Morning Edition on MPB Think Radio. And Desiree, it's going to be the first full week of the state fair.
5: Yes, it is. And thank goodness the weather passed us by, the severe weather. So the fair went on as usual from the day it started on last Thursday.
17: That's right.
5: Today, veterans can and military people can attend the fair free with their ID. And also, there is a wristband ride special. That's kind of a tongue twister.
17: Kind of a tongue twister early this morning.
5: For $35, and folks can ride, kids and the young at heart can ride from 2 p.m. to 9 tonight.
17: So the weather will be great. It's going to feel hot, but a little bit drier out there, so it won't be too bad. And, of course, you know, people come to the fair for food. And you remember?
5: That's right. My favorite, the grilled corn.
17: Ooh, the roasted corn. That is good.
5: Okay. I said that. Okay. It's roasted.
17: It's roasted corn.
5: It's so good.
17: It's so good, though.
5: Yes.
17: It's so good.
5: Yes.
17: The fried Oreos, a little bit rich for me.
5: Oh, well.
17: A little bit rich, but they're good.
5: I don't do fried.
17: Well.
5: But for those that do. Have at it.
17: That's right. You know, and speaking of food, coming up today at 4 o'clock, it's Deep South Dining. Malcolm White and Carol Puckett will have Elizabeth High School on today. She's a cookbook author. You've probably seen her on the Today Show cooking. She has her own chicken salad and pimento cheese at select Kroger's across Mississippi. So she's going to be stopping in to talk about what she's been doing lately. So be sure to catch that today at 4 p.m. right here on MPB Think Radio. 4 o'clock, Deep South Dining. And again, weather's going to be looking good today. Feeling nice outside right now, but temperatures will be warming up quickly as we head through the day. This is MPB Think Radio.
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7: It's Morning Edition from NPR News. I'm Steve Inskeep.
19: And I'm Michelle Martin. Stories are powerful,
8: even when they're not true. For a long time, it was taken for granted that Black people were far less likely to take their own lives than members of other groups. But that's no longer the case. Over about the last decade, the death rate by suicide among Black Americans of all ages has risen dramatically, that according to the Centers for Disease Control. It's up more than 50%. That was the motivation behind going there, a matter of life and death. It was a live event we held in NPR Studio One here in Washington, D.C., with experts as well as people who've experienced this kind of devastating loss and with people who have struggled with suicidal thoughts, including two superstar athletes. The purpose was to share how this growing crisis is affecting people who've been touched by it and to separate myths from facts in the hope that knowledge will give people the tools to intervene if someone they know is in crisis. And speaking of tools, I want to remind you that you can call or text 988, the Suicide and Crisis Lifeline, 24 hours a day if you or someone you know is in crisis. And we'll start with Deborah Lee, CEO Emerita of BET. Let's give Debbie some grace. This is the first time she's talking about this in a room full of people. You lost your beautiful son, Quinn, on August 16th, 2020. Tell me about him.
19: Quinn was my firstborn, and Quinn was just the light of the world. He was so personable and so outgoing. He worked at Warner Brothers for several years, and then he worked at Capitol Records. And one day he was promoting a concert at the 930 Club here, and he called me and said, you know, the hotel room's not ready yet. Can I bring the artist to your house? This is like, oh, okay, sure. And so I went back to sleep, and I woke up later and had guys sleeping all over my sofas and on the floor. And the artists were Kendrick Lamar and Schoolboy Q. Anyway, all that to say, he loved music, he loved people, and we never saw any signs of depression. Never. He just loved life. And
8: one of those, let's just pause on that, because that's, I think, one of those myths that we need to deal with, is that everybody who experiences this has had some long-term diagnosis, right, that they've been manifesting, yeah, serious depression or signs of serious mental illness, mm-hmm, you know, basically forever. Right. And you're saying that just is not true, no, in his case. Not, that is just not true.
19: Not true at all.
8: Deborah says she first realized Quinn was struggling during the early months of the COVID pandemic and after the killing of George Floyd. Cut off from his work routine and discouraged by the country's racial climate, he started talking about suicide. So his family and partner helped him get into psychiatric treatment at UCLA. He seemed to improve. When Quinn's partner wanted to travel to check on her parents, the plan was for Quinn to stay with Deborah. But he never made it.
19: I started getting worried. I hadn't heard from him. And I decided to drive over to his house, you know, just thinking really that he had taken a nap and had overslept. That's what I thought. I went back to the bedroom. I couldn't really open the door. And so finally I pushed it hard and found him on the floor. And he had hung himself on the door. With a belt.
8: Do you blame yourself?
19: Oh, I used to in the early days. You know, why didn't I go over earlier? Why did I let him go home at all and be by himself? Why didn't I take his girlfriend to the airport? Why didn't I, you know, pick him? I mean, you do all
8: your
19: these
8: mind
19: things.
8: Does,
19: yeah,
8: that. My brother took his own life. It was the day after Mother's Day, and he had called me to wish me happy Mother's Day, and I was hurrying him off the phone because my kids were little then, mm-hmm, and we were out at the canal, and they were chasing ducks. And he just said, I just called to say I love you.
19: Yeah.
8: And, of course, the next day,
19: you found,
8: and
19: him.
8: I found, and I thought, if I'd only stayed on the phone,
19: mm-hmm,
8: if I had, you know, all if.
19: Right.
8: I know one of the things that helped me is my beautiful stepdaughter, who is a psychiatrist. And one of the things she said to me is, he made a mistake.
19: Yeah.
8: He made a mistake. And I'm sure if he could undo that mistake, he wouldn't make, mm-hmm, it. Psychiatrist Paul Nestat, a leading national authority on suicide, says the research validates that.
20: One myth about suicide is this idea that when someone is suicidal, they're just dedicated to ending their lives and they'll just keep trying. In fact, the research shows that the majority of suicide deaths, especially among young people, suicide attempts, are come to impulsively.
21: And he says, recognizing that suicide is often an impulsive act offers the opportunity to think about prevention.
20: You focus on making the environment safer.
21: That means making sure there are not firearms accessible. Gun ownership rates among Black households have surged. So have deaths by suicide.
20: The vast majority of suicide attempts are survived if there's not a firearm. There's actually the lowest rate of self-reported suicide attempts among young Black people in America that we've seen in years. But the death rate has gone higher than it's ever been. And that just comes down to the fact that when an attempt is made, now with so many more guns in the house, that attempt's fatal.
21: And Nestad says there's another dangerous myth.
20: That asking someone if they're suicidal might plant that idea in their head.
22: And you're telling us that that's just not true.
20: It's not the case. People aren't that malleable, frankly. And the reason that myth worries me is because it means that some folks might not ask their loved ones.
21: So Nestad says, speak up if you're worried. Be sensitive, but direct. And here's one more hopeful thought from our panel. There are lots of effective ways to help and get help, even in a healthcare system many see as broken.
20: Every time I'm talking to someone in the community, I'm learning about other free and low-cost ways to access treatment, but people don't know about them. And I would recommend using 988 more than just as a talk-me-off-the-ledge service. Depending on your locality, like in Baltimore, our 988 can find therapists that have openings, that take your insurance or that work on a sliding scale. That's really valuable. A lot of these programs now are resources for finding care, free and low-cost centers that are out there. 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
21: You can find the full video of this event on NPR's YouTube page. 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
25: Here's your MPB weather forecast. Well, happy Monday, everyone. We're waking up with temperatures in the upper 50s to low 60s across the Magnolia State. And unfortunately, we have another warm day ahead. Now, on the bright side, we're not talking about any rain chances as we'll continue to stay clear and sunny. But afternoon highs will reach the upper 80s and low to mid 90s in some spots. So make sure to keep that water bottle handy. Enjoy some time outdoors when you can with all the sunshine, but definitely dress for it because it will be another warm one. Of course, we're going to continue to keep you updated on when that eventual cool down will occur. For Mississippi Live and MPB, I'm meteorologist Caleb Edelblut.
26: Live from NPR News in Washington, I'm Dave Mattingly. Ukraine's President Volodymyr Zelensky says he knows nothing about an energy ceasefire between his country and Russia announced by President Trump on Truth Social. Still, as NPR's Joanna Kakissis reports from Kyiv, Zelensky says he supports the idea.
9: In his evening video address, Zelensky said he welcomes such a ceasefire.
11: Україна пропонувала багато дескалаційних кроків. Путін...
9: He's saying, let's make it happen. Ukraine supports real paths to ending this war and is ready to stop striking Russian energy infrastructure if Russia reciprocates in Ukraine. But then he pointed out that even after Trump declared the ceasefire, Russia attacked a power plant in the northeastern Ukrainian city of Kharkiv. And I should note that Trump has announced an energy ceasefire before and nothing came of that.
26: That's NPR's Joanna Kakissis in Kyiv. Separately, several Republican and Democratic senators are calling on Trump to scrap an agreement he announced with Moscow to import Russian diesel fuel to help lower diesel prices in the U.S. President Trump is traveling to Ohio today, with the November midterm elections little more than 3 weeks away. The president is scheduled to campaign for Republican Senator John Husted, who's being challenged by Democratic former Senator Sherrod Brown. This is NPR News from Washington. Pope Leo says he'll undergo surgery this week at a hospital in Rome. The Pope says doctors will remove a nodule on his lung, which he says was caught at a very early stage. Pope Leo is 71 years old. Some faith leaders are denouncing plans by the Pentagon to live stream December's execution of the former U.S. Army major who shot and killed more than a dozen people at Fort Hood, Texas. Many more were injured in the 2009 attack. NPR's Jason DeRose has more.
0: The head of the U.S. Conference of Catholic Bishops says the public execution represents the, quote, barbaric promotion of a death culture. In a statement, Archbishop of Oklahoma City Paul Coakley says the act would only further undermine the nation's moral fabric. Nadel Hassan killed 13 people and injured dozens of others in 2009. Episcopal Church presiding Bishop Sean Rowe calls the plan to live stream the firing squad execution, quote, reprehensible in the extreme. He goes on to say the act would cause moral injury to everyone involved. Many religious groups, Catholic, Protestant, Jewish, and Muslim, officially oppose the death penalty. Jason DeRose, NPR News.
26: Crews in the Florida Panhandle and along Alabama's Gulf Coast are working to restore power in the aftermath of Hurricane Isaias. That storm knocked out power to tens of thousands of homes and businesses. I'm Dave Mattingly in Washington.
5: Good morning. It's 8:33, Monday, October 12th. 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I'm Desiree Frazier. In news at 9:04, Hurricane Isaias made landfall Friday night. Mississippi's coast avoided the worst of the storm.
1: Actually, the weather was good. Maybe like a miss of rain, nothing too hard. Other than that, the weather was pretty good, though. You know, thank God we missed the hurricane.
5: The FBI and Homeland Security are working with county governments in the state affected by a cyber attack over the weekend. Plus, Alabama and the Florida Panhandle bore the brunt of Hurricane Isaias. While the storm weakened once it hit land, four people lost their lives. Meanwhile, other storms are affecting the Pacific coast. You'll hear more about that ahead. 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
2: This is Morning Edition from NPR News. I'm Michelle Martin.
7: And I'm Steve Inskeep. Let's get an assessment of the damage from Hurricane Isaias. Environmental reporter Lauren Linehan of WBHM in Birmingham, Alabama, is covering this. Good morning.
3: Good morning, Steve.
7: Where was some of the worst damage?
3: So when Isaias made landfall on the Florida Panhandle, that's where you saw those hurricane force winds, those 100 mile per hour gusts. And there was some storm surge that also led to some not just water damage, but then you had the winds that led to the damage of some buildings. But even farther inland, though Isaias weakened quickly, it did lead to some downed trees and power outages like here where I am in Birmingham. But as of this morning, as far as Alabama, less than 1% of customers are still without power. And then in the Florida Panhandle, 30% of customers are still without power. Unfortunately, we've learned four people lost their lives, three of them from falling trees and one from carbon monoxide poisoning from a generator.
7: What are you hearing from your neighbors?
3: So what we've been hearing from around town, my editor at WBHM, Andrew Yeager, he actually went out to talk with people after the storm this weekend, and he spoke with a woman named Carrie Sweet, who was helping her neighbors after a tree fell on their house during the storm. She actually even offered to do their laundry and wash the fiberglass and insulation out of their clothes.
4: I am an enormous tree lover, so it was really sad to see this one go. But again, I'm just thankful nobody was hurt.
3: And that's what we've been hearing from a lot of people in the inland areas. They're just grateful Isaias wasn't worse.
7: What's the weather like as people clean up?
3: So this week, believe it or not, I know the calendar says October, and we just had a tropical storm come through. No more tropical storms, but there's actually the potential for record-breaking heat along the Gulf Coast this week. So if you're seeing high temperatures get into the upper 80s and low 90s, and you're still without power, people without AC, that's going to be pretty rough when they're still trying to do cleanup. So the National Weather Service has been recommending working during the cooler hours of the day, and even keeping windows open at night to provide some ventilation.
7: I want people to know you have a background in meteorology, so I'm going to turn you into a bit of a forecaster here. Can you turn your eyes to the Pacific coast, which has faced two storms this weekend? What's going on?
3: Yeah, you know, with El Nino, it typically suppresses hurricane activity in the Atlantic. That doesn't mean you couldn't get a hurricane, but it's been much more active on the Pacific coast this year in terms of hurricane season. So, for example, Tropical Storm Rachel actually brought heavy rain and large swells in California over the weekend, and it damaged homes. And in Long Beach, it actually damaged the boardwalk. Now, the remnant moisture from Rachel has been moving inland, and that's actually helping to fuel a chance for mountain snow in the Sierra Nevada and Rocky. And then today we have Hurricane Simon along the west central coast of Mexico. It's a Category 3 storm this morning, but that plume of tropical moisture is actually going to be bringing a flood threat to the Great Plains on Tuesday and Wednesday.
7: Wow.
3: And hurricane season, of course, isn't over yet. It lasts through November 30th. So when you have an El Nino, that does help to suppress activity in the Atlantic. But the thing is, the Gulf is still really warm. So if you do get the potential for a system to spin up in the Gulf, that warm water is basically like lighter fluid. So it can really help to make these storms intense, which is what we saw with Isaias before it made landfall. So even despite El Nino, there's still plenty of time for more activity to brew in the Atlantic too.
7: Lighter fluid. Wow. WBHM's Lauren Linehan, thanks so much.
3: Thank you.
21: Back to politics. Latino voters helped elect Republicans 2 years ago. A congressional race in South Texas is a test of whether that support holds. Republican Representative Monica de la Cruz is trying for a third term. Her challenger is Democrat Bobby Pulido, a singer making his first run for office. Texas Public Radio's David Martin Davies takes us to the state's 15th district.
6: Friday night at an Alice, Texas block party, Pulido takes to the stage, not to deliver a campaign speech, but to sing. Pulido is a Latin Grammy winner who is well known for his music. This swing district stretches about 300 miles across South Texas. Hispanics make up about 80% of the population. Pulido says although he's lived the life of a Tejano musician, he's always had an interest in politics.
10: Before there was music, there was also Bobby, the studious student, actually studied political science at St. Mary's University in San Antonio. You know, I wanted to be a lawyer.
6: Pulido said he put his political ambitions on hold when he was offered a record deal. But that changed after De La Cruz won the district in 2022.
10: I'm one of the constituents, and I did not like that. So either I was going to be somebody that was going to sit on the sidelines and complain, or I was going to do something about it.
6: Pulido calls himself an old school Democrat who is conservative on social issues but supports policies that help working families. 2 years ago, President Trump won the district by about 18 percentage points, mainly due to support from Latino voters. But this year, those same voters are considering voting for Democrats like Pulido. During his performance, Pulido didn't talk politics, but in the crowd, volunteers gave away campaign T-shirts, buttons, caps, and yard signs to the audience, including Enrique Gonzalez.
12: His dad played in my wedding, so I only wear with no Bobby. Well, yeah, I think he has a real good chance of winning, and I'm real happy that he'll do that. He's representing all of us.
6: Many other voters in the crowd say they are unhappy about the rising prices and mass deportations. On Saturday, the incumbent De La Cruz is campaigning in Cuero, an especially Republican part of the district. The town is having its annual Turkey Fest, including racing turkeys down the middle of town.
13: We'd like to welcome Congresswoman De La Cruz. Are you right there?
14: Yeah, there she is.
6: She is a former insurance agent and has been a strong supporter of Trump in Congress. De La Cruz supports Trump's mass deportation, and she wants to lower taxes and prices.
15: People are talking about affordability. They know
8: that under the previous administration, we had historic inflation. That inflation is going down. But let's be honest, there's still a lot of work to do.
6: De La Cruz said she's addressing affordability by working to lower taxes.
8: I brought home to my community no tax on tips, no tax on overtime, no tax on Social Security for all of those abuelitos out there that are depending on their Social Security check.
6: Mike Madrid is a Republican political strategist. He said South Texas Latino voters who voted for Trump and Republicans in 2024 are now turned off by Trump's policies. But that doesn't mean they're going to be Democrats.
14: This is the least partisan group in America, the last real swing voter, and they're motivated overwhelmingly by economics.
6: Madrid said both parties don't understand Latino voters, and he doesn't expect that to change.
14: We'll be stuck in this ping pong game of Latinos being marginalized and invisible, even though we're the largest ethnic majority in the country.
6: Early voting starts in Texas on October 19th. For NPR News, I'm David Martin Davies in San Antonio.
21: Morning Edition's midterm coverage continues in Texas tomorrow. Our own A. Martinez is hosting live from San Antonio, where he's been talking with voters about the sting of rising prices, especially for beef. This is NPR News.
15: Good morning. It's 8:42 on Monday, October the 12th. 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I'm Adam McWilliams. Currently, South Haven 64, Jackson 62, Gulfport 65, a beautiful start to the day. Sunny skies and hot with highs statewide in the mid-80s to low 90s. There is also a fire danger across the state this afternoon into the early evening. 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
16: This is Mississippi Moments, produced by the Center for Oral History and Cultural Heritage at the University of Southern Mississippi and supported by the Mississippi Humanities Council. I'm Bill Ellison. In the early 1960s, Charles Evers was a successful entrepreneur living in Chicago. He explains how the assassination of his brother, Medgar Evers, changed his life forever.
17: I went to Chicago to stay 5 years. I'm not going to come back anyway. I had good business in three nightclubs, and they were doing very well. And after he was killed, I just dropped it all. When I came in that night, my wife told me Mick had been shot. I saw this winged. And she said, no, Charlie, he's dead. And I don't remember. She said, I just sat on the side of the bed and said, get my things. And I don't remember anything. You may think I'm lying. I don't remember getting on the plane. She said, the next morning, went out to the plane, and I told her I'd never come back to Chicago. She said, that's what I said. I don't remember that. It sounds stupid, but I just don't remember. I don't remember anything until when I really came to myself, we was on the way to the funeral. And I just haven't been the same since. I wanted that, really. I just really wanted that. I did everything to make him kill me. I did everything a man could do. The highway patrol, the Klan, I went after him myself. And I did everything to make him kill me. And that's why I said, you know, the Lord, just when your time hadn't come, you just ain't going. I did everything under the sun to make my folk kill me. I want to go just like he went.
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21: 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Lousy airplane Wi-Fi used to be a good enough excuse to unplug from work. Not anymore. Faster internet in the skies has some passengers joining Zoom meetings in flight. One traveler told the Wall Street Journal he heard those familiar words, can you see my screen? The FCC only bans cell calls, not once on Wi-Fi. The United Airlines wants everybody to shush, no matter how they're connecting. Boeing has an idea for keeping the peace, airplane phone booths. How about a book, y'all? It's Morning Edition.
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21: 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I'm Michelle Martin.
7: And I'm Steve Inskeep. The United States is in the middle of the deadliest measles epidemic in decades. Falling vaccination rates have made communities vulnerable. Some kids need to be vaccinated, and some adults need a second shot. NPR's Maria Godoy reports.
9: measles is the most contagious disease known.
11: It's more contagious than flu or polio or Ebola or any other scary-sounding disease you can think of.
9: Dr. Adam Ratner is a pediatric infectious disease specialist in New York City. He says the virus will rip through communities quickly, seeking out anyone who's not immune and infecting them.
11: That is exactly what we're seeing in Pennsylvania now. And it's what we saw in West Texas last year and in Utah for many months in a row and in South Carolina earlier this year.
9: Each of those states has seen large outbreaks with many hundreds of cases. Nationwide, more than 4,000 measles cases have been reported this year alone. Patsy Stinchfield is executive director of the Measles Collaborative. She says that surge has got many people wondering if they're at risk.
20: It's a very common question for people to ask, am I immune? Am I okay? What do I need to do? And that is exactly the right question everyone should be asking themselves right now.
9: The best defense is vaccination. Two doses of the measles, mumps, and rubella vaccine is 97% effective, meaning 97% of people will have an immune response.
20: Two doses will get you the highest antibody protection you can get, and it confers it for a lifelong immunity.
9: But what if you don't know your immunization history, or you only got one dose of the measles shot? Should you get another dose? Stinchfield says that depends on several factors.
20: First of all, when were you born?
9: If the answer is before 1957, you're presumed to be immune because back then, measles was so common, just about everyone got it in childhood.
20: They survived, they've got immunity.
9: People who were born after 1957 and vaccinated before 1968 may need an additional dose. That's because some people immunized during that time received an early, less effective version of the vaccine.
20: It didn't work as well.
9: Most people vaccinated before 1989 probably received just one dose of measles vaccine instead of the two doses recommended for children today. Larry Kosiolik is a pediatric infectious disease doctor at Northwestern University. He says traditionally, one dose of measles vaccine has been considered enough protection for most adults.
22: Unless you have risk factors for developing measles, like you're a healthcare worker, for example.
9: But Kosiolik notes that advice was crafted before the recent dramatic rise of measles activity across the country. He says these days,
22: if you are living in areas with high measles activity, it does make a whole lot of sense for adults to go ahead and get that second dose.
9: If you're not certain whether you've already had two doses, you could get a blood test to check your antibodies. But he says those tests can be finicky. It's usually simpler to just get another shot.
22: There's no harm of getting an additional MMR vaccine.
9: After all, it's much better to be protected than infected. Maria Godoy, NPR News.
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15: 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Hey, this week is fall severe weather preparedness week in Mississippi. You know, we just had a brush with Hurricane Isaias. Again, that went to our east. But today's topic is about having a plan and being prepared. So use the nice sunny weather to create that severe weather plan. 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
7: It's Morning Edition from NPR News. I'm Steve Inskeep.
1: And I'm Michelle Martin. Good morning. President Trump's new press secretary starts this week. Conservative commentator Katie Zachariah is expected to give her first White House press briefing tomorrow. What made her so appealing to the president? Let's ask New York Times White House correspondent Tyler Pager. Tyler, good morning.
2: Good morning.
1: So tell us a little bit about her background, if you would.
2: So Katie Zachariah is someone who has worked in and out of Republican politics for quite some time. She comes to this job having been a communications advisor to the parent company of True Social, the president's social media platform. But it's really her appearances on cable TV that caught the president's attention. She's a frequent conservative commentator on Newsmax, Fox News, and other channels.
1: So let's get through this. And what are some of the issues that she's known for talking about, or what are the kinds of things she's commented on?
2: Yeah, I mean, she has been sort of in that space of a prominent conservative commentator on Fox News, on Newsmax, defending the president. The president said that she had a, quote, unblemished record of support and was, quote, a loyal and brilliant supporter right from the beginning. I talked to sources who were close to this decision, and they said he sort of saw her on TV. We know he's a regular watcher of cable news, and liked how forceful she was in defending him and his policies.
1: So it's her style, I guess. It's her style that is the main thing. It's her unwavering support. Are there any issues that she's particularly identified with?
2: It's more the political partisan nature. I mean, she's someone who has worked for an organization called Fix California, a nonprofit founded by Rick Grenell, a Trump ally, to advance the conservative agenda in the state. She's worked for an anti-abortion advocacy group. Obviously, she spent a few weeks at the Department of Homeland Security, immigration being a big priority of the president. But really, I think what set her apart for this position was her style and her performance on TV. Obviously, the president cares a lot about that, and he was impressed by the hits he saw her do in his defense.
1: Is there any way in which she differs from her predecessor, Caroline Leavitt?
2: So a key difference between her and Caroline is that Caroline was someone who grew up inside the Make America Great Again movement and worked directly for President Trump. She worked in the press office in the president's first term and then was a top campaign spokeswoman during his most recent campaign. Katie is not someone that has spent a lot of time around the president or worked directly for him in the White House. She worked briefly at the Department of Homeland Security at the beginning of this term, but this is someone that is going to have to develop a relationship or a deeper relationship with President Trump much more quickly.
1: Okay, so before we let you go, Zachariah is coming in the middle of Trump's really escalating fight against the press corps. CNN, MS Now, Politico sued over the White House kicking them out. The Justice Department has opened an investigation into big TV networks that are rejecting pool activities in solidarity. Does Zachariah's appointment signal anything about the kind of relationship President Trump wants to have with the media?
2: I mean, it is a continuation of what we've seen throughout President Trump's entire political career, which is a very adversarial relationship with the press corps. I don't think there's any expectation that she would be taking a different tack, but it remains to be seen. I think one of the things is that she has not had a very lengthy relationship with the White House press corps.
1: Okay.
2: So we'll see this week.
1: Well, hey, we'll leave it there for now. That's Tyler Pager, White House correspondent for the New York Times. Tyler, thank you.
2: Thanks so much for having me, Michelle.
7: It would be reasonable to expect the new press secretary to face some questions this week about energy prices. The war with Iran has raised prices for gas and also home heating oil. Here's Maine Public's Ari Snyder.
3: It's a hot, sunny afternoon at the Farmington Fair in western Maine, the kind of bright September day that makes the long northern winter feel like a safely distant threat. But Krista Hinckley is already worried.
4: Oil prices are absolutely outrageous, and we're concerned that we're not going to even make it through the winter.
3: Hinckley says she and her family are cutting back where they can, chasing discounts and even eating less food. She works as a hearing aid provider and says many of her clients are in a similar position.
4: And that's also their biggest concern, is how am I going to heat my home this winter?
3: Nationally, most households heat with natural gas or electricity. But in the Northeast, many homes rely on heating oil, a fuel similar to diesel that's delivered by truck to power boilers and furnaces. That's due to higher electricity prices and limited natural gas infrastructure in the region, says Mark Wolf with the National Energy Assistance Directors Association. And it means consumers here are feeling an extra crunch from the loss of refining capacity, the result of the wars in Iran and Ukraine.
5: So as a result, we're seeing very tight supplies for diesel and heating oil.
3: In Maine, heating fuel prices hit a record high in September at more than $6 a gallon on average, an 81% jump from last year. That works out to an average household winter heating bill of nearly $3,000, according to a report from Wolf's organization. And he says the picture in nearby states is similarly dire.
5: In New York and Massachusetts, prices were about $6.15 a gallon. That's 70% more than it was last year at this time.
3: Wolf says it's hitting households already stretched by the rising cost of gas and other essentials.
5: So this is putting significant pressure on lower income families.
6: We're seeing about the highest demand that we have seen for assistance and for services, and especially this early in the season.
3: Jason Perrin is the CEO of AVEC Community Action, which administers the federally funded low-income home energy assistance program in northern and eastern Maine. The early season demand is hard to meet, he says, because federal funding typically isn't available until November.
6: We've had some households that have been without fuel now for over a month and are just at the critical point where they're like, it's starting to become unbearable.
3: Ahead of the midterm elections, Democrats are

0: Democrats are laying the affordability issue at the feet of Republicans, much as Republicans harnessed voter anger over rising prices during the last energy spike, triggered by Russia's full-scale invasion of Ukraine when Joe Biden was in the White House. But as the National Party's jockey for position in the political horse race, at the fair in Western Maine, Stuart Wyman has just been burned by the results of an actual horse race.
1: I don't think I won. I had the 5 horse, which did terrible.
0: And Wyman says he's not feeling much better about his heating oil prospects. He lives alone, so any increase in costs hits his budget hard.
1: It's kind of scary going into the winter knowing right now what the prices are going to be, and I'm not sure they're going to drop a whole heck of a lot in the short term.
0: Wyman says he's been waiting as long as possible to fill his tank, but with nighttime temperatures dipping into the 30s, he's not sure how much longer he can hold out. For NPR News, I'm Ari Snyder in Farmington, Maine.
2: 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I'm Steve Inskeep.
3: And I'm Michelle Martin.
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5: Here's your MPB weather forecast. Well, it's a beautiful start to our Monday as we're waking up with temperatures in the upper 50s to low 60s, but get ready for these temperatures, well, to continue rising into the afternoon hours ahead. On the bright side, we will enjoy clear, sunny, and blue skies all day long as rain chances continue to not play a role in the forecast. We're shifting our attention to, well, how warm we're going to be throughout the next few days. Our afternoon highs reaching the upper 80s, but low to mid 90s in some spots as above average temperatures continue throughout the next few days ahead. For Mississippi Live and MPB, I'm meteorologist Caleb Edelbloom.

0: Think Radio, this is The Blend, your new soundtrack for easing into the day. I'm your host, Java Chapman, a.k.a. DJ Java, and for the next hour, we're diving into a curated mix of sound, story, and soul. This is a space where genres bend and borders don't matter. You may hear a jazz vocalist next to an indie band, a timeless soul record, followed by something brand new or a track from halfway across the world that fits the moment perfectly. Every song is chosen with intention to spark a memory, curiosity, calm, or a little bit of energy when you need it. So whether you're at work, on the road, or just waking up, I'm glad you're here. After the news, we're going to set the tone for the day with an old favorite or your new favorite song. This is The Blend from MPB.
1: Live from NPR News in Washington, I'm Windsor Johnston. Ukrainian President Volodymyr Zelensky says he's willing to hold elections if President Trump can get Russia to suspend its attacks for 60 days. Terry Schultz reports Zelensky also weighed in on Trump's deal to import Russian diesel fuel.
2: Addressing the annual Warsaw Security Forum conference, President Zelensky said while holding elections during a war would require changing Ukrainian law, it would be possible if Russian attacks ceased so that people could safely take part in the process. He's heard here through an interpreter.
3: And it's also impossible now because of our military, more than a million people who must vote, but how will they vote while being on the front line?
2: Zelensky also suggested that instead of buying diesel from Russia, the U.S. should buy from Ukraine. He said he'd been given no advance notification of the agreement with the Kremlin that Trump announced Friday. For NPR News, I'm Terry Schultz in Warsaw.
1: Three of South Carolina's candidates for U.S. Senate made their cases to voters last night. South Carolina Public Radio's Luis Alfredo Garcia reports it's their only confirmed debate before the November midterms.
4: Republican Senator Darlene Graham and Democratic pediatrician Dr. Annie Andrews spent a good chunk of their given debate time talking about each other. Libertarian Casey Whitener mostly stuck to answering moderator questions. But the two leading candidates did give direct, different answers on how the United States should navigate its policy with Israel. Graham says the country needs to stand with its, quote, strongest ally, unquote, in the Middle East, and she condemned Hamas. Andrews highlighted humanitarian concerns in the region.
5: Israelis deserve a safe place to live in Palestine.

0: Palestinians also deserve to live in peace. What's happening in the region is devastating. It is a humanitarian crisis.
1: The winner of the race will be the first woman elected to represent South Carolina in the Senate. For NPR News, I'm Luis Alfredo Garcia in Columbia, South Carolina.
2: Stocks on Wall Street opened mixed this morning as oil prices climb. NPR's Scott Horsley reports the Dow Jones Industrial Average rose about 137 points in early trading.
3: Crude oil prices are higher after deadly attacks over the weekend in Saudi Arabia. Strikes by Iran-backed Houthi rebels closed the airport in the Saudi capital. The international benchmark for crude oil is above $106 a barrel. Retail gasoline prices showed little change overnight. AAA says the average price of diesel fuels down about a penny a gallon to $6.26. President Trump's plan to buy diesel fuel from Russia is drawing pushback from a bipartisan group of senators. Trump announced the plan on social media last week in an effort to lower diesel prices, but the senators complained the president did not consult with Congress. Russia's under sanction over its invasion of Ukraine. Scott Horsley, NPR News, Washington.
2: On Wall Street, the Dow was up 134 points. 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
5: Good morning. It's 9:04, Monday, October 12th. I'm Desiree Frazier. This is MPB News. A cyber attack Saturday on U.S. Next, the host website for Madison County and 68 other state government websites locally, was shut down. Some online services are back up. They say no data was compromised. U.S. Next, the FBI, and Homeland Security are evaluating the situation. The coast saw little effects from Hurricane Isaias Friday. Officials in Alabama and Florida are assessing damages. MPB's Elise Katrine Gregg reports.
6: As of Saturday, emergency management officials in all three of Mississippi's coastal counties reported very little damage from Isaias. By Saturday morning, Hancock County Emergency Management said they'd finished cleanup and the rest of the coast was back to normal as well. Sarah Cifuentes, a waitress at Los Kioscos in Gulfport, says they closed early on Friday ahead of Isaias. But other than some heavy wind, she says they avoided the worst of the storm.
7: No, it was no rain here. It was crazy because we thought it was gonna be like a big rain, but no, it was good. Clear like this.
6: Thousands of people were in town for Cruising the Coast. Peter Vicari, who owns the Cruising the Coast auction, says turnout was still good overall.
8: Unfortunately, with the storm, a lot of people panicked and left, but we still had like over 10,500 registered bidders registered in the cruise. The bidders that for the auction that didn't come, they are calling. They got a list, and my deal doctor and I are talking to people on the phone.
6: Cleanup is still underway in Alabama and Florida, though, where there were at least two fatalities from the storm. As of Sunday, the Mississippi National Guard was on standby to assist with cleanup in affected areas. But Director of Public Affairs, Major Heather Bennett, says troops are unlikely to be deployed.
9: Governor Tate Reeves has talked with the governors in the surrounding and neighboring states that are impacted by the hurricane, and currently there is no request or need for support from the Mississippi National Guard.
6: Mississippi's barrier islands are still closed, with the National Park Service looking at whether to reopen them on Tuesday. Elise Katrine Gregg, MPB News.
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0: You're listening to The Blend right here on MPB Think Radio. Hold on, I'm coming. Sam and Dave, for sure to get your Monday moving. Yeah, man, I want to say a good morning to each and every one of you tuning in on this Monday morning, October the 12th. It's a beautiful day in the neighborhood. And we're glad you're spending some time with MPB. If you did not know, Sam Moore, was born this day in 1935. And he and Dave Prater, they made their mark. Hold on, I'm coming. We may even get into some of that Soul Man a little bit later on The Blend. But we're just waking things up. Before Sam and Dave, we heard music from Bob Marley and the Wailers, the Salaam Remy remix, Who the Cap Fit, and before that, Michelle Nigancello with Don't Stop the Music off of a great album titled Synonym, where she, you know, reinterprets and puts her spin on some classic songs. Been playing that for a little while on The Blend, different cuts, but that was Don't Stop the Music. And we're not going to stop the music on this Monday morning. More is on the way, including music from a National Folk Festival artist coming up in November. So stick around for that. 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

Monrovia with Old Fort Steel Trail right here on The Blend on this good Monday morning. Now let's slide to some Mississippi music with the one and only Cedric Burnside. He and Rising Stars Fife and Drum will open the National Folk Festival downtown Jackson on Friday, November 13th. And the festival runs through November 15th. And if you did not know, the admission is absolutely free. So here's music from Cedric Burnside. Thank you, right here on The Blend.

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Music from the Broken Bells with October right here on The Blend. It's a good Monday morning on this October. And speaking of October, just so much going on. 45 years ago today, U2, they released their second album titled what? October. Yeah, so we got the calendar and the anniversary working for us this morning. So let's get into some U2. 45 years, second album from U2. And man, they are still going. It's something to be said for longevity. Let's get into Gloria right here on The Blend.

I'm grateful each day for my own whole world. Yeah, Kings of Leon right here on The Blend. It's a great Monday. Hopefully you're thankful. I know I'm thankful that you are here tuned in to Mississippi Public Broadcasting. 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Shout out to our sustaining members out there. Now, hour number one of The Blend is coming to a close. Hour number two is just around the corner. More great music right before Southern Remedy. Healthy and Fit with Josie Bidwell. Going to leave you with something that we started off the hour with, a little Bob Marley, Three Little Birds. Sweet little song, if you never heard it, to end out this hour. And if you can stick around for hour number two, greatly, greatly appreciate it. Hopefully the groove finds you wherever the rest of this Monday takes you. And if the Lord say the same, we'll do this thing again next time. Here is Bob Marley right here on The Blend.

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1: Here's your MPB weather forecast. Well, happy Monday, everyone. We're waking up with temperatures in the upper 50s to low 60s across the Magnolia State. And unfortunately, we have another warm day ahead. Now, on the bright side, we're not talking about any rain chances as we'll continue to stay clear and sunny. But afternoon highs will reach the upper 80s and low to mid 90s in some spots. So make sure to keep that water bottle handy. Enjoy some time outdoors when you can with all the sunshine, but definitely dress for it because it will be another warm one. Of course, we're going to continue to keep you updated on when that eventual cool down will occur. For Mississippi Live and MPB, I'm meteorologist Kayla Bettelbrook.

0: Think Radio. This is The Blend, your new soundtrack for easing into the day. I'm your host, Java Chapman, aka DJ Java, and for the next hour, we're diving into a curated mix of sound, story, and soul. This is a space where genres bend and borders don't matter. You may hear a jazz vocalist next to an indie band, a timeless soul record, followed by something brand new or a track from halfway across the world that fits the moment perfectly. Every song is chosen with intention to spark a memory, curiosity, calm, or a little bit of energy when you need it. So whether you're at work, on the road, or just waking up, I'm glad you're here. After the news, we're going to set the tone for the day with an old favorite or your new favorite song. 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
1: Live from NPR News in Washington, I'm Windsor Johnston. Federal agents searched the home of Representative Ilhan Omar this morning in the Washington, D.C. area. That's according to reports from the Associated Press. NPR's Lou Garrett says the Minnesota Democrat has long earned the ire of President Trump.
2: In response to questions regarding the search of Congresswoman Omar's home, the Department of Justice tells NPR agents with the Homeland Security Investigations, quote, executed a judicially authorized search warrant. This warrant was approved by the DOJ, and the search was done in Washington, D.C. The DOJ says the HSI search was part of a, quote, ongoing federal criminal investigation. NPR has reached out to Omar's office for a response. The Minnesota representative was first elected to the House in 2018. She's part of a group of progressive female lawmakers known as the Squad. Trump has long criticized Omar and the Squad. Luke Garrett, NPR News, Washington.
1: Another attack on Riyadh's international airport in Saudi Arabia has left one person dead and 11 others injured. It comes a day after a missile strike on a passenger terminal that killed 13 people and wounded more than 300. NPR's Aya Batraoui reports Yemen's Houthi rebels claim responsibility for the first attack.
3: Riyadh Airport has been hit at least four times over the past week, including twice over the weekend. The deadliest attack was Saturday. The Houthis struck a passenger terminal there. The Saudis released CCTV footage showing passengers, many of them Muslim pilgrims headed to Mecca, standing in line when a fireball hits the passenger terminal and parts of the ceiling collapse. Helicopters were seen flying in to medevac the wounded out. And Saudi authorities say 13 people of various nationalities were killed, including a U.S. citizen.
1: NPR's Aya Batraoui reporting from Dubai. Waves are pounding the shore in Long Beach, California, in the wake of Tropical Storm Rachel. Steve Futterman reports damage assessments are underway, with dangerous surf expected to affect parts of Southern California over the next few days.
4: Coastal areas suffered most of the damage. High tides and powerful waves battered beach cities, including Long Beach, Newport Beach, and in the San Diego area, Imperial Beach. Some oceanfront

0: homes were hit very hard. The boardwalk in Long Beach suffered significant damage. Many streets were flooded. In some cases, drivers had to be rescued from their cars. There were similar reports of damage to the south in Baja California. This could be a preview of things to come, as forecasters predict a very strong El Nino weather pattern during the upcoming months, which will bring additional powerful storms. For NPR News, I'm Steve Futterman in Los Angeles.
1: On Wall Street, the Dow was up 246 points. This is NPR News. The Nobel Prize in Economics is being shared by two Americans, Robert Hall of Stanford University and Michael Woodford of Columbia University, study how decisions by households and businesses shape the economy. Hall's research examines how spending and hiring impacts recessions and recoveries. Woodford's work explains how central banks can use interest rates to keep inflation in check. Protests are flaring again today in New Delhi, despite the government banning demonstrations. NPR's Dia Hadid reports thousands of people outraged about revised voter rolls have been detained in recent weeks.
2: Hundreds of protesters gathered near the porticos of an upmarket shopping area, chanting against the commissioner and the prime minister. Authorities dispatched thousands of police to downtown Delhi, cut the internet in parts of the city, diverted traffic, and shuttered some metro stations. That's been ongoing since Friday, when a youth-led movement announced protests to demand India's election commissioner resign. Critics accuse the commissioner of overseeing a revision of voter rolls that's disenfranchised tens of millions of citizens. The election commission says it works with complete integrity. Dia Hadid, NPR News, New Delhi.
1: Pope Leo will undergo surgery this week to remove a small growth from his lung. The pontiff says doctors found the nodule during recent medical checks and detected it at an early stage. The Vatican says his recovery is expected to take about a week. 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

0: Music from the Alabama Shakes. I feel hope coming right here on The Blend. And if you are a fan of Word Cafe, 8 to 10 o'clock right here on MPB Think Radio, every Monday through Friday. You might have heard Brittany Howard and the band talking about how, you know, this new album and making music together after a little hiatus was, it's like riding a bike, you know? 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

the smooth retro soul sounds of Don West with Send It Back right here on The Blend. Now, we've been talking a lot about anniversaries. I know I've been speaking ad nauseum about songs in the key of life with Stevie Wonder celebrating 50 years of musical mastery and magic. There we go. That sounds okay. And also today, just brought up about U2 dropping their second album, October, 45 years ago today. But Dorothy Moore, she's celebrating 50 years of Misty Blue, released on Malico Records. And the title track of that album, Misty Blue, has been around the world several times. And that was homegrown right here in the capital city, Jackson, Mississippi. And Miss Dorothy Moore, she's going to be having sort of a homecoming concert on October 29th. That's Thursday, October 29th, at the bottom of this month at Dueling Hall. It's celebrating 50 years of Misty Blue. And I'm going to see if I can get some tickets to give away. I think I know some people. But one thing that I know I can do is bring you some music from that album. I'm talking 1976 Malico Records, Misty Blue. Here is number eight. The number eight track, Ain't That a Mother's Luck. Put your dancing shoes on right here on The Blend.

0: May Simmons with Howl, giving us some bossa nova, some Brazil, some jazz vibes on this Monday morning. Before that, it was Dragonflies with Setting Sun as we continue with music on this Monday. 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And you can check out, say, Southern Remedy. Healthy and Fit coming up at 11 o'clock, but you may have to run around. 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

The one and only Marvin Gaye, right on Detroit Remix right here on The Blend. Before that, we heard Ombre with Mercy, Mercy Me, her version of the Marvin Gaye classic. As we're moving right along for this Monday morning, I know it's Monday, but some people are already looking toward the weekend, and going to give a big shout out and a hello to our friends at the Max, because this Saturday they're going to have a great event, Jackson Comics Experience, with conversations, workshops, and even showing off that new John Jennings exhibition exhibit. And then one workshop is actually going to look at reimagining of B.B. King and Eudora Welty through comics. So let's get into some B.B. King right now on this Monday morning. Here's him teaming up with D'Angelo off of that Deuces Wild album, Ain't Nobody Home, right here on The Blues.

0: Music from Joy Oladokun, and that was Easy Company right here on The Blend as we are ending out this Monday morning. It's October 12th, Monday morning, mid-October. We're moving through. I told you Halloween is coming. I mean, the fair is here. November, Thanksgiving, December, Christmas, New Year's, it'll be here. If we blink long enough, it'll be right here and it'll pass us by. But you know what's going to be here? MPB. And we appreciate you for keeping us here because we are listener-supported radio and TV. We appreciate you. We appreciate you. Now, coming up inside of the next hour, 11 o'clock, it is Southern Remedy, Healthy and Fit. So stick around for that. And as always, hopefully you can find the groove wherever the rest of this Monday takes you. And if the Lord say the same, we'll do this thing again next time right here on MPB. Have a good Monday, y'all.
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1: Here's your MPB weather forecast. Well, it's a beautiful start to our Monday as we're waking up with temperatures in the upper 50s to low 60s, but get ready for these temperatures, well, to continue rising into the afternoon hours ahead. On the bright side, we will enjoy clear, sunny, and blue skies all day long as rain chances continue to not play a role in the forecast. We're shifting our attention to, well, how warm we're going to be throughout the next few days. Our afternoon highs reaching the upper 80s, but low to mid 90s in some spots as above average temperatures continue throughout the next few days ahead. For Mississippi Live and MPB, I'm meteorologist Caleb Edelblut.

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I'm Josie Bidwell, licensed nurse practitioner and professor of preventive medicine at the University of Mississippi Medical Center. I'm not in this morning, so we can't take phone calls. Instead, we'll go through a checklist for good health. If you have a question, email the show. It's fit@mpbonline.org. We'll be back after the news.

0: Live from NPR News in Washington, I'm Linda Kenyon. Ukrainian President Volodymyr Zelensky says Ukraine will stop attacking Russian oil refineries if Moscow suspends its attacks on Ukrainian energy facilities. NPR's Joanna Kakissis reports Zelensky has responded to President Trump's claim that he secured an energy truce between the two countries.
1: The Kremlin has not commented on the energy truce, and Zelensky says he has not been informed about it. In an evening video address on Sunday, he said Ukraine has proposed ways to de-escalate the war, but Putin has only said one thing, yet or no. Russia has continued to attack Ukraine since Trump announced the truce. Trump blames Ukraine's long-range drone strikes on Russian oil refineries for rising fuel prices. The strikes are Ukraine's attempt to weaken Russia's war machine. Energy experts and even Russian authorities have said the U.S. war on Iran is primarily driving the price hikes. Joanna Kakissis, NPR News, Kyiv.
0: Hurricane Isis has plowed through the Florida panhandle and then north through Alabama over the weekend. NPR's Lauren Linehan at WBHM says the storm left behind a path of destruction.
2: When Isaias made landfall on the Florida panhandle, that's where you saw those hurricane force winds, those 100-mile-per-hour gusts, and there was some storm surge that also led to some, not just water damage, but then you had the winds that led to the damage of some buildings. But even further inland, though Isaias weakened quickly, it did lead to some down trees and power outages like here where I am in Birmingham. Unfortunately, we've learned four people lost their lives, three of them from falling trees and one from carbon monoxide poisoning.
0: Coming on the heels of Isaias, that storm in the Gulf Coast now is on track for record heat. The Gulf Coast will have highs climbing well into the upper 80s. Two Americans have been awarded this year's Nobel Prize in Economics. NPR's Scott Horsley reports.
3: The Nobel Committee presented the prize to economist Robert Hall of Stanford and Michael Woodford of Columbia for their contributions to the new Keynesian understanding of how to smooth out boom and bust cycles in the economy. The two focused on the micro decisions that shape broader forces of supply and demand. Hall looked at how families make purchasing decisions, while Woodford explored the way businesses set prices. Both families and businesses are guided in part by expectations, so Woodford says it's important for economic policymakers to communicate.
4: Talk to people about why the things that are being done are being done.
3: Woodford told reporters he's surprised and elated by the award. Scott Horsley, NPR News, Washington.
0: Saudi Arabia has launched an investigation into how its air defenses failed to intercept missiles and drones fired by Iran-backed Houthi rebels. One of the attacks in Riyadh's airport killed at least 13 people. You're listening to NPR. Nearly

0: 13 million homes will hit the market over the next decade as boomers and other older Americans sell. But as NPR's Jennifer Ludden reports, that wave won't offer much help to first-time buyers.
1: Coming years, we'll see a 30% jump in housing inventory, according to a new analysis by Realtor.com. Most homes freed up will be larger, family-sized, and that could soften the market at a time when many people are priced out. But only a few hundred thousand will be smaller, so-called starter homes. In part, the report says that's because those owners are more likely to have paid off their mortgage and stay put longer. This generational transfer will also play out slowly. Housing analysts say the so-called silver tsunami is not likely to close the current housing shortage. The oldest baby boomers turn 80 this year, a turning point when homeownership starts to decline. Jennifer Ludden, NPR News, Washington.
0: It is time for the Great Pumpkin. Giant pumpkin growers are in Northern California today for the 53rd World Championship Pumpkin Weigh-Off in Half Moon Bay. Four-time champion Travis Ginger from Minnesota is among the 30 pumpkin growers who have signed up for today's event. Despite freezing temperatures, Ginger has grown a massive pumpkin that could challenge the world record set last week in England. The current record is held by Ian Patton. His giant pumpkin weighed in at 2,857 pounds. The champion will earn $9 per pound. I'm Linda Kenyon, NPR News in Washington.
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0: 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Since I'm not in the studio this morning, we aren't taking phone calls, but Southern Remedy producer Kevin Farrell and I are going through a checklist of good health. Some things we've talked about on the show, but there are a few new items as well. If you have a question, you can always send me an email. It's fit@mpbonline.org.
1: Josie, always appreciate you coming in ahead of time when one of us can't be in the studio to do one of these pre-recorded shows. Good information that we can give out. So we're going to start the checklist by the suggestion to become a flexitarian. What would that mean?
0: Well, I love that. And, you know, it's a fun word to say, first of all. But what does it actually mean? Well, you know, I think it's important to think about what we consider our normal dietary pattern in America. And that would be an omnivore diet, meaning the majority of people are eating animals and plants at pretty much every meal, at least animals at every meal. And then there are kind of extremes at the end, each of the ends of this spectrum. So there are carnivore-based diets where everything is pretty much only animal-based, which obviously we're missing some fiber there when we do that, and some vitamins and minerals. And then there are kind of our completely plant-based, which can be vegan, which is no animal products of any variety. We can have vegetarian, and it comes in a couple of different flavors. Vegetarian, we can have lacto-ovo vegetarian, flesh of an animal, or nothing that required the animal to pass away to be able to have that food. So no broths or anything like that. But often we'll still include things like honey or eggs or dairy. And then there are folks that will only have the dairy piece or only have the egg piece. And then you've got pescatarians thrown in there as well, which the only kind of flesh that they would have would be of seafood or fish there. So lots of different varieties of dietary patterns that we can do. And a flexitarian really means just that. It's flexible. It does lean toward the end of the spectrum that is more plants. And so the majority of those meals are going to be either completely or very heavily plant-based meals with the ability to flex and add in small portions of animal-based products as we see fit. And it's actually probably the dietary pattern that I most closely identify with. I prefer all plants, but if I'm traveling, if I'm eating at someone else's house, those types of things, having that flexibility to be able to add in, a small bit of fish or a small bit of chicken, or, not worrying so much about what maybe that vegetable was cooked in. Was it cooked in regular butter or vegan butter? Those different types of things there. Just allows for a little less stress around those things. Now, that completely only works if we are consuming a plant-based diet for health-based reasons, if we are avoiding animal products from an ethical, moral standpoint, then flexitarian obviously would not be a pattern that we would recommend there. But it really does make a plant-based diet easier to follow. When we look at what the best diets are, it is the ones that we enjoy, the ones that we can afford, and the ones that we will do sustainably. And flexitarian fits right in with that, being that a plant-based diet is going to have the biggest number of health benefits in terms of increased fiber, vitamins and minerals, lower calorie density, and then being able to add in those smaller portions of animal products as we desire. It fits very closely with my statement, one animal at a time, which is what I teach patients. We tend to have very animal heavy meals that have, eggs and bacon and cheese grits. So lots of animals there, or, you know, a bacon cheeseburger that's got many things on top there. And so limiting to that one animal at a time is a great way to lower our chances of high blood pressure, type 2 diabetes, different inflammatory conditions. So it's just a really nice way to approach building a plate.
1: So as we talked about building a plate, I know that we've said that you try to get half of your plate mm-hmm. in the fresh fruits and vegetable category. So if someone's listening and is trying to start working towards that, trying to cut back on the animal portion, what are some suggestions to get started?
0: Well, when we pull things out, we don't want to just leave a gaping hole on our plate, because we do have to be full and satisfied in order to maintain dietary changes. And we also don't want to be missing nutrients. And animal products are typically where Americans get their protein. From, you know, chicken, beef, pork, fish, seafood, dairy, eggs, those types of things, we think about that's where protein lives. And you are not wrong. Protein absolutely does live there. And so when we're pulling back on animal products, especially if we're going to eliminate them completely from a meal, we do want to say, well, where is the protein going to be? And it's not as complicated as it sounds. Usually if we have a variety of fruits, veggies, grains, nuts, seeds, we get enough protein. But a good kind of swap in is something from the legume family. So some type of bean or pea is going to have some good plant-based sources of protein. And so that can be pinto beans, navy beans, black-eyed peas, lentils, edamame, tofu, tempeh, all of those kind of legume-based foods replace protein, animal-based proteins, beautifully in a balanced plate.
1: This is Southern Remedy, Healthy and Fit, a show recorded in advance. We're going through a checklist for good health. The next one on the list, Josie, and I need to credit you on this because you have inspired me to do this, and that is to expand your palate.
0: Well, first of all, I love the play on words from palate like your oral cavity and palate like an artist's palette of colors. And it really does highlight the messaging that we've had for many, many years, which is kind of eat the rainbow. And I still will always recommend the best vegetable or fruit is the one that you enjoy, you can afford, and you have access to. But as much variety of things as we can get, the better. So any fruit or vegetable is better than no fruit or vegetable. But if we can build in some variety within what we're choosing, we're just going to get additional health benefits. So each fruit, vegetable, grain, you know, nut, seed that's out there has a different amount of fiber in it, a different amount of protein versus fat, a different amount of those micronutrients. So iron, potassium, sodium, zinc, copper, all these things that we need. And then other phytonutrients like antioxidants that are what help kind of scavenge up free radicals and decrease inflammation. And so one of the ways we can tell is the different color of the fruit or vegetable often highlights which particular phytonutrients are going to be in it or which particular vitamins are in it. When we think about orange things like carrots, sweet potatoes, those are higher in beta carotene. Doesn't mean we want to have all carrots and sweet potatoes and nothing else. My youngest child, when he was a baby, adored sweet potatoes and carrots, baby food. And he wanted it every day. And he ate so much of that that the tip of his little sweet nose was orange. And that can actually happen from too much beta carotene intake there. So it's important to have that variety. And in particular, I try and always, at least once a day, have something green. There are just so many good nutrients that are within those green leafy vegetables in particular. They're going to be good sources of iron, good fiber, good sources of nitric oxide, which is great for lowering our blood pressure. So finding a way to have some type of leafy green, whether that be in a salad or just thrown on a sandwich, throw a handful of spinach or kale in a soup that you're making, but just finding a way to get those greens, or in a smoothie. You know, if you don't like the texture of greens, throw them in the smoothie and let them whiz around in there. And then looking for a different colored fruit or vegetable with that. So if we're having greens at lunch, maybe we do have a sweet potato alongside that. And then later on that night, if we're having a salad, maybe we throw some red onions and orange bell peppers in on top of that, and just kind of get a variety of colors there. One, from the nutrient intake, but also it's not wrong that you eat with your eyes. You know, and when something looks visually appealing, we're much more excited to eat it.
1: You know, that I jotted a note down, and that was one of the things I was going to say, because, and you kind of gave me what I think of as a good salad. If you romaine lettuce, some red onions, some cucumbers, and some orange peppers, it pops off
0: it's
1: the
0: so
1: plate,
0: pretty.
1: And it really, you know, you're like, wow, I almost don't want to eat it. It looks so good.
0: When I'm doing cooking classes, you know, a lot of my recipes are going to start with onions, garlic, bell peppers, and in particular, what's on our kind of winter menu that we're doing right now in Kitchen RX is a chopped Mediterranean salad. And when I'm picking the different vegetables that go in it, I'm looking for different colors so that it's pretty. So it starts with a base of cucumbers, which are going to be green. It's got tomatoes in it, which are going to be red. And so when it comes time to pick a bell pepper, I don't pick a green or a red bell pepper. There's nothing wrong if that's what you enjoy and that's what you have, but I'll choose a yellow or an orange so that I'm adding in another color, and it looks prettier in my bowl there for you to pick and eat with your eyes.
1: Got a couple minutes left in this segment, and the other thing that's interesting to me is, again, I said that I credit you with this for really in my thing of being willing to try things that you've never tried before. And I don't know if I'm unusual, but I think a lot of people are like, oh, I don't like that.
0: Mm-hmm.
1: But it's like, how do you know? And then you think to yourself, well, I've really never had that. It's just sometimes something that we're unfamiliar with, we seem almost afraid of, and we're like, I don't like that. So again, I credit you for giving me the ability to just say, hey, I'm willing to try this. And sure, there are going to be things you don't like, but I surprised myself at how much of this stuff I quote unquote didn't like was actually tasted good.
0: Absolutely. And you are not alone in that at all. I see it very, very frequently in clinic. We do a 24-hour diet recall and look at it. And when I see very few fruits and vegetables, I'm like, tell me about that. Do we not like them, or do we think we not like them, or do we not know how to fix them? Because all of those are behaviors that we can build a plan around.
1: 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Kevin Farrell here for this pre-recorded show. We're taking a checklist for good health today. We'll be back to the next item after this short break.

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2: I'm Josie Bidwell, nurse practitioner at the University of Mississippi Medical Center, and you're listening to Southern Remedy, Healthy and Fit on MPB Think Radio. 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Some things we've talked about, some new things as well. 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
3: This next one on the list, I'm not sure we have talked a lot about, but it is an important thing, and that is using your prescriptions correctly.
2: It is a very important thing. And I think you're right. I don't know that we've explicitly talked about it on the show before. You know, we tend to talk a lot about lifestyle behaviors and things that we can do to prevent illnesses. And taking your prescriptions correctly absolutely helps prevent things from going awry, and also pair beautifully with lifestyle behaviors. You know, in lifestyle medicine, a lot of times there's the misconception that we're anti-medication or that, you know, we don't want to use medications. And that's simply not the case. We want the best possible outcome for people. And oftentimes that is a combination of medications and lifestyle. So lifestyle is always a part of what we do. But medications also play a really important role in treating disease and preventing complications. But that only works when we take them as directed. And when we look at kind of national data around those things, one thing that I'm really proud of is the fact that we don't call it non-compliance anymore. I really dislike the word non-compliant. It's one of the first things I teach students that are rotating with me is we don't call people non-compliant. There is almost always a reason why someone is not doing what we have talked about doing or taking what we've prescribed for them, and it's some kind of barrier there. So I much prefer the word non-adherence, which is what we're going with now. And the non-adherence to prescribed medication has been attributed to about 125,000 deaths each year in America. And that can be not taking our medicine at all. That can be taking it, differently than prescribed, either more frequently or less frequently there. So when we have a prescription, when a healthcare provider writes you a prescription, I want you to know exactly why we're doing that, right? So what is this particular medication and why is it important for me personally? What are we treating with that particular medication? And I encourage my patients to bring their bottles with them, and I'll even write on the bottle, this one's for your high blood pressure, this one's for diabetes, or print them out a piece of paper that has it on it and kind of write that out beside of it. A lot of the electronic health records that we have now actually require clinicians to put in the reason for the prescription. And so it'll print out on the bottle and say, this is for your high blood pressure. But it's important to know. And that also translates into why it's important to control our blood pressure and why it's important to control our blood sugar. We want to protect our kidneys and our eyeballs and our brain and our blood vessels. And so taking this medication is a part of that treatment plan. And then understanding how it's supposed to be given. In general, I like to make medication treatment plans as least complicated as possible. So medications come in a variety of doses and timings of doing them. Some things are done once a day. Some things are done twice a day. In some cases with antibiotics, they may be 3 or 4 times a day that it's required to take it. And the reason for that dosing has to do with a whole lot of science behind how the body breaks down that medicine, metabolizes it, and how long it takes to excrete it. Because if it doesn't last very long in our body, then we have to take it more frequently for therapeutic levels to stay in our bloodstream. And when you write something that's 3 or 4 times a day, that automatically increases a barrier, right? I mean, it's more difficult to remember to do that. I myself, if you write me a 4-time-a-day antibiotic, I'm going to have to set some alarms on my phone to remember that because I just get busy throughout the day and I'm going to forget to do that. When we have a once-a-day medication or even a twice-a-day medication, we can pair it with something else. So if it's a once-a-day medication and it's okay to take in the morning, maybe we pair it with brushing our teeth in the morning. Or if we take it at nighttime, we pair it with our kind of our wind down, washing our face, brushing our teeth, getting ready for bed type of situation there. Or if it's a medicine that needs to be taken with food, then we pair it with, you know, breakfast and dinner, those types of things. Those are much easier to remember to do there. But regardless of what the schedule is, we have to ask ourselves, what is keeping me from taking it or keeping me from taking it as described? So there are many things. It could be cost, right? If you can't afford it, I don't care how good of a medicine it is, you're not gonna get it and it's not gonna make you better. And so that's a conversation with your healthcare provider on, is there any other medication that it may not be quite as good as this medicine, but it will get the job done and I can afford it because that is going to be a better medicine. And don't be embarrassed to tell us that. Insurances change all the time. Formularies, which are the medications that are covered by the different insurances, change all the time. And you may go from a medicine that you have been able to afford and the pricing on that changes when the new year resets and you can no longer afford that. And that's okay. You just got to let us know so that we can make some adjustments there. If the reason we're not taking it is because we're forgetting, then we have to think about what would make me remember. Is it pairing it with some other habit that we do? Is that setting an alarm on your phone? And I'll do that with patients. I'm like, let me see your phone. And we'll get it out and I'll set an alarm. And you can name those alarms. And I'll say, you know, like morning insulin. And then another one I'll set and say evening insulin and set the timer for that. There are other apps that you can do that will help you with that as well. Sometimes sitting those medications out so that we can see them is a good option. Although if we have children around, I don't recommend that because they will get it open and take a nibble on those different things. And then third, you know, is it a side effect? You know, does it make you not feel well when you take it? Does it make you nauseous? Does it give you an upset stomach? Does it cause sexual side effects? Headaches, any of these different types of things? Again, let us know so that we can try and find one that was better tolerated. And probably the one that I see most often in clinic is not knowing that we have refills. And so I'll see patients, I'll be like, are we taking this medicine? And they'll say, no, I'm not taking it. Tell me more. And well, I don't have any refills on it. And then I can pull up the pharmacy record and it'll be 3 refills are left. And I'm like, oh, you do in fact have some, you know. So on your bottle, there should be a spot. Usually it's in the bottom left-hand corner on the bottle and it'll say how many refills you have. So if you have refills, you can go ahead and call your pharmacy and go ahead and request that to be refilled for you. If you don't have refills, when you pick that prescription up and you see that there's 0 on there, if that's something that you're supposed to be continuing to take, like blood pressure medicine, blood sugar medicine, somewhere along in there, call your healthcare provider before you're out of medication and let them know, because sometimes it takes 24 to 48 hours for that to get processed. And then sometimes the pharmacy is out of stock and they have to order it. So to prevent any gaps in medication. We want to do that there. And I'm a big fan of auto refill. So if your pharmacy offers that particular function, signing up for auto refill, that way it knows when you should be out of medication and automatically refills that for you. And you'll get a text that says, hey, your medicine's ready. Come pick it up.
3: Yeah, my pharmacy does that, and also they let you know when there is not a refill left to go. The other thing is, I love your idea about the setting reminder. What I've done is my little Alexa unit, my Echo Dot, it's part of the routine. I'll say good night, and it turns the lights off, and it says, you know, some little funny joke about sleeping. But it also says, because I told it to, have you taken your blood pressure medication?
2: Oh, I love that. I did not know it would do that. That's fantastic.
3: The other thing that helps me is the little plastic thing with the Monday, Tuesday, Wednesday.
2: Absolutely.
3: And that way it's easy, because when you look at it, you're like, oh gosh, it's Tuesday and that pill is still in there. You know that you need to take that.
2: Exactly.
3: And my other thought too, when about non-adherence, I think the prevalence of the drug advertisements, I think, might be having somewhat of a negative because they, by law, they have to go through every possible side effect that there can possibly be. And I think it might sometimes scare people. And so if you're worried about a possible side effect, discuss that when you...
2: Oh, absolutely. Just like you said, they're going to tell you about the most dangerous side effect that, you know, absolutely we want you to call your healthcare provider on. Oftentimes, the most dangerous side effect is not the most common side effect. And then they'll list some of the more common ones. But just asking your healthcare provider, because we can go through and be like, okay, in study, 2% of people had this particular side effect. So it's always something we want you to be aware of, but it shouldn't necessarily stop you from taking medication, because any medicine has the potential to have side effects from it. Any supplement, any food, any beverage, any laundry detergent, like there are always going to be potential risks when we utilize something that didn't come from the manufacturer in our body.
3: This next one, and we've got a couple minutes left, so we might need to hold this or carry this one over to the next one, because it is a biggie.
2: Okay.
3: Less sugar, more water.
2: Absolutely. Well, let's start with the less sugar part. And so when we're talking about less sugar, we are talking about less added sugar. And that is a really common misconception, is that when we say less sugar, we're talking all sugars. And if you go that direction, that means we're pulling out fruits, vegetables, grains, because those all will have naturally occurring sugars within them. And even dairy, lactose is a sugar. So it's not about eliminating all sugars, it's added sugars. And so what's the difference? A natural sugar is something that's just part of the normal makeup of that food. An added sugar is something that we as a human or our taking that kind of single nutrient, that single sugar, and adding it to a product to make it sweeter. So if we think about an apple, that is going, there are naturally occurring sugars within that apple. If we think about apple pie filling, we've taken those apples that have natural sugar in them, and then we've added additional sugars in on top of that and made it a little bit too sweet. So when we say less sugar, again, we're talking about less of those added things, but not eliminating things like fruits and vegetables.
3: All right, and we'll pick up this topic after this break. 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And I'm Kevin Farrell, in for this pre-recorded show. We're talking about a checklist for good health. We'll move on with the list right after this.

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0: 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I'm not in the studio this morning, so we're not taking phone calls, but Southern Remedy producer Kevin Farrell and I are going through a checklist for good health. 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That address is fit@mpbonline.org.
1: All right, we're on the less sugar, more water topic. Mm-hmm. And so one thing you said, and again, I credit a lot of my good health stuff to you. And one thing that you taught me to do with the added sugar is to look at the food label on the side of the package. And it's amazing to me, like cereal, salad dressing, that sort of thing, the variety of it. And I don't get scared, but it's almost like, oh, gosh, look at that. Let me find something that might have a little less added sugar.
0: Exactly. It's not about being fearful. It's not about guilt. It's not about any of those things. It's just kind of a awareness. And then you can make an informed decision on whether you want to eat that or not. So you mentioned a great point, looking on the food label. It used to just be one line. It just said sugars underneath carbohydrates. And that had negative impacts in people picking things that were naturally sweet and had other good nutrients in them. And so we've added kind of a line underneath there that says added sugars and looking at that. And so that really is a good way to go. And when you look at the percentage over there, it will tell you the percent of the daily value that is attributable to that nutrient. And so in general, when something is low in a nutrient, it should be 5% or less. If it's high in a nutrient, it's 20% or more, and then kind of medium in the other ones there. So when I pick up a product and I look at and I see added sugars, I look at that percentage. And if it's more than 20% of your daily value, I'm like, oh, no, I probably don't want that. Now, occasionally, I may go, you know what? That's all right. I have budgeted for that within my dietary pattern today, and I will eat it. If it's, you know, somewhere between less than 5%, it's a no-brainer. Like, that's something that I would absolutely eat. And then if it's in that middle range, again, I just go, you know, what else have I planned to eat today? Or, you know, how much added sugar do I feel like I'm going to be getting in the rest of my day? A lot of times when we think about added sugars, it's not necessarily always from food that we chew. It is from beverages. And that is things like sodas, sweet teas, energy drinks, sports drinks. Those have an incredible amount of sugar in them. First of all, they're not a whole food by any stretch of the imagination. So they're not going to be naturally sweetened for the most part. The only one beverage that you would see that is naturally sweetened would be a juice, although juice is not something that I routinely recommend for folks either, because we threw all the fiber away when you juice it. And so there's nothing to kind of keep our blood sugar from spiking. But most people get a lot of their added sugars in beverage form. And it's really easy to get a lot of added sugars that way because it doesn't fill us up and we can do it very, very quickly. Like, you can drink a glass of sweet tea in a minute, you know, if you're really dedicated to it. And that's a lot of calories and a lot of sugar in a very, very short time frame, and you don't have time to feel full from that. So the strategy there really is a water first approach in terms of beverages. And when we go out to eat, oftentimes we sit down, the server will come by and take drink orders, and you're starving and thirsty when that happens. And if you order a sugar-sweetened beverage, if you order a sweet tea or a soda, you are likely going to down that first one that they bring you relatively quickly and then get a refill of that. So one strategy is order water first and quench your thirst with the water. And then if you still want a sugar-sweetened beverage after that, sure, have a small smaller one than you would normally have. Or, you know, my son, he loves sweet tea. He loves Sprite. He will get one when we go out to eat, and then he asks for water refills after that, which is an important skill to remember, is that just because you order the soda initially, it doesn't mean every refill they bring you has to be soda. You can ask for water after that, and it'll be just fine. And staying hydrated with water really is the best strategy that we have for keeping our body running efficiently and effectively. We hear a lot about detoxes and how to detox the body. And the way you detox it is you give it the things it needs to do its job effectively. And hydration is a really important piece of that. So leaning into water. Fizz is something that a lot of people are looking for in a beverage. I am the same. I used to be an incredible lover of Diet Coke. It just, I had to have one first thing in the morning, even before my coffee. I liked that little buzz, that burn. And if I was having a bad day, it was a Diet Coke. If I was having a good day, it was a Diet Coke. And ultimately, the artificial sweetener, and that was triggering my migraines. And so that was something that I had to eliminate for, you know, for my overall well-being. But I missed the fizz. And so I started with sparkling water. Did not love it initially, but like any habit, you know, we continue to repeat things and see if our taste buds adjust, and they did. And I adore sparkling water now. I have at least one a day on that. And that's how I also cut down on any alcohol use, because I'll take my fizzy water and I'll put it in a cute glass. And, you know, I may add a tiny splash of juice or some crushed up fruit in there. And so it looks like a cocktail. And I can have that as part of my wind down at the end of the day. And so I'm getting that same relaxation that I would have from, you know, a cocktail, and a pretty cocktail, but without the alcohol and with water. So more of what I need.
1: So I'm trying to cut down, especially when you go out to eat, because they gouge you on the price of beverages. Mm-hmm. So I've been trying to switch over to drinking water. I'm somewhat successful, maybe not all the time. But the other thing was, when I first started to think of, I thought of myself, well, but you need the flavor, the taste of the Coke or whatever you're drinking. But when you start drinking water with your meal, you discover it's perfectly fine and really maybe helps you enjoy the taste of the food, because you're not sort of polluting it with, you know, the drinking that you're drinking.
0: Exactly, exactly. Now, I grew up in the country, and some salted peanuts inside of a regular Coke in a glass bottle. Like, those two things go together. And so there's no substitute for that. But I'm also not having that every single day, and, you know, those different types of things there. So there's room for small indulgences like that when the majority of what you're doing is water or other unsweetened beverages.
1: And I think with the proliferation of tumblers, I know you and I both have them, it's easier to drink water throughout the day, because you're not having to run to the water faucet or whatever. You've got it right there in your bottle or your jar or whatever, and so it's easy to keep sipping on it throughout the day.
0: Yeah. I actually have a new app that I have downloaded, and it has a little, like a little fake pet in it. And the way you take care of the pet is by doing health habits. So brushing your teeth makes him happy. And so you set your goals. So I've got goals around water first thing in the morning, filling up my water bottle, eating at least one fruit and vegetable. And it'll send me little reminders. It'll be like, hey, have you filled your water bottle up? And so it's just gentle reminders to go and do that. And it's really just gamifying health habits, which sometimes we need that little extra push to get things built into our day.
1: Again, a couple minutes for this next one, which we might need to move over to the next one. But this is interesting, because they say move more, sit less. Nowhere do I see the word exercise in there.
0: Exactly, which is why it's such a powerful public health message. And that is essentially what we want you to do. You know, it's moving more, sitting less, and moving your body whatever way you will do consistently. So for some folks, that is going for a walk. I know you love to go for a walk, so I appreciate when you post those on social media, because I think it inspires other people to, you know, if it's not the greatest weather outside, to just put on an extra jacket, or, you know, look at the weather and get out before it starts raining, those types of things. For me, it may be running or doing a dance fitness class. For some people, it may be cycling. Whatever it is, it counts. And so it doesn't have to look like anybody else's activity. It doesn't have to be a formal program. It can be parking farther away at the store and getting more steps in. It can be taking one flight of stairs and then the elevator the rest of the way. It is as simple as just moving more and sitting less. And, you know, one of the things that I often start with patients on when they feel like they're not ready to start an actual exercise program is just standing up. So, you know, if we spend the majority of our day sitting, can we stand up every hour and just stand up for a minute or two and then sit back down? Because that counts. And it doesn't seem like it would, but it absolutely does count there. And, you know, one thing that I think is particularly important is realizing that it's just about progress. It's not about perfection. And so some days we're going to get it better than others, and that's okay.
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0: I'm Josie Bidwell, nurse practitioner and professor of preventive medicine at the University of Mississippi Medical Center, and you're listening to Southern Remedy Healthy and Fit on MPB Think Radio. 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
6: So we're wrapping up Move More, Sit Less. Mm-hmm. And one thing I do at work, and I think a lot of people might think, what's he doing? But to me, even if you get up and walk around the building, and we, you know, not a huge building, but it's a little bit of a lap. Especially if you get a mental block, you're working on something, I can't figure out how I want to say that, how I phrase this, email, whatever. Get up, walk around the building once, and it helps you clear your mind.
0: Absolutely, it does. And when we think about movement, I cannot emphasize enough that any movement matters. And I want to talk just briefly about the 150 minutes per week. And because that is messaging that you will see, that is national guidelines for 150 minutes a week of moderate intensity physical activity. And there's nothing wrong with those. I think where they're often misinterpreted is that it's an all or nothing. So either we are able to get 150 minutes and that's good for our health. And if we get less, it doesn't matter. And that's simply not the case. You know, I love to go into the literature and see what science is saying. And there's actually a report that just came out last month that looked at 10 minutes of walking and what that does in terms of reducing risk of mortality. So mortality is death. And that really is, I mean, why we're trying to do all these habits is to reduce the risk of that. And so in this particular study, 10-minute walk per day was associated with a 15% reduced risk of mortality. And that is a powerful number when you think about 10 minutes, right? Because we have a lot of barriers to physical activity. You know, we don't know what we're doing sometimes. We don't have access to gyms and we don't have a lot of time. But 10 minutes, we can find 10 minutes and it can be broken up. So 5 minutes in this morning, 5 minutes in the afternoon. And it can be getting up from your desk and taking a little walk around. And it really does clear your mind, refocus, and you're often much more productive when you come back.
6: All right, we've saved the best for last. I know this is one of your favorites, so getting enough rest.
0: Yes, absolutely. Rest is, and if you've ever caught an episode of the show, you know that I talk about rest and restoration and sleep as foundational to overall health, and it really is the case. Unfortunately, in kind of mainstream culture, we often pride ourselves on how much stuff we get done in the day and how much little sleep we require to do that. We'll be like, I was so good today. I only slept 4 hours last night and I got all this stuff done. And that is not a medal that we should be trying to achieve there, because it is going to have consequences long term if that is something that we repetitively do. Now, there are negative health impacts from one night of poor sleep, right? Acutely, we have decreased concentration. We've got decreased impulse control. We've got heightened cravings for things and just kind of feeling unsatisfied. We may be, our reaction time is a little sluggish, those types of things. But that's usually easily, you know, corrected with another good night's sleep and return to the pattern of restorative sleep. But when we have chronic sleep issues where we're not sleeping long enough, or we're not sleeping a good quality sleep, or both, because sometimes it happens with both, that does have downstream impacts in terms of weight gain, heart disease risk, increased risk for type 2 diabetes and blood sugar problems, increased anxiety and depression, heightened pain perception. So when we have, you know, chronic pain issues, whether it be back pain, knee pain, hip pain, we tend to perceive the pain at a higher level than if we were getting good rest and restoration. Increased risk for cognitive issues and dementia. So finding out what the heck is going on with our sleep is the first step. So don't just say, oh, I've never been a good sleeper. Okay, well, but that doesn't mean we can't be a good sleeper moving forward. We've just got to figure out what's going on. Is it trouble falling asleep? Is it trouble staying asleep? If it's trouble staying asleep, what do we notice when we wake up? Is it because we're hurting somewhere? Is it because we need to go to the bathroom? Is it, you know, you've got pets and they knock over something, speaking from experience? Is it, you know, you live on a busy street and every time a car goes down the road and the lights come through the window, that wakes you up? A whole host of things there. Because again, when we know what the issue is, we can build a plan to address it. If it's noise, maybe we add a white noise machine in. Or if it's light, we add some blackout curtains to the windows. If it's pain, how do we get better control of this pain? Is it going to the bathroom? Is that a consequence of an untreated sleep apnea, which can make us wake up to urinate more frequently? Is it a prostate issue? Is it we're taking our medications at the wrong time of day and it's making us urinate more at night? Whole host of things. But being really inquisitive and not just accepting, I don't sleep well, as just part of your personality.
6: And I think we've talked about this before, but your sleep hygiene, so your routine really should be the same every day, every night. And then also you want to go to sleep about the same time.
0: Yeah, absolutely. You know, our body runs off consistency. And so when we go to bed and wake up at relatively consistent times, it helps to set kind of our internal clock. And we should then start to feel tired around the same time each day. And when I say the same time, I don't mean set an alarm and, you know, you have to be in bed at 10 o'clock every single day. There's some wiggle room, but usually about an hour before or after is what we're talking about. So, you know, if normally you go to bed at 10, somewhere between 10 and 9 and 11, you know, is good there. And I'm really talking about weekends is where we see a lot of this change. People often do pretty well during the week because they have to get up at a certain time. But on the weekends, they may stay up much later and then sleep way later. Like my teenager, sometimes I'm like, are we getting up today? Let's go wake up. In the adolescent population, there's actually some newer research that shows catch up sleep on the weekends is good for preventing depression. So I'm letting him sleep with that. But by and large, consistency with bedtime and wake up time are important. The other thing that I see almost universally is the use of screens in the bedroom or at bedtime. So TVs, cell phones, laptops, e-readers, those types of things. And that is simply telling our brain that it is daytime. The light that comes from those tells our brain it is not daytime. Do not fall asleep, friend. And so eventually we do fall asleep, but it's from sheer exhaustion and buildup of other chemicals in our body. So screens down, lights off, at least 30 minutes before you want to be asleep. Ideally, 60 minutes is just going to set you up for a better time.
6: Almost to the end of the show, one quick thing. You know, even the light on a phone charger, I found that it's this tiny little light, but it's a blue, and it would bother me. So I've actually gotten some tape, and I've mm-hmm. taped over that to try to get it as completely dark as you can to get that good night's sleep.
0: Absolutely. And, you know, ideally we would leave our cell phones out of the bedroom, but, you know, I'm off, might be on call or something like that, and so I can't. But I do turn it face down so that when an alert comes through, the light doesn't flash up on there and disrupt my husband or, you know, anything like that. So just little hacks to try and set you up for success there.
6: All right. That's going to wrap us up for today. We went through this health checklist. Got some other items on the list, so we might be able to dig into this on a future episode. We've reminded you a couple of times, if you have a question or maybe something you want to hear us talk about on Southern Remedy Healthy and Fit, go ahead and send us an email. It's fit@mpbonline.org.
0: All right. 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
1: Here's your MPB weather forecast. Well, again, happy Monday, everyone. We hope y'all are having a beautiful start to the day so far. We woke up with temperatures in the upper 50s to low 60s, but we continue to rise into the upper 80s in some spots, but low to mid 90s across the majority of Mississippi. Now, we'll at least enjoy clear, sunny, and blue skies above, as rain chances do not play a role in the forecast. In fact, they really won't throughout most of our days ahead. Temperatures will continue to build as we're dealing with these above average temperatures, but we'll let you know first when those cooler fall-like temperatures return. For Mississippi Live and MPB, I'm meteorologist Caleb Edelblute.

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2: And I'm Scott Tong. This is Here and Now. Coming up, lawmakers in both parties are criticizing the president's deal to buy diesel from Russia. They say it defies sanctions against Putin and could be illegal.
3: I do believe there's a legitimate case for saying the president's not following the law.
2: Also, the White House is now requiring AI companies to notify it about security incidents.
1: And Kiran Desai, author of the acclaimed novel The Loneliness of Sonia and Sunny, on solitude and self-discovery.
4: You learn very important lessons of the painfulness of loneliness, but also how important it is to discover the privacy and dignity of your individual being.
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5: Live from NPR News in Washington, I'm Linda Kenyon. For the second straight day, Houthi rebels have attacked the airport in Saudi Arabia's capital. NPR's Aya Batraoui reports one person was killed, 11 others injured.
6: Saudi authorities say the deadliest attack in years took place Saturday when a passenger terminal in the capital, Riyadh, was hit, killing at least 13 people and wounding more than 300 others. The attacks have suspended operations at Riyadh Airport and forced oil executives from major companies to cancel their attendance at an energy summit in the capital this week. The Houthis say they're attacking Saudi airports and Aramco energy sites with missiles and drones in response to Saudi airstrikes on Yemen that have killed civilians there, too. The Houthis, who are backed by Iran, are also blocking Saudi oil tankers from using the Red Sea shipping strait. The foreign ministers of Saudi Arabia and Iran held a call on Sunday to discuss the recent escalation. Aya Batraoui, NPR News, Dubai.
5: President Trump says he secured an energy ceasefire deal with Russia that would pause airstrikes against energy sites. Ukraine's President Zelensky says Ukraine will stop the attacks if Russia does the same.
7: If Russia wants us to stop our long-range strikes against its oil refineries and oil exports, then Russia must stop its strikes against our energy system and critical infrastructure. And stop kill our people.
5: Speaking at the Warsaw Security Forum in Poland, President Zelensky said following Trump's statement about the ceasefire, Russia struck Ukrainian energy facilities again, including a power plant in Kharkiv and a civilian gas station. He also said he did not hear from President Trump about the ceasefire. He learned about it on social media. Three of South Carolina's candidates for U.S. Senate made their cases to voters last night. South Carolina Public Radio's Luis Alfredo Garcia reports this was their only confirmed debate before the November midterms.
8: Republican Senator Darlene Graham and Democratic pediatrician Dr. Annie Andrews spent a good chunk of their given debate time talking about each other. Libertarian Casey Whitener mostly stuck to answering moderator questions. But the two leading candidates did give direct, different answers on how the United States should navigate its policy with Israel. Graham says the country needs to stand with its, quote, strongest ally, unquote, in the Middle East, and she condemned Hamas. Andrews highlighted humanitarian concerns in the region.
9: Israelis deserve a safe place to live, and Palestinians also deserve to live in peace. What's happening in the region is devastating. It is a humanitarian crisis.
8: The winner of the race will be the first woman elected to represent South Carolina in the Senate. For NPR News, I'm Luis Alfredo Garcia in Columbia, South Carolina.
5: Darlene Graham is the sister of the late Senator Lindsey Graham. 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
1: I'm Indira Lakshmanan in Boston. This is Here and Now. President Trump says he has cut a deal with President Vladimir Putin of Russia to buy Russian diesel. It's a bid to ease soaring fuel prices at home ahead of U.S. midterm elections. Diesel reached an average of $6.53 a gallon last month, up almost $3 from a year ago. For more, let's bring in Angela Stent. She's a Russia and energy specialist and senior fellow at the American Enterprise Institute. Angela, welcome.
2: Good to be back on your show.
1: So this deal has met with bipartisan pushback. As a reminder, in 2022, the Senate unanimously passed a bill to ban Russian oil exports. Just last month, Trump himself signed a sanctions bill to punish buyers of Russian oil and gas. So given these existing sanctions, would the U.S. importing Russian diesel even be legal?
2: It's not legal because, as you say, the Congress passed this legislation. The president just recently signed the Lindsey Graham sanctions bill, imposing more sanctions on Russian energy. So really, the president doesn't have the legal right to do this, but that doesn't mean he isn't doing it.
1: There have been, as you say, a raft of U.S., European and international sanctions on Russia, dating all the way back to 2014 and the invasion of Crimea by Russia. And the whole point was to try to dampen Russia's power in the war in Ukraine. So first of all, if the U.S. were to buy diesel from Russia, wouldn't it be bolstering Vladimir Putin's war chest in a war in which we're on the other side?
2: It certainly would be. I mean, the Russians, in fact, were losing energy revenues earlier on this year because of the U.S. and the European sanctions. And now, if we lift those sanctions on them, they will reap in, again, billions of dollars, which they will then spend on their war machine and on the prosecuting the war against Ukraine and killing Ukrainians. So this really enables their ability to carry on this war for as long as they want.
1: Well, staying with the Ukraine war, President Trump said over the weekend that Ukraine should get a new president. We know that he and Ukrainian President Volodymyr Zelensky have had a very volatile relationship. Why is Trump, though, now seeming to take this harder line against Ukraine and siding with Russia?
2: So I think we have to look at this in the domestic context. Gas prices are up in this country. Diesel prices are up. They're very high. It doesn't look that good for the Republicans in the midterms. In the end, President Trump could blame Ukraine for the fact if the Republicans don't do so well, because he's going to blame them for hitting Russian energy installations, which, of course, he would say have led to the increase in oil prices and diesel prices here because of the general shortage. But of course, the real culprit is the Iran war. The reason why all of this has happened is this ongoing war in Iran. But I think that's the subtext, is that he wants to blame Ukraine if things don't go well for the Republicans.
1: I see. Okay, well, President Trump did over the weekend also announce that supposedly Ukraine and Russia had agreed not to hit one another's energy supply systems. The Ukrainian side said this deal came as a surprise to them. We know that Russia has continued to hit Ukrainian energy targets even after Trump announced the supposed deal. But I want to underscore what you just said, which is that Trump is blaming high diesel and gas prices on the Ukraine war, which has been going on since 2022. It sounds like you're saying he's trying to deflect attention away from his own war, which he launched with Israel against Iran in February, and that is the real culprit. Is that what you're saying?
2: That's definitely what I'm saying. That's the main culprit for the rising oil prices and energy prices in this country and in many other countries around the world. Zelensky has said that he would be quite happy to agree to an energy ceasefire if both sides do. But the previous times that this has been tried, the Russians haven't adhered to it. I don't think that Ukraine will stop its own actions against Russian energy infrastructure unless the Russians are willing to do the same.
1: Talk about the need for diesel in this country and whether the gap that the U.S. is facing could actually be filled by Russia, even if the president were able to get past his own laws, his own sanctions, and somehow import oil against U.S. law.
2: There are diesel shortages in Russia itself, right? And even though the Russians do have some diesel in reserve, and they will be able to export some to the United States, first of all, it's going to take longer than a few weeks to do that. And also, that is not going to make a major dent in the price, in the rising prices in the United States. Russian diesel exports are not going to be enough to remedy the problem, which is the rising prices here. So this would be just a drop in the bucket of what would be needed to lower those prices.
1: Interesting. So you're saying even if he were to bring in Russian diesel, it actually wouldn't solve the price at the pump problem that American diesel users are facing now?
2: It would not. It might lower the price by a very small amount. I think in response to the announcement of this Russian deal, prices somewhat went down. But it's not going to materially lower those prices really until the war in Iran is over and energy supplies can get back to normal again.
1: That's Angela Stent. She's a Russia and energy specialist and a senior fellow at the American Enterprise Institute in Washington. Angela, thank you so much.
2: Okay, thanks.
0: The White House plan to oversee AI has been mostly hands-off. That may be changing. Now, the administration says it's a national security obligation for AI companies to disclose rogue incidents to the feds. It came after Anthropic just reported that its technology engaged in, quote, fraudulent use of government systems. Let's talk it through with Ina Fried now, chief technology correspondent for Axios. Hi, Ina.
3: Hi, Scott.
0: So fraudulent use of government systems. What did Anthropic say its AI technology actually did here?
3: So there were two specific incidents that had to do with government websites. One was on a Philadelphia murder tip sheet. It submitted a false tip, and Philadelphia officials called that out. They confirmed that happened to them. And then on the U.S. federal front, it applied for non-immigrant visas for a number of people. And that was the one I think that really got the White House's attention. Certainly, if you talk about visas and immigration, you've got their attention.
0: Yeah, yeah. So, I mean, what new worries is this creating? We've already heard about AI agents, you know, OpenAI going beyond their tasks and forming alliances, hacking into other companies. What new are we learning here?
3: So we've got two things going on that I think both are worth paying attention. One is, as these models are being tested, the companies developing them have to be incredibly careful because they remove the guardrails to see what they do. But oftentimes when they do that, then these models take actions. The other that I'm waiting on is, now that there's these powerful agents in the world, I think we're going to see a second wave of things, which are the agents acting not during testing, but because you or I or someone asked them to do a task, either deliberately they did something bad that somebody asked, or what we're also seeing is the person submits an innocuous task, but the way that the agent goes about it is problematic. An example here is if a user says, hey, I want a gym reservation and they're all booked, you know, one thing it could do is wait for an opening. That'd be fine. The other thing it could do is try and kick everyone that's in the class out so that there's a space. Mm. And those are the kinds of things that are going to be hard to detect. But I think we're likely to see more of these at scale as people use things like Muse or OpenAI's Dots and ask their agents to go perform all sorts of tasks around the internet.
0: Yeah. I got to ask you about guardrails. I mean, explain what they are a little bit. And then explain why OpenAI before Anthropic now took off the guardrails.
3: So they're not taking off all of them. Guardrails, okay, when we're talking about, are limits, basically. So typically when they release it to customers, they have, you know, a bunch of limits, things that they don't want the agents to do, mm-hmm, things that they don't want the models to do. But when you're testing to see how well it handles things, you kind of have to give it a little room at least to see what it's going to do to tell whether it's doing the things you want. So it's a balance in testing of, you want to know what the model might do if you don't have your safety precautions, but you also don't want to give it free rein on the internet. So typically they try and do these tests in simulated environments without internet access, but these agents have gotten really smart and they'll find that internet access if there's any human way to do it, or computer way in this case.
0: Well, right, right. Well, this State Department website, visa application stuff certainly got the attention of the government. So why this new requirement for AI companies to disclose incidents like this? It sounds like a bit of a change.
3: It is, and I think we're hearing two different conflicting messages from the White House. On the one hand, you know, AI is great. The companies should just regulate themselves. And that's what we hear most of the time.
0: Right, and move fast. Don't slow down.
3: Don't slow down.
0: Right.
3: But then when something actually happens that bothers them, then they're suddenly like, oh, we need to know about it. So right now you have a very unclear process where the labs are supposed to go to the government ahead of these big model releases. It's not super clear what the process is. They haven't detailed it publicly. And then as of Friday, it sounds like it's no longer voluntary. It never felt very voluntary. It always seemed, you were being volunteered. But now they've said it's not optional.
0: Yeah, we should say, you and your team at Axios broke much of the story. Today, you have a story out that Meta is rolling out its new AI models to compete with OpenAI and Anthropic. Now, until now, Meta has kind of been behind, hasn't it?
3: It has, and they've gotten a lot of attention in the last couple months, but not because their models were state-of-the-art. More what they were doing with them was compelling. But now they have a model that they say rivals the best from OpenAI and Anthropic.
0: That's Ina Fried, our own AI agent of sorts. Ina is chief technology correspondent for Axios. Ina, thank you as always.
3: Thanks, Scott.
0: It's Here and Now.

0: Today is Monday, October the 12th. This is MPB Think Radio. Today is also Columbus Day, a U.S. federal holiday, the second Monday of October, commemorating Christopher Columbus's October the 12th, 1492 arrival in the Americas, a date that is also observed as Indigenous Peoples Day, centering on the narrative of the people already living on the continent. That's National Day today, and this is MPB Think Radio.
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8: It's Here and Now. A year after it was shortlisted for the prestigious Booker Prize, Kieran Desai's epic novel, The Loneliness of Sonia and Sonny, is now out in paperback. It's a sprawling, old-fashioned story set in modern-day New York, Vermont, India, Mexico, and Italy. Two young Indian writers far from home are struggling with cultural dislocation. They're drawn to each other even as family and geography pull them in different directions. It's a story of alienation, class and cultural hierarchies, and love that moves between the lives we inherit and the lives we make for ourselves. The New York Times named it one of the 10 best books of the year last year, so we're excited to have the author right here in the studio to talk about it. Kieran Desai, welcome.
9: Thank you, Indira. I'm so happy to be here.
8: Before we dive into the larger ideas of the book, I'd love for you to read a short passage from early in the novel. We discover that Sonia is an Indian student at college far from home in Vermont. Her grandparents in Allahabad, India, get a phone call from her father in New Delhi. He says Sonia is struggling with loneliness and depression.
9: Lonely? Lonely? In Allahabad, they had no patience with loneliness. They might have felt the loneliness of being misunderstood. They might know the sucked, dead feeling of Allahabad afternoons, a tide drawn out, perhaps never to return, which was a kind of loneliness. But they had never slept in a house alone, never eaten a meal alone, never lived in a place where they were unknown, never woken without a cook bringing tea or wishing good morning to several individuals. Whenever Dadaji thought of the Wordsworth poem he had been taught in school, I wandered lonely as a cloud that floats on high o'er vales and hills. The line struck him as so ridiculous it made him throw back his head and guffaw so hard his upper dentures fell down with a smash.
8: I love this description and this contrast. We have Sonia off in New England where she's so far from family and the cold isolation is just overwhelming. But back in India in a multi-generational household with live-in servants, solitude is a notion comical enough to make you spit out your dentures because solitude simply doesn't exist.
9: Yes, that's the big difference, I think, the biggest difference between life in India and life in the Western world. And in India, you know, a culture where belonging, you could say, is more important than being an individual, you could feel that a sense of identity is so imposed that you really can't find a way to become your own person. But on the other hand, the Western world can be profoundly lonely. And I always felt myself, because I was a foreign student
8: in Vermont,
9: just like Sonia, experiencing the snow. Because you know how it is, as a foreign student, you are often alone during winter vacations and summer vacations. Everyone goes home and the foreign student, you stay back and you work on the library. And you learn very important lessons of how important it is to discover sort of just the privacy and dignity of your individual being. And also for me, as with Sonia, it was my first experience of really beautiful artistic loneliness. It was where I began reading deeply, and it was where I began writing my first short stories.
8: Well, you put Sonia out there during one of these Christmas vacations when everyone else is going home and she's stuck on campus. She becomes involved with an older, charismatic European artist. He's narcissistic and controlling. He even instructs Sonia on how not to write about her own homeland. Mm-hmm. Why did you pair Sonia up with someone like this?
9: It was interesting for me and a challenge for me to try to write about someone whose sense of self is so displaced by this abusive relationship that she, at one point in time, Sonia says she can't see herself in the mirror. She looks at herself the way an animal might, that he's somehow between her and her own thoughts. I was interested in what happens when a young woman, a young artist, is given a subject she does not want. And what happens when you see the world through someone else's eyes? Who is captured by whose gaze? Who has that power in the power divides that still plague us? In this case, the power divide between genders and races.
8: I'm curious, you talk about, you know, this older man. You were fortunate enough as a very young writer to gain a lot of fame. Did you have any of the experience that she had of someone trying to prevent you from having your own gaze?
9: You know, many of these episodes in the book are drawn from my life, but they're also fiction. And it's very hard to separate what is fictional and what is not in a novel. But certainly coming from India, I was very conscious of a gaze upon the work of an Indian novelist. And especially when I was first writing in the 1990s, when I published my first book, I was about 25. There was quite a conversation going on about what books were being published from non-Western countries and whether writers were pandering to a Western gaze, and a real concern about books that were considered orientalist and exotic, that the ordinariness of life and the seriousness of life, you know, was just not getting across.
8: Well, you've actually outright criticized the term magical realism. You've said that it's a Eurocentric label that gets slapped onto non-Western literature. And yet in this novel, you embrace elements of the fantastical that are outside of the bounds of what we can explain rationally. Those were actually some of my favorite parts of the book.
9: Oh, I'm so happy to hear that.
8: There's Sonia's grandfather's Tibetan demon amulet. There's a terrifying white phantom dog that may be real, maybe imagined. So if that's not magical realism, how would you characterize and describe these surreal and dreamlike elements?
9: So there was that time, again, I think in the 1990s, when, you know, I always felt as if a character sneezed in a non-Western book, it would be labeled magic realism. And I was, on one hand, you know, persuaded by the arguments against writing like this. On the other hand, I kept asking myself, also exotic to whom? Because, of course, you know, a peacock is quite a normal creature. You see it flying around the city of New Delhi.
8: That's right.
9: And I remember just looking up the term magic realism to see where it came from. And it turns out it comes from a German academic from the 1920s to talk about the magical in real life. And then I began to wonder, like, how exactly does this differ from myth, from legend, from folktale? And then when it came to the loneliness of Sonia and Sunny, I had to think about what happens when a person becomes convinced that they've actually met a version of a devil. Mm. What happens when you are facing such hallucinatory fear that you think you're being pursued and you see something, you know, out of the corner of your eye? And all of us at one point or another, I think, are thrown out of what we call ordinary life. And you look out and you see everyone else going about the ordinary, safe life and you, for one reason or another, are in a world of phantoms and fears.
4: Mm.
9: You think about someone who is migrating and facing real life shocks, you know, terror of being thrown into a prison called Alligator Alcatraz.
4: Mm.
9: And, you know, we are facing those fears of drowning on a therapist's couch, but for other people, they're real life fears. And I felt as if I had to include that in this book.
8: So you talk about fear and darkness, and I'm struck that your characters wander across continents, but that mobility seems only to worsen their isolation rather than to ease it. And I'm wondering, in such a globalized world, why do Sonia and Sunny feel so adrift?
9: Well, they are such cosmopolitan Indians, you know, and they come from actually quite a westernized background. But what I was curious to see was what happens when you are looking for love and for a feeling of belonging. At the moment, your own sense of self is turning ever more complex and fluid.
4: Mm-hmm.
9: That sense of the self not being static, but of being something that is fleeting and that can transform. Because I think you have to be alone during a time of self-transformation. You can't do it when there are eyes upon you or you're being held by a society or a community or a religion, a family.
8: In this story, Sonia's mother retreats from Delhi to live alone in an ancestral home in the foothills of the Himalayas.
9: Mm-hmm.
8: She tells her daughter there are worse things than loneliness and that solitude is a form of peace. And I wonder, is this book in some way a love letter to solitude and what you have found through it?
9: Yes, I think Sonia's mother says to her that loneliness can be an absence of fear, suggests to her that loneliness can be an absence of fear, and it can be the peace that comes after the war is over, political or personal, and the sunlight comes in, sort of the sunlight dangling in a room, and that quiet and that solitude, it can be like bread and water.
4: Mm.
9: And at times I was working on this book in such a degree of solitude, I was quite by myself. And I noticed that one of the things that happened, very interesting, is that gender just fell away. And I was not conscious of myself being a woman. And I thought, how much of that is just imposed on a person? I was not looking at myself in the mirror and I was working. And it felt like immense freedom.
8: Kiran Desai's novel, The Loneliness of Sonia and Sunny, is now out in paperback. Kiran Desai, thank you so much for joining us.
9: Oh, it's lovely, Indira. Thank you.
8: This is Here and Now.
10: Live from NPR News in Boston, I'm Josie Guarino. Federal agents with the Department of Homeland Security have searched U.S. Representative Ilhan Omar's Washington, D.C. area home as part of an ongoing criminal investigation. Details about the investigation are unclear, though Vice President J.D. Vance last May signaled that the Trump administration would investigate the Minnesota Democrat for immigration fraud allegations, which she has previously denied. NPR has reached out to Omar for a comment. Two Americans are this year's Nobel Prize winners in economics, Robert E. Hall of Stanford University and Michael Woodford of Columbia University, one for their work on how to smooth boom and bust cycles to limit unemployment and inflation. The head of the committee says the work has enabled central banks and governments to be better equipped to deal with shocks in the economy, such as energy crises or sudden changes in how much households consume. Hurricane Simon is passing near the coast of west central Mexico. Forecasters say this powerful Category 4 storm will skirt the coast through much of today with peak winds of 155 miles per hour. Meanwhile, remnants from former Storm Rachel are already slamming Southern California with high tides and flooding. This is Here and Now.
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13: It's Here and Now. 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The Centers for Disease Control and Prevention funded those programs. Now that money will go to state health departments instead. As KOSU's Sierra Pfeiffer reports, the funding shift could affect the most vulnerable populations.
14: Theodore Noel knows his community. In the late 90s, Noel, who is Black, worked as a counselor at an elementary school in Oklahoma City. There, he says, many minority students were struggling.
15: The students was living with, you know, extended family members, the neighbors, because their parents were infected with HIV.
14: Noel says few local organizations were offering targeted HIV prevention to people of color.
15: And during that time, it's like we didn't feel comfortable going to someone that not necessarily might look like me, have some of the same values, or just culturally inappropriate. So they were just self-medicating as much as they could.
14: So Noel designed an organization for Black people and minorities called Guiding Right.
15: This is the medical wing. Patient will be seen here first, get all their vitals and everything.
14: The nonprofit meets people where they are. The clinic is right behind a gay bar and does outreach at barbershops and clubs. 21-year-old patient Rowan Carbajal says staff at the clinic made him feel comfortable opening up about his identity.
16: And they'll be sure to check up on you, not only with your weight, your health, your mental state, but also just make sure that you're doing okay as a whole.
14: Guiding Right is one of nearly 100 community-based organizations that got some direct federal funding from the CDC, more than $441,000 a year that would pay for 4 staff members, some testing, and medicine. While only a small part of its overall budget, Noel says the cuts came without a warning.
15: That's kind of a slap in the face.
14: Instead, the CDC is now funding HIV prevention through state and local health departments. In a statement, the U.S. Department of Health and Human Services says it's a way for the CDC to streamline HIV prevention funding. But Lindsay Dawson, an HIV expert with the nonprofit Health Policy Research Group, KFF, says cutting direct CDC funding for HIV prevention groups follows a broader trend under President Trump.
17: Community-based organizations have been successful in their work because they reach communities that are disproportionately impacted by HIV. So this often includes people of color and transgender people. And the administration has specifically said that it doesn't recognize transgender people and has worked to pull back on funding that's directed at individuals or groups based on race, ethnicity.
14: In the case of Oklahoma, the state's health department did get $1 million to prevent HIV. And while the agency already funds some parts of Guiding Right, it's unclear if it will make up the $441,000 the group is set to lose. If the money doesn't trickle down to the nonprofit, Noel says he'll have to lay off staff and reduce services.
15: In the populations that we serve, they are very distrusting. You know, are you the police? What are you doing? Are you from the health department? Or I might not have legal status. We don't care about all of that. We're just here to provide that services.
14: He worries that the new HIV prevention funding model won't fully reach minority populations. For NPR News, I'm Sierra Pfeiffer in Oklahoma City.
8: This story was co-reported by Jillian Taylor. 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
18: 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Beef prices are at a record high, so I went to the key state of Texas to find out why.
19: 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So the cow herd has shrunk.
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21: And I'm Scott Tong in Washington, D.C. This is Here and Now. Did you know birds are dinosaurs? Okay, I did not. It turns out robins, cardinals, turkeys are closely related to the T-Rex and the Triceratops, which raises a couple questions. How did birds survive when the other dinosaurs got wiped out a long time ago? And how did they evolve into what you and I see in the sky today? Steve Brasati is a paleontologist who teaches at the University of Edinburgh in Scotland, and he is the author of The Story of Birds. I spoke to him in June. So question one is how birds are in fact dinosaurs. How do we know this?
22: Well, it sounds wild, right? It sounds like there must be some play on words we're trying to do with scientists. You look at a robin, you look at a sparrow. I mean, that looks nothing like a T-Rex or a Triceratops. But really, dinosaurs were a very diverse group. There were many different types of dinosaurs. Many of them were big, but many of them were small. And in many ways, dinosaurs were like mammals today. There's bats and whales and elephants and dogs and cats and monkeys, you know, many types of mammals. And you can think of birds as something like the dinosaur version of a bat, that one weird group that got small, evolved wings, and started to fly. But they just so happened to be, of course, the only group of dinosaurs that survives to the present day.
21: Amazing. So based on recent findings, recent evidence, what did the evolution from ground to air for birds at the time, what did it potentially look like?
22: This was something that would have happened about 150 million years ago. So, of course, none of us were around to see it, but we have fossils that document it. Now, the fossils are the clues that we have. The paleontologists are like the detectives. We have limited clues. We're always trying to find more clues. But what we know right now is that there were small dinosaurs that evolved feathers. Initially, the feathers were very simple. They looked a lot like hair. They probably were used to stay warm, to control body temperature. But then those feathers turned from hairs into brushes. They flattened out. They became stiff. They lined up on the arms. They formed wings, probably initially for display, like an advertising billboard sticking off the arms.
1: Look at me.
22: Exactly. Either, you know, look at me or get away from me, you know, to scare away rivals. And it just so happened through the chance and the fate and the contingency of evolution over time that those advertising billboards became repurposed as airfoils, as wings that could power these little dinosaurs through the air, could get them airborne. I mean, it would have been awkward at first. They wouldn't have just launched into the sky.
1: Yeah.
22: So that's what the fossils seem to indicate. And we have quite a lot of fossils of dinosaurs, of real bona fide, unequivocal raptor dinosaurs, dinosaurs like Velociraptor from Jurassic Park fame, that are covered in feathers. We know this. It's not a guess. It's something we know from actual fossils now. And it really does tell a remarkable story. And that story is that today's birds did evolve from the dinosaurs.
1: Wow. So let's talk about that mass extinction event. About 66 million years ago, asteroids struck the Earth. I was going to say, we have some sound from the archives, just having a little fun here. 66 million years ago, how did that event kill off most of the dinosaurs except some of these birds?
22: It was absolutely catastrophic. And I mean no hyperbole when I say it was probably the single worst day in the history of Earth, because this was a 6 mile wide rock that was traveling well more than 10 times faster than a speeding bullet that just fell out of the sky one day. And it pummeled itself into what's now the Yucatan Peninsula of Mexico. It punched a hole in the face of the Earth over 100 miles wide. It released more energy than a billion nuclear bombs put together. This was the biggest asteroid to hit the Earth, at least in the last half a billion years. And it triggered earthquakes and volcanoes and wildfires and all the soot from the fires and the dust and the grime from the collision. It went into the atmosphere, blocked out the sun for many years. The Earth went dark and cold. 75% of species died. Every dinosaur died except for some birds. And it was probably simply because most dinosaurs needed to eat a lot of food. There wasn't a lot of food on offer because of all the chaos and once the Earth went dark. And of course, luck would have played a little bit of a role too. But when you came out of this, it was only some of these small feathered dinosaurs with wings that could fly. They were the only ones that survived. So imagine some catastrophic extinction today, where every type of mammal dies except for bats. And that's basically what we're left with as dinosaurs today.
1: Well, you describe it as these birds that survived kind of held the lucky hand in the evolutionary cards. They survived. So what cards did they hold? What attributes did they have that allowed them to survive?
22: I like to think of these extinctions as kind of like a game of poker, a crazy, mad game of poker. But if an asteroid falls out of the sky, you know, you don't have time to adapt through the normal processes of natural selection, of mutations in your genes shaping you and your descendants over the generations. No, no. You have to confront that asteroid and the earthquakes and the fires and so on. You have to confront it with whatever hand of cards you happen to be holding. And most dinosaurs, you know, T-Rex was there when the asteroid hit. Triceratops was there. They were too big. They needed too much food. Mm-hmm. They had been on top of the food chain for ages. And now suddenly they were at a disadvantage. But birds were smaller. They didn't need to eat as much. They could fly, so they could escape any local danger quite well. Birds grow really fast. So if you grow fast and reproduce fast, that helps you get through troubled times. And birds have beaks. They can eat seeds. That's actually a quite unusual thing for animals to eat. And seeds are often the last thing that survives. If there's a fire that destroys a forest, if there's a volcano that obliterates an island, seeds will remain in the soil. And rebirth will eventually come through those seeds. So if you can eat seeds, you basically have access to the last surviving food source. So when you combine all those things together, being small, being able to fly, being able to grow fast, being able to eat seeds, that is a good hand of cards to hold. And that's probably, we think, why birds were able to survive when all the other dinosaurs died.
1: Wow. And your book and some of your recent articles kind of go into all the findings, the evidence, the scientists, their advisors who are part of piecing this together. I guess I want to ask you, as far as how science works, you know, could there be new discoveries that really take the story we have today and alter, change the assumptions?
22: Absolutely. And this is always the case with science. And that's why it's fun being a scientist, because we always have to keep an open mind. We never know what new discoveries are going to come next. That's especially true for fossils. I mean, who knows? Right now, as we are talking, somebody might be out there finding a fossil that will change our understanding of some aspect of evolution or some moment in time. And so, you know, with the story of birds, with the book, if I wrote that book 10 years ago, it would be quite different. We would have still known that birds were dinosaurs 10 years ago, but there would have been fewer fossils. There would have been less understanding of how birds got through that extinction. And that, of course, means that 10 years from now, I will know a whole lot more. And I can tell you, I mean, you know, my primary job, I'm a researcher, I'm a professor, and a big part of that job is writing up new discoveries that I make with my students, but also reviewing the work of other scientists. I can't give it away, but just today I was reviewing an academic research paper for a major journal that describes a really important new fossil of an early bird. So that won't change the whole story, but it will be an important new clue to understand how birds and how flying first evolved.
1: Well, I mean, I hear the energy in your voice. You're clearly still so into this. I wonder, when you step back and think about it, do you still have one of these, holy smokes, this is an amazing story moment?
22: Oh, yeah. I mean, all the time, especially when we're out looking for fossils, when we find something new. And I got to say, it's usually my students here in Edinburgh that find the best fossils. And that's even more exciting when you see a young person, somebody you're training, find something incredible. A lot of the best finds are made by farmers, by construction workers, by hikers, and you just never know what's going to come next. And this is how we understand how the Earth works, how life has evolved over time, how life responds to climate change and to natural disasters. Ultimately, that's why fossils are important.
1: Steve Rosati is a paleontologist who teaches at the University of Edinburgh in Scotland, and his book is The Story of Birds. Steve, so great to talk to you. Thank you so much.
22: Thank you. Take care.
1: This is Here and Now.

0: 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Good afternoon. I'm Jermaine Flood. Your next stop could be at the Pumpkin Patch Festival, October the 9th through the 31st, right there in Natchez, Mississippi. 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
3: It's Here and Now. A team of archaeologists is looking for relics at the bottom of Lake Erie. Their research could help answer big questions about how humans first arrived in the Americas and how they dealt with changes in the climate. Reed Frazier of public radio program The Allegheny Front set sail with those researchers.
4: It's a drizzly morning, and Jesse Halligan is aboard a 50-foot boat getting ready for a day-long survey.
5: We're like just south of the Canadian border in the middle of Lake Erie.
4: Halligan is an archaeologist at Texas A&M University. She's helping lead a search for places where early Native Americans may have lived at the end of the last ice age, when much of the lake was dry land. From where we sit on the deck of the boat, all you can see is choppy water until the horizon. But beneath us is a ridge. You can't see it from the boat, but it's there, submerged in 60 feet of water.
5: The highest part of the ridge is up in Canada, and it's coming down towards us, and we're at kind of the mid-levels of it, but it's really big and broad and tall.
4: The boat is following a line of the ridge. Halligan leans over a laptop, which shows a graph of sonar measurements indicating different layers of earth below the lake bed. She points out a couple of squiggly blue lines on the screen, correlating to different layers of the lake bottom.
5: This is layered sands, gravels, muds, whatever, that have survived after the glaciers have come and gone.
4: Members of the Seneca Nation of Indians and Indiana University of Pennsylvania are participating in this research, too. They'll spend 3 weeks on Lake Erie, first identifying promising sites and then going back in scuba gear to excavate samples. Ben Ford, an archaeologist at Indiana University of Pennsylvania, says the group is trying to zero in on places to conduct their search.
6: It's sort of finding the haystack and then making the haystack smaller and smaller.
4: Ford says the team is focusing on this particular ridge because it would have been attractive to people living here 10,000 years ago.
6: Would have been a relatively good place to live. You've got lakes nearby and rivers nearby. Animals probably would have traveled along it, and so it would have been an attractive place to live.
4: Underwater archaeology has turned up some valuable finds in recent years. Halligan says it's harder to do than excavating on land, but for her, it's worth it.
7: Everywhere people have looked, they found a few places where there are preserved things left behind. So it's not easy, and it's not inexpensive, and it's not fast, but when we look, we find things.
4: 3 years into the Lake Erie study, the team has found things. Last year, they pulled an ancient twig out of about 6 feet of lake floor sediment. Texas A&M PhD student Nick Bentley, a member of the research team, said they carbon dated the twig to over 12,000 years ago.
8: It was just a small twig that had been buried by mud 12,000 years ago and stayed buried for 12,300 years. You pull it out and it looks exactly like any twig you'd find falling off a tree nowadays.
4: Underwater sites tend to be better preserved than those on land. They're spared the damage of temperature swings and the freeze-thaw cycle. And if they're buried in mud, they aren't exposed to oxygen or light. Halligan says looking underwater is also the only way to find some human settlements, like those lost to rising sea levels from the end of the Ice Age.
7: There are no coastlines left anywhere in the world from 12,000 years ago, 13,000 years ago, 14,000 years ago that are not now underwater.
4: The Great Lakes has proven to be a good place to do this kind of research. A few years ago, archaeologists found 9,000-year-old stone structures in Lake Huron off the coast of Michigan. John O'Shea, an archaeologist at the University of Michigan, who led that study, said they looked in an area where they thought they would find the structures used by Native Americans to steer migrating caribou herds to favorable hunting spots.
9: We hypothesized that this would have been a natural corridor for caribou migration, and that hunters would have adopted techniques like they do in the Arctic today of building various kinds of drive lines and blinds to ambush caribou during their migrations.
4: He said the structures were found largely undisturbed on the bottom of the lake.
9: They're pretty much just the way they were left. In some cases, we still have stacked stones.
4: Halligan says the Lake Erie study could help answer big questions, like how other humans navigated a period of dramatic changes to the climate, much like our own.
7: It could really tell us a lot about what some of the very early indigenous people in this area, like as the glaciers are coming off, what they lived like, who they were, what their lives were like.
4: It could also address one burning question, how long people have been in the Americas. Scientists have long believed people came here around 14,000 years ago. But based on new discoveries, some archaeologists now say people arrived closer to 20,000 years ago. Many Native American groups, like the Seneca Nation of Indians, which is participating in the study, believe their ancestors were always here. Back on the boat, Halligan and her team pack up their equipment and head to shore. They'll comb through the data and decide where to plan their next dig on the lake floor. In the next few days, they'll be back, pulling up core samples to study, taking a look back at our ancient past, when the climate and the world was much different than it is today. For Here and Now, I'm Reed Frazier.
3: 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I'm Indira Lakshmanan in Boston.
10: And I'm Scott Tong in Washington, D.C. Happy Indigenous Peoples Day. 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
3: Here's your MPB weather forecast. Well, we hope everybody has had a great start to their Monday so far. We started off with temperatures in the upper 50s to low 60s, but we're quickly working our way up towards the upper 80s, but pretty much low to mid 90s across the Magnolia State. This is warm and above average for this time of year, and we understand we are ready for cooler temperatures to arrive. It's just going to take a little bit longer until that occurs. On the bright side, we continue to enjoy clear blue skies above, as rain chances aren't playing a role in the forecast, but we'll let you know when those cooler fall-like temperatures return. For Mississippi Live and MPB, I'm meteorologist Kayla Bettinger.
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6: And I'm Scott Tong. This is Here and Now. Coming up, Saudi Arabia halts flights from a key airport after deadly attacks

0: support after deadly attacks by Houthi rebels. President Trump says he'll look at joining the conflict.
1: Also, political journalism power couple Peter Baker and Susan Glasser on the midterms, and if Pete Hegseth could face impeachment.
2: Is making people take testosterone a high crime misdemeanor?
3: By the way, murdering 200 people on the high seas.
1: And if you're looking for some autumn comfort food, Here and Now resident chef Kathy Gunst has three new recipes for chickpeas.
4: You're going to make the hummus or the Greek salad, or you're going to make the chana masala. I think you're going to learn very quickly that chickpeas are your friend.
1: Coming up Here and Now.
0: After this news.
5: Live from NPR News in Washington, I'm Linda Kenyon. Federal agents searched the Washington, D.C. home of Congresswoman Ilhan Omar this morning. As NPR's Barbara Sprunt reports, the Minnesota Democrat is a sharp critic and frequent target of President Trump.
6: The Department of Justice says agents with Homeland Security investigations were executing a judicially authorized search warrant and that it's part of an ongoing federal criminal investigation. A spokesperson for the Congresswoman calls the search a, quote, outrageous abuse of power and an unprecedented escalation in the weaponization of federal law enforcement to target political enemies. The search took place ahead of next month's midterm elections, in which Omar is seeking re-election. Vice President Vance has previously alleged Omar committed immigration fraud, something she denies. Barbara Sprunt, NPR News, Washington.
5: Many leaders of Native American tribal nations are raising concerns about the Trump administration's proposal for unprecedented changes to the next U.S. Census. The census would reshape voting maps and determine how federal funding is distributed across the country. NPR's Hansi Lo Wang reports.
7: One proposed change is not to use the 2030 census to produce statistics about race and ethnicity. The topic has been part of the U.S. headcount since the first one in 1790. Trump officials say they see a, quote, reduced need for that information, which is used for redistricting and enforcing civil rights laws. Megan Bishop of the National Congress of American Indians is an enrolled citizen of the native village of Afognak in Alaska.
8: There's a significant concern about how federal funding would be distributed through grants and other programs to tribes if that race ethnicity census question is erased.
7: The public can comment on the proposal through November 2nd. Hansi Lo Wang, NPR News.
5: Medicare open enrollment begins October 15th. It's a chance for people over the age of 65 to switch their coverage plans. As NPR Selena Simmons Duffin reports, premiums are going up for Medicare next year, much like in all health insurance plans across the country.
9: About half of the 66 million people enrolled in Medicare are in what's called traditional Medicare, run by the federal government. The other half are enrolled in Medicare Advantage, where private companies manage the plan. Health experts say it's especially important for people enrolled in Medicare Advantage plans or prescription drug plans to log in during open enrollment and make sure your plan still fits your needs. There are tools online at Medicare.gov for comparing options, and there are state health insurance assistance programs, or SHIPs, in every state, staffed by experts who can walk people through their options and help them enroll. Open enrollment runs through December 7th, and coverage begins January 1st. Selena Simmons Duffin, NPR News.
5: If you're enrolling in Medicare for the first time, your window opens 3 months before you turn 65. You're listening to NPR News. American-born economists Robert E. Hall and Michael Woodford have won the Nobel Prize in Economics. Woodford says he and Hall created an improved model that took into account how consumers and businesses made key economic decisions on how to invest and how to spend.
10: My work has stressed that the understanding of the people who are in the markets and making decisions about spending and so on, that their expectations and their understanding of what policy is likely to be like in the future are actually crucial to the effects of policy.
5: Woodford is associated with Columbia University. Hall is affiliated with Stanford. Pope Leo is set to have surgery this week to remove a growth on his lung. NPR's Ava Pukach reports lung nodules are common in older adults.
11: Dr. Panagis Goliasatos, a pulmonary physician at Johns Hopkins University School of Medicine, says the majority of lung nodules are benign, calling them the lung's wrinkles. He says once a nodule is discovered, doctors then test it to see if there's cause for concern.
12: For the Pope to have had some imaging done that found him to have a lung nodule, where they're now discussing removing it,

0: means he likely had some findings that resulted in some level of concern outside of the size.
1: The Vatican says the surgery will occur at Rome's Gemelli Hospital, and the Pope will have a week of recovery. Ava Pukach, NPR News.
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7: And I'm Scott Tong in Washington, D.C. This is Here and Now. A new front in Mideast violence may pull the U.S. military further in. The escalating fighting is between Saudi Arabia, an American ally, and Houthi fighters backed by Iran. President Trump said yesterday he is looking at joining the fight after Houthis repeatedly struck a Saudi international airport over the weekend. A missile strike on Saturday killed 13 at the airport, including one American, according to Saudi authorities. Let's get some context and analysis now from Here and Now security analyst Jim Walsh of the MIT Security Studies Program. And Jim, why the surge in violence between the Houthi militants and the Saudis?
8: Well, this has been building for months, Scott. It actually started with an attack on a Yemen airport and has grown since then. Ground offensives by the Houthis to the Red Sea and then south, taking territory. And Yemeni national troops basically retreating and then trying to regroup in this week, trying to regain some territory. But the point here is that the general level of violence has increased. This is a soft spot for Saudi Arabia. And in an age of missiles and drones and rockets, we're now seeing new types of warfare in which weaker opponents can put real pressure on stronger opponents because of the availability of those means of attacking them.
7: You mentioned the Red Sea. There is, of course, a critical choke point for oil tankers. Not a lot of traffic is going through this Bab el-Mandeb Strait. How central is that to this fighting here?
8: Well, it was one of the backups. You know, oil is running out of backups, at least the oil that's in that part of the world. So you have, of course, the Strait of Hormuz. Then you had other activity now with the Red Sea, the bombing of the Saudi pipeline, which was a third way to sort of get around or at least minimize their inability to move product. So all of those are under threat, and it is reflected in the shipping numbers you see for October. So back and forth it will go. But for Saudi Arabia, this comes at a really, really bad time for them. You know, the conflict with Yemen has gone on for decades. The poor Yemenis have suffered famine, pestilence, conflict, and have been the playground for other powers in the region. And now Saudi Arabia is really, for the first time, feeling what that conflict is really like.
7: Well, the Saudi authorities released some CCTV footage of the Saturday strike at the airport, the passenger terminal in Riyadh. The images, you may have seen them. I mean, they're horrific.
8: Horrible.
7: How could these Houthi militia fighters pull this off?
8: Well, I think very much it's a change in the technology available to states and non-state actors in conflicts. And we saw how drones and rockets have really changed the face of the Russia-Ukraine war, how everyone expected that Russia would have a predominant advantage, and they still do have a big advantage. But the Ukrainian use of drones in particular and other autonomous vehicles has really sort of slowed things down and changed the nature of that conflict. And in Yemen, it's different. It's different because they've been at war so long. There aren't really a lot of targets in Yemen. Mm. And this has mainly been an air campaign by the Saudis. They got burned by putting troops or engaging their armed forces directly in the conflict in the war they waged from 2015 to 2022. And so they're having problems at home. Vision 2030 2030 doesn't look like a very good vision right now.
7: Right, economic reform plan.
8: Exactly. So there are a lot of things. And now this conflict is escalating, and it's trouble for the kingdom.
7: Speaking of escalating, what is a scenario where the U.S. is drawn in?
8: Well, the U.S. has already been a participant. I mean, Trump launched a bombing campaign in 2025 and then sort of abruptly said, well, we've accomplished our goal and we're pulling out. They're certainly reporting that the U.S. is helping with targeting, helping with refueling. You know, Obama helped the kingdom in its 2015 war with refueling. But at the end of the day, you got to have troops on the ground who enjoy close air support, not like bombing trucks from the sky, you know, but really sort of in there in a battle, supporting soldiers on the ground who are taking territory. And, you know, that's a question of the quality of the Yemeni army. And that remains a question. But caution here, things go back and forth. We've seen that in Ukraine. It's true of all these wars. It's certainly true in Yemen's history. These wars go back and forth. So, but it couldn't come at a worse time for Saudi Arabia.
7: Jim, I've read, you know, some analysis suggesting this may put the Saudi crown prince into a corner. On one hand, he wants peace for this big, you know, economic turnaround to turn Saudi Arabia from a petrostate into a broader business country, investment country. On the other hand, he can't ignore this attack on his country either. Your thoughts?
8: I agree. I think that's a real problem. Now, the thing here, though, Scott, is everyone can miscalculate. I heard a report this morning that the Houthi forces are considering making a foray into a piece of Saudi Arabian territory. You know, that's just a report. I have no idea if it's true. But as an illustration, if they do that, that would trigger the Pakistan, Saudi Arabia, Turkey, formerly known as Turkey Pact, military pact, and that could change the nature of the conflict. I don't think anyone wants that, but if that's another possibility here. And so it's not going to have a clear straight line as a path forward.
7: Yeah, yeah, okay. I mean, can I ask yes or no? Does this conflict escalate?
8: Yes.
7: Likely?
8: Yes.
7: Yeah.
8: I'll say yes.
7: Here in our security analyst, Jim Walsh is Senior Research Associate at the MIT Security Studies Program. Jim, thank you.
8: Thank you, Scott.
6: Open enrollment for Medicare begins on Thursday. More than 70 million Americans are in the program, which provides subsidized health care to people age 65 and older and those who qualify for disability insurance. For those navigating what can be a complicated enrollment process, we're joined by Jill Schlesinger, business analyst at CBS News and host of the podcast Money Moves. She'll break it all down for us. And welcome back, Jill.
9: Thanks for having me.
6: So, Jill, many people may not realize that Medicare is not a single health care plan. How many options are there?
9: It sounds like a billion, actually. And if you look at all the TV commercials that are and radio commercials and everything that's out there, you're going to be bombarded. One Medicare expert actually said it's like a shock to the system. There are a number of parts that people refer to. So there's Part A, which covers hospital stays and skilled nursing. Part B, which covers doctor's visits and outpatient care. And then there's Part D, which is prescription drugs. So when people say original Medicare, they usually mean parts A and B plus D is the prescription drug. But yes, there is something called C, which really should not be called C. And not, it's called Medicare Advantage. It's really not Medicare. It's an alternative to that combination of A, B, and D offered by private insurers. Yeah, I know. It's like
6: don't
9: alphabet
6: lose me
9: soup.
6: With the alphabet soup. Exactly.
9: I'm sorry. Okay. But so just think like A, B, D. Perfect. C is like, oh, I don't want A, B, and D. I'm going to get C. I'm going to get one plan that basically takes care of all three. And essentially, just so you know, is that it's usually a lower monthly cost, but has a lot of limitations to it.
6: All
9: so
6: right, well, let's
9: these
6: talk
9: are
6: about,
9: really important
6: let's
9: parts.
6: Let's talk about Medicare Advantage. Many people will be familiar for that. That's the version covered by private insurers. But this year, some major insurers, including United Healthcare and some statewide Blue Cross plans, are no longer going to offer Medicare Advantage, which means some 5 million Americans will have to switch plans this year, according to an estimate by the firm Duo. So what is the impact of this going to be?
9: Well, I mean, I think that for many people, what they might find is going to the original Medicare, A, B, and then D. It actually may not be as expensive as they fear. Because the thing is, the advantage part of Medicare Advantage is that it's a lower monthly cost. But to be clear, there are really specific issues around the doctors in the network and approval for certain drugs or services. And for a lot of folks, this out-of-pocket cost is rising. So what's it going to mean? It's going to mean more costs. I think that that's the real misconception with this entire program. A lot of people work their whole lives and they're like, oh, I can't wait to get on Medicare because it'll be so much cheaper. Guess what? It's expensive, and it's very expensive no matter what route you choose. And I have to be clear that whether it's, you know, $200, $300, $400, $500, there are a lot of people paying $600, $700 a month per person to get health care coverage from age 65 on. Exactly.
10: Yeah.
9: And I think that that's something that people have to bear in mind as you're saving up for your retirement. And a lot of people think, all my spending, it's going to go down when I turn 65. It may not.
10: Not necessarily so. It's a really good point. People assume, I think a lot of people think Medicare is free. Wrong. And I want to say health care costs are going up across the board. Part D, which you mentioned, the Medicare drug plan is expected to increase 6%. Employers are expected to see increases of about 8%. And people on the Affordable Care Act are expected to see at least a 15% increase this year. So tell us, Jill, with all these rising costs, how can we best prepare ourselves for unexpected health care costs?
9: You know, I think that what the best bet is that you really do have to spend some time with all these plans. And whether it's Medicare or you're still working and you're about to get into benefits season yourself, it's not just the premium payment. There are these deductibles that you have to add in. There are co-payments or co-insurance amounts. And so spending at like an hour, just an hour for something that's thousands of dollars a year will really help you make your better decision. These are big dollars. Spend some time. Focus on these choices.
10: Do your research. That's Jill Schlesinger, CBS News business analyst, host of the financial advice podcast, Money Moves, always here to help us think it through. Jill, thank you so much.
9: Take care.
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0: Today is Monday, October the 12th. This is MPB Think Radio. Today is also Columbus Day, a U.S. federal holiday, the second Monday of October, commemorating Christopher Columbus's October the 12th, 1492 arrival in the Americas, a date that is also observed as Indigenous Peoples Day, centering on the narrative of the people already living on the continent. 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
5: It's Here and Now. With midterm elections looming, what are the chances of a political reckoning for President Trump? I asked that question of two of the most deeply sourced journalists in Washington, Peter Baker and Susan Glasser, co-authors of The Divider, Trump in the White House. Peter is chief White House correspondent for The New York Times. Susan is a staff columnist for The New Yorker. As spouses, they also share a kitchen table. We spoke at WBUR City Space, where I began by asking Susan what surprised her most about Trump's second term.
6: I don't know how many of you have visited Washington lately. And I was looking down at my phone, as one does, and in an Uber, and I happened to look up at the exact moment a gigantic golden statue loomed in my window that had never been there. And this is the experience of living in Trump's Washington.
5: And Peter, what about you? Was there whatever surprised you most this term? Was it about Trump himself or about the people and the institutions around him?
7: One of the things I didn't anticipate was the attack on law firms, for instance. Universities, yeah, I wasn't surprised by that. Yeah, the press, yeah, the courts. I was surprised that he figured out how to go after law firms that had hired lawyers that had once in some way or another made him angry, and that the law firms would then basically cave, you know, at least the first few did. And what's amazing is here we are 2 years in, 10 years in really to the Trump era, and yet somehow or another, he still does something almost every day or two that if it doesn't surprise us, at least shocks us.
6: And I would say, by the way, I mean, look, the biggest surprise from a substantive point of view is not only that he launched a war of choice against Iran and upended the global economy, upended the Middle East, but that war would then potentially eat his presidency.
5: Yeah, it's a really good point. I want to get to the price of fuel and all of the impacts that the war has had that have affected the electorate. But Trump orchestrated this first ever GOP midterm convention. He urged voters to imagine he is on the ballot, even promising voters money if they vote for him. We've got a little clip of that.
8: I will issue a dividend to every adult citizen in the United States of America for $5,000.
7: I think it looks like he's flailing, right? I mean, the idea that I'm going to suddenly 2 months before the election or a month and a half before the election say, I'm going to give you $5,000 if you vote for my party. In theory, he is saying he doesn't need Congress to approve it. He could just do it himself. And I think people don't take it seriously.
6: Peter and I have been talking a lot about this at our kitchen table. Rather than it being just a sort of a blue wave election, Charlie Cook, the election analyst, calls it a red undertow election. And the thing that actually has surprised me is how much it's Republican voters right now who are souring on Donald Trump. And here's one metric That's really kind of blown me away this year, because I did not expect this. At the beginning of this year, most of the polls had the percentage of Americans who strongly support Donald Trump. So core MAGA, 26%, a quarter of the American electorate. What do you think it is now? In many recent polls, not just one, it's about 13%. It's cratered.
7: Now, will it make a difference if Republicans lose? In a way, yes. In a way, no. On the one hand, obviously, if the election is perceived as repudiation of him and Republicans see him, therefore, as damaged goods and begin to think about a post-Trump life, that's consequential. But in terms of legislation, he's not legislating. He is the only president I've ever seen in my lifetime who didn't actually try to get any major legislation through Congress in his first 2 years in office.
9: Because he's so effectively used executive power.
7: Exactly.
9: And the Supreme Court has allowed him to do that.
7: He will do that in the next 2 years. He will not, since he doesn't rely on the Congress now, he's not going to rely on the next 2 years. Now, Congress, under Democrats, will have more leverage through spending and so forth to try to have a role in setting policy. But it's a lot harder because he's still going to have the veto pen.
9: He, of course, had the One Big Beautiful Bill Act.
7: Yeah, but just basically renewed what he'd already done in the first term. It wasn't a new, there's no creativity there. There was no new innovation. Now, where Democrats have any advantage if they win is having the gavel back and being able to have oversight. Whether they have insight, I don't know. But oversight. And obviously, Trump doesn't look forward to them looking at all of his business prospects from the last year and a half. But I don't expect him to spend a lot of time complying with subpoenas either. It's a good question whether he thinks the next 2 years will be all that bad if Democrats win.
9: All right, well, hold that thought on what the next 2 years would bring if Democrats take control of the House and or the Senate. But Susan, I want to ask you specifically, you have pushed back on some people's predictions of a blue wave. And, you know, the fundamentals, the economy, the unpopularity of the president, the war in Iran, all of those fundamentals are very bad for the president. But the electoral map itself, let's face it, is quite favorable for Republicans, largely due to redistricting. Some would call it gerrymandering. So as of today, I wanted to ask you, is your bet a blue wave, a blue ripple, or now I've got to ask a red undertow?
6: Or maybe all of the above in some respects, right? I mean, look, you can safely discount most of the announcements that are coming from, you know, the White House at this point. We're so late into the election cycle. It's very hard to change the fundamentals of how people are feeling. And dear, you're absolutely right. Like by the numbers, it should be a blue tsunami. Forget about a blue ripple. By the numbers, I do think Democrats risk resetting expectations among their base so that people now think it's practically in the bag that Democrats are going to win the Senate. When I was a kid covering Congress, there were like 100 toss-up seats a year, 100 competitive seats. The Cook Political Report currently has 21 toss-up seats. So the map is the map. Democrats are expanding the map, but we'll see.
7: I would add two other caveats. One is polls aren't always right. And two, people overinterpret polls, right? They look at a poll and say, aha, so-and-so is ahead. But so-and-so is ahead by 3 points. Margin of error, guys. I mean, we just don't necessarily know that much from a three-point lead. Ask President Hillary Clinton. Ask President Kamala Harris, right? People have lost a lot of money betting against Donald Trump. It's not a good idea to do.
9: I'm struck that a lot of the best White House reporting and commentary, including both of yours, focuses on Trump's behavior, his attacks on institutions, his elimination of popular and effective government programs, his attacks on the media, his destruction of institutions, his expansion of executive power.
6: That's a long list.
7: And that's what we call Monday.
9: That's Monday. His personal financial gains, let's not forget, more than $2 billion since returning to office. But I wonder, as I report and read on all of this, do independent and persuadable voters even register any of that and care about it? Or ultimately, is this election just going to be about the price of gasoline, housing, healthcare, and jobs?
7: Well, I think that our reporting shows that they do, actually. It's about those things you just said, the last few things you said, but it's all also about the overall. And, our good friend Sabrina Tavernisi went out and interviewed a lot of Trump voters. She's been interviewing Trump voters for about 10 years. This is the first time she said she came back feeling like they regret their choice. Not all of them, obviously. You don't have to have that many to change an election. But enough of them told her they felt like they had been, one of them said, I've been sold a bill of goods, right? That some of them think that he did not turn out to be what they had hoped he would be because of the war, because he told them there was going to be no wars, because the economy hasn't been what they thought it was going to be. The issue of corruption, when YouGov and The Economist asked people adjectives to describe Donald Trump, they said, I'm going to give you an adjective. Tell us whether you think it applies. And they gave 13 different adjectives, everything from strong, bold, racist, dangerous, good and bad adjectives. The number one adjective that was picked by voters was corrupt.
6: Wow. Interestingly, there is a debate that Peter and I have heard breaking out in Washington over the last few weeks about whether Democrats should proceed directly with, kind of impeachment or attacks on Trump, or they should go after people like Hegseth or Kash Patel. And of course, Hegseth would make quite a convenient scapegoat for the war in Iran and all the things that haven't been going well. Democrats have a very long list of what could be impeachable offenses.
9: Peter, briefly, what about the other scenario? If Republicans defy current expectations and they hold on to Congress, what will that tell us besides that reports of Trump's political demise were greatly exaggerated?
7: Yeah, good question, actually. Let me real quickly one follow up on Susan. I would say that one of the things to think about when you talk about impeachment for people other than Trump is what do you count as a high crime misdemeanor, right? Impeachment is not meant to be a parliamentary, we think the guy's a jerk and we don't think he's doing a good job. It's meant to be somebody has actually committed a crime akin to bribery, treason, and so forth. And so, the challenge I think here is, are we redefining what that means? Okay, is making people take testosterone a high crime misdemeanor?
6: By the way, murdering 200 people on the high seas, without any legal justification.
9: You're talking about the attacks on the boats that are alleged to have been drug boats.
6: Firing 20% of our general officers and admirals without due process. These have moved beyond policy disagreements.
7: All I'm saying is that you're setting a precedent that then is a different precedent that we've had in the past for future administrations. And
6: you mean when they impeached Ali Mayorkas?
7: It's an issue that will have to be addressed.
6: No, folks, we can see our kitchen tables.
9: Well,
7: decide to go forward. I just think that impeachment is not meant to be a vote of no confidence, which is what Parliament is. If you can find a crime and it's a high crime and a misdemeanor, then that's something to pursue.
6: Now, we generally agree, honestly.
9: That's Susan Glasser of The New Yorker, one half of a Washington journalism power couple with her husband, Peter Baker, of The New York Times. 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

0: Live from NPR News in Boston, I'm Josie Guarino. President Trump is facing growing backlash over his plans to import diesel from Russia as he tries to bring down fuel prices ahead of the midterms, with the Iran war driving the surge in costs. But both Republican and Democratic lawmakers are criticizing the deal because it runs counter to U.S. efforts to cut the flow of money Russia gets from oil and gas sales that can be used to pay for its war against Ukraine. The move also contradicts recently passed legislation that imposes substantial tariffs on the top importers of Russian oil or natural gas. Pope Leo says he will undergo lung surgery this week after doctors discovered a nodule on his lung. The surgery will take place at Rome's Gemelli Hospital, which is the primary location for popes to receive medical attention. According to the American Cancer Society, a lung nodule is a small abnormal area less than or equal to 3 centimeters found during a CAT scan of the chest or abdomen. Northern California is hosting the 53rd World Championship Pumpkin Weigh-Off today in Half Moon Bay. At least 30 growers are competing for the top prize and a shot at the brand new world record. That record was just set last week in England by a grower whose massive gourd weighed in at 2,857 pounds, or roughly the weight of 2.5 grand pianos. This is Here and Now.
1: 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Good afternoon. I'm Jermaine Flood. Your next stop could be to see Mavis Staples during the 2026 Summer Series at Ellis Theater October 15th right there in Philadelphia, Mississippi. Now 86, she's been performing since the age of 8 after starting out with her father, sisters, and brother in the Staples Singers more than 70 years ago. 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
5: It's Here and Now. Colleges are adding some new majors to attract new students and help them adapt to a changing job market. We have a closer look now from our colleagues Waylon Wong and Ricky Mulvey at The Indicator from Planet Money.
6: Eddie Hernandez is a professor in human anatomy and physiology at UT San Antonio. His students call him Dr. H, so we will too. Dr. H said conversations about a new health sciences degree program started a few years ago.
7: We have a fantastic biology degree, but it seemed a little broad, and it also seemed like it didn't reflect our specific population of students.
8: Students like Case Brown. A few months ago, Dr. H told Case, guess what? The college has this new major. It checks off all the prereqs that you need for medical school. Plus, you'll get more tailored courses that will prepare you for an actual career as a doctor.
9: Dr. H came to me, he was like, hey, Case, this is new. This is how it benefit you. I was like, cool, sign me up.
8: Dr. H says by his last count, there are around 500 undergraduates in the current cohort.
6: And he says that if these future doctors and physician's assistants stay in Texas to build the careers, that will be another win for the program.
8: And sustainable careers are the ultimate goal of these new degrees. That puts programs without a clear pathway to a job on the chopping block.
6: The last decade or so has already been hard for the liberal arts in the U.S. The number of bachelor's degrees awarded in humanities is down 30% since 2012. That's according to the American Academy of Arts and Sciences.
8: Jason Fox is the chief academic officer at the Savannah College of Art and Design in Savannah, Georgia. Jason's college has art right there in its name, and yet it still has to make tough calls about what programs to keep. This year, the college stopped accepting new enrollees in sculpture. Jason says the decisions come down to jobs and earnings potential.
10: These are economic decisions as much as they were either A, we weren't delivering on the promise, or B, there was no promise to deliver on because there was no market out there for it.
6: On the flip side, Jason and other administrators at SCAD realized a few years ago that there would be a huge market for college graduates with training in AI.
8: Jason started talking to people at both SCAD and in industries like film and fashion.
6: So in September of 2025, SCAD launched a new major in applied AI. NVIDIA came on board as a corporate partner.
8: The school says the program should equip students for careers in designing AI products and machines. Jason says the number one metric that the college looks at is the employment rate of graduates, and it's hard to justify programs that don't lead to sustainable careers.
10: If you're offering generalized degrees, especially in a specialty university like ours, it begs the question, okay, what am I going to do next? And at the undergraduate level, I don't think education consumers today are comfortable with that.
8: Education consumers. Now, that's an interesting term, but it makes sense given the escalating cost of higher education. Students and their families want a monetary return on investment. And SCAD isn't alone in adding AI to its roster of degrees. There are around 80 AI majors being offered in the U.S. right now, according to a tracker from Northeastern University.
6: But all is not lost for the liberal arts. UCLA has a new department of digital humanities. The school says students will use digital tools to explore what it means to be human.
8: Ricky Mulvey,
6: Waylon Wong, NPR News.
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0: 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Beef prices are at a record high, so I went to the key state of Texas to find out why.
1: There's been drought over many parts of the country, not only in Texas, but the West. So the cow herd has shrunk.
0: I'm Ian Martinez, and that's on the next Morning Edition from NPR News.
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7: And I'm Scott Tong in Washington, D.C. This is Here and Now. Protesters in India are demanding that the country's election commissioner resign. They're unhappy that India's government is taking tens of millions of people off the voter rolls and threatening to remove more. NPR's Dia Hadid reports.
8: Hundreds of protesters gathered near porticos of an upmarket shopping area, chanting against the commissioner and the prime minister. On Sunday, in a video captured by the Indian daily The Hindu, police were carrying away protesters who'd gathered in the same place. A billboard overlooking the boulevard displayed a government order banning gatherings and even chanting.
9: Attention, please. Attention, please.
8: A loudspeaker blared the same warnings, citing an order from authorities that's been in place since a movement called the Cockroach Junta Party announced protests to demand the resignation of the election commissioner. The movement's name has its origins in a sarcastic meme. In the financial capital Mumbai on India's west coast, protests are also flaring. Police told a media outlet that 300 people were detained on Sunday. They include one man who told NPR that police took him away while he stood near a metro station. He requested anonymity, fearing further detention.
10: We were not sloganeering. We didn't have any posters up. We were not carrying any political signs or anything like that.
8: Political analyst Panu Joshi says he's never seen the government clamp down like this.
11: At least in my living memory, I have not seen this extraordinary show of strength by the state.
8: The Election Commission says it's upheld the law and works with complete integrity. The institution is ostensibly independent, but critics of the government accuse the Commissioner Gyanesh Kumar of loyalty to the Prime Minister Narendra Modi. Analysts argue that's why the government has tried to quash protests, rather than address the claims made by critics that the voter roll revision has disenfranchised citizens who can't afford the time or resources to appeal their deletion, or that, at least in one state, Indian Muslims who typically vote against the Hindu Nationalist Party were disproportionately excluded. Dia Hadid, NPR News, New Delhi.
6: We're going to spend a few minutes now talking about a delicious, nutritious, and versatile comfort food, the humble chickpea. Here and now, resident chef Kathy Gunst is, like me, a chickpea fan, and she joins me now in the studio. Kathy, so great to have you here.
12: So great to be here. Interesting that you said comfort food, because I'm not sure people understand how comforting it can be.
6: Oh, my goodness. To me, this is like fall weather, winter, get out some naan, dip it in the chana masala. All right.
12: There you go.
6: So let's start from the beginning. One of the things that I love about chickpeas is they're so good for you.
12: Yeah, they're wildly healthy. They have fiber and protein, calcium and iron. They're also very inexpensive and easy to work with. And you can use them, as you said, in soups, stews, salads, snacks, hummus. We're going to get into all of it.
6: Well, I love that the chickpea by itself is almost one of these perfect whole foods.
12: Yeah.
6: I found out that one cup of cooked chickpeas has more protein than two eggs. And we've got this protein.
12: You did your homework.
6: I did. And we now there's this national craze over protein now. So this is a good way to get it without having to eat meat. Tell me, do you prefer cooking dried chickpeas or canned chickpeas?
12: I have to be honest. I tend to use the convenience of canned. But when I was developing these recipes, I thought, I'm going to get the dried chickpeas. I'm going to soak them overnight, or I'm going to soak them for an hour. Simmer them up for about 45 minutes. They're so much better because you can control the texture.
6: Mm.
12: Sometimes the canned chickpeas are so mushy. You don't get that sort of al dente bite where you really taste the whole texture of it. But honestly, you know, those canned chickpeas have really gotten to be way better than they were years ago.
6: And they're pretty convenient. So those of us who do use the canned version, what do we do with the liquid it comes in? Should we repurpose it?
12: You should. It turns out that it has a name. It's called aquafaba, which I think is kind of fabulous. And it's very rich in protein. And it can be used as a replacement for eggs in making mayonnaise. You can add it to batters. So people that have trouble with eggs often use aquafaba as a substitute. So don't throw it out.
6: All right. Well, I want to get right to one of your recipes here. This is for a classic Indian dish called chana masala. I'm looking at it all warm and beautiful. It's this mustard yellow color with all the beautiful chickpeas, with all these Indian spices. You've got little pieces of tomato in here. You've got green scallions and cilantro on top, or coriander, I should say,
12: right,
6: as the Indians say, coriander. So tell me about this dish while I taste it.
12: Chana masala means spiced chickpeas, and the spices that you were referring to, I use turmeric, garam masala, fresh ginger, garlic, and some chilies. You cook them into a tomato sauce, and then you blend it, and then you add the cooked chickpeas with some more cilantro, and you simmer it until thickened. You serve it with naan or an Indian bread, rice if you like, and a lemon wedge, and it is a very satisfying dinner, vegetarian, and as you pointed out, very full of protein.
6: Kathy, you also put your own spin on a couple of dishes that listeners might think they're very familiar with. I'm thinking of hummus, which is the ultimate party dip that we all know. Most of us buy that in the store. You make a case for making it from scratch at home. Tell us why.
12: Well, again, the texture. Also, this hummus, you can use cooked chickpeas that you do yourself or the can. I have a few tricks. One is you take the cooked chickpea, you're going to add it to a pot with a little bit of water and some cumin, and you're going to simmer it for just a few minutes. And what that's going to do is kind of wake the chickpea up, give it a little bit of the cumin taste. Then you're going to drain it, but keep that water, and you're going to whirl it with garlic and tahini and lemon zest and lemon juice. You're also then going to add a little bit of that cumin water that you reconstituted the chickpeas in. So it makes it almost silkier. It's luscious, but we are not done. Then I take chickpeas, cooked again, and I toss them with olive oil, dried chili flakes, a dash of cumin. You could add some pine nuts or walnuts or almonds, and I roast them. And I top the hummus so it's smooth and just really almost silky. And then I top it with these crunchy roasted roasted chickpeas with more spices. This will be, I believe, a far cry from your standard stuff store you pick bought. Up at the corner. Yeah.
6: I love this idea because I love the idea of this silky, velvety base and then with these wonderful, crunchy contrasts.
12: Exactly.
6: I especially love it with pine nuts on top.
12: That's what I used. Yeah.
6: All right. So another dish that you're playing with here is the Greek salad. It's usually feta, olives, tomatoes, and maybe a romaine lettuce. But you leave out the lettuce and make chickpeas the star of the show. Tell us what you do here.
12: I'm sorry, lettuce. I love you. You can add lettuce. It's no problem. You saute some cooked chickpeas in olive oil and garlic with some fresh thyme or basil and lemon zest and lemon juice. So you really have the chickpeas full of flavor. And then you're going to put those in the center of your salad bowl. And then in little piles around it, tomatoes, creamy feta, pitted green or black olive, sweet red, yellow, or orange pepper, and lemon slices. You're going to drizzle it with a little olive oil. And this is super quick. And if your chickpeas are done, it comes together in no time. With a little bit of warm French bread, you are good.
6: I have actually made my own version of this, and it was so easy and so delicious. And now I'm going to up my game
12: there
6: by making the Kathy Gunst version. I'm excited. All right. For any last listener out there who's not convinced as to what a superfood this is, you know, we have some people out there who are not that into vegan or plant-based cooking. What do you say to bring people over from the other side and introduce them, shake hands with this beautiful chickpea?
12: Shake your hands here. I mean, there's the health element, but there is also this textural element of how pleasing it is. And when you think about the protein that you get out of this, it's kind of a win-win. And whether you're going to make the hummus or the Greek salad, or you're going to make the chana masala and say, okay, I think I can do it. It's not that complicated to make this Indian dish. I think you're going to learn very quickly that chickpeas are your friend in the kitchen.
6: Well, I have to tell you, Kathy, I've eaten a lot of chana masala in my day.
12: I bet.
6: Cooked in home kitchens, and yours is right up there with the rest
12: Yay!
6: Of them. Absolutely delicious.
12: Thank you.
6: We've been talking chickpea recipes with Here and Now resident chef Kathy Gunst. We'll have all of Kathy's recipes at hereandnow.org. Kathy, thank you so much for coming in and sharing this delicious food.
12: Thank you.
6: It's Here and Now.

0: 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Good afternoon. Your next stop could be at Storytime at the Pumpkin Patch. That'll be through October 25th right there in Natchez, Mississippi. Fall into a good story at the Pumpkin Patch. 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
4: It's Here and Now. For thousands of years, indigenous communities have been tapping maple trees for sap and turning it into sugar. WBUR's Amanda Beeland went to a town north of Boston earlier this year to see how it all works.
5: Jessica Narog Hutton stands next to a tree and holds a hammer. She works with the Massachusetts Department of Conservation and Recreation. At a recent community event, she shows a group of onlookers how she taps a metal spigot into the maple tree in front of her.
6: Oh yeah, here we go!
5: Sweet, sweet gold starts dripping into a bucket that she hooks onto the tree. Once she collects enough sap, she'll boil it until it thickens into a sticky amber syrup. It sounds simple, but it can take days to make, and weather conditions have to be just right for the sap to fall. Once it does, it takes about 40 gallons of it to make just 1 gallon of syrup.
6: So it's a labor of love, but we love doing it here.
5: Maple syrup making is an ancient tradition that started with indigenous communities, mostly in the northeastern part of what is now North America. Historically and today, indigenous communities take that a step further. They turn that syrup to sugar.
7: My three-year-old saw me leaving this morning with all of my maple equipment, and she said, "Mama, you're gonna go make sugar. Can I come?" She knows because I've been bringing my children out into the maple groves since they were in utero.
5: Leah Hopkins is a member of Rhode Island's Narragansett Indian Tribe. She's also the state's Indigenous Peoples Partnership Coordinator. At the same event, she shows hundreds of visitors how she and her community turn syrup to sugar.
7: You can see it's bubbling and foaming. It's got a beautiful caramel color.
5: She has a big pot of syrup in front of her. Once it gets to around 250 degrees, she'll turn off the heat and slowly bring it back to room temperature. Then it turns to sugar. This process allowed indigenous communities to keep the maple harvest for longer without spoilage. Ivana English watches intently as Hopkins works.
8: I think it's really important for everyone to learn about the practices that have been done here for millennia. I think the ways that so much of everything has been commodified today has really removed us from connection.
5: Hopkins carefully watches the thermometer as little plumes of smoke rise from the thickened syrup, almost like lava. This is an exact process. Pull too early and the sugar won't form. Pull too late and the sugar could burn.
6: So this is probably the time I'm going to pull it.
5: She stirs the syrup in a wooden bowl. This is the slowest part of the process because the syrup needs to be stirred continuously. After 10 or so minutes, we're ready for the next part, the best part.
6: So what I'm going to do is give everybody a little taste.
5: Josh Vogel picks up a sample that Hopkins puts on the table in front of him.
9: It's really tasty. My family's Jamaican, so similar to when you boil down cane sugar and turn it into molasses.
5: He loved watching the process and learning from Hopkins how she and other Native people build connections with nature, like knowing when and how to tap for syrup.
9: You certainly don't get products like this and things that are as meaningful as this when we're just ignoring the schedule that the world around us has sort of built.
5: Making maple sugar has always been an important part of Leah Hopkins' life, and she's eager to continue that tradition. She remembers taking her oldest son, just months after he was born, to the maple groves for the first time. That moment sticks with her.
7: I knew I had the responsibility to pass this down to this next generation. And that's a big responsibility to shoulder. It's not just passing the technical knowledge, it's passing that relationship.
5: A relationship and tradition she wants to share widely, not just with her family, but with anyone willing to learn it. For Here and Now, I'm Amanda Beland.
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10: And the thousands of varieties of the fruit with comedian and hardcore apple lover, Brian Frangi. He calls himself the Appleist, and his website, applerankings.com, catalogs his quest to taste and rank every apple variety there is. I don't know about you, Scott, but my favorite is the Gala.
4: I need a minute for this question. Brian Frangi has lots of thoughts himself. For instance, the Sweet Tango, that is his apple holy grail, and he is not shy about declaring apple losers on his list.
11: Yes, the Arkansas Black is currently in apple hell.
12: What's wrong with it in your mind?
11: Its density is its main problem. It's like rock solid. You could use it as a weapon, and you'll probably shatter your molar if you bite into it. It's polished with a wax like a businessman's shoe. Like, you try to chew into it, it's impenetrable. And it has impressively dry flesh, by the way. So you get through this waxy businessman shoe that's surrounding this ski ball, and you're faced with the flesh that has the texture of a cat's tongue.
12: Okay,
4: Willander, I wish you spoke a little bit more directly about the topic, you know?
10: I think he'd be more positive about the Pink Lady. That's my feeling. Robin Young and Brian Frangi take a walk through the Apple Hall of Fame today on our podcast, Here and Now Anytime. You can take a bite out of that show wherever you listen. Here and Now is a production of NPR and WBUR. I'm Indira Lakshmanan in Boston.
4: And I'm Scott Tong in Washington, D.C. 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
6: Here's your MPB weather forecast. Well, again, happy Monday, everyone. We hope y'all are having a beautiful start to the day so far. We woke up with temperatures in the upper 50s to low 60s, but we continue to rise into the upper 80s in some spots, but low to mid 90s across the majority of Mississippi. Now, we'll at least enjoy clear, sunny, and blue skies above, as rain chances do not play a role in the forecast. In fact, they really won't throughout most of our days ahead. Temperatures will continue to build as we're dealing with these above average temperatures, but we'll let you know first when those cooler fall-like temperatures return. For Mississippi Live and MPB, I'm meteorologist Caleb Edelblut.
7: From WHYY in Philadelphia, this is Fresh Air. I'm Tanya Mosley in Los Angeles. Today, Mahershala Ali. In his new film, Your Mother, Your Mother, Your Mother, Ali plays a devout Muslim father and professional killer whose life is upended when he suddenly has to care for his children on his own. The role brings together a lot of what has shaped Ali as an actor, including an attraction to characters who live in morally complicated places.
8: That's why I think someone like myself signs up to do a part like this, because it isn't simple. It isn't easy. It's a little nasty. It's a little gray, but it just makes for great drama.
7: We'll talk about the film, the family experiences that informed it, and why even after two Academy Awards, Ali says he still feels fueled by being the underdog. Plus, John Powers reviews Chris Rock's new film, Misty Green. First News.

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1: Live from NPR News in Washington, I'm Linda Kenyon. Federal agents searched the home of Representative Ilhan Omar this morning in Washington, D.C. NPR's Luke Garrick says that the Minnesota Democrat has long sparked the ire of President Trump.
2: In response to questions regarding the search of Congresswoman Omar's home, the Department of Justice tells NPR agents with the Homeland Security Investigations, quote, executed a judicially authorized search warrant. This warrant was approved by the DOJ, and the search was done in Washington, D.C. The DOJ says the HSI search was part of a, quote, ongoing federal criminal investigation. The Minnesota representative was first elected to the House in 2018. She's part of a group of progressive female lawmakers known as the Squad. Trump has long criticized Omar and the Squad. Luke Garrett, NPR News, Washington.
1: On social media, Congresswoman Omar called the search an attempt to target political enemies and weaponize federal law enforcement. She adds, quote, "For 10 years, Trump has targeted me with baseless lies and smear campaigns. This is just the latest escalation in his campaign of political intimidation. I will not be silenced." Defense Secretary Pete Hegseth has said the Pentagon plans to live stream the firing squad execution of Nidal Hassan, the former Army major convicted in the Fort Hood shootings. House Speaker Mike Johnson told CBS some members of Congress do not support the live stream.
3: There are colleagues who have concern. The concern would be that they would create a video that they wouldn't be a recruiting tool for future terrorists. We got to think through the policy implications of all that. I wouldn't be watching it if it was aired, but there's a lot of opinions on that. I think there's still some time to talk about that.
1: Hassan was convicted of killing 13 people at Fort Hood in 2009. 32 others were injured. British Prime Minister Andy Burnham says Iran was behind a recent security incident at a U.S.-run military base in England. The arrest of masked men near where the U.S. bombers take off for Iran prompted the U.S. military to transfer its aircraft. NPR's Lauren Freyer reports from London.
4: Prime Minister Burnham had previously said Iran was linked to last month's incident at Royal Air Force Base Fairford. 2 weeks on, he now says,
5: "It is highly likely to have been coordinated in Iran, almost certainly directed by Iran's Islamic Revolutionary Guard."
4: The British government has summoned the Iranian ambassador and also imposed fresh sanctions on two Iranian nationals. One is a Revolutionary Guard official. The other is described as a facilitator of a criminal network. They're banned from British soil and will have any assets here frozen. Britain, the U.S., and 27 other countries also issued a statement condemning what they call lethal plotting by Iran through covert networks and proxy actors. Lauren Freyer, NPR News, London.
1: The British government allowed the U.S. military to use the base. You're listening to NPR. Temperatures across the U.S. last month broke records for the year. NPR's Lauren Sommer reports the heat is expected to continue around the world because of a growing climate pattern known as El Niño.
6: It was the hottest September on record in the lower 48 states. That's based on weather records that go back to 1895. According to the National Oceanic and Atmospheric Administration, it's also the third month in a row that's been the hottest on record. Globally, it's a similar story. The European Union's Climate Service says it was the second hottest September on record. Thanks to a super El Niño, the coming year could continue to be record-breaking. The naturally occurring climate pattern adds extra heat to the atmosphere on top of climate change. El Niño years are typically the hottest years on record. Lauren Sommer, NPR News.
1: The Justice Department is investigating whether the decision of the White House television press pool to halt coverage of President Trump violated antitrust law. The department spokeswoman says group boycotts among business competitors might be a violation of U.S. law. The television pool of five broadcasters last month ceased presidential coverage after President Trump barred CNN, MS Now, and Politico from the White House. The White House press pool is a rotating roster of news outlets that covers the President of the United States. The networks claim that it was the administration's actions that amounted to a violation of the First and Fifth Amendment rights guaranteed by the Constitution. I'm Linda Kenyon, NPR News in Washington.
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1: I'm Dr. Anthony Lizerwitz, and this is Climate Connections. People who are serious about working out and bulking up are often looking for ways to eat more protein.
2: And because they're wanting to eat more and more protein, they're also eating more and more animal products.
1: But Emily Fitch, founder of the nonprofit People for Better Food, says that eating too much meat and dairy can harm people's health. And it's also bad for the climate, because animal agriculture is responsible for a lot of carbon pollution. So her group launched a campaign called Plants for the Win. They teamed up with social media influencers, such as the bodybuilder Jesse James West, who has more than 9 million YouTube followers, to spread the word about the benefits of eating plants. In one video, West talks to guys at the gym about adding beans, seeds, and vegetables to their diets. He says many of these foods can provide protein, boost energy, reduce inflammation, and improve heart health. Fitch says the goal is not to turn everyone vegetarian, but to encourage athletes to cut back on meat and replace those calories with nourishing alternatives.
2: That's going to help climate for sure, most likely help their long-term health, and it will probably help them feel better in the gym on a day-to-day basis. So I think it's a win-win across the board.
1: Climate Connections is produced by the Yale Center for Environmental Communication. To learn more about climate change, visit climateconnections.org.
3: This is Fresh Air. I'm Tanya Mosley. A hitman drives across Houston with his newborn in the back seat, searching for breast milk. His wife has just died, and nothing in his line of work has prepared him to keep their three children safe without her. That's Latif, the man at the center of Mahershala Ali's new film, Your Mother, Your Mother, Your Mother. The character he plays is a devout Muslim, a devoted father, and a contract killer. And this film is hard to categorize. It's an action thriller, a family drama, and a meditation on faith set in a world movies rarely show, Black Muslim life in America. And the title comes from an Islamic teaching about the singular place of mothers. It's the kind of role Ali is especially good at, men who look composed while something much more complicated is happening underneath. In True Detective, he played a man whose life and memory unfold across decades. In the 2021 film Swan Song, he played a dying man who arranges to be secretly replaced by a clone of himself. And in Moonlight and Green Book, that same restraint helped him win 2 Oscars. And Mahershala Ali, welcome back to Fresh Air.
4: Thank you for having me. It's good to be here.
3: Well, you know, I have never seen a character quite like this one, the one that you play in this movie, because Latif, I mean, he knows how to kill people. He's an assassin. What he does not know is how to take care of his own kids. And we have not seen that play out in the same movie. What interested you about that contradiction?
4: I think exactly that, the contradiction or the breadth of that character's responsibilities. You know, as an actor, you are searching for your new mountain to climb and someone to climb it with you. Bassam Tarek in this case, and
3: the director.
4: The director
3: and writer,
4: yes. And so, just upon reading it, I was just blown away by just all that came along with trying to fill the shoes of this character and bring him to life, which was, yes, being a contract killer, which was inherently already interesting. Him being a Muslim, which is rare for me to see and to meet on the page, and especially with such dimensionality. And then also a father of three, and specifically the infant that we're really dealing with in this case. And so all these elements sort of stitched together just jumped out to me on the page. And so it was kind of like I couldn't say no to it.
3: And you know, the thing about Latif, his faith doesn't make him righteous. If anything, it kind of gives him this standard that he keeps failing to meet throughout the film. And I want to play a scene where we learn that Latif had promised to stop working as a hitman. And it's a promise that he has not kept. And he's talking to his imam, played by Giancarlo Esposito, who has just found all of this out. Let's listen.
0: I didn't see you with prayers today. I lost track of time. I taught you better than this. You sat right here with Khadija, promising that you were done being a hitman. That man murdered Imam Bashir in cold blood. The feds did nothing. The Rasul met his enemies with mercy. Violence was the last resort. He killed a holy man. Jail would have been a mercy. These men ain't got no code, they lawless. Sometimes you gotta take things into your own hands. And money had nothing to do with it.
3: That is my guest today in his latest film, Your Mother, Your Mother, Your Mother. You know, what struck me listening to that is that he's trying to make sense of something his faith tells him not to do. And you've said one of the first things you ask about a character is where he stands with God. Where do you land, particularly with Latif?
4: I believe that Latif is a man that I think discovers that he is struggling with his belief, his faith, and his relationship with God. I think he's in shock by his new responsibilities. He's in shock from the loss of his wife and partner and mother of his children. And I don't think he has the larger understanding of how to mourn and being sort of gracious with himself. And I don't think he has the capacity to be patient, especially with this ticking clock of a child needing to be fed immediately and not having the source of that food, essentially not having his partner to love this child and to feed and take care of this child. And so suddenly that responsibility, all that falls onto him, and he actually feels truly overwhelmed. And so in the moment, he's just angry. I think he's angry about it all. And it opens up, I don't want to say opportunity per se, but it leaves him really questioning and challenging God and wanting God to make sense of all this or to even take it back, correct this mistake.
3: Why do you need to know where a character stands with God before you can understand?
4: Well, I think it's more of being aware that it's my responsibility to sort of breathe life into these characters. And I feel strongly that we are spirits having a physical experience. And I think it's just helpful for me to sort of locate how much I think a character is in conversation with his creator. So it's just a place in which I can begin to ask questions that I think have real resonance for me as an actor, as you begin to stitch together choices over the course of a journey or a story.
3: One thing you talked about wanting to do for a long time is action films, and you had a chance to step into that water, including in this latest project. I mean, you came to this film with an unusual amount of physical preparation. I think when people see you, they will see that in you. And you have the sword work, the martial arts.
4: Yes.
3: And it's violent.
4: Yeah.
3: How did you approach Latif, understanding you've got this new physicality that you were working towards, Blade, that never happened? And so now you are in this step of trying to transfer that physicality to this guy who's doing it, though. The violence is for protection for his family. So there's kind of like a softness and there's a real hardness and brashness. Like, that combination is just so interesting to me.
4: Well, and also it brings up the fact that I think for Latif, it's attached to like his passion for justice. Like, I don't think the Giancarlo Esposito character necessarily agrees with him on that. But I almost feel like Latif almost believes like he has a calling towards justice. And that is in the same way that if you look at like a character like Batman, who goes off and he's a vigilante and he's doing certain things that are clearly violent, but it's in part because, you know, he's doing something that the police force can't do or won't do, so to speak. Latif is doing this act essentially because he feels like justice was essentially overlooked in this instance, and he feels tasked to handle that. And then there's also him, yes, having to protect his family. And so therefore, fortunately for him and them, he is he's equipped to do that. But it definitely comes at a cost. His daughter in particular is impacted, I think, emotionally by having to witness some of the things that her father has to do to protect them at this point.
3: If you're just joining us, my guest today is Academy Award-winning actor Mahershala Ali. His new film is Your Mother, Your Mother, Your Mother. We'll continue our conversation after a short break. This is Fresh Air.
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3: This is Fresh Air, and today I am talking with Mahershala Ali. He's won 2 Academy Awards for Moonlight and Green Book, and his new film is Your Mother, Your Mother, Your Mother. This relationship between the children that your character Latif is trying to protect, there's kind of this interesting reversal in the film. So Latif is trying to figure out how to take care of his kids. But over time, we begin to see the ways that they're taking care of him, too.
4: Absolutely.
3: And it's an interesting dynamic to be in as a parent, because I don't think we think about that, you know, that and even in the soft ways that we probably can't articulate the ways that our children are doing that for us. Did making this film change anything about the way you understood that relationship between parent and child?
4: You know, I think perhaps it's made me aware that kids are also protectors, that they do it in their own ways. Like, for instance, like my child, who's 9 years old, sometimes experiences things, and you have to find out the hard way that she's experienced something. And I think in large part is because she's trying to protect you from knowing that she's experienced something difficult. So you would almost imagine that in the way in which when your kids are younger and they fall down at the park and then they just look at you and see how you react. And depending on how you react, they just run to you like, oh, I hurt myself, right? Well, that begins to shift at a certain point where when they're not in front of you, if they experience something like that could be terrible, they may not tell you because they're processing it. And I've recently experienced that with my daughter this summer, and I got so upset, like sort of at her, because she didn't let me know that she was going through something, that something had happened to her. Like I had to hear it from like the camp counselor, you know, kind of thing.
3: Yep. Oh, yeah. It's the worst feeling in the world to feel kind of when your children are older and they start to tell you all the things they didn't tell you about that you didn't know about. Did you and Bassam, the director, talk about these things? Because what's so interesting about this script, too, in particular, or this story, is a lot of this kind of happened. For Bassam, he was searching for breast milk in the same way as this character when his wife needed it.
4: She had an infection, yeah.
3: Yeah, and she could not provide. Mm-hmm. Yes. She could not provide for their child. I'm always so fascinated by the conversations fathers might have about these types of things. Did you guys?
4: Yeah, we talked so much, but then there became a point where we were kind of thrust into it, and we were like living it together. And from moment to moment, scene to scene, you start discovering things that are like written and also just and not written that end up revealing things about character. You start dialing in little moments. There's a moment in which towards the end of the film, in the third act, there's a moment where Latif fixes Fatia's hair. And I think Bassam just came up with this idea and wanted me to, in this moment where I'm going to take off and you're not sure if we're ever going to see each other again, but just sort of as like a gentle fathering act to see him, like, yeah, to stop and take a moment and just fix his daughter's hair as they're saying goodbye. You're just sort of open to part of what filmmakers need to do is create a sacred space. And there's so many things that can come up in that space where the film can finish being written in the moments that you're shooting it, that they're never finished, you know, in that way.
3: This title, it comes from an Islamic teaching in which a man asks the Prophet Muhammad, who deserves the best of him? And three times the answer is your mother. Only after that comes your father.
4: Right.
3: What did that teaching mean to you before this film?
4: I'm someone who grew up like really adoring my father. He died when I was 20. And I think in some ways, and my father lived in New York, and I was growing up in California. And I think my mother was so present in a way that I think I got to take her for granted on a certain level. And we also had our own moment in time where we weren't as close as I think either of us would have liked to have been. And I think once I had converted to Islam and I started delving more into the teachings and learning more about the faith and how it impacts all aspects of your life, two of the teachings that really stood out to me was that heaven was at the feet of your mother, and the Islamic teaching that our film opens with in terms of like your mother being that you should hold your mother dearest to you. And so it was just really just emphasized how much, at least for a believer or a Muslim or whatnot, it emphasizes how much God values the mother and values women in our faith. And it challenges you to really reflect on why and what it is that women must sacrifice and how much of themselves must they give in order to raise you or in order just to even just bring you into the world. And so you're supposed to hold your mother dear in your heart and have a lot of respect for women in general. And of course, that doesn't always play out, you know, culturally or, you know, or whatnot. But the teaching is that you are to, like, who you value most in this world are the beings, the people, the women that brought you into this world.
3: That's really interesting, now being a man, being able to reflect and see that maybe I took my mother for granted because she was there. This right. relationship with your dad, kind of this absence makes the heart grow fonder because he was a dancer. He lived in New
4: yeah.
3: York.
4: Yeah.
3: I can imagine just your childhood brain imagining his life across the country.
4: Yeah. Well, you know, and also like one of my earliest memories is my father won a dance contest on Soul Train, of all things, when I was a little kid. So, and he won a car on TV. So to be on TV back then, it's like one of my earliest memories. And him coming home with a brand new car and $2,500 that he wins in '70s, and he ends up moving to New York. And, you know, I'm growing up and visiting him in the summer, and I'm backstage or on tour with him for Dreamgirls and meeting all these wonderful people, some of which are still working in the business to this day. And, you know, I was just exposed to certain things that I didn't know how to go back to Hayward, California, where I was growing up, and tell anybody about those things. And a lot of times there's kids who didn't even like believe me when I would share certain things. Or like I'm watching a music video or watching a commercial and my dad or a really close friend of his is on the commercial or on TV or doing an episode of something or on a show. So there's this compartmentalized thing that I was experiencing that no one else around me like totally got. So I think all that sort of added to, and when he was with me, he was like really present. He was awesome. We had a great time. But then I would go back and experience the day-to-day mundane of just growing up and having to do homework and getting in trouble if I acted up in class or all the things that you deal with, like growing up as a kid. Like those are the things that, you know, my mom is like dealing more so with on a day-to-day basis. And so all that contributed to, I think, my childhood and my experiences with my mom being like colored a certain way. And my parents were also really young when I was born. Like they were teenagers. And so,
3: yeah, you watched them grow up essentially.
4: Yeah.
3: Mm-hmm. They
4: exactly
3: raised you. And I'm curious the kind of dancing your dad did. So Soul Train dancing, Dream Girl dancing. What was his specialty?
4: Well, he went to Dance Theater Harlem, but he also like, you know, he studied ballet and tap and jazz and all of it, you know. And then by the early 80s, he was like understudying in Dream Girls and then eventually playing the James Thunder Early role on the road for the national tour. And by the time he passed away, really trying to transition into legitimate acting, you know, out of trying to get out of the musical theater dance kind of world, and always really considering himself an actor, which when he started to like say that, like, oh, I'm an actor, I was like, huh, I didn't. And I don't know anything about acting at this time because it's not, as much as I was coming in and out, it wasn't my world. I was, if anything, I was more on the athletic sort of pathway.
3: Because at that time you were in college playing basketball still?
4: He passed away going into my junior year. So it was kind of like halfway through that college basketball journey that he passed away. But I did just start getting into like theater sort of like accidentally. Like right before he passed away, I did a play and I remember him saying, you know, that I had the bug or whatever.
3: Oh, he saw you? Did he see you in that play?
4: No, he didn't see me in it, but it was just more me like just talking about what I was doing. What he did see me do was I was writing a lot of poetry back then, and those poems started to essentially act as like monologues because it was like early in that slam poetry sort of era. So I would share those with him and friends of his and whatnot, which they all kind of loved. And so that was a bit of a transition into acting because I was basically performing my own writing, and I got a lot of encouragement around that.
3: Our guest today is award-winning actor Mahershala Ali. We'll be right back after a short break. I'm Tanya Mosley, and this is Fresh Air.

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3: This is Fresh Air. I'm Tanya Mosley, and my guest today is Mahershala Ali. His new film is Your Mother, Your Mother, Your Mother, in which he plays Latif, a devout Muslim father of three, who is also a professional killer, suddenly left to care for his children after his wife dies. His other work includes House of Cards, Luke Cage, True Detective, Rami, Swan Song, and the Spider-Verse films. He won Academy Awards for the films Moonlight and Green Book, becoming the first Muslim to win an acting Oscar. Ali grew up between Oakland with his mother and the East Coast with his father, who worked as a dancer. Ali went to St. Mary's College on a basketball scholarship and later earned a graduate degree in acting from NYU. Before acting fully took hold, he also recorded music as the rapper Prince Ali. I just have a few things I'm curious about this time period in your life. You're getting up on stage, you're performing poetry, and eventually you become Prince Ali. Yes. Who was Prince Ali, and what did that persona give you?
4: I think there was like several iterations, and I think I eventually landed on Prince Ali. But, you know, honestly, the first time I was ever rapping and on stage, I was 12 years old. I was in Toronto, Canada, and my father was doing Dreamgirls there in 86, and myself and a friend named Sean, and our fathers were in the show. And I remember we both got like $5 a day because they were like in Tech Week. And so they were like putting the show together and about to open. And so we would go while our dads were rehearsing. We were kind of like latchkey kids on the road. And so we would go off to the arcade and, you know, play games for half the day. Like that could go for a while back then. He and I were both like had an open love for hip hop at that time. We both loved Run DMC and LL Cool J. And one day Sean was like, well, you know, I beatbox. And he started like, you know, beatboxing and making the beat with his mouth. And I was like, well, I rap, and I had written my little rhyme, and I had it memorized. And so we're in the elevator with our fathers one day, and we're going up to our rooms, and Sean just breaks out beatboxing. And then I start rapping, and then their jaws, like, drop. Next thing you know, a week later for opening night of the show, we're on stage. There's like 2,000 people in this club that they were able to get us in, but we had to sit in some section where they weren't serving alcohol or whatever. But we ended up performing. We got shirts made that said DT on them, Double Threat. And like he's beatboxing on stage and I'm rapping, and we tore it down. Like it was an experience I will never forget. But that around that time, like that's when I started writing like pretty young. I wrote my first poem when I was 9 years old. I was writing my rhymes at like 12.
3: Do you remember what it was about, that first poem?
4: My first poem, I remember it vividly, and I kid you not. Yeah, it was about God. It was about God. And it was when I was young, I was blind, sad and lonely all the time. I felt like I was trapped in a shell, visiting Satan in his hell, until a person shared with me that God's the glory of being free. So then I turned to Jesus, my friend, and he'll stay with me till the end. So it was like at this Bible study retreat type thing. And so that was 9. And then I kind of like always sort of wrote a little bit on the side, just again, like just processing things, you know?
3: Oh, Mahershala, that's kind of remarkable. I'm thinking about you as a 9-year-old. You know, you come from a home where your mother, she's a minister, right? So faith is deeply ingrained in the place where you are. But it sounds like you've always been, in a way, a seeker of understanding a higher power.
4: Yeah, I think so. I feel like on some level, I've always been at a place where I've seen just prayers be answered. And I think that that ends up sort of feeding one's relationship to God or faith. And, you know, I'm really grateful for that relationship.
3: You've talked a lot about your parents, your mom and your dad. But recently, I have also been hearing you talk a lot about your grandmother in particular. You said that there is no way that you'd be really basically sitting here without her.
4: Not at all.
3: Who was she to you?
4: Oh, she just had her 92nd birthday yesterday.
3: Oh, my gosh. Happy birthday,
4: Grandma. Yeah, yeah. She's, oh, man. Let me just tell you, look, this is my grandmother. I remember I was 22 years old, and I had just completed California Shakespeare Festival. So I did that summer program, and I got to work on the main stage with the professional actors in the company. And then I was also part of the apprentice program as well. But I had a pretty wonderful summer. And this is like, I just graduated from undergrad from St. Mary's College, and I was able to step right into this California Shakespeare Festival program with a real audience and real actors, and just such a pretty remarkable experience. Mm-hmm. And going through that program, by that time I had a couple of people say to me, one gentleman who was one of the professional actors, I think his name was Martin Kildare, and then I had a professor as well from St. Mary's College named Victoria Trussell, who had, both of them were like, you need to go to grad school. And I was like, okay. And so I had decided that I was going to audition for NYU. I knew that it was like they only accepted like 16 to 18 people, and that they were going to audition potential students nationwide. So my grandmother, one day, I was living with them, you know, in the summers. They're aware of like what the chances are of me even getting in, so to speak. But I'm walking into my room, and she kind of like cuts in front of me to go and put some stuff in my room. And this is like December. I don't even audition until like February. It's like December of 96. And my grandmother walks in my room, and she's got like these sweats that she got from Kmart. They're just generic, like gray, thick, warm sweats. And I was like, what are those for? And she was like, well, you're going to need these when you move to New York. And she just kind of like set them on the dresser for me. And it was such a reflection of how she believed in me and supported me. And I got in, you know, and I ended up going to NYU for 3 years. And yeah, and I had those to keep me warm. And she was also like, my grandfather didn't know, but I didn't get this loan in my third year of school. I didn't like apply for something right. So I was like short on some money. Like it was like a lot of money I was short on. And like she's like sneaking me like thousands of dollars. Like, you know, like, I feel like it was like $15,000 or something like that. She's like sneaking me money. And she's like, yeah, but you gotta pay me back when you get out. I was like, Grandma, I got you. And so when I got my first gig, when I got Crossing Jordan, like part of my check is like going to like pay her back like immediately, you know, because I was like, I can't have you like stressing about this money. So I paid her back.
3: Let's take a short break. If you're just joining us, my guest is Academy Award-winning actor Mahershala Ali. We'll be right back after a break. This is Fresh Air.
5: 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I'm Marissa Vaughn. 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
3: This is Fresh Air, and today my guest is Mahershala Ali. His new film is called Your Mother, Your Mother, Your Mother. Soon after graduating NYU acting school, he got roles on television series, including Crossing Jordan and The 4400, but he always wanted to do movies. What was the role where you first thought, now we are talking, this is the kind of work that I have been trying to get to?
4: Wow. Curious Case of Benjamin Button. I booked that. It was technically my first feature film, and I booked it in 2006. And we were doing reshoots up until like October 2008, and it came out at the end of 2008. So I think I don't want to say chip on my shoulder, but that sort of attitude about, wow, I'm in a David Fincher film, so thinking and feeling like things were just going to like open up for me. That part was for where I was at that time, and that's like 20 years ago, and it's 6 years into a professional career, and I was able to suddenly be transitioning out of television into film and a David Fincher film. That meant a lot. And so to get to be in a movie and to be with, you know, Brad Pitt and company, you know, Tilda Swinton and Cate Blanchett, and you go on and on and on, like the Taraji P. Henson and the folks that are in that movie, it's unbelievable. So I felt like I got to dip my foot in that water, you know, for sure, and that I just want to stay in that space. And if I couldn't stay in that space, I want to get back to that type of work and in a more full way as soon as I possibly could.
3: You know, I've heard you talk about how you want to be this actor who just moves through time and isn't set on one particular character, you know, in one way. You know, if a character were a Marvel character, for instance, a Blade or something like that, you would be forever synonymous with that particular character. And you've said how that kind of scares you. And Moonlight in particular is such a special, singular, magical film that feels like it only comes once every blue moon to have a script in front of you that allows you to articulate what you're able to do in that film. When you think back in particular about that experience, what do you hold on to? What is the thing that you also take with you in the same way that you did with Benjamin Button?
4: There's a feeling from the moment I read that script, and that feeling only grew. It was like it was just this beautiful flower, and it just, the whole process, watering it, growing it, talking to it, it just continued to grow and just got more and more beautiful, like the whole way through. Being on that set, and we just did not have any money. Like, there weren't chairs. There weren't, like, we're sitting on, like, the ice box or what have you. We didn't really have, like, a proper trailer to change. We had this bus that, like, every department was in this bus. Like, I kid you not. Like, hair, makeup, like, everything. Like, we were all in this bus. Like, but to be way real with you, and I'd been on enough sets that were fully funded by this point, nobody cared. It was so profoundly special Barry Jenkins shooting Moonlight. It was extraordinary at creating a sacred space, and it was one where other people's ideas or the moment itself had an opportunity to speak and to be additive and to deepen. Like, good directors are expecting you to deepen what is there on the page and to help really bring it alive in the same way they expect the director of photography to make their contribution and the production designer to make his or her contribution.
3: There's something strange about reaching a level of success after spending years of doing the work and then discovering that it doesn't necessarily make the work or getting the work easier.
4: It's true. It doesn't.
3: Yeah. To have a film like Your Mother to such a meaty role. But what do you think winning your second Oscar, what did you think it would change that it didn't?
4: You know, I thought that the sort of leading man opportunities would just open up. You know, because I just felt like even the Don Shirley role was so close to a leading man part. Like,
3: and remind like people about that role.
4: In Green Book. And because if you think about it, like Viggo's character, Viggo Mortensen's character, he had a certain runway. Like, you got to see him by himself. You got to see him with his family. You know, the Don Shirley character enters into the piece in a different way, 20 minutes into the film kind of thing, right? And so at some point you're hoping for those opportunities and that lens and being a little bit more centered and the dimensionality to be consistent. And even the type of filmmakers that I would be put in front of, you know, I think I was hoping that it would change and there would be these, like, what I would call no-brainer opportunities. And so I guess I was just surprised that, like, it would be...
3: You're still fighting for leading roles.
4: And just fighting, like, wondering why, man, that phone is really not really ringing, or, like, you're not getting those calls from, like, these seasoned, extraordinary, award-winning, like, filmmakers and getting asked to come and do their films or even consider parts, you know, kind of thing. And so I think that it just, for a while, it just sort of surprised me. And then at a certain point, you just go back to accepting that, okay, well, I guess this is just what it is. And so then you move forward into just, like, looking for the best thing that comes your way. And every now and then something great comes along. Or in the meantime, sort of going, like, considering things and going, well, can I elevate this?
3: You're still pretty hungry as an actor. I mean, you actually said that you're the hungriest you've been as an actor in a long time. Is the hunger different now from the hunger you had when nobody knew who you were?
4: Yeah, I think my hunger has matured. I think I have less fear in a certain way. And so therefore, I have an energy that is, like, ready to attack the part. So in that way, I just feel hungry to get to it. I feel hungry to interpret, metabolize the material and, like, get to work on set. I just feel like, yo, let's go play. Let's get to it. Like, let's fail during rehearsal. Let's fail on camera until we find it. Like, I just feel like, let's just get to it. I don't feel like talking about it. Let's go, you know? And so, unfortunately, I have, like, a wonderful part that's, like, feeding me right now. You know, I'm getting to do season 2 of Task with for Brad Inglesby, the showrunner, and getting to work opposite of Mark Ruffalo. So that's been absolutely wonderful. And we're a little over halfway through the season, but, like, I'm just hungry to eat through it. Like, I just want to keep going so we can, like, not even, like, get it done, but it has been a grind. It has been a while, and it is very tough work, but I'm just waiting for the next time I go to set, because I'm just ready to work.
3: Mahershala Ali, it's been such a pleasure to talk with you. Thank you.
4: Thank you.
3: Award-winning actor Mahershala Ali. His new film is called Your Mother, Your Mother, Your Mother. Coming up, John Powers reviews Chris Rock's new film, Misty Green. This is Fresh Air.
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3: This is Fresh Air. It's been 12 years since Chris Rock directed his last movie, the romantic comedy Top Five. Now he has a new one, Misty Green, which stars Rosalind Elazar as a once successful Hollywood actress whose career has taken a downward turn. Our critic at large, John Powers, says that the film, which also stars Adam Driver and Rock himself, is bursting with energy, but takes you to bleaker places than you might anticipate.
8: There's one thing we know about folks who do stand-up. They nearly always dream of sitting down in a director's chair. One who's had some success doing just that is Chris Rock, whose biting jokes and charmingly demonic grin hide a taste for serious movies. He pushes in that direction with his new film, Misty Green, a story more filled with pain and nastiness than laughter. Set in Hollywood, modern shorthand for sunlit soullessness, this portrait of a brilliant, self-sabotaging actress is at once high-powered and problematic. Rosalind Elazar, who you'll know from Slow Horses, gives a fireball turn as Misty, a gifted actress who won an Emmy a few years back on a show called The Red Eye. Now she faces disaster. About to be evicted from her Lux seaside apartment, Misty is so desperate for a job that she's preparing to audition for the kind of demeaning role Percival Everett set up in Erasure. Because she's biracial and no longer young, she's a hard sell in a Hollywood that likes its actresses young and white. That said, Misty has also blown several good chances by being spiky, troublesome, druggy. The world around her doesn't help. She's got a bipolar brother, that's Daniel Kaluuya, who keeps fleeing his clinic. She's got an agent so slippery he's played by Topher Grace. Her best friend, that's Anna Kendrick, is a chirpy cynic who's marrying a clueless guy for his money. And then there's Adam Driver's character, a Hollywood scuzzball with whom Misty has joyless sex in exchange for joyless drugs. Even on the night before the audition that might save her. The one angel on her shoulder is a film director, Jordan, played by Rock himself. Witty and world-wise, he has profound respect for Misty's massive talent, even though he once fired her from a big movie after she had a coked-up fight on set. As it happens, Jordan's about to direct a remake of Dreamgirls. And though it's already been cast, Misty dreams of landing the role of Dina, the one played by Beyoncé. Could this be her way back into the big time? Here, during her audition for a lesser role in Dreamgirls, the actress cast as Dina bursts into the room, then realizes who she's interrupting.
9: Misty Green! Oh, wow! Rhonda, why are you reading Misty Green? Just give her the part, my God! My dad loves the Red Eye. He wore the uniform last week on the show.
10: Oh, tell him thanks.
9: Yeah. Oh, were you guys still going?
10: Yeah, we were.
11: No. We're about to finish.
12: No, yeah, we're wrapped up.
10: Actually, I'd like to do it again.
12: No, we're good.
11: We're pretty much done, so it's fine.
9: Okay.
12: Good, yes. Misty. Thank you so much.
10: No, actually, I would like to do it again.
9: It's so hard to, like...
11: Thanks for coming, Misty. It's good to see you.
10: No, I would like to do it again. I didn't get to finish it.
11: Thank you so much, Misty, for coming. It was really great to see you.
9: Hello! I would like to finish my audition if it isn't too much trouble. All right?
8: Now, in purely cinematic terms, Misty Green marks a step forward for Rock. His filmmaking bristles with vigor from the opening scene, when Misty gets yelled at by the widow of her recently deceased sugar daddy, to its final ironic payoff. Rock crams his movie full of lively scenes. Auditions, car crashes, musical numbers, police arrests, private jets, fistfights, and occasional funny bits. Like a laugh-out-loud riff on why civil rights movies stink. Along the way, Rock nods to larger social themes. Homelessness in L.A., the racial profiling of black men, Hollywood's racism and sexism. But they remain mere nods. What he shows about these ills is so familiar and undeniably true that it's less cutting-edge analysis than old hat. Even more disappointing is the film's vision of women. Except for a casting director fed up with Misty's misbehavior, she's shrewdly played by Tracy Thomas, the women characters are all dopey or bitter, venal or naive. They're a motherload of terrible choices. Even Misty's doctor seems like a fool. Misty herself is not easy to like, but at least this feels groundbreaking. For while we've had movies about difficult actors, be it Bette Davis in All About Eve or Jenna Rollins in Opening Night, we've not seen a woman of color claim center stage playing such a thorny artistic role. And it's kind of thrilling. Whether she's being funny or resentful, wounded or imperious, nailing an audition or singing in a nightclub, very well, by the way, Misty is a blazing ball of contradictions that only a galvanizing performance can make us believe in or sympathize with. Elazar provides just that, filling in the underdeveloped aspects of Rock's conception of Misty with living, breathing, passionate life. She holds the movie aloft, even as we gradually realize that this is just another Hollywood morality tale, and that while Misty may be the protagonist, there's someone the movie loves more. Indeed, the film's key line, "True love starts at forgiveness," is delivered, you guessed it, by Rock's character. There's a reason why comedians dream of sitting in the director's chair.
3: John Powers reviewed Misty Green. Next time on Fresh Air, Eon Lee won a Pulitzer Prize for her memoir about the suicides of her two teenage sons. In her new novel, she escapes the present and writes about two piano prodigies in the late 18th and early 19th centuries. She says she put everything she knows about life into it. She'll talk about the novel and surviving her sons' deaths. I hope you can join us. To keep up with what's on the show and get highlights of our interviews, follow us on Instagram at NPR Fresh Air. Fresh Air's executive producer is Sam Brigger. Our technical director and engineer is Audrey Bentham. Our interviews and reviews are produced and edited by Phyllis Myers, Anne-Marie Baldonado, Lauren Krenzel, Teresa Madden, Monique Nazareth, Thea Challoner, Susan Yakundi, Anna Bauman, and Nico Gonzalez-Whistler. Our digital media producer is Molly C.V. Nesper. Roberta Shorrock directs the show. With Terry Gross, I'm Tanya Mosley.

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2: Here's your MPB weather forecast. Well, we hope everybody has had a great start to their Monday so far. We started off with temperatures in the upper 50s to low 60s, but we're quickly working our way up towards the upper 80s, but pretty much low to mid 90s across the Magnolia State. This is warm and above average for this time of year, and we understand we are ready for cooler temperatures to arrive. It's just going to take a little bit longer until that occurs. On the bright side, we continue to enjoy clear blue skies above as rain chances aren't playing a role in the forecast, but we'll let you know when those cooler fall-like temperatures return. For Mississippi Live and MPB, I'm meteorologist Caleb Edelblut.

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0: Live from NPR News in Washington, I'm Linda Kenyon. Ukrainian President Volodymyr Zelensky says he's willing to hold elections if President Trump can get Russia to suspend its attacks on Ukraine for 60 days. Terry Schultz reports Zelensky also weighed in on Trump's deal to import Russian diesel fuel.
1: Addressing the annual Warsaw Security Forum conference, President Zelensky said while holding elections during a war would require changing Ukrainian law, it would be possible if Russian attacks ceased so that people could safely take part in the process. He's heard here through an interpreter.
2: And it's also

0: in the process. He's heard here through an interpreter.
1: And it's also impossible now because of our military, more than a million people who must vote. But how will they vote while being on the front line?
0: Zelensky also suggested that instead of buying diesel from Russia, the U.S. should buy from Ukraine. He said he'd been given no advance notification of the agreement with the Kremlin that Trump announced Friday. For NPR News, I'm Terry Schultz in Warsaw.
2: President Trump is working hard to help Republicans maintain their majority in the House and the Senate. NPR's Mara Liasson says with the midterm elections just days away, that's no easy task.
3: What we see from polling and from NPR's own swing voter focus groups is that voters want Trump to focus on their priorities, bringing prices down. And instead, they complain that he's too focused on the ballroom or the arch or the press pool or the Kennedy Center. And all this comes as Trump's efforts to try to win the midterms keep failing and running into roadblocks. Last night, a federal court issued a temporary restraining order against some taxpayer-funded campaign ads that he's been running.
2: Democrats have been gaining traction in some races by campaigning on a message that Trump doesn't care about average Americans. Waves are pounding the shore in Long Beach, California, in the wake of Tropical Storm Rachel. Steve Futterman reports damage assessments are underway, with dangerous surf expected to affect parts of Southern California over the next few days.
4: Coastal areas suffered most of the damage. High tides and powerful waves battered beach cities, including Long Beach, Newport Beach, and in the San Diego area, Imperial Beach. Some oceanfront homes were hit very hard. The boardwalk in Long Beach suffered significant damage. Many streets were flooded. In some cases, drivers had to be rescued from their cars. There were similar reports of damage to the south in Baja California. This could be a preview of things to come, as forecasters predict a very strong El Nino weather pattern during the upcoming months, which will bring additional powerful storms. For NPR News, I'm Steve Futterman in Los Angeles.
2: The Vatican says Pope Leo will be admitted to the hospital tomorrow morning for an operation to remove a nodule on his lung. The 71-year-old Pope revealed the discovery during Sunday noon prayers. You're listening to NPR. If you've ever wondered how bees sting, this is your lucky day. Scientists use tiny images to find out the complex mechanism that makes the process work. NPR's Yuki Noguchi has the details.
5: Scientists in Australia have been able to capture images of the inner workings of a stinger, which is made up of a venom sac, a pumping chamber, and a pair of lancets that help dig it deeper into the skin. The key discovery is how the stinger operates, using a valve mechanism inside those lancets to first inflate, then deflate in a pumping motion that also creates a kind of seal necessary to deliver the venom, even if the stinger has detached from the bee. Scientists say their research, published in the Proceedings of the National Academy of Sciences, might provide engineering inspiration for tiny pumps that could deliver medicines. Yuki Noguchi, NPR News.
2: It is time to make way for the Great Pumpkin. Giant pumpkin growers are gathered in Northern California today to attend the 53rd World Championship Pumpkin Weigh-Off, taking place in Half Moon Bay. Four-time champion Travis Ginger from Minnesota is among the 30 pumpkin growers who have signed up for today's event, and he is hoping for another milestone victory. Despite freezing temperatures, Ginger has grown a massive pumpkin that just might challenge the world record that was set last week in England. The current record is held by Ian Patton, and his giant pumpkin weighed in at 2,857 pounds. By the way, the champion will earn $9 per pound. I'm Linda Kenyon, NPR News in Washington.
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2: Welcome to It's Lit, Y'all on MPB Think Radio. I'm your host, Ellen Daniels, and in with me is Jermaine Flood,
3: hey,
2: producer and board op.
3: Ellen, we're back.
2: We're back, and we got to see each other this weekend.
3: We did. We were hanging out.
2: And we were hanging
3: after
2: out.
3: After dark.
2: We were. We usually have our pajamas on. We were out dressed up.
3: Yes, yes. Don't get me out now, because you know I've been doing this fitness thing for about a year. But you get me out,
2: I know,
3: go
2: girl,
3: all the way.
2: And you were showing it off too. You were showing off those gains.
3: I go all the way.
2: Sure. Yeah.
3: But I'm glad to have you back.
2: I'm glad to be here.
3: I just pulled up Facebook. Social media showed me that Mr. Ricky Rose is still on the slate for the Mississippi Book Festival.
2: I hope he stays that way, because I am going to be most distressed.
3: If it's anything different.
2: If it's anything different.
3: Yay.
2: So look, Jermaine, we have a very special guest with us today.
3: I'm excited.
2: The Book Festival has given me a lot of gifts over the years. It's also given me a lot of wrinkles and gray hairs, but the gifts far outweigh, you know, those surface level things.
3: Yeah.
2: And our guest today, Joseph Earl Thomas, is one of those gifts.
3: Aww.
2: He came to the festival in 2024 for the first time with his memoir, Sink, and his debut novel, God Bless You, Otis Spunkmeyer. Mm. And Jet, as he is lovingly called in the Mississippi Book Festival office.
3: Oh, I love it.
2: Because we all just adore him. He came to the festival last year, mm-hmm, and moderated the session with Addie Kitchens, Lucas Schaefer, Ricky Fain, and Michael Fairsmith. And I am delighted to report that he is coming again this year, and he is going to moderate a session focused on stories from the Syrian Revolution.
3: Mm-hmm.
2: And I would be remiss if I didn't say that moderators of these conversations at the book festival are critical.
3: Mm-hmm.
2: They can make or break a session, and Joseph, Joe, Jet, he makes them sing. So I am so happy to welcome somebody I'm proud to call a friend, an incredible author, Joseph Earl Thomas. Welcome to the show.
4: Thanks, y'all. I'm happy to be here. Thank you for having me on, and back to the festival too. I look forward to it.
2: Oh, we love having you every single year. You might have gotten yourself in a situation that you might not want to be in, because you have a perennial invitation. And also, I want to say that I am deeply honored, and the festival is deeply honored, that we got to be the first book festival that your daughter went to last year.
4: That's true. Yeah, she was into it. I think I'll probably bring her again next time.
2: Well, you just let me know. But before we get to start this conversation, I want to read off your bio for all of our listeners. Joseph Earl Thomas is the author of Sink, a memoir, longlisted for the Penn Jean Stein Book Award, and shortlisted for the Patrick Soroyan International Writing Prize. The novel God Bless You, Otis Spunkmeyer, which was published in 2024, it was longlisted for the Carnegie Medal for Literary Excellence, a finalist for the LA Times Art Sindenbaum Award, winner of the Center for Fiction's First Novel Prize, and the forthcoming story collection Leviathan Beach, which will be coming out from Penguin Random House in 2027. His prose and poetry has been published or is forthcoming in the Kenyon Review, the Paris Review, the Verge, Harper's, Virginia Quarterly Review, Vanity Fair, the Yale Review, the Massachusetts Review, and the Dilettante Army. His honors include the 2020 Chautauqua Janus Prize, the Annisfield, am I saying that right, Joe? The Annisfield Wolf Fellowship in Writing and Publishing, and fellowships from Kimbilio, Vona, Tin House, and Breadloaf. He is a graduate of the University of Notre Dame's MFA program in prose. He earned his PhD in English from the University of Pennsylvania. He is a member of the writing faculty at Sarah Lawrence College, as well as a low residency MFA programs at Holy Family and Randolph Colleges. And he teaches courses in Black Studies, Poetics, video games, queer theory, and more at the Brooklyn Institute for Social Research. Welcome.
4: Thank you so much. I should shorten that because then it, you know, it seems embarrassing when whenever you would look at someone when they're reading your bio. I like doing that to folks on panels sometimes when I'm reading the long bios and they're looking at me like, why is he reading the full thing?
2: When do you sleep?
4: That's a great question, you know. My kids probably have a better beat on that because they know when it's time to go to sleep, and then they start wanting to talk about anything that was important throughout the course of the day.
2: Of course.
4: Group of people. Yeah. They're like, now it's time to knock on the door. You know, daddy's trying to go to sleep. Like, it's action. Action moments.
2: So, besides everything that I have just, you know, kind of the litany of accolades that you have and accomplishments, I want to, for if you care to, share about your family some.
4: Yeah, I'm happy to. And we were talking about this a little bit not too long ago, right? Mm-hmm. We were talking about the reading stuff and kids and reading. You know, they're all really different. So I'm a single parent here. And so I'm like right outside of Philadelphia. It's like a Cheltenham school district. And I'm one of those lucky people who, you know, I have like a school bus that stops in front of the house. So I've become incredibly lazy. You know, I used to be driving people to school like an hour away. So now I at least never have to deal with that again. And I have twins. They just turned 9, actually.
2: Wow.
4: Their birthday party was 2 days ago. So that was little cute activities. And then my daughter is 14 and I have a 16-year-old son. And they're all incredibly different people who sometimes love each other and sometimes are sort of at each other's throat.
2: Of course. Look, and you are never lazy, and you are not lazy now. You are the parent of 4 young people. So lazy is just like not even an option. Well, I guess it is.
4: Oh, yeah, to some degree, non-pejoratively.
2: Yeah, but you are not lazy. So, Joe, I mean, I've got so much I want to talk to you about, and we only have an hour. I feel like we should, you know, just extend this to 2 hours, but I think that MPB might have a problem with me cutting into the next show. So I kind of want to just start, you know, just do a normal rhythm. I want to start out with your first published book, which was published in 2023, which is your memoir, Sync. And I know the answer to this, but for the listeners, will you tell them how long you wrote this memoir?
4: Yeah, you know, that's a good question. Maybe it's like one of those things with a book where you're thinking about something and you're talking to people and you're like sort of picking up tabs on like what might be exciting for you to write and might be sort of worth transmitting to other people or something like that. But probably over the course of like 8 to 10 years,
2: yeah.
4: I think,
2: yeah.
4: Between the sort of initial moment of being like, oh, I'm definitely going to write a book to, here's the book.
2: Yeah, you know? Exactly.
4: And then those years after that of basically trying to convince other people that it is a book and sort of gaining allies, you know, in the agent editor kind of sphere.
2: So when did you know that writing was what you wanted to do?
4: Mm-hmm. I was late. I was way late in the game. I was one of those people, you know, I didn't grow up reading. I didn't have, you know, people in my house who were interested in reading or higher education or anything like that, right? When it was like somebody who, you know, graduated high school or went to college, I was like, that was an alien species or something to me. But I started reading seriously, let's say, in my 20s. It wasn't until my 20s. And it was because the other stuff just wasn't doing it for me. You know, the sort of television and movies, it felt like I had expired the level of attention that I could have on it, and it wasn't... I wanted to be challenged. I wanted to know things about the world, more about myself. I was curious about all these things that, you know, the other mediums just like weren't delivering on at all. And then so I started reading. And it was probably sort of early 20s I decided, okay, I'm going to be a writer, but I was looking at that as a side profession. So I was studying biology. Mm-hmm. Then I went to college like a little bit later. I was in my like mid-20s at the time. I was like, all right, I'm going to study biology. You know, I'll become a physician or a physician assistant, and then I'll write on the side. And so I was sort of obsessed with people, you know, who were writers, but also physicians or worked in healthcare or something like that.
2: Yeah.
4: And it wasn't until maybe like 26-ish, around that age, I was like, okay, I discovered that an MFA will pay you if you get it and get the fellowship. And then I left and decided to do that. So, it wasn't, you know, it wasn't always a sure thing, even though I always enjoyed, like, by always, I mean, like, you know, since early 20s, I started to become obsessed with reading and writing.
2: Yeah. So, well, I think that should be encouraging for people because, you know, for the people that haven't read you, I mean, of course, writing, you know, you have to hone this craft and everything. But like reading you, it's just like, oh, well, this person has known that they wanted to do this forever. So I want to like jump into this. So you worked on Sync, your memoir, for like 8 to 10 years. And you're doing so much with this memoir. So many topics are covered. I mean, from gender, masculinity to femininity, sexuality and race. And one of the things that is so interesting to me in this memoir and how you grapple with all these topics is that for a large portion of the book, you write it in the third person, which is not something that you see really often. And it starts off with, you know, the 7-year-old Joey, you. And later in the book, you switch to second person when you were a teenager. So, and how you make the third person perspective, I'm going to use this expression again, like really sing, is that you approach all of these issues that like 7-year-old, 8-year-old, and 9-year-old Joey is encountering. You are writing about them in the way that, you know, you as a younger person with the tools that you have at that age of development would be approaching them with and learning with them. So like how can you tell us how you achieved this? I mean, because it's wild. I mean, I remember when I first started reading it, I was just like, what? I mean, it was so fresh and such a different way of writing memoir. And it's just remarkable.
4: Yeah, thank you. I mean, that means a lot, you know, looking back on that, that was really important to me. Mm-hmm. It's sort of, when I think about reading, because I also, when I think about reading and writing, I mean, I'm also sort of obsessed with philosophy. I'm obsessed with poetry, obsessed with, you know, lots of different things. But I was thinking really a lot about what does it sound like to talk to a child or to sort of sit with a child for a longer moment. I think because when you're grown, right, you know, especially those of us who have some degree of like higher education or something, it's easy to find a word. A word or two, or, you know, that encompasses an era, an ideal, an experience, or what have you. But that's not really about how it feels, mm-hmm. right? And I think, you know, the more we use words as like stand-ins or abstractions to sort of like slide over experience, the further you get away from it. So I was like, you know, what are the ways that I would have described really early sexual experience? Or, you know, what are the words that would have been used to describe, you know, your earliest understanding of what gender was or is, mm-hmm. right? Especially when, you know, it's to me, you know, because I grew up in, you know, an all black neighborhood, right? It wasn't really race that was the first conflict that I had in my life that I understood. It was gender.
2: Mm-hmm.
4: And that was the understanding of like the way I was supposed to be different from my sister, like modes of behavior of being a boy. You know, modes of behavior that she was supposed to be a girl, you know, or my aunt, my mother, grandfather, all that stuff. And I was kind of like, oh, the real problem isn't that we don't know these things at all. It's that I wanted to get closer to the experience of it so you could think like, or you could get a little bit closer to the kind of thinking that a child was capable of and to use the words that a kid would use, right? So, yeah. Like, a lot of the language comes from, you know, games or the words that other kids would use to describe genitalia or whatever, right?
2: Yeah.
4: The kind of jokes you would make in those ways. And to me, I wanted it to be, you know, equal parts. It's, like, sort of harrowing and also very funny.
2: Yeah.
4: That was important to me. And I'm like, oh, the only way to do that is to sort of try and capture the feeling of the kids in my neighborhood and the way they talk and feel. And having my own kids help with that, too, because they say things to me sometimes where I'm like, What are you, like, where did you even get that idea? Like, first of all, what are these non sequiturs doing? You know, how did you come to this? And it reminded me, you know, of being a child. I also interviewed my family about their own childhoods, too.
2: Yeah. Okay. Well, just the bane of my existence, it's time for a break. And so join the conversation. Give us a call at 1-877-MPB-RING. That's 1-877-672-7464. Or send an email to books@mpbonline.org. 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
4: And we're back with It's Lit, y'all, on MPB Think Radio. I'm your host, Ellen Daniels, and I'm here with Joseph Earl Thomas, the author of the memoir Sink and the novel God Bless You, Otis Spunkmeyer. And when we got off, Joe, we were talking about, you know, your perspective, the third-person perspective in Sink, writing from that perspective when you were very young. And so for a large portion of the book. And then when you're a teenager, you switch to the second person. So I want to talk about the switching through these two vantage points and perspective lends this memoir just like kind of an alchemy that I really struggle to even articulate. Can you talk about your decision to do this and how you managed to not lose the voice or make the memoir feel disjointed?
5: Yeah, I mean, it's very nice that you say that the voice doesn't get lost or it feels disjointed. That's good to hear
4: from
5: you.
4: It does not, yeah.
5: Yeah, it might sometimes. For some folks, you know, I was a couple things, right? I was kind of like, well, what happens if you can't express yourself as an I person? Mm-hmm. Like, you can't make a lot of I statements. I feel like it's hard to describe what it's like to be a child, right? Because you just generally don't have any rights. You know, the family is that first system of trouble that you encounter if you're a kid. And, you know, then of course this varies depending on household. And for me, I was trying to switch from, okay, you're at a distance, you're sort of observing this figure that is being made, created by all the people around him, right? Mm-hmm. So it's like, most of the Joey in the book is made up of things that people said when I was talking to them, family members, friends. You know, I'm like, describe me when I was this age or something like that. And they would say, why'd you have all those damn pets or something? Like, yeah. Remember when you had this thing? And then so that's what would come up. And then I was thinking, you know, what is it like to try and get closer to that figure? And then you can't, mm-hmm. you know, the two really popular kinds of second person, right, being like the choose your own adventure you, where it's like supposed to be you, the person narrating, versus the colloquial you, right? It's like, you know what I mean, you know, that kind of thing that people say. And I'm kind of like, oh, you can't really, like, it's impossible sometimes to really get that close. Or I could put it this way, I'm skeptical when it seems like when we want to feel like we've gotten that close to a person or figure. From reading about them, especially, you know, in nonfiction, mm-hmm. or something where you feel like, oh, I know that person, or I can be that person. I'm like, what if you can't? Like, can you then still figure out how to take them seriously without becoming them? And that's a big question that I try to think about in a lot of the work, but especially in that one.
4: Yeah. Well, and so you mentioned animals. And when you said about, you know, you were majoring in biology, is that kind of like that you majored in biology, and does that kind of like gelled a lot for me? But another huge part of this memoir is geek culture. And so, and like for those listening, I mean, like you're a gamer, you're really into Pokemon, Final Fantasy, Castlevania. So, and that's been a huge portion of your life, but you know, wouldn't you say that that has kind of informed you artistically, like just as much as like the literary canon?
5: Yeah, definitely. I mean, I think sometimes more.
4: Yeah,
5: sometimes more. I feel like the more comes up, you know, if I'm talking to a friend and we're like going back and forth about books, you know, sending each other poetry or whatever. And then I always get there and I'm like, what you really need to watch is like Witch Hat Atelier or something like that, you know, this anime on Crunchyroll, or like a game that I get just as excited to share with people as I would a really good poem or something. But it's harder, right? Like, I can't ship somebody a PlayStation and be like, look, this is what you need to do versus sending in the poems or whatever. But I think, yeah, for me, it was just as important. And it's a different kind of, like, a different kind of aesthetics. It's a different kind of pleasure you get from it. I like the difficulty across the forms, though, and trying to approach similar questions from these other kinds of play, basically.
4: So I am kind of a... I love gaming, but I go in like spurts. You know, I'm not somebody who like games every single day. I'll like do it for 6 months, like obsessively. And then I'm like, I need to back away from this.
5: What do you play? I want to know what you play.
4: So
6: me too. I love it. I love it.
4: I mean, look, I'm an old school girl. I mean, I had, you know, a Nintendo, you know, the original NES. Then I had a Super NES.
6: What were the games?
4: Oh, look, I mean, I love Mario. I mean, of course.
6: Okay.
4: I mean, I love Mario.
6: Yeah. Okay.
4: But, I mean, did you have a Super NES, Joe?
5: Yeah, I had Super Nintendo. I mean, literally right now my kids are asking me if I'm going to play Smash Brothers with them again.
4: Yeah.
5: I was just beating them up a second ago because I can't beat them, you know, physically. So I'm like, we can play this game, though.
4: So, but, like, there was, like, this, I mean, there was an Aladdin game, and I was completely obsessed with it. I was completely obsessed with the Aladdin game. And, I'm drawing a blank.
6: That's
4: now.
6: Okay. I was a Street Fighter girl.
4: Yeah. I mean, NBA Jam. I loved NBA Jam when I was a kid.
5: Never forget NBA Jam.
4: Never. But, you know, on like the Switch, I'm a Nintendo person. I am fully Nintendo. Like Bayonetta. And then there's been like a, have you ever played Bayonetta before?
5: Yeah, so good. That's a good one, too.
4: But also, on the original Xbox, there was a second Alice. It's American McGee.
5: I haven't played that one, no.
4: Oh, my gosh.
5: Okay.
4: I'm going to have to send this to you. And it's not the first Alice. It's the second one, which is, I can't remember the subtitle of it. The graphics in it are just so gorgeous. The story, I just love the story. But also Fatal Frame. Did you ever play that?
5: Yeah. Uh-huh. I remember that.
4: So scary.
5: You were deep in there. Okay.
6: She's a real gamer.
4: I loved it. Yeah.
5: I know.
4: I loved it. So, but, so then I want to talk about the animals. And I do want to say that this memoir, it's difficult. I mean, there are some difficult things that you grapple with, but you don't flatten it in a way that's just like, oh, look, you know, I went through all these hard things. Like, look at me. You know, it's just like these are the things that happened and kind of, you know, giving them kind of the due that they need, but also not kind of being defined by them. You don't seem to be defined.
5: Yeah.
4: You know, kind of childhood is hard. And, you know, sometimes people, you know, go through harder things in their childhood. And you do, but yeah, I just, it's not conveyed as like hyperbole or just kind of like trauma.
5: Mm-hmm.
4: Can I say porn? I don't, it's public radio. So I'm like, you know, can I say that on
6: it's
4: here?
6: It's gone, Ellen.
4: Okay. So, you know, it just, I don't know. I'm like, you're just like a real adult in the way that you convey your story. But like, this is a novel of caring, you know, I mean, not a novel, a memoir of caring. And you are a caretaker in a lot of ways. And it started out, I feel like, with all these pets that you had.
5: Mm-hmm.
4: You
5: mm-hmm.
4: wanted something to like nurture and take care of, but you also did that kind of with the people around you, like especially your sister, you know, your aunt, even though your aunt, who's a few years older than you, you really felt like she was kind of an authority figure for you. I mean, she was just, you know, she was more experienced in life than you were. But, you know, you have a farm, for lack of a better term. I mean, you have lots of animals, and you have these young people that you're raising. So you are like a caretaker. And like not caretaker in the sense that like this is like what you've been, you know, saddled with. I think you love that.
5: Yeah, I mean, I don't know if other people always feel this, but it's really satisfying, I mean, to care for people. The problem, right, of course, becomes when you have to care for, like, an extraordinary amount of people, places, things, or whatever, without any help or something like that. But I think, you know, right, like, if we're going to the sort of ideal world that I would imagine you would share mm-hmm. care concerns with, like, lots of people beyond your immediate family and friends, et cetera, but I do have like a pretty big network of, you know, long-term friends, and we provide like real care to each other. So I think, you know, I feel really lucky in that. And I also think those are the people who also would say, oh, difficult thing about childhood happened or has happened. You know, they all have the same experiences, right? So when I'm writing that kind of stuff, I'm thinking like, oh, I have never been the only and will never be the only person.
4: Yeah.
5: And I'm sort of like, how would I talk about these things to other people who sort of know?
4: Yeah.
5: Who have sort of, you know, been through related things. And sometimes it turns into like, you know, like, damn, that was hard. Sometimes it turns into a joke. Sometimes it turns into, you know, like deepening our experience with each other, because we can both admit to each other the difficult things that have happened and be honest about them. And for me, that's a really big, like, that's an important part of intimacy.
4: Yeah.
5: For me, is that you can be honest about that.
4: Well, and I think writing about this is such an act of caring for, you know, your reader, to share that. And it's a real act of trust to share that with a reader and, you know, expect them to take it for what it is. And it's just, look, I could go on and on about this memoir because, like, again, I think you're doing so much with it, but in executing well. You know, some people do a lot of things with books, and they don't necessarily stick the landing. You stuck the landing with this. But this is not your only published work. You had God Bless You, Oda Spunkmeyer come out in 2024. And to much acclaim. I remember getting my Kirkus review in, and it was in there. And the last word of the review, it got a star, which is, you know, that's, you want a Kirkus star. And it was just, it's stunning. That was the last line in that review. And so it's like a stream of consciousness novel. And the main narrator is named Joseph Thomas. He is a former Iraqi war army medic. He's a writer. He's a gamer. He's a father. He's a current graduate student in the middle of a pretty difficult, the novel takes place in the middle of a pretty difficult ER shift where he is a tech and a nurse's aide in Philly. And you got to mention, Joseph is hungry. So, and he's waiting on his friend to bring him a sandwich and an Oda Spunkmeyer chocolate chip muffin. So, and this novel just really explores the interiority of Joseph throughout this hard shift that's nagged by hunger. And the prose, you know, like I said, it's very much stream of consciousness. So how did you land on this as a story you wanted to tell?
5: Yeah, I mean, I knew I always wanted to, I mean, and thank you for the kind words about this novel. I feel extremely lucky in that sense, too. But I think I always wanted to write about working in healthcare to mm-hmm. some degree, whether in like EMS, like driving around the city or at the hospital, because it's really interesting to me. Like, there's this thing that in one of my favorite books that I teach every year, Times Square Red, Times Square Blue, Samuel Delaney's, mm-hmm. One of Samuel Delaney's nonfiction books, where, you know, he's like lamenting the loss of interclass contact between people, right? Mm-hmm. So it's like people of different classes not ever actually meeting and speaking to each other anymore, and how bad that is for a society. And I'm like, oh, the hospital is the place, especially the ER, is the place where you have a lot of that constant contact. And sometimes I miss it a lot, right? And, you know, for me, a lot of it was about that kind of question. And it was about the things that I like to write is sort of what happens if you don't stay in one register, right? Like the things that you described, it's like, you know, lots of people are like somebody's parent, they're a reader, they're a writer, they have some other kind of job, right? They have a whole host of other desires that are not legible or acceptable, mm-hmm. you know, for anyone. And what happens if you don't change those registers to one, right? If you don't like simplify them and you're like, I'm all of these people all these times. These are all the people I'm supposed to care for. These are the things that I'm supposed to want that I don't. And, you know, you get all these, to me, interesting like mashups where the thing that you want doesn't align with the way you live your life, or the way you live your life doesn't sound with the things you want. And, you know, a lot of it, some of it's changeable, some of it isn't, yeah. some of it is, you know, and I like to deal with all those things at the same time, right? Both, you know, the sort of mutual imbrication of like the things that feel good and the things that feel horrible, right? Like what excites you and what is incredibly boring, but you have to do it anyway, you exactly. know, like all that stuff is like, for me, it's like what being alive in the 21st century feels like.
7: Yeah.
5: And I'm always trying to describe that kind of history of a present moment, you know, as best I can.
7: Yeah. So, and speaking to all that, you know, starting off reading this book, it can kind of feel chaotic because aren't the insides of our brain kind of chaotic? I mean, mine certainly is. And so the writing of this novel in its stream of consciousness form rings very true and honest to how thought process really plays out in our minds. So, and like Joseph he'll squirrel. Which, if you've ever seen the movie Up, you know that means that, like, he is distracted by something and he goes down kind of another path. So tell me how you navigated writing like this. And, like, how did you kind of, I mean, I swear I'm not gushing, kind of, like, perfectly illustrate in your words the nature and confusion of thought while also not confusing yourself? And I'm not saying that this book is confusing. I'm just saying that the inside of our brains can be confusing.
5: Yeah, I mean, I often have that confused feeling
7: yeah.
5: when I wake up in the morning and when I'm supposed to go to bed, you know?
7: Yeah.
5: It's definitely too. So I read a lot of books, you know, whenever I'm writing something and there's like a major conceit, I'm like, all right, I want it to take place in one day. Mm-hmm. I'm reading then a lot of books that do that kind of thing, right? You know, famously like The Mezzanine, mm-hmm. right? It's Baker or... Haruki Murakami has a book that takes place over one day. Like, there's a bunch of them. And it would take me forever to look them up now, but there's like a long list.
7: And I love a book that takes place over one day.
5: Yeah, one day, 1 hour, yeah. couple, you know, however long. So I did a lot of that. And part of it is how I landed on the thing. But the conceit was, okay, whenever a person enters the frame that the character has to physically interact with, I was like, oh, that's when you get to do the flashback. So what if... You know, it's a tricky thing if you work and live in the same neighborhood where you came up and you're sort of like to some degree a class trader, right? Like you're the person who like has gainful employment. You start to see a bunch of people that you know and love come in and out of the hospital, especially yeah. because if you're poor, you use the ER as primary care a lot yeah. of times. This is true in lots of places.
7: Yeah, for sure.
5: And I was like, oh, okay, well, one of the ways that you can like set up a narrative where you interact with the past, but you stay in the present the whole time is whenever somebody comes in, you get the history of the character with that person a little bit. So yeah. it's like you go into the room and then that branches out into like, here's the history with that person. Go into another room, so on and so forth, right? And some encounters are more pleasant than others, yeah. I would say, right? Or some are more harrowing, but that's how a lot of the fun came up. I also have an incredible editor who I just saw the other day, Maddie Caldwell, mm-hmm. who is at Grand Central. She's at Random House now, who's really incredible. Like, her narrative sense and sort of intellectual seriousness is so high that it's really easy to collaborate with her on things. And she'll often just straight up tell me, like, actually, that doesn't make any sense. Like, you need an editor like that. Yeah, you need an editor like that.
7: Yeah.
5: Mm-hmm. It's true.
7: Well, and so you talked about something I was going to mention, like the transitions between, you know, the current and the past. And, you know, the literary device you use is like these people in Joseph's life coming into the ER. So then it takes you back to these, you know, whether it be, you know, in the war or, you know, with his family members. I just thought that was, for lack of a better word, like just such a fun way to achieve that instead of not just all completely interior. And so, but I do have to ask, how much of yourself did you borrow mm-hmm. for Joseph Thomas in the book? And what are your thoughts on like autofiction and like writing what you know?
5: Yeah. Yeah. I mean, I feel like I borrowed enough of myself for it to be funny,
7: mm-hmm.
5: you know?
7: Because you are funny.
5: Yeah, well, thank you, Ellen. That's very kind. I feel like sometimes people who talk, I can't say the wrong, on the radio. Sometimes people who are very aggressive in their critiques mm-hmm. of other people or things, it's like a separation between them and the people or places or ideas. And I'm like, well, I feel like I have to include some degree of myself in there.
7: Yeah.
5: So that I'm offering myself up as like not a, like a sort of perfect political subject or something like that.
7: Yeah.
5: Because that sort of frustrates me. So I was playing around with it, you know? And also, I think if you're like a certain kind of person, you know, I don't really even use the word minority like that, but if you're a certain kind of subject, right? If you're a black person, woman, queer, etc., no matter what you write, there are going to be people who say this is their life or this is about their life.
7: Mm-hmm.
5: And so I'm kind of playing with those things. And
7: yeah.
5: I was like, okay, I'll do some stuff that people will be like, oh, this is definitely that person's life. And then some stuff where it's like my friends will know clearly that is not that person's life or what they think. And it was it made it fun for me, you know, to sort of play with that tension and the knowing, right? Like that was one of the ways that it could be read. But for me, I feel like that stuff is, I kind of like ignore a lot of it. I mean, I do like a lot of work that people would describe as autofiction. And a lot of stuff that people wouldn't. And I think there's a lot of that stuff is like the racism, sexism, et cetera, about how people put themselves into the work.
7: Mm-hmm.
5: And ultimately, like, there's so much of yourself either way. You just have to be able to read the context and the clues, right?
7: Exactly.
5: And I'm like, you can't obscure it from me. Like, I see it anyway.
7: Yeah.
5: So, like, why?
7: Yeah, because, you know, I mean, like, over the years, I've heard people, you know, kind of, not a ton. I mean, some people talk kind of disparagingly about mm-hmm. autofiction.
5: All the time. Yeah.
7: And I'm just like, why does that discredit it? Because it's mm-hmm. not just mm-hmm. a complete figment. I mean, because everything, no matter like if it's based off the author's, you know, life, some of their lived experience, I mean, you know, direct pulls from their life, you know, their lived experience is going to inform what they write in
5: right.
7: their fiction.
5: Right.
7: It's like
5: right.
7: it has to be a complete figment of their imagination for it to be like totally valid. And I just think it's crazy because nobody is just like doing that.
5: Right. Is it worse if you admit it or that you know that you're examining your own life, you know, alongside the world? I don't think that's true.
7: Yeah. I just think it's crazy. But so that was like, I mean, I was, you know, reading that when I read it, I was just like, this is so much of Joe in it, and I think that's really cool, and I was honored to kind of be able to discern some of that. I'm sure I couldn't all of it because, you know, we don't talk every day, but, you know, just from things that I knew about you, I was like, oh, this is Joe for sure. So we've blown through a break, so we're going to go to another break. So when we return, we'll keep talking with Joe, and we want to talk about some of your influences and things that you're excited about that are going to be coming out in this next year. So join the conversation. Give us a call at 1-877-MPB-RING. 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

0: This is This Lit, y'all, on MPB Think Radio. I'm your host, Ellen Daniels, and I'm here with my friend and author, Joseph Earl Thomas. Joe is the author of the memoir Sink and the novel God Bless You, Otis Spunkmeyer, and he has a forthcoming collection of short stories called Leviathan Beach. So when we got off, you know, I know I sent you the Atlantic article yesterday, which I really wanted us to talk about. Like, I mean, like, I got a highlighter out on that article yesterday.
1: Me too.
0: Should we just talk about that instead?
1: We can talk about some of that.
0: Okay.
1: I mean, it's a little bleak, but
0: it is bleak. But so it's called The Age of Reading is Over, and it's by Rose Horowitz, and it's the cover story for the July issue of The Atlantic, and I've actually got it right here before me. So I thought the framing of the beginning of the piece about how the Library of Alexandria, like it. The destruction of it was not the beginning of the Dark Ages. It was the neglect that the library began to endure with, you know, the scribes were not, you know, constantly copying onto new scrolls of papyrus to keep all the insects and everything away. Like, but that was the true beginning of the Dark Ages. Mm-hmm. And just all these statistics in here. In 2022, only 38% read a novel or a short story. And I just, like, what are people doing? I mean, I get it. I mean, I know that people are reading less now, but having those kind of, like, stark statistics and numbers is just kind of chilling to me. Because, yeah. I mean, for you, I mean, and me, I mean, like, reading is just such a huge portion of, like, who I am. And so this, the author of this article is kind of like, classified us as we're like readers are kind of like a subculture now. And we read for more hours of the day in which we used to, because it's kind of like this subversive, you know, act. How does that make you feel as, you know, a writing, you know, a creative writing professor and an author and someone who is, you know, raising young people? Like, how does that make you feel?
1: I mean, you can feel it, right? Like, you can feel it. I remember so much of this stuff is super relevant, right? I was thinking about the school laptop problem thing, too. Where I was like, why are these kids getting laptops in kindergarten? You know, there's a district in a Philly suburb, Lower Merion, they were, like, fighting against this, the tyranny of the K-12 laptop tablet situation. And it seems like, you know, they made some headway, but... Yeah, I mean, it feels really bad, but also it's interesting because I am really comfortable being on the margins of whatever thing, but not if it comes at the cost of, I mean, I'm looking at another one of the statistic things where, like, adult literary scores have dropped. Nearly 30% of American adults cannot paraphrase or make inferences from a multi-page text. In 2017, that number was less than 20%. And I'm like, wow, no wonder we can't understand each other, you know? No wonder we can't,
0: we can't
1: examine our lives in context and, you know, all this stuff.
0: So, you know, the stuff that we had to read in school, like, drove me crazy. And I, you know, have never been able to understand it, you know, my entire life. But reading this article and, like, I was like, huh. You know, having to read Dickens and, like, Henry James and all of that stuff, it helped me be able to comprehend these long, difficult passages. And, like, I love that people, you know, are really into YA and, you know, like, romanticy, like, whatever gets you reading. But this has made me, and I've been saying for years, you know, they should give kids stuff to read that's relevant to them. And while I do think that's true, I'm now kind of back to thinking, I'm like, maybe we do need to be reading kind of more classic literature, teaching more classic literature as well, so they can kind of, you know, comprehend these long passages and, you know, it just kind of gets their brain working kind of on a more sophisticated level, like a sophisticated level of thinking.
1: Yeah.
0: So,
1: I mean, I have a question. Does it make you feel like a curmudgeonly old head now? Like you became that person?
0: I did. I was just like, oh. I talked about this on the way back from the movies last night from watching The Odyssey the second time in the movie theater with my friend.
1: I'll see it tomorrow.
0: Yeah. I mean, don't even get me started. I mean, I'm like an evangelist for this movie. But yeah, I was like, well, maybe, I mean, I would just rather drive bamboo shoots on my nail beds than read Charles Dickens.
2: I love it when I hear you say that.
0: But, and I'm like, maybe 15 was not the age for that, but I kind of see the purpose of the exercise now. And the fact that, you know, teachers aren't, they're just, you know, assigning excerpts from books instead of the entire book. I get like meeting kids where they are, but like, do we need to lower the standard so much? Like
1: It's scary. It's scary. You know, for me, it's like a mix of both. And it's been really hard to, of course, it's always hard to write, but I think, you know, harder to write in that climate. If you're somebody who writes for like magazines and stuff like that, because you can feel it with what is acceptable to write, like forms that are acceptable to write. So like, instead of, because I think of my role as like, I mean, I teach writing, but also all writing is to some degree pedagogical, right? Like you're teaching people at least how to read the thing that you're making. And, you know, it's gotten harder and harder to do that for like a popular audience because the tolerance is much lower for anything that, that somebody might not understand. And that, you know, that part is kind of scary because when I'm writing, I'm always like, oh, I'm trying to like convey not just information, but like a certain kind of feeling, context, texture, like what it actually, I mean, you said it best earlier, Ellen, like what it feels like to think at all, not about a thing, but just in general. And that's really exciting, right? Because you're like, I tend to really, sometimes my friends and family stuff be like, you're overestimating what people can do or what they can be. And I'm like, no, I'm not. You know, I think if you give somebody a book that might be difficult, but also gives you a lot of pleasure, because I think difficulty can be pleasurable.
0: For sure.
1: Too, right? They can get it. And they'll feel a lot, they'll be much more fulfilled afterwards sometimes. So, you know, that's kind of where I'm at. But I do get that pressure from students who, I mean, there's a comment in this article that's like, students feel like when you make them read, you are needlessly withholding information from them that you could just provide.
0: I know.
1: And I'm like, wow, that's a really succinct description of what it feels like.
0: Yeah.
1: Sometimes.
2: Society's so instant now. Like, they want it like that.
0: Yeah. And yes, I mean, look, I'm all about instant gratification, but, you know, I want to read, and sometimes I like a story that's just like, you know, pleasure, but then sometimes I want something I'm going to have to grapple with and kind of work for, because it just, like you said, I feel so much more fulfilled afterwards. It means so much more. But here's the other side of that coin on this part. Last year, print book sales were higher than they were a decade ago. Barnes & Noble opened more than 60 new stores, and almost 400 independent bookstores sprung up in 2025. So it's just like less of our society is reading, but we are stimulating the economy, as you will say, the book buying economy. And so just 20% of adults accounted for more than 80% of all books read last year.
1: Yeah. I mean, I feel much less bad for like buying all these books that I don't read for like a year later. I'm kind of cool with it now at this point. But it's alienating. Like, it's really alienating, you know? And it's funny because I love video games and television and anime, like a lot of stuff that people think is just, you know, absolute nonsense too. But I'm like, oh, it's so much more pleasurable when you are going across a spectrum of things.
0: Yeah.
1: I also had a Dickens phase, you know, we don't got to talk about Dickens, but I definitely had a Dickens phase where I was like, this is so, you know, great. And I was obsessed with it.
0: Yeah.
1: But it's only exciting, I think, if all of it is in play.
0: Yeah.
1: Right? Like if you get to experience all the different things, as far as like not as many people reading, it does feel like we're in a strange, like you're a weirdo.
0: Yeah.
1: You know, like you have to feel shame or something like that. For reading something, and that part maybe is more sad for me than the decline of reading itself.
0: Well, it's performative if you're reading.
1: It's harder to convince young people because they're like, you know, that's not at all cool in any way, shape, or form, or something like that. So I don't know. I mean, I still go with the whole, when I'm talking to kids, you know, and my kids and stuff, I'm like, I bet you think you can't do this thing, but I bet you if you do it, if you like take your time and if you sort of figure it out, you're going to be so happy afterwards.
0: Yeah.
1: And when I can convince them, they are happy afterwards. Right?
0: Exactly.
1: But there's always times where you can't.
0: Yeah. Well, this is the end of our hour. I feel like so much has been left unsaid and untalked about. We could have done this for 3 hours, but thank you so much.
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4: Here's your MPB weather forecast. Well, again, happy Monday, everyone. We hope y'all are having a beautiful start to the day so far. We woke up with temperatures in the upper 50s to low 60s, but we continue to rise into the upper 80s in some spots, but low to mid 90s across the majority of Mississippi. Now, we'll at least enjoy clear, sunny, and blue skies above, as rain chances do not play a role in the forecast. In fact, they really won't throughout most of our days ahead. Temperatures will continue to build as we're dealing with these above average temperatures, but we'll let you know first when those cooler fall-like temperatures return. For Mississippi Live and MPB, I'm meteorologist Caleb Edelbrink.
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7: Live from NPR News in Washington, I'm Janine Herbst. Federal agents searched the Washington, D.C. home of Democratic Congresswoman Ilhan Omar this morning in an ongoing investigation related to allegations of immigration fraud. Her parents fled civil war in Somalia when she was a child, and they came to the U.S. as refugees. NPR's Barbara Sprunt reports Omar is a sharp critic and frequent target of President Trump.
8: The Department of Justice says agents with Homeland Security investigations were executing a judicially authorized search warrant, and that it's part of an ongoing federal criminal investigation. A spokesperson for the Congresswoman calls the search a, quote, outrageous abuse of power and an unprecedented escalation in the weaponization of federal law enforcement to target political enemies. The search took place ahead of next month's midterm elections, in which Omar is seeking re-election. Vice President Vance has previously alleged Omar committed immigration fraud, something she denies. Barbara Sprunt, NPR News, Washington.
7: President Trump is facing bipartisan criticism over his deal to buy Russian diesel. And while Trump says it will lower prices at the pump in the U.S.,

0: the pump in the U.S., analysts say it will have little impact on prices. This after the war Trump and Israel started in Iran in February sent global oil prices soaring. Ukrainian President Zelensky says the deal would only empower Russia to prolong the war Moscow started. Both countries continue to attack each other over infrastructure. Over the weekend, Trump announced energy ceasefire, saying both countries agreed. Zelensky, though, said he didn't know about it, but says he would be open to it if...
1: If Russia wants us to stop our long-range strikes against its oil refineries and oil exports, then Russia must stop its strikes against our energy system and critical infrastructure and stop killing our people.
0: Russia didn't comment on it, but it attacked Ukraine this weekend, killing at least three. Ukraine attacked another data center Sunday deep inside Russia. Two Americans have been awarded this year's Nobel Prize in Economics. And NPR's Scott Horsley has more.
2: The Nobel Committee presented the prize to economist Robert Hall of Stanford and Michael Woodford of Columbia for their contributions to the new Keynesian understanding of how to smooth out boom and bust cycles in the economy. The two focused on the micro decisions that shape broader forces of supply and demand. Hall looked at how families make purchasing decisions, while Woodford explored the way businesses set prices. Both families and businesses are guided in part by expectations, so Woodford says it's important for economic policymakers to communicate.
3: Talk to people about why the things that are being done are being done.
2: Woodford told reporters he's surprised and elated by the award. Scott Horsley, NPR News, Washington.
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5: It's 4:04. I'm Kobe Vance. This is MPB News. More than 17,000 absentee ballots have already been returned ahead of Mississippi's November 3rd general election. More than 24,000 voters have requested absentee ballots so far, giving an early glimpse into voter turnout as Election Day approaches. In-person absentee voting continues through October 31st. As voters get ready to head to the polls, state prosecutors are highlighting the outcome of a major child exploitation case. The Attorney General's office says a Mendenhall man will be spending 7 years behind bars in prison after investigators found hundreds of child sexual abuse images on his electronic devices. The investigation began with a cyber tip from the National Center for Missing Children and Exploited Children. Anthony James Brownwell must also register as a sex offender and pay $3,000 to the State Victim Assistance Fund. In North Mississippi, authorities continue investigations into allegations of child abuse and at a daycare. The Oxford Eagle reports that two Oxford residents are facing charges after child suffered serious burns last month. Investigators say the injuries were discovered on September 22nd. 17-year-old Olivia Mosley faces three felony child abuse charges. 20-year-old Rena Delgado is charged with child neglect. Authorities have not released the name of the daycare. Community leaders in the Delta are looking for ways to prevent crime before it starts. WABG reports that residents in Indianola gathered Sunday to discuss gun violence and its impact on local neighborhoods. The Mississippi Poor People's Campaign hosted the meeting. Speakers said the young people need more opportunities to support if communities hope to break the cycle of violence. On the coast, recovery efforts continue after Hurricane Isaias. Parts of the coast island's national seashore are still closed while crews assess storm damage. But Davis Bayou area and Ocean Springs were reopened today, including day use areas at the campground. Mississippi barrier islands, including Ship Island, remain closed. This is MPB News on Think Radio, Mississippi Public Broadcasting.
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0: Welcome to Deep South Dining on MPB Think Radio. Malcolm White with Carol Palmer. Hello, Carol Palmer.
1: Well, hey, Mal. Hadn't seen you in a few hours.
0: That's a truth. Well, you know, last week we had a couple of unfinished pieces of business. We had Rick Cleveland and Chef Gregory Glass on, and there were a couple things right at the end there I couldn't quite squeeze in. And I had asked the coffee shop about some of their favorite celebrity or just favorite chefs that they follow online. And just as we were going off the air, you asked me who mine were, and I didn't have time to say, so I just thought I would share a few here. Pierre White is one. Wow, man, an Englishman.
1: Is it Pierre Marco White?
0: Marco, yeah. Mm-hmm. Well, I think it's Marco Pierre.
1: Pierre.
0: Mm-hmm. Vivian Howard from North Carolina is one I often follow. Of course, Jacques Pepin.
1: You do love Jacques.
0: We both love Jacques. And a new one from me, Molly Baz, B-A-Z, M-O-L-L-Y, Molly B-A-Z Baz.
1: Yeah, I saw that on your list. Tell.
0: Well, she's just someone I stumbled into on the internet, and she makes me laugh, and she cooks, and she's got a baby, and there's a lot of chaos, and it's, I don't know. You just have to go look at it to see. But
1: and so what is your vehicle that you followed these on? Is it like Instagram or TikTok?
0: Instagram primarily. No, not TikTok. It's Instagram or Facebook. Generally, Instagram is where I stumble across these folks. And then the other thing that we talked a little bit about sous vide, a cooking method, but we never really said what it is. And I guess we can't assume everybody knows when we bring up something like this.
1: Yes, I agree, because we kind of took off on it.
0: Yeah.
1: But it's a French cooking term that means under vacuum. Mm-hmm. And you seal the food in an airtight plastic pouch, or it could be a jar, and then you put it into a water bath. It's very precisely controlled water bath, a pan. It could be a pan. It can be an immersion circulator. But you season your food and put it in the bag, and then you drop it into the
0: bath,
1: to the water bath, and it cooks evenly, you know, from edge to edge over a much longer period of time than a traditional method, and it locks in the natural juices.
0: Do you move the water about?
1: Well, the water kind of moves itself. About itself.
0: I've never used it.
1: And then a lot of people, like when you do a red meat or something, they'll, after they take it out of the sous vide bath, they'll just give it a quick sear, like on a hot skillet, just, you know, to put a little crust.
0: Excellent. All right. Well,
1: so there you go.
0: I'm glad we cleared that up. It's National Cookbook Month, and
1: indeed,
0: there's, by the way, one came in the mail, and so I put it over there for you.
1: Supper Made Simple. Thank you, Mal.
0: A new book that just arrived.
1: Stacy Little.
0: I gave you a copy of a book called Cookbooking.
1: Yes,
0: and you're just beginning to look at it.
1: I'm just digging into it.
0: I picked it up at Lemuria, and it's a woman who was a cookbook stylist who wrote a book about all the different types of cookbooks. So anyway, we'll be talking about that coming up. It's also October 12th is National Gumbo Day.
1: And that would be today.
0: Exactly. So happy Gumbo Day to you.
1: So since it was Happy Gumbo Day, we went and ate chicken shawarma.
0: Well, tomorrow.
1: Because the 15th is chicken shawarma.
0: Tomorrow's
1: we were early.
0: Right. We got a day ahead. But the reason we went out for lunch is we wanted to check out Aladdin Mediterranean Grill's new location, which is right across the parking lot from the original location in the old florist shop on Lakeland Drive. So we went today and
1: really enjoyed it.
0: Very impressive.
1: It. Yeah,
0: very nice.
1: I'm happy for the cooks and the wait staff and you know, everybody. It's a spacious. It's, you know, a lot more space. Food was just as tasty. Just
0: fabulous. And they've added 7 tables.
1: Yes.
0: So if you haven't been.
1: It seemed like
0: There was
1: they added
0: more than
1: a lot
0: that.
1: More, yeah. But I guess in the old location, they were so close together.
0: And I asked the waiter, did you double in size? He was like, no, we added 7 tables. So anyway, check out the new Aladdin Mediterranean Grill.
1: Check out the Chicken Lula. Boy, was it good.
0: Chicken
1: today.
0: Lula was good. I had the chicken kebab plate. Yep. Delicious, very delicious. October the 18th is National Meatloaf Appreciation Day, and I raise that just to say I recently got some meatloaf from Emerson's Pavilion, Provisions, and it was really delicious, and I went back and got it again, and so I was thinking about meatloafs that I love, and I thought Emerson's is really good, but I love the one at Crazy Cat, too. Do you have a favorite meatloaf?
1: Well, my favorite meatloaf is that I make, and I use Robert St. John's recipe.
0: Okay.
1: It's called, I think, the last great meatloaf, or the world's last meatloaf. But but I'll check those out.
0: And finally, in the calendar of events, National Chocolate Covered Insect Day is on your birthday.
1: I know.
0: October 14th.
1: How about that?
0: I mean, who
1: knew? Is that karma?
0: I don't know.
1: Well, it's also National Dessert Day.
0: It is.
1: But who knows that chocolate covered insects have a day?
0: Now we all know.
1: I will not be partaking.
0: Okay. In the news, the restaurateur Danny Meyer recently sat down of Shake Shack and other restaurants to was interviewed by the Firing Line's Margaret Hoover, and he talked about including the tip, the European style versus the American style, where we tip as we will. And he experimented in one of his restaurants for quite some time by including the tip, adding it to the tab, and then sharing it with the employees. And he basically said it didn't work out, that Americans enjoy tipping. And that, so for him, he went back to the old system where tipping is expected and allowed. What do you think about that?
1: I just think we need to do something to pay our waiters more of a living wage. I can't call the number. It's either $2.16 or $2.
0: Half of minimum is what it is.
1: 34 cents is the hourly wage for a waiter who gets tipped. And that's just not, that ain't right.
0: Yeah.
1: It ain't right.
0: It's a universal conversation.
1: And it is. It's a good conversation. And whenever I go to Europe, you know, my European friends always comment, they just can't believe we have this system, because their waiters are paid, and then if you're going to leave a gratuity, it's usually some loose change or, you know, just something that's left over that already the gratuity is included in the meal. So I don't know, but it's just like Danny Meyer, who's always been such a great leader in the food industry, to really try to work
0: to take a stab at it, to work on it. Recently, I saw an article in Southern Living about the 108-year-old Southern salad recipe that has never stopped being controversial.
1: When you sent me the headline, I was going, okay, what is this going to be? And it is the
0: canned pear halves topped with mayonnaise and grated cheddar cheese and sometimes a maraschino cherry on top, all served on a bed of iceberg lettuce. Grew up with it. How about you?
1: Oh, yeah. It goes back to 1917 when canned pears became a practical alternative because of shortages of fresh produce in World War I.
0: Right.
1: But my mother, of course, kicked it up a notch.
0: With?
1: The pear would be the shape of the little girl, and then she would have two little celery sticks for the legs.
0: Oh.
1: And then a little cheese fluff for hair.
0: Gotcha.
1: So, you know, Dero is very
0: creative. There you go. Dero's on it.
1: Yeah, she was on it.
0: She's an artiste.
1: Yep.
0: A culinary artiste. Also in the news, the Mayflower Cafe in downtown Jackson was named as one of USA Today's Restaurants of the Year for 2026. They continue to earn awards, and we want to congratulate them and remind you that the Mayflower, of course, was opened in 1935 by Greek immigrants. The Contouras and Gouras families have served many generations there on Capitol Street. And we want to congratulate the newest owners, Hunter Evans and Cody McClain, on being recognized by USA Today.
1: You know, that means that's so many awards they've gotten this year. Yeah, they were named the New York Times. They came out on a big list. They came out on a Michelin list. I mean, it's really exciting for Jackson.
0: Indeed.
1: As you always tell me, we punch above our weight.
0: That's right.
1: In restaurants.
0: Well, here's what we're going to do, Carol. We're going to take a break, and then we're going to come back and have a rock and roll good time with our great friend, Elizabeth High School. And she's Zooming.
1: Yes.
0: We couldn't get her down here.
1: Yeah, but we will.
0: But yes, we look forward to that conversation.
1: The magic of Zoom.
0: The magic of technology. We will have the one and only Elizabeth High School joining us when we return. We look forward to that conversation, and we look forward to having you join us if you are so inclined. It's easy. It's toll-free. It's 1-877-672-7464, or you can shoot us an email to food@mpbonline.org. 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

0: 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The one and only Leon Russell with Delta Lady to segue into our guest for today. 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And Carol, today on our show, we welcome one of our very favorite cooks, cookbook author, entrepreneur, and most importantly, a great friend, Elizabeth Highschool. Elizabeth grew up in Rosedale, Mississippi.
1: And is a Delta lady, for sure.
0: And is a farmer's daughter, and she has deep roots that have stayed with her throughout her remarkable culinary career.
1: Well, I first met Elizabeth when she was catering in the Delta in Cleveland, and at the time, I was head of the Viking Hospitality Group, and I hired Elizabeth to be a cooking teacher. Elizabeth, did we ever see all of the wonder that you have produced? I mean, cookbooks, the Today Show, everything, and now you're in Kroger.
2: Kroger, exactly, the Kroger.
1: I know it. Elizabeth is in the Kroger with her chicken salad and her pimento cheese. I mean, two of the things that have made her famous.
2: Yes, and so we have, and in Jackson, we're in, I mean, seven stores in Jackson, Mississippi. So if you haven't gone out and gotten it, I really pray that y'all will leave this studio and head on over to your local Kroger, Carolyn Malcolm, and pick some up. Because
1: we have some right here.
0: We Malcolm already have it. It's right here in front of us. That's right.
1: I have some at my house. Our friend Donna Barksdale has some at her house. So
2: I love it.
1: The word's out there.
2: Happy. We're so excited about that. But Carol, you know, the thing is that you and Viking and Fred Carl changed everything about my life, my culinary career. Y'all so graciously opened up so many doors for me and showed me an entire world that I didn't even know existed. You know, I was just in Cleveland. I had my little catering company, and that was great. And I would do little cooking classes for my friends who just really wanted to drink wine and wanted somebody to entertain them. And, you know, so I would do that. And then I got a call from you. And, you know, we started at a time when, you know, the cooking school, it had just started or had started a pretty good bit, but the hotel, I came right when the hotel opened up.
1: Yeah.
2: So that was kind of, and we had the new cooking kitchen. Literally, my first class was taught the night that we were having the big grand opening of your beautiful brainchild, the spa, the hotel, and, you know, and all of those fun things. So anyway,
1: well, you give me way too much credit, but when you open a door for somebody and they don't just walk through it, they blast through it.
0: You mean she kicks the door down?
1: She kicks that door down.
2: I'm so proud of you. But I mean, you did. It just, you exposed me to all of these amazing chefs and, you know, and it was this world that I had thought, you know, as far as books and, you know, being able to work with Martha Fuss right there as she was writing her book. And what it showed me was that, you know, it was not this big mystical, you know, that everybody else was so much more talented and so much smarter and so much, and they probably were, but it was everyday people doing what I wanted to do. And I just needed somebody to show me that, you know, I mean, if Martha Fuss can do this, you can do it too, Elizabeth, you know, or if in your own way, obviously, or, you know, these other chefs that you allowed me to work with shoulder to shoulder with, you know, you did let me cook for Thomas Keller, but, you know, I mean, there were so many things that I was able to do. And I went, God, well, I mean, I would have done it that way too. You know, I mean, seeing these chefs anyway,
1: we can't say on family radio what you said when I called you and asked you, said, Elizabeth, can you come and cook for Chef Thomas Keller, who, ladies and gentlemen, he was the most famous chef in the United States. Can you come do this tomorrow?
2: Tomorrow. And so I...
1: You brought a ringer with you.
2: Unbeknownst to me, Carol was in Fred Carl's office, who is the president of Viking and owner and founder and everything in the world to me. And I just... If you walked in a room, I would just... I couldn't even breathe. But anyway, so I said, I'm sorry, Carol, what? I said, are you effing kidding me? But I did not say it that way. I said the full on word. And she said, Elizabeth, she said, just wanted to let you know you're on speakerphone here and I'm with Fred. And I said, I mean, I stopped because I was about to go into this just, you know, whatever. And I said, well, you know what, Carol? I am up for the challenge. I cannot tell you how grateful I am for this opportunity and the fact that you both believe in me, and I am ready and I cannot wait. So I'm going to go ahead and get off the phone now and get to work. I mean, I thought I was going to crawl in my shoes.
1: Yes. But you brought a ringer with you, and Thomas was researching a chicken. He was, you know, doing a new restaurant, and you cooked fried chicken for him. And within 24 hours, had the most gorgeous Southern summer table with zinnias on the table, McCarty pottery, relishes.
2: I mean, Carol, I can still see, I can see every single aspect of that dinner. It has made such an impression on me. And I mean, you know, Beth Purifoy, she was there. She fried squash puppies. And, you know, because in the beginning I was just like, oh my God, I mean, what are we going to do? What are we going to do? And you didn't, you know, you left it, you know, really to us, which was very scary. But, and so I just said, you know what? I can't out Thomas Keller. There's just no way, you know? I mean, so we're going to do exactly what we know how to do. Thank God it was the middle of the summer. I mean, it could not have been a better time. I mean, we had tomatoes, we had fresh squash, we had peas, we had everything in the world that we needed. Cornbread, and Lord have mercy, honey, I had Dolores Franklin. And so Dolores, who had been cooking with me at that point, probably for like, I don't know, 12 years, something like that. Anyway, so she was my ringer. And so, you know, I knew that if I had Dolores beside me, I could do anything. You know, she was just sort of like my security. And anyway, so we did. We ran in there, and Taylor was there, and I was there. And I will say the words that he said, and it was quoted, and you can probably go back and find it. I wanted to have T-shirts made. Carol wouldn't let me. But he said, one of the most memorable meals that I've had in a very long time was at the Viking Cooking School. And he went on to talk about it. And anyway, Carol, you were there. It was special. It went on. My God, they ate, and y'all ate. I mean, it was 2.5-3 hours. Do you remember?
1: Oh, I do, Elizabeth. I do. But you have gone far and left us in the dirt since then. Your old friend Malcolm and Carol, and now you're in Kroger. But hey, Mel, you want to talk about that chicken salad?
0: What about that chicken salad? It's in Kroger now.
1: It's been your signature. So talk to us. Tell us, how did the chicken salad start? I'm talking about from the first, because you have made. I don't know how much chicken salad you've made in your life.
2: I mean, if we had to think about how much pimento cheese and chicken salad that I had made in my entire, you know, culinary career, I don't even know where to begin with it. But, you know, the key to it is that we have a very particular way that we make it. And we only use Hellman's mayonnaise. And I know those phones are about to light up. I'm so sorry I just said that.
1: Well, you're on Malcolm's side, but that's good.
2: Half the world right now is calling in and ready to scream at me. But that's just what my mother did. That's what my grandmother did. That's what my great aunt did. And that's what I do. So Hellman's mayonnaise, Cavender's Greek seasoning, and celery, and that's it. And so it's just, there's a process to it, though. And, you know, you boil your chicken in the Cavender's, you let it sit so it gets really, really tender. And then you add those other ingredients, finish with a little more Cavender's if you think you need it, and that's it. And it is the simplest recipe. It is so easy. But it's just, there's a method to it. And I think Carol and Malcolm, y'all will both agree with this, that when you have a recipe that has very little ingredients in it, you better make damn sure that all of those recipes are treated, all of those ingredients are treated beautifully in order to get an incredible result. And that's just the way it is. I mean, if you're piling 1,800 spices and this and that's and, you know, knickknacks on top of knickknacks, I mean, you know, you can do anything you want, really, but it's hard to hide behind four ingredients. Same thing with the pimento cheese. It's just white cheddar, sharp cheddar, And then we do roasted red peppers, a few pimentos, pecans, green onions, and the Hellman's mayonnaise. And, Worcester
1: anchovy.
2: And hot sauce.
1: Yeah, there.
2: So,
1: yeah.
2: And we hand shred the cheese. Y'all, that's the most important thing. Y'all all know this. And, you know, so there, well, we don't hand, that's, we don't buy it already shredded, I should say. We do have a really pretty incredible machine that shreds it for us. So it's not like I'm sitting there with a grater for 1,000 pounds of cheese. but it's shredded and then we make it. And again, it's simple and that's just the way it has to be.
0: Carol, did you say anchovy?
1: Isn't there a little anchovy?
2: Anchovy is in Worcester.
1: Okay.
2: So we had to list it like that.
1: So
2: yeah,
1: you had to list it.
2: Really
1: I wondered about that.
2: No, that really throws a lot of people off. So, it's in the Worcester. We're not throwing any fish.
1: So you have to put the anchovy in for people with allergy. I mean, you have to list it on the label, the food label, right?
2: Correct.
1: Okay.
2: Correct.
1: Now,
2: but
1: Malcolm,
2: it's in Worcester.
1: You made Elizabeth's chicken salad a few months ago. No, we talked about it.
0: And you know why I saw it? Is it TikTok?
1: Yeah.
2: Or Instagram.
0: Instagram. Okay, I'd seen you do it on Instagram. I was scrolling along, and boom, there you were. And I watched it from beginning to end, and I thought, that's about as simple a recipe as I – and you kept saying it's the same. So I did. I made it, and, flavor-wise, it's close, but I didn't get the consistency that you get. Maybe
2: – Really?
0: I don't know what I did wrong. I guess it wasn't anything wrong, but –
2: Yeah.
0: But I have made it from beginning to end.
2: Good. Well, good. Well, that makes me very
0: I love
2: good.
0: The celery.
1: Yeah, but don't you love it when people like Malcolm are scrolling through and then they stop and say, I think I'm going to make that.
2: I just cannot see Malcolm scrolling through Instagram or TikTok. I don't know why I'm having a hard time grasping this, but I just don't see it. But you're telling me you do, so I'm super grateful. I'm grateful you just even follow me, honestly.
0: Yes, indeed I do.
2: Love it.
1: Speaking of Instagram and TikTok, how are those going? Last time I talked to you, you were really concentrating on your TikTok following. So those are, you use the same thing on both platforms?
2: I do. So TikTok and Instagram to me are interchangeable because whatever, when I'm doing videos, they're going everywhere. They're going to go Facebook, Instagram, and TikTok. So it's just across the board.
1: Are they different audiences, do you think?
2: Oh, yeah.
0: Sure.
2: Yes. It's so funny.
1: Look, I'm a novice. I'm over there on Threads. I'm on the,
0: You're on the political thread.
1: Yeah. I'm not scrolling wrestling.
2: I'm going to tell you, my thread is nothing but fluffy kittens, baby cows, and food. That is it. There is nothing else on it. Those are all the things that I love.
1: So, talk to me about the difference in TikTok and Instagram and Facebook, who you're reaching on these different things.
2: Yeah, so my Facebook friends are my age and older, pretty much. They're the ones that...
0: Went to high school with these people.
2: Very similar to my age and to my, whatever. And then TikTok is young. That's like my girl's age, and into that group. And then Instagram is, kind of all across the board. But the thing that is so funny is that I will see people in the grocery store. And I mean, I'm talking like 1 foot in the grave. It looks like they would no more have a cell phone, that wasn't a flip phone. And, they'll say, oh, I love to watch your videos on TikTok. So, I mean, who in the hell knows who?
0: Who knows?
2: I mean, I don't know who in the world it is that's really out there watching it. But I'm just grateful for all of them. You have no idea. It's changed a lot for me. And I've learned so much from it. And I really do. I mean, I really love doing these videos. Mainly because I can talk the whole time and nobody else is talking. And I'm sure, Malcolm and Carol, you understand that that is the truth.
1: Malcolm, yes. She's never been shy.
0: No.
1: No. Well, so how did the Kroger thing happen?
2: This is so crazy.
1: And while
2: so
1: you're telling us, I think I'm going to have a little pimento cheese.
0: Okay,
2: good. So we had wanted this to happen for years. Sarah Burden and I, who is our COO and has been with me since the beginning, we were constantly trying to find somebody that could help us do this. The challenge is, though, is that most of these companies that would make this for us in a USDA kitchen are massive. And they're not going to help you with distribution. So basically, you know, we would find someone and they would say, yeah, sure, we'll make it for you. Our minimum is going to be 10,000 units. And where would you like for us to ship it to? Well, it was just like this big breakdown. So we kept hitting walls. And I got a call from one of our clients in Memphis, who's a good friend. And she said, Elizabeth, she called me and said, it's just so strange. I've really had this on my heart and I feel like I need to ask you this. She said, we have a new USDA facility that we've just built, and we are doing frozen food for a company. Well, it's a big grocery store in Memphis. It's an Italian grocery store. It's called Lucchese's. And so you can pop in Lucchese's and get, you know, ravioli and lasagna and pizzas and all this fabulous stuff. And they were going to start all of this, but frozen food lines and putting them into grocery stores, if that makes sense. Well, in the beginning of it, they were not very busy. And so she was looking for other, you know, other products. And she said, do you have anything that you might want to, you know, have made? And I said, just for 10 years, yes, my pimento cheese and chicken salad. And so we went up and we started making it. And Lucchese's had already gotten in a lot of these local grocery stores and was working to get into Kroger when we came along. And so immediately I had, you know, an avenue, and they were handling our distribution. So they were making it, they were distributing it. And so it was this beautiful marriage, and it has grown. And we're now in Kroger's. I think we are in like 25 Kroger's. And, you know, constantly every week we're adding about two more just to make sure that our growth is steady, but not overwhelming. So anyway, we are really excited about it.
1: Well, in our Kroger, you have your own little case.
2: I know, because, which is not trying to toot my own horn or anything, but they need something that big to sell it so that it doesn't continue to run out. So we're not, you know, we're in the deli in one of that's called an M1, and it's just one of those big fat cases that you reach in rather than opening a door to get it off of a shelf. So, I mean, most of these things are stocking, what would you say, like 75 pimento cheeses and 75 chicken salads at a time.
1: Well, I hate to tell you this, but when I went Saturday, I was going to get some for Malcolm and me. It was almost out. You were almost sold out.
2: You know, it's like it makes you really excited.
1: There was not 75. There were maybe six of each.
0: Well, surely they had some in the back.
1: Yeah. I think people had been Kroger on I-55 North in Jackson. But okay. I'm sure that people had just been running in there getting ready for all the football games.
2: Honey. I mean, I'm telling you.
0: Tailgating.
2: I mean, what a season to be launching chicken salad and pimento cheese. I mean, come on. It's like we're fishing in a barrel.
1: I know.
2: It couldn't be easier.
0: That's football, pimento cheese, and chicken salad.
2: That's it. I mean, what else do you need? We are providing a service for people. People are busy. You just get that chicken salad, pimento cheese, and you're done. You don't need anything else for your tailgate,
1: sister.
2: Your watch party.
0: So apparently you've been very pleased with the product, though you have someone manufacturing it for you. The consistency, yes. The recipe is true. Have you had any hiccups along the way, any bumps in the road?
2: I'm not going to lie. We have. And actually, a week and a half ago, we were experiencing some major growing pains. But we got it figured out. And so I'm just praying to God that you have one of the new ones and not one from that batch. But anyway, keep your mouth shut if it's not fabulous. But there's nothing wrong with it. It was just,
0: it was just a
2: bit of an issue. So.
1: Well, I was telling Malcolm when I had the chicken salad the other day, it really tastes like your chicken salad.
2: Okay, thank God, Jesus. Okay, good. Well, it was fine. It was just one little batch. Just wasn't exactly, had a little too much mayonnaise in it. But
1: I was fascinated because a lot of times oftentimes, products don't translate like that. And that's why, immediately got my magnifying glass out and go reading where this was being produced. Because they did a very good job.
2: They do. I've never in my life. I mean, they are so particular, and we are so particular. And there was this movie, and I don't know if y'all seen it, and it has Goldie Hawn in it, and she was Goldie Hawn, and they were getting ready. Her husband was going, and he was about to run for governor, and the present governor was coming over, and their housekeeper Aurora, who was also the cook, she would make chicken pepperoni. Have y'all seen this?
0: I haven't.
1: No, Elizabeth.
2: Oh my God, well, it's the funniest thing ever. But anyway, so Aurora had to go get her feet scraped, and so she was not going to be able to make the chicken pepperoni. So poor Goldie Hawn is trying to make the chicken pepperoni. Well, it was a damn nightmare. I mean, she had sauce, she had pepperonis everywhere. Well, she also had about 16 dogs. So she was making the dogs taste the chicken pepperoni to see if it was good, because she was so sick of tasting it. So all the dogs are laying on the floor. They're all so sick they can't even put their heads up. It's the funniest thing, but that's kind of how we are right now with the chicken salad. It's like,
1: you're so tired of tasting it.
2: Okay. Every day we go buy it. Every day we go taste it. And it's just like, okay, here we go. And Sarah Burns like, oh my God. I'm like, you shut up.
0: Eat the chicken salad.
1: Well, your quality control is good. It's good. We're here eating pimento.
0: All right, we're going to take a short break and come right back with more Elizabeth High School. We're going to talk about second helpings, and we're going to talk about your new book, your memoir. We're looking forward to hearing about those two topics and anything else you come up with, movies you'd like for us to watch, just whatever it is. But we'll take a short break, and we'll be right back with more Deep South Dining on MPB Think Radio.

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0: Welcome back to Deep South Dining. Malcolm White, Carol Palmer, and from a distance, our great friend Elizabeth Highschool is with us. I think you're based in Oxford, but you used to be in the Delta, Cleveland, and maybe
1: Rosedale.
0: Rosedale.
2: That's where I'm from, and so grateful for Rosedale and the Delta, and I will retire there one day, so we're just waiting until we get to that point where I can do that, and I'll be moving right on back.
0: Back to the river.
2: Not that I don't love Oxford. I love Oxford so much, and my God, do I love it. But we will, well, I'll just say, you know, maybe I'll have a house there or a little apartment or something fun.
0: Gotcha.
2: Carol, you know, there's just something about the Delta.
1: It just pulls you in. And here, you grew up on the Mississippi River. Your dad is a farmer. You are a farmer's daughter.
2: Yes.
1: Your mother, and I'm so sad. I have a huge painting of hers in my bedroom. So sad she is no longer with us. But some pretty extraordinary people. Sheila Gurley and Will Gurley. And you got a lot of big P personality from those people.
2: I
1: told Malcolm you got it all honest.
0: Yeah. Comes by it honestly, yeah.
2: Absolutely. I'm so grateful. But so that's, you know, and that's with the book, it's been so interesting going back and, you know, writing about growing up in Rosedale and, you know, everything that's happened in my life and every single event, major memorable, like let's just say for the Thomas Keller, which Carol, I think you've got, you and Fred almost have a full chapter, so after you all. And, you know, but it's the food. I mean, like I could tell you exactly, you know, what we served, what it looked like, what it tasted like with Thomas Keller, just like I can tell you, you know, my favorite meal that my mother made for me. And, you know, it's those things, to me, food takes you immediately back to exactly where you were. I mean, if I eat her meatloaf and her mashed potatoes and her lasur peas that she would make with the cream sauce, because we were fancy, I mean, it just brings tears to my eyes just because I can literally, you know, feel her standing next to me, serving it to me. You know, I mean, it's just, it is the one thing to me that, you know, it uses every sense. And I don't know really of anything else that does that. And, you know, but you see it, you taste it, you hear it. You smell it. I mean, it's everything. And it transforms me to exactly where I was. I mean, if she was making her bread and butter pickles, I mean, I can feel the heat in the kitchen. I can smell it. I can feel her apron, you know, against the side of my cheek. Like, it's just, you know, it's those memories that are so deeply tied to who and what I am. You know,
1: well,
2: I mean,
1: think
2: Daddy,
1: it's a very brave thing that, I mean, you're right. You've written a memoir. It's called Joyride.
2: Joyride.
1: And it's coming out in December. So I guess this is what, why at this time with all you, I mean, is this something that was like a burning desire to do something? Sounds to me like it was.
2: It was, Carol. It started with going through the breast cancer. And I had done an interview with the Today Show, and Hoda and Savannah were there. And it was during the middle of my treatment. And I had 3 rounds of chemo. We had gone back to MD Anderson. We'd gotten great news. Yay, yay, yay. And anyway, so I was there. And when it was over, Hoda put her hand on my leg and she said, Elizabeth, this is a book and you have to write it. You know, she said, this cancer didn't happen to you. It happened for you. And the lessons that you've learned, you know, other people need to hear or whatever. And so that kind of started it, you know, like it was sort of in me and thinking about it. But I knew that it couldn't just be a cancer book. I mean, right. I'm not smart enough to write a cancer book. You know what I mean? I mean, if you ask me right now, I'd barely be able to tell you what kind of breast cancer I had, but But I did know the lessons that I'd learned, and they were the same lessons that had gotten me to this point. You know, so it's going through all the funny and amazing things, and then, you know, the tough times, and, you know, and going through all that, but realizing that the only reason I was able to get through the cancer as well as I did was because of the things that I had learned along the way, you know, and again, that goes so much, it all goes back to food for me.
1: I love, you know, the title, Joyride, and you're a person that, you know, people meet you and know you, and you were full of joy and full of life. But, you know, the fact is, I mean, you have had some, you know, deeply sad experiences. I mean, losing your brother at a young age, yes, and then going, yes, through Alzheimer's with your mom, and you have kept your joy. I mean, your joy stands on top of those things.
2: It does, and it's the first thing that I go to immediately. And, you know, there were times with the cancer and other things when all six of our dear friends were killed in a plane crash and left all of their children to navigate life without them. You know, those were the times that I literally was just on my knees, and I would have to work really hard to bring the joy back. And so what I started doing was what I called a joyride. So I would get in my car and I would ride around, and I would go and I would look at the things that brought me joy, because sometimes, like, I had to go and see it. It wasn't enough to be in, so I would go and I would sit by this horse apple tree that I loved more than anything, this Bodock tree. Or I would go, you know, into my favorite, one of my favorite places in Oxford, the Birdhouse, and they have the most beautiful wallpaper that I just love more than anything. And I would just go and have a cup of coffee and just sit and look at that wallpaper. Or I would go to, you know, Provisions, where they had this lavender, beautiful velvet bench that I wanted so bad. And I would just go and I would just sit on it. And it was times like that when, you know, sometimes you have to work a little bit harder to find the joy. But it's there. And sometimes you just really have to seek it out. But it's always there waiting on you. It's just a matter of whether or not you plan on or want to give your energy to it. You know, it's become one of the other things that I learned is that wherever you put your attention, that's what's going to grow. So it's just like, and that came from the damn farming lesson, being on that vegetable farm. Remember when Luke had me on the vegetable farm? And I told you, yes, I was going to go to Oxford and we were going to start a vegetable farm. And you looked at me like I had three heads.
1: Yeah.
2: Well, I learned so much there, you know, about intention and energy, and, you know, what you feed grows, what you water grows. So if you're going to feed and put all of your attention into negativity and disappointment and, you know, fear and worry, then guess what, buddy? It is going to grow, and it's going to grow, and it's going to grow well. And, you know, it's the same thing. Or you can decide that you want to put all of your energy into joy, gratitude, peace, you know, and the more you focus on that, the more things that you're going to find to be joyful about. So,
1: well, we're going to be very joyful to come to a book signing in December. It's what out.
2: Exactly, honey. I need everybody to be coming. We're going to have a joy fest. It's going to be awesome.
0: So I will be doing
2: some book signings. And once we get that tour, maybe when it comes out, but you can go ahead and pre-order the book right now. And if you just go to my website, you can pre-order it, which is really a great idea, because it'll be shipped straight to your house. And the first 500 will be personalized. So I have these little cute little cards that I'm sitting here writing right now. And so they will be on the inside of the book. So great for gifts or whatever, you know, I mean, especially with the holidays coming up, you'll get it right before the holidays. You have plenty of time to get it wrapped and get it out to your friends.
1: And you can give them some pimento cheese and chicken salad with it.
2: You sure can. See, and Carol, that
1: marketing.
2: Is why you were the marketing genius at Viking and also the Everyday
1: Gourmet.
2: Well,
1: you're sweet.
2: Yes, you could do a bundle. Thank you for that.
0: That's right. And the book is due out on December 8th, and there will be a book event in Oxford Square Books on December 10th at 5:30 in the evening. in Oxford on the square. So that's the first book signing. You might want
2: to. Yeah, that's the first. And then we're going to come to Jackson. We're going to do all this before Christmas. Jackson, Dallas, Birmingham, Memphis, Atlanta.
0: I hear those voices. We'll knock all those out
2: before Christmas. My children aren't going to get anything for this year for Christmas.
1: And if I guess you won't be catering too much.
2: Yeah, exactly.
0: Too busy to cater.
2: We've got a great catering team. That's the good news. That's the only reason I've been able to start to think about doing other things, because the catering is better than it's ever been. So that's the great news. And I was in the kitchen all day today cooking. So, you know, I write early in the morning because my mind is clear then, and then head to the kitchen to cook. But yeah, I will be running around a little bit during the holiday parties.
0: And the movie that you mentioned seems like Old Times with Goldie Hawn.
2: Yes, so. Yes. Did you see the picture?
0: I sent y'all a picture on your cell phone. I love that.
2: Uh-huh. It was good. You need to go by and find it.
1: That's going to be my evening entertainment.
0: Right, Elizabeth, exactly. we only have a couple of minutes. Can you just briefly tell us about Second Helpings?
2: Oh, yeah.
0: That you do?
2: So it is a recipe subscription. So if you comment, let's say that you wanted my recipe for this. It's a really good corn dip. It's a corn dip with hot honey and bacon. Oh, my God, it's incredible. Let's say you want that recipe. So then what you do is you comment recipe, and everybody understands this, and then it's going to take you to where you can sign up for my subscription, which you get all my recipes. We do special things like special cooking classes just for my subscribers. They're like live Zoom cooking classes where we can interact. You also get a grocery list. You get, they can break it down. So like, let's say, Carol, let's say you wanted to just make it for 10 people, or Malcolm, maybe you're having 100 people you want to make it for. You can put it in. It will do all of your breakdown, all of the measurements, everything in the world that you need. It's a brilliant service, and I think well worth the money. And what it's done, it's nothing. I mean, you know, it's not even a cup of coffee a month is what it works out to be. But it helps me have the money to be able to produce these videos, because I think a lot of people don't understand that aren't doing this. You know, there's a lot that goes into these. It's not like I'm just sitting there taking a phone, propping it up on a book,
0: drinking wine.
2: Booking.
0: So how many videos are you doing a week or a month?
2: We do about four videos a week.
0: A week. Mm-hmm. Okay.
1: That's a lot of work.
2: Yeah. And so you think about the food, you think about the person that has to take care of the camera, and y'all know that I can't post. I mean, you know, that's not what I know how to do. So there's somebody else that does that. And so it really does kind of help us recoup, and you're getting so much more than just the recipe. It's really a cool, cool thing.
0: So everything that we've discussed and more can be found where? Tell our listeners how to find everything.
2: So it's on my website, elizabeth@elizabethhighschool.com.
0: Great. Well, thank you.
2: That's my email.
0: Wait a minute. That's not your website.
1: It's elizabethhighschool.com.
0: Got it.
2: Thank you, Carol.
1: Or just Google Elizabeth High School. Elizabeth, this has been three friends having a visit. This has been so much fun for us.
2: Oh, my God. I've been so looking forward to this. I just love it.
0: We'll see you soon.
1: See you soon.
0: All right. Deep South Dining is a production. 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Our show was produced by Marissa Vaughn. 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
1: I'm Mississippi Live Chief Meteorologist Matt Lopon for MPB. Expecting temperatures tonight to head back into the low 60s for morning lows across much of the state under what should be mostly clear skies. I think down close to the coast, we're going to have slightly more cloud cover, holding temperatures more middle 60s. As we go throughout the day on your Tuesday, I think we probably only come to around 83 in Biloxi, though going to be 10 degrees hotter than that near Natchez, close to around 90 to 93. We could have temperatures in the middle part of the state around Jackson, around 95, 92 up north again. That is because of the dry air that remains in place much of this week. A cold front eventually in the extended forecast by late this week on the way in, getting us a lot more fall-like. We're tracking that in the Mississippi Live app.
2: Hello and welcome to MPB's award-winning At Issue, where we discuss and debate legislation, law, policy, and politics in Mississippi. I'm Wilson Stripling. State agencies have now submitted their budget requests for the next fiscal year to the Joint Legislative Budget Committee. That committee, consisting of 6 members of the state Senate and 6 from the House, and chaired by the Speaker of the House with the Lieutenant Governor serving as Vice Chair, will now review these requests, agency by agency, in light of the most recent revenue projections. They will then make their budget recommendations in the 2027 legislative session, which begins in January. During the current fiscal year, the state's budget tops $32 billion, with a large portion coming from federal funds, much of which is already earmarked for specific uses. It's the state's general fund that legislature watchers will follow most closely. Those are the funds the legislature has the most discretion with. Most state agencies have requested increases over last year's budgets. The Mississippi Division of Medicaid has asked for a $179 million increase. That's an additional 15%, making for a total request of $1.3 billion from the state general fund. The state's institutions of higher learning have asked for a $93 million increase over this year's $561 million total. And the Mississippi Emergency Management Agency, which claims to be critically low on funds for the current year, asked for a $70 million budget, almost double last year's request. On the revenue side, collections during the first 3 months of the fiscal year, that's July through September, exceeded estimates by more than $123 million, or about 7% more than was estimated. MPB News' Kobe Vance spoke last week with Senator Briggs Hobson about the state budget process. Senator Hobson is a Republican from Vicksburg who has served in the Senate since 2008. He is chairman of the Senate Appropriations Committee and a member of the Joint Legislative Budget Committee.
3: Senator Hobson, I want to just start off with talking about the Legislative Budget Committee that y'all had. I know y'all had a couple meetings this month. And as you were hearing from different state agencies, how are you feeling about, you know, the budget as we are starting to see that piece together?
4: Well, first of all, I just start looking at the revenue picture. And right now, our revenue numbers look similar to last year. Really, the last 4 or 5 years, we've been around the $7.6 to $7.7 billion range in general fund revenue. And then when you look at agency requests, this is not atypical. There's about $1 billion more in requests than what we have in general fund revenue.

0: fund revenues. Now, what some people don't understand is we have some special fund revenues as well, and those are generally used and consistently used to fill in for certain agencies. For instance, things like healthcare funds, tobacco funds have been used for health budgets and sometimes mental health budgets, and things like education enhancement funds are used for education budgets, and that's at all three levels. That's K-12, community college, and IHL. But, you know, generally speaking, with our general funds and other state support funds, we're somewhere around $9 billion, a little over $9 billion in revenue. And then, of course, we have other outside funds, federal funds, and other things that end up running the budget.
1: Does that play into the number I've seen floating around about $32 billion in total spending?
0: Correct. Yeah, and you think about Medicaid is a big one there. You have some big numbers on Medicaid that are, you know, our state portion is going to be likely a little over $1 billion, and then you'll have a lot of, you know, at our match rate now of about 77%, you're talking about $6, $7, $8 billion of federal funds coming in for Medicaid.
1: I know we've seen some cuts federally on Medicaid, and they're asking, and this is not abnormal, they're asking for more money. They said it was around the tune of $179 million increase over last year's funding. You know, what are your thoughts? How are you and other lawmakers thinking about that?
0: Well, let me say this first. Medicaid has typically been the hardest target to keep an eye on, and it moves frequently, so it is not uncommon for our Medicaid number to start at a very large amount, and then as we go through the session, they're able to whittle it down. And that's probably responsible by our Medicaid directors, and in this case, Cindy Bradshaw, that they're looking at, let's call it worst-case scenario right now. And typically, as we get closer to the end of session, closer to the end of the fiscal year, they start to see that some of these things can go down. So I would not be surprised if that number goes down a fair amount, but you have to be aware, and Medicaid's one of those areas where essentially, Kobe, we just get handed a bill at some point, and it's what we've got to pay. We don't control when patients go get care. I mean, we do have managed care organizations that help to some degree and help keep people on track for getting worse problems, but Medicaid's a tough one because we don't have a lot of control over what happens in the Medicaid budget.
1: Yeah, I remember her saying that the estimations are going up and down almost daily. She said that it had gone down by a few million since the night before she testified.
0: Yep, that's not uncommon.
1: So as y'all are trying to look at making a budget, this is might be, you know, getting a bit into the behind the scenes here, but how do y'all start looking how to cut up the pie?
0: I mean, we start with the process after session's over of our legislative budget analysts start working with the agencies to determine what their real needs are. And then we come to the Joint Legislative Budget Committee meetings, which is what we had last week, and we'll have some more of those. Eventually, we set a revenue number, and we look at things that we feel like we may have to put into the budgeting right now, and then a lot of other things. I would say most things we look at when we get into session, because they can change quite a bit. There's some that we know are not going to change, and we feel like in most cases we want to go ahead and plug those expenses into the budget. For instance, we know that our retirement account is going to go up 0.5% this year based on a 5-year 0.5% per year, 2.5% overall that we put into it a few years ago. And so that likely will be plugged in now at the outset before we even get into session. And so that's one example. Other things we kind of wait and see when we get into session. Sometimes the number can go down and we don't want to lock in a number right now that we feel like we have to spend. By the way, it is not going down right now. It's actually going up because we got our numbers in just a couple of days ago on our last month's report. And Kobe, I don't remember the exact number that we're up right now, but I want to say we're up overall about $100 million this year in revenue collections. So my expectation is, unless there's a major downturn, or let me not say major, unless there's some downturn in the overall economy, I still expect us to collect in general fund revenues somewhere in the $7.6, $7.7, maybe $7.8 billion in revenue. So I don't see it going down unless, again, something bad happens.

0: So I don't, you know, going back to the numbers that we had last year, the excess money, we have the 2% set aside. So every year we only budget 98% of our revenue. So if you hit your mark on revenue expectations, you're going to be 2% above then anyway, and that's going to be about $150 million. Then you look at how good your year's been, how much revenue, and we had some excess revenue on top of what we set aside last year. And so those funds can be used to plug some holes. They can be used for one-time projects, and that's part of the debate that goes on when we get into session.
1: I was actually going to ask about that as well, is as y'all approach setting up consistent funding for state agencies. I can use the Department of Health as an example. They're asking for level funding, but I know that sometimes there are things that come up that require some pull from the general fund or some one-time funding. So how do y'all make that determination about where putting the money in a single appropriations bill or having special bills for additional spending?
0: That's definitely one of the things that we negotiate. You have people that feel different ways about how that should be done, and sometimes you look at those funds to plug holes. Sometimes you look at changing your mechanisms to make sure you have enough continuing revenue to support the particular agency. You know, if there's a new health request or mental health request or education request, you're trying to look for ways to plug those, and you may end up having to pull some money out of another agency. So that's always a, let me call it a fluid operation. You always have to look at that and adjust as information becomes available. And then you have the negotiation process, and frequently that involves, you know, each chamber and people within each chamber and the executive branch and the agencies. And so there are a lot of people that have input into that process.
1: Does it give you hope that we've seen some agencies asking for level funding this year?
0: Oh, that's always, I would say most of my colleagues would agree that is a good thing when you hear them ask for level funding, because I would say by and large agencies are asking for increases. Sometimes it's just due to inflation. Other times it's due to new programs or unexpected expenses that they may have within their agencies. So, you never know. There's a myriad of reasons for additional requests, but it's something that I think most legislators welcome agencies that are wanting either level funding or even reductions from time to time.
1: So as y'all are working on these budgets over the next few weeks to months to going even into next year, I know we don't see the budgets often finalized until the last couple weeks of the session in some cases, but you know, how would you like Mississippians to be thinking about the budgeting process and, you know, how they might want to communicate with their lawmakers about their priorities for the state?
0: Well, I think we try hard to keep a lean, mean budget. We don't want, and these taxpayer dollars that we're using, so we want to be very respectful of the taxpayers and try to keep their expenses to a minimum to fund the necessary operations of our agencies in the state. You know, people certainly expect that they'll have roads and bridges and certain levels of health care and mental health and education and those things. And we want to do that successfully, but we also want to be cognizant of the, again, the taxpayers' responsibility, all of our responsibility to chip in on the budget. And I want them to know that we take that seriously. And I do, and I think my colleagues that deal with the appropriations process take it seriously, that we want to be lean and mean, but we also want to work on getting the best result we can for that agency, which in turn ends up being the best result for the people, because the services they're providing are for those same constituents. And it's a tough balancing act. I mean, this is not an easy process, and it's a huge budget, and there, you know, over 100 different agencies that sometimes it's, you have a few budgets within an agency, but, you know, we look at about 110 budgets, and that does not include sometimes outside requests that are involved that are one-time projects for things like economic development or a special need that comes in for the state. So there's a lot that goes into it, but we try hard to make sure we're being very responsible with those funds.
1: Well, thank you, Senator Brig Hobson from Vicksburg. Thank you so much again for your time.
0: Kobe, thank you. I appreciate the opportunity to speak with you about it.
2: Now let's hear viewpoints from both sides of the aisle. We welcome Lucian Smith and Brandon Jones to our At Issue Roundtable. Lucian is an attorney, the former chief of staff to Governor Phil Bryant, and a former chairman of the Mississippi Republican Party. Brandon is also an attorney and a former Democratic member of the Mississippi House. Gentlemen, welcome to At Issue.
3: Good to be here.
4: Yeah, good to be here.
2: So lots of numbers, lots of agencies, lots of requests. Why does this process, which can be so overwhelming almost and seem kind of mind-numbing, but why does it matter to the average Mississippian? Brandon, I'll start with you.
4: Yeah, well, this is how we make it all work. All of those different programs that you mentioned fund some essential service that the state provides, whether it be roads and bridges, whether it be libraries, whether it's, you know, schools, those essential functions that we think of as state functions, this is how they figure out what money they're going to have to spend for the year so that they can provide those services. And as you can tell, it's a negotiation with the legislature.
3: Yeah, I think that's right. I mean, it's easy to get lost in the abstraction of, you know, somebody wants a 4.1% increase here or there. But at the end of the day, every dollar that gets appropriated to one of these agencies translates into some sort of service that directly affects you. A concrete example is the Mississippi Highway Patrol. But, you know, they can only have trooper schools if the legislature appropriates them enough money to actually have a trooper school to bring in more highway patrolmen. There was a period of time after the Great Recession in 08 where there was just not enough money for a trooper school. So every year you would have troopers retire, but you weren't able to bring more people in to be troopers. And the net effect of that, if any of you remember driving in 09 or 10, if you were speeding, you were fairly unlikely to get a ticket. But if you had an emergency and needed the assistance of the highway patrol, there might not be a trooper as close as would be under normal budgetary times. And you can translate that into, you know, multiple different agencies, depending on which ones you interface with the most.
2: And to that end, you mentioned the Highway Patrol, which falls under the Department of Public Safety. It's one agency that's asking for a pretty big increase over last year. $30 million more for the Department of Public Safety is their request this year. That seems kind of large.
3: Well, 2 points there. I think they are the principal request there is for salary increases for law enforcement personnel. And again, this is a recruiting and retention issue, and it's similar to the conversation we just had about the trooper schools. If they can go somewhere else and make more money, you're going to start losing troopers. You're going to have fewer people on the road. But this is the beginning of, on the process side, very much a dance about budget. Every year you see a story like this about the tremendous increase that agencies have requested for that year. And all of those agency heads recognize it's the beginning of a negotiating process. They're going to start with this process where the requests come in. The Joint Legislative Budget Committee is going to review those requests. They're going to come up with a revenue estimate. In early December, they'll put out the legislative budget, sort of the initial estimate based on all of this. So, yes, the numbers are huge, but for the most part, it's very much a negotiation.
2: And $52 million more for the Department of Child Protection Services, Brandon. These are all big numbers.
4: Yeah, and I think to Lucian's point about this ongoing negotiation, it can be a little bit incomplete when we report on that using these kind of galling numbers, mm-hmm. because that's a lot of money, and no question about it. But it would probably be helpful to put that in the context of what they got last year and to put that in the context of the overall budget. I mean, my feeling about all of these departments is that they are doing their best to try to figure out how to do the various things they want to do in a fairly conservative manner. All right, so I don't see anything here that looks too out of line. You mentioned a moment ago Child Protective Services. We have to remember that that part of our government is still under a federal lawsuit that is pretty costly to the state. I mean, and I would say should be. I mean, you know, it has to do with how we handle foster care and other very important issues to our state and to society. So, you know, but, you know, nonetheless, comes at a heavy price tag. And so you have people's jobs tied up in these numbers, Wilson. You have programs tied up in these numbers. And one group you haven't mentioned yet is MEMA. They're another one with a large request. And that's because they've been hit with three disasters this year, you know, whether it be freeze or tornado or tropical storm. And with the lack of funding that is going into FEMA right now, there's more stress that's being placed on emergency management services at the state level than has probably ever been the case. So it's hard for me to be critical of the folks at MEMA who are asking for more money.
5: Are these just wish lists? I mean, we hear these big numbers. You talked about how big these numbers are. Are these realistic numbers, or is the strategy here that you ask for a big number knowing it's going to get whittled down to something smaller, so you aim high and hope for something in the middle?
3: I think if you asked any of the agency directors publicly about that question, their answer would be all of these are true needs that the agency really must have to run ideally. I think privately, most of them would probably concede that this is the beginning of a process where they're going to ask for massive increases, knowing that they're not going to get a lot of them. When I was Governor Bryant's chief of staff, to mitigate against the story, I mean, every year the story would be the governor's office agencies request a 20% increase in total spending. We used to require executive agencies, if they went over a certain fairly small percentage, to get permission from the governor's office to submit that to the legislature. And so they would actually have to come to us and say, this is not a dance where we're going to ask for a 40% increase when we really need five. You'd actually have to come over and say, no, we have to do this because federal laws changed. There's a new program. You've told us to do something that costs money. And there's an argument, I think, on both sides in terms of managing these, whether it's better off to limit them or better to let them say in an ideal world, we'd like to have this massive increase and send it to the legislature and see what sticks.
4: Yeah, you know, my thinking on this has evolved. I've been lucky enough to be a part of this program for a while now. And I remember times when I would be hypercritical because of the way this negotiation played out. And there are political points to be scored here. I mean, for example, if you think the government spends too much money on a particular service, there's nothing like the budget process to call out a department or a particular thing. Mm. And that can be a little cynical. I mean, the truth is, in Mississippi, I don't think it's ever been the problem during my lifetime that we're overdoing it in some of these key areas. In fact, I think we've always been trying to chase adequate. We've always been trying to chase just kind of baseline services in a lot of these places. So I'm becoming much more sympathetic to these department heads who are trying to piece it together with baling wire and electric tape. It's just tough. And so I think that when they come in, they probably do have a gotta have it number in their mind. They probably do have a number that says, well, I've gotta have this, or we're gonna have to make major changes at the department. And that is probably not the number they open up with the legislature. But I don't think that number they're giving the legislature is a crazy one. I think it just sort of represents the Cadillac possibility of what they could potentially get in a year. But, you know, there again, even saying that, I realize, you know, nobody's getting Cadillacs. Or, you know, we're all just kind of doing what we need to do in order to do the department's work for that year.
5: From the opposite standpoint, how much of this process can be used to streamline state agencies? In other words, the people who are pulling the budget strings, how much control do they have over these numbers to help these agencies, if they need it or if they believe they need it, streamline things and make cuts for the common good?
4: That's probably the part of this process that makes me a little bit uneasy, because I think there's great political advantage in talking about streamlining something like the budget process. But what that really leaves out is that each department is different. They're providing different types of services. And I guess my inclination, Lucian, is towards, yeah, I get it why it makes your spreadsheet look a little better. I get the political optics of it. But we want it to be an honest process. Like, if MEMA's having serious problems, which they tell us that this is an existential crisis for them, because what they say is these three storms that happened already this year has created such stress on their system that they might really be facing some serious resource problems. I would hate for us to have a streamlined process that kept that conversation from occurring. Hmm. And if I'm in the legislature, I want to know if you're telling me that we're not ready to deal with the next natural disaster, because we in Mississippi are very familiar. There's a variety of different natural disasters that have caused us enormous problem. And if MEMA wasn't able to respond in the proper manner, it would have just made it worse. So I guess for me, Wilson, when I hear politicians talk about making it easier, more efficient, what I typically hear is, well, you're kind of strangling out the honesty when you do that. And maybe that's too harsh.
3: Yeah, I mean, I think streamlining government is a good concept. It's certainly something that we ought to try to do. We ought not to be taking taxpayer money to fund programs that aren't actually needed or to operate in an inefficient way. And I think anybody who tells you there's not fraud, waste, and abuse in any large institution, certainly government, is mistaken. I do think when you start talking about streamlining things, you have to think through, well, what are you actually going to cut? I mean, I think to Brandon's point, you're not going to cut what MEMA actually needs. In terms of the process, Wilson, the decision makers are ultimately the legislature. And there is a little bit of a disconnect in terms of who has the information, because it is difficult when an agency shows up and says there is going to be a disaster if you don't give us X amount of money for a legislator who's not a specialist in foster care or public safety or emergency management. And they work very, very hard to have the sort of expertise if you're a subcommittee chairman who's responsible for those budgets. But it's just impossible as a part-time legislator to know as much as those agency heads. So there's a real give and take with people coming in and saying we have to have this and the legislature trying to evaluate it. And it's one of the things I think it's interesting about the Department of Health asking for essentially zero increase this year.
5: Yep.
3: And I wonder if that is a strategic decision to say, I'm not going to be the agency who shows up every year and asks for huge increases, because in the year that I do show up and say, I need a 10% increase, people say, well, Dan Edney hadn't asked for this in the past. He must really need this money. That's speculation, but I suspect that's what's going on there.
4: Yeah, you know, my observation is that Edney's a pretty good operator. Yeah. So I kind of feel like there might be some strategy in that. You know, formally, Wilson, every department would come and there would be hearings in the summer. Like, it used to that every department head would come and make their case. And, you know, when you were required to do a public hearing, you kind of had to have something to say. Now the legislature sort of selects those departments from which it wants to hear publicly, and then the other submit writings, which are they're public, but it's just not in a hearing form. So that's a little process note that's evolved. Yeah. I really think that what we're seeing here is a reflection of where we are as a state, and I was kind of curious to hear from Senator Hobson, who, by the way, has been a hardworking budgeteer for some time now. I noticed that he said that for 4 or 5 years, we've kind of been flat on revenue, and we've kind of had to make that amount of money work. You know, as everyone listening to this knows, inflation is real. It's happened. It's happened over the last 5 years. That's only exacerbated the challenges of this process. Mm-hmm. And I'll just say to what Lucian said, he's exactly right. When you come in as a new legislator and you hear these folks telling you, well, you know, hey, Department of Mental Health needs this amount of money, or Department of Transportation, you know, or Department of Public Safety, that all sounds pretty important.
3: Right.
4: Like, I'm sitting here thinking, well, man, we got to do that.
3: Well, and it's great. You referenced the political piece of it. It's also great politics. I mean, I can think of examples in the last 20 to 25 years where both parties have essentially had a message. And this was set in separate occasions, but in both cases where the party said, if this doesn't happen, your mother's going to get kicked out of the nursing home because of the Medicaid problems.
4: Yeah.
3: I mean, both sides have done it. And that is an incredibly, you know, 700,000 Mississippians are on Medicaid. So it is difficult to find anybody, no matter how conservative or progressive they might be, who is not connected to the Medicaid program. And so that resonates. And so to Brandon's point, yeah, a freshman legislator comes up and somebody says, well, if Medicaid doesn't get this, a lot of people in your district are going to lose their Medicaid benefits. Well, that's a very, very frightening message to hear as a legislator.
4: For sure. Yeah.
5: We've only got about a minute left, but I'm curious, you know, Mississippi gets a lot of federal money. How much does what happens on the federal level affect the budgeting process here in Mississippi? About 30 seconds from each of you, Brandon.
4: Yeah, just really quickly, we received a lot of money as a result of COVID, and it changed the way that we administer Medicaid in this state, and it changed the way that we did eligibility, and so that's creating a significant financial pinch now that money is running out. Also, the federal legislation that's been passed that has cut back on investment into different one of these programs that we've been able to count on in the past, that's again putting more pressure on a state like Mississippi.
3: Massively. I mean, you know, the 20 some odd percent of the budget is Medicaid. And as the federal government changes what the state gets from Medicaid, what we get from the federal government for Medicaid, that's a tens or $100 million change, which is a lot of money in a $7.1 billion budget.
5: This is a process at issue we'll continue to follow. Gentlemen, thank you for your input as always. This has been At Issue, a weekly in-depth look at legislation, law, policy, and politics in Mississippi. 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I'm Wilson Striblett. 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
2: I'm Chief Meteorologist Matt Wapon for Mississippi Live and MPB. Temperatures expected to be in the upper 50s for morning lows in Amory to start the day Tuesday, about 63 Brookhaven, 64 Woodville. I think we'll be upper 60s near the coast, but I think we'll also have high temperatures for your Tuesday that are probably going to be more like lower 80s around the coast because of a marine layer kind of in place. It'll be about 93 degrees up closer to the Jackson Metro, about 92 in the northern part of the state as most of the state is completely sunny and dry. And we're going to stay hot for most locations going through this week, over 10 degrees above our normal for this time of year. Of course, you can track that forecast anytime in the Mississippi Live app and keep it here for the latest.
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3: The Holy Lands, you know, Israel, Palestine, it can be a better place. And I do think that there will be no future to anyone if we do not have an honest reckoning with the present and with the past.
4: I'm Rachel Abrams. That's coming up on The Daily from The New York Times.
5: Live from NPR News in Washington, I'm Dan Ronan. A federal judge is extending an order pausing the clearing of trees and an historic public golf course in Washington, D.C. As member station WAMU's Sarah Y. Kim reports, President Trump wants to redevelop the public facility into a championship-caliber course.
6: After preservationists and local golfers sued over plans to renovate the course, the court ordered the Trump administration to give advance notice before drastic actions like clearing trees. But over the weekend, the administration abruptly cut more than 400 trees with less than a day's notice. At an emergency hearing, U.S. District Court Judge Ana Reyes blasted a government lawyer for saying they did their best to give notice.
7: You did not do your best. You did your absolute worst. You did your absolute worst.
6: Reyes then extended the ban on clearing trees to 2 p.m. Tuesday and warned that if the order is violated by 2 seconds, there will be contempt proceedings. For NPR News, I'm Sarah Y. Kim in Washington.
5: Days after a Category 2 hurricane hit the Florida Panhandle and Alabama and parts of those states along the Gulf Coast are cleaning up. The storm knocked out power to some 500,000 customers in Florida. That's down to about 100,000 now. Governor Ron DeSantis says he anticipates power will be largely restored soon to customers. And at some point, he said the 500,000 customers were without power.
8: We anticipate to continue to see the remaining power outages that are left to be remedied throughout today and into tomorrow for some of the more harder hit areas. But I think between FPL and the co-ops, you know, they feel really good about the progress they're making and they're going to keep working.
5: Officials say that 4 people died from storm-related injuries, 2 in Alabama and 2 in Florida. This is NPR. With the midterm elections now slightly more than 3 weeks away, trillionaire Elon Musk, the Super Political Action Committee he's formed, confirms it has spent $276 million to help Republicans hold the House and Senate. Since July, Musk has given $158 million to the Republican PAC supporting Senate candidates, making it one of the largest political donations in American history. If you've ever wondered how bees sting, well, this is your lucky day. Scientists use tiny images to find out the complex mechanism that makes the process work. NPR's Yuki Noguchi has the details.
9: Scientists in Australia have been able to capture images of the inner workings of a stinger, which is made up of a venom sac, a pumping chamber, and a pair of lancets that help dig it deeper into the skin. The key discovery is how the stinger operates, using a valve mechanism mechanism inside those lances to first inflate, then deflate in a pumping motion that also creates a kind of seal necessary to deliver the venom, even if the stinger has detached from the bee. Scientists say their research, published in the Proceedings of the National Academy of Sciences, might provide engineering inspiration for tiny pumps that could deliver medicines. Yuki Noguchi, NPR News.
5: AAA says the average price for a gallon of regular is now $4.35 a gallon. It's down 1 cent from a week ago. I'm Dan Ronan, NPR News, Washington.
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11: From the New York Times, I'm Rachel Abrams, and this is The Daily. The documentary Naza received widespread acclaim when it premiered last month at the Venice Film Festival. It won a top prize, and it got a record-breaking standing ovation for 25 minutes. But reception for the film in Israel could not be more different. The two Israeli directors are being accused of damaging Israel's reputation in the world and of betraying their own country. Israeli Prime Minister Benjamin Netanyahu has said that he'd propose legislation that could revoke the filmmaker's citizenship. All of this, despite the fact that the film has not been released in Israel. Naza investigates the methods that the Israeli army used in Gaza in the aftermath of the Hamas-led attacks on October 7th. The film features testimony from 24 anonymous military intelligence officers and soldiers.
12: Okay, lo mishane ma anachnu naaseh, they deserve it.
11: They discuss both the military policies that led to the killing of thousands of Palestinian civilians in Gaza and their part in it. The Israeli military has pushed back on the film, saying that it misrepresents its efforts to avoid harming civilians. And so today, we speak to the directors of Naza, Yuval Abraham and Rachel Shore, about their film and about how they're pushing for a reckoning in their home country. It's Monday, October 12th. Rachel Shore, Yuval Abraham, welcome to The Daily.
3: Thank you.
13: Thank you.
11: So the premise of the film, the way you actually made it, is actually kind of simple. It's you, Yuval, on rooftops in Tel Aviv at night, talking to 24 different Israeli intelligence officers and soldiers about the war in Gaza.
2: מה זה נזה?
12: נזק אגבי. כמות האנשים שהולכים למות במתקיפה.
11: And the conversations, if I may, seem to be really about two things. On the one hand, they are about the casualties, the civilian casualties in Gaza, and the tools that the IDF uses, such as AI and mass surveillance. But the film is also very much about how these folks that are talking to you are explaining and justifying what they have done, both to you and also, it feels like, to themselves. Can you just walk us through what Naza means?
3: Naza stands for Nezek Agavi. These are two words in Hebrew that can be translated as collateral damage in English or incidental damage. It's like a euphemism, it's a substitute for saying human beings.
11: Mm-hmm.
3: So if an airstrike has an anticipated number of 15 civilian casualties, meaning 15, you know, women, men, children who are not the target of the strike, but the army knows it will likely kill them or harm them, they say 15 Naza or 20 Naza.
11: Mm-hmm. Can you just tell us a little bit more about who these 24 people are and the roles that they played?
3: Of course. So these are 24 Israeli intelligence officers and soldiers, all of whom were involved in either the mass surveillance or the remote killing of Palestinians in Gaza.
11: Mm-hmm.
3: Most of them belong to the so-called Israeli intelligence community.
11: Just to be very clear, these are not folks who are mostly in Gaza. These are folks who are operating for the military from within Israel.
3: Yes. And these are individuals who, generally speaking, come from upper class, relatively good education.
11: Mm-hmm.
3: Many of them are secular. They don't necessarily belong to the kind of families who would vote for Netanyahu or for Ben-Gvir or for Smotrich.
11: Ben-Gvir and Smotrich, of course, are right-wing Israeli politicians, just to say.
3: Yes, absolutely. So these are individuals who are part of Israel's liberal elite. That is the kind of profile, I would say, of the people who are doing this remote surveillance and remote killing.
13: And a lot of these soldiers, officers are considered leftist, and you can connect it to Tel Aviv, which is a city that is considered as the liberal capital of Israel. And some of these operations are actually being operated from there. Mm-hmm. And Tel Aviv is only 40 miles away from Gaza, but you can almost not tell that these things are happening from that city.
11: Mm-hmm. I want to get to the revelations in the film. So let's talk about how the Israeli army targeted members of Hamas in Gaza after the October 7th attacks on Israelis by Hamas.
3: One is the way in which the targeting systems that were used by Israeli intelligence to look for these Hamas members specifically looked for them inside private houses.
11: Mm-hmm.
3: And, you know, when you want to bomb so many targets, houses are a very convenient place because people come back home to sleep in their house.
11: Mm-hmm.
3: One officer describes a system called Where is Daddy? Which spied on the family members of these targets through mass surveillance technology and waited to get signals or alerts that they are coming back to their houses.
11: Mm-hmm.
3: And to me, this decision to bomb people in their houses is part of the reason why we saw thousands of Palestinian families being just killed, wiped out, multiple generations. The babies, the toddlers, the children, the women, I mean, the majority of them were killed inside residential buildings.
11: The reason why I think this moment stood out to me, this particular revelation, was because it sort of complicated the narrative that you often hear from Israel that Hamas uses human shields and operates out of civilian infrastructure like hospitals and schools, for instance. And your film does not dispute that, just to be very clear. But
3: yeah,
11: the point that it is making is that the IDF targeted people in their homes because that is where they could find them. You know, they would go home and put their cell phone next to their bed. And if the IDF was tracking the cell phone, then it would know where this person was. And it was not necessarily, as you said, because Hamas was operating out of that house.
3: Yes, these buildings were not being bombed because there was Hamas military activity happening from those buildings. So it wasn't as if someone was, you know, launching rockets or a sniper sitting on the roof. It's just easy to get them in their houses. They go home to sleep. And we designed a system predicated on mass surveillance that routinely and systematically on a massive scale marks those places, those private houses as a target.
13: And, you know, we have this image of an intelligence officer sitting, looking at a screen with air conditioner in the room and actually opening the phone of the targets or actually also of their family members. And they can hear what's happening inside the house. One of the soldiers described they would actually hear what's happening before and then also what's happening after they bomb.
14: Televizia edfila siachemi ishto balaila.
13: They would hear a conversation between a couple, a baby crying, but it kind of breaks this image that you have of how much the soldiers know before and after they bomb and the families.
11: The film makes some claims about how the Israeli military uses AI. And I wonder, Yuval, if you just want to explain that a little bit.
3: Yes. So the way it worked, according to sources that we've spoken with, is that the army had a group of individuals that they believed were part of the Hamas military wing. And then they had a machine learning algorithm that kind of learned the way in which the phones of these individuals behaved and identifying features.
11: Mm-hmm.
3: So it could be, for example, you know, other people are saving them on their contact lists as Hamas members, or these are phones that are often in the vicinity of Hamas training compounds, or these are phones that repeatedly change their phone number because that's how militants may operate. And then it scans the phones of almost every single person in Gaza who has a phone, and it gave them a rating based on how similar their phone patterns were to that existing group of people who were identified as Hamas and PIJ members by Israeli intelligence. And what sources tell us in the film is that it was used as like a sole incriminator, even though the people designing it and the military knew that it had an error rate.
11: Mm-hmm.
3: But, you know, to me, the main issue here with AI is not the mistakes.
11: Mm.
3: I think the main issue with AI is the scale that it enables. When you have AI that can just mark, you know, tens of thousands of so-called targets, junior targets, you can designate dozens of houses for bombing with little human involvement.
11: The Times has reported before, my colleagues here at the paper have reported on how the Israeli military has loosened its restrictions on how many civilians can be endangered in a specific attack. And we have reported that in certain instances, approval has been given to kill or injure more than 100 people. But 500, as stated in your film by this one person, goes farther than what the New York Times has reported. It's also something that the IDF, we should note, has specifically disputed. And I just want to understand from you both, how did you corroborate that specific claim from this person?
3: This is a film that was done in collaboration with The Guardian, with the investigations desk at The Guardian. We would have not put in this testimony of that soldier if we were not fully confident that it's true. And if we did not have, and we do have, multiple other sources who have confirmed that number.
11: And why not put an indication of that homework in the film? Because there are a lot of people that you probably want to reach with this movie who are going to look for any reason to dismiss the claims in this film.
3: No, I think that it's also a work of cinema. And as a device, it doesn't use that, you know, this claim, we have four sources, this claim, which is a very journalistic device that I do use often when I write an investigative story in written text. But all I can say is that we are very confident. Of course, people can always pick and choose what to focus on.
11: Sure, of course.
3: But I think a good faith person who listens to the film should feel that it is bulletproof.
11: Yuval, did you go to the IDF with these claims before the film came out, before coming out with the movie?
3: We went to the IDF over 3 years with, we've written, as I said, over a dozen articles about the Israeli military's firing policies, about the way in which they use technology and surveillance technology. And we approached them for comment every single time. And the film reflects the gist of, you know, the IDF and the Israeli government's position with regards to this through Netanyahu. I mean, we interweave Netanyahu throughout the film, speaking about defending the Israeli bombing campaign. That's there. Yeah.
11: In public statements, the Israeli military has said that the film presents, quote, a distorted, misleading, and disingenuous picture. It says that the army and its commanders devote, quote, exceptional effort and detail, end quote, into assessing and trying to mitigate harm to civilians while fighting Hamas, including by canceling planned attacks. The military also says that legal advisors review proposed airstrikes to ensure that they comply with international law. Any violations, it says, are investigated. We'll be right back.
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21: 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Marine archaeologist Sean Kingsley is dedicated to finding as many as he can.
22: I like the fact that shipwrecks are tangible reminders of the past, whether it's a good, bad, or horrific history.
21: Our Sunken Past, Sean Kingsley and the Wonders of Undersea Archaeology. I'm Meghna Chakrabarty. 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

0: This is The Daily. I'm Rachel Abrams. Back to my conversation with Israeli filmmakers Yuval Abraham and Rachel Shore about their film on the war in Gaza and the backlash it's received. These officers, at least to me, it felt like they were really grappling with the role that they were playing in the war. And one thing that comes across really strongly is the distance, right? The distance between the people in the film and the actual act of killing. And I wonder if you both feel like one of the reasons was because of how horrendous the October 7th attacks were, the taking of the hostages who were not released for a very long time. And I just sort of wonder, like, how that affected the mindset of the people you spoke with when they first entered the war.
1: Yeah, absolutely. There was a lot of anger. There are soldiers in the film saying how, you know, how they felt after the October 7th attacks and needs to go to the army and needs to do something. Of course, there is a context of trauma. It does not justify the razing down of entire cities in Gaza to the ground, massacres that have happened again and again at food sites, the shooting of unarmed civilians that are trying to go back to their destroyed neighborhoods, the murder of so many people, like the killing of more than 73,000 people, most of them civilians. And I think, to me, there's always this fine line between context and justification, right? Because context is not justification. Just like we say the same thing about October 7th. It's completely unjustified. Of course, you can talk about context. You can talk about Gaza being under siege, and you can talk about Palestinians living under Israeli occupation without a state. But none of that justifies a massacre of civilians.
0: I wonder how you felt their mindset changed as the war went on.
1: Well, I think the people that we've spoken with, they slowly realized, you know, okay, we came into the military after October the 7th, but we are now involved in very, very severe crimes. There is this moment in the film where one of the officers says, I'm focused on this individual that I want to kill inside the house. And there's a moment where he says, but actually we know that these children are there. We know that they are going to be killed. It is intentional.
2: אתה היום חושב שזה רצח עם?
3: כן, ממש.
1: He's an officer who says he believes he took a part in a genocide.
2: כאילו בעצם אתה אומר שלקחת חלק ברצח עם.
3: כן, לדעתי כן.
1: I think a lot of them said, well, look, we're not saying that the civilians are the target, but the end result is going to be the same end result. It's the calculated and anticipated killing of countless civilians, of entire families.
0: And we should say that Israel, of course, has vigorously denied any claims and accusations of genocide. Rachel, you were the cinematographer on this film. Just visually, how did you think about how to underscore the idea of distance in the shots that you showed from daily activity in Tel Aviv?
4: Yeah, so basically what you see in the film in between the interviews is you look inside people's apartment, you see the life of Tel Aviv inside the apartments. And I think one of the things that we decided to concentrate on and to show is also something that was very, very strong in the Israeli society after the 7th of October and also before, which is watching the news at 8 o'clock. It's like some sort of a ritual. Everybody sits and watch the news. And the channel that you see that most of the people are watching, it's the mainstream media. And also you hear a bit the way they're describing what Israel is doing in Gaza, and they use words like terror targets. The words they use are also showing some sort of a distance.
0: Rachel, I want to ask one last thing about the look and feel of the film. There's one scene from Gaza, really one moment at the end of the film. And I would love to hear about how you thought about how to use footage from Gaza, specifically the decision to use it so sparingly and only at the end of the movie.
4: We just couldn't take the risk of people finishing the film and not understanding the full gravity of what is being said, and to make sure that each viewer that will finish the film will see the result of all the systems of killing that were described throughout the film.
1: The killing in Gaza continued and continued for 2 years up until the ceasefire of October 2025. And to some degree, it is still continuing to this day. There's been over 1,000 Palestinians killed since that ceasefire.
0: One person in the film actually compares what he has done to the Nazis. And I want to focus on this for a second, because that is such an inflammatory thing for an Israeli to say. And I'm just sort of curious about your choice to include it.
1: Yeah, he wasn't the only one, by the way, who says that they thought about the Second World War and they thought about the genocide of the Jewish people. And he described growing up, you know, in the Israeli education system and thinking about the perpetrators of the Holocaust and the perpetrators of crimes as pure evil. And he could not understand how one would do it. And he says in the film, well, you know, I feel like I'm paraphrasing a little bit, but he says, I have a better understanding now of the role of the perpetrator. I don't think there is any comparison between the Holocaust and what happened in Gaza. I don't. But there are common patterns of dehumanization. As the soldier was saying, there are things that we can learn about being a perpetrator and understanding that better in order to prevent crimes from recurring in the future, which I feel are important.
0: The way I kind of looked at it was that we're in this moment right now where the world, a lot of the world, has this incredibly negative view of Israel. Anti-Semitism is on the rise. Many Israelis feel like they are in this existential battle for survival. I wonder how you feel about this larger criticism that this movie could feed anti-Semitism, as I think sort of the thing that's being unspoken here.
1: I hear that, and I'm not trying to dismiss that at all, Rachel, really. So I think, what are we saying here? That we cannot report about these facts because they, you know, it may increase anti-Semitism. There is a responsibility to be very clear, to oppose anti-Semitism completely. It's appalling. Mm-hmm. But that cannot seep into not being truthful and factual as a journalist. Our work has been motivated and is motivated by a sense that we want to change. You know, we want to change the place. We want policies that we disagree with to change. And we want the place to be better for Israelis and for Palestinians. And I want to see this place that I was born in to be a place not where there is people dying every day and horrible violence and stress. And it's really, it became the Holy Land, you know, Israel, Palestine. It can be a better place. And I do think that there will be no future to anyone if we do not have an honest reckoning with the present and with the past.
0: Yuval Abraham, Rachel Shore, thank you so much for spending so much time with us.
4: Thank you.
1: Thank you. Thank you, Rachel.
0: Yuval Abraham and Rachel Shore are the directors of the new film Naza, about Israel's war in Gaza.
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10: I'm Mississippi Live Chief Meteorologist Matt Lapon for MPB. Expecting temperatures tonight to head back into the low 60s for morning lows across much of the state under what should be mostly clear skies. I think down close to the coast, we're going to have slightly more cloud cover, holding temperatures more middle 60s. As we go throughout the day on your Tuesday, I think we probably only come to around 83 in Biloxi, though going to be 10 degrees hotter than that near Natchez, close to around 90 to 93. We could have temperatures in the middle part of the state around Jackson, around 95, 92 up north. Again, that is because of the dry air that remains in place much of this week. A cold front eventually an extended forecast by late this week on the way in, getting us a lot more fall-like. We're tracking that in the Mississippi Live app.
11: It was clear that Putin does not read Truth Social.
12: Neither Ukraine nor Russia seems to be confirming the partial ceasefire that President Trump announced on Truth Social this past weekend. We'll explain this Monday, October 12th, on All Things Considered from NPR News. I'm Elsa Chang. This year's Nobel Prize for Economics goes to two Americans, all for their work on ways to limit booms and busts in the business cycle.
13: It's a tremendous honor. It's a surprise, but I'm feeling very good about it.
12: Also, educators in South Korea are drawing inspiration from America as Koreans try to get reading test scores back up.
14: We engage in collective inquiry with books and our own reasoning capacity, serving as the only common ground and authority. Students must learn for themselves.
12: And that was one wacky weekend for the NFL. We'll review the madness this hour. First News.
15: Live from NPR News in Washington, I'm Janine Herbst. Ukrainian President Zelensky says he's willing to hold elections if President Trump can get Russia to suspend its attacks on Ukraine for 60 days. Terry Schultz reports Zelensky also weighed in on Trump's deal to import Russian diesel fuel.
16: Addressing the annual Warsaw Security Forum conference, President Zelensky said while holding elections during a war would require changing Ukrainian law, it would be possible if Russian attacks ceased so that people could safely take part in the process. He's heard here through an interpreter.
17: And it's also impossible now because of our military, more than a million people who must vote, but how will they vote while being on the front line?
16: Zelensky also suggested that instead of buying diesel from Russia, the U.S. should buy from Ukraine. He said he'd been given no advance notification of the agreement with the Kremlin that Trump announced Friday. For NPR News, I'm Terry Schultz in Warsaw.
15: Israel's Supreme Court is ordering officials to plan for the return of Palestinians to their homes in the occupied West Bank. NPR's Daniel Estrin says tens of thousands of Palestinians have been displaced from their communities for more than a year.
18: The Israeli Supreme Court has ordered the Israeli military to specify a timeline for when Palestinian civilians can return to their homes in several West Bank refugee camps. Israel evacuated and largely destroyed those areas during a military operation more than a year and a half ago. Israel said it was countering militant strongholds. It's the largest mass displacement in the West Bank in many decades. Infrastructure still hasn't been rebuilt, and families haven't been allowed to return. An Israeli cabinet minister is calling to ignore the court ruling. Faisal Salameh, the Palestinian leader of one displaced refugee camp, called the court ruling useless as long as the Israeli military continues to occupy the area. Daniel Estrin, NPR News, Tel Aviv.
15: Many leaders of Native American tribal nations are raising concerns about the Trump administration's proposal for unprecedented changes to the next U.S. census. It would reshape voting maps and determine how federal funding is distributed across the country. NPR's Hansi Lo Wang has more.
19: One proposed change is not to use the 2030 census to produce statistics about race and ethnicity. The topic has been part of the U.S. headcount since the first one in 1790. Trump officials say they see a, quote, reduced need for that information, which is used for redistricting and enforcing civil rights laws.

0: enforcing civil rights laws. Megan Bishop of the National Congress of American Indians is an enrolled citizen of the native village of Afognak in Alaska.
1: There's a significant concern about how federal funding would be distributed through grants and other programs to tribes if that race ethnicity census question is erased.
0: The public can comment on the proposal through November 2nd. Anzila Wong, NPR News.
2: U.S. futures contracts are trading flat at this hour. 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
3: 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Duck.ai.
4: It's 6:04. I'm Kobe Vance. This is MPB News. Mississippi utility crews are now in Alabama helping restore power after Hurricane Isaias left thousands in the dark, a sign of how long recovery along the Gulf Coast may take. WTOK reports workers from EMEPA and Mississippi Power are repairing lines, replacing damaged equipment, and assessing storm damage as outages continue in southeast Alabama. Emergency management agencies in Mississippi are teaming up this week to help people get ready for severe weather in the future. The Mississippi Emergency Management Agency is partnering with the National Weather Service for Fall Severe Weather Preparedness Week. Each day focuses on a specific step people can take to prepare for storms or other emergencies. David Roque, with the American Red Cross, says making sure everyone knows what to do during an emergency can make a huge difference.
5: Preparedness is key. Making sure that you have a plan, practice the plan, and are ready for the unexpected is going to save you a lot of time and heartache.
4: Mississippians can follow the daily guidance on MEMA's website and on its Facebook and X pages. Edwards is about to lose one of its last places to buy groceries and household essentials. WAPT reports the town's only Dollar General is closing this week, leaving many residents with no local option for everyday necessities. Town leaders say the closure can be especially hard on seniors and others who may not have reliable transportation. Residents will now have to travel to Vicksburg, Clinton, or other nearby communities to shop. Mayor LeKendrick Caston says the town is searching for a replacement business and is also working to open a community food bank to help residents in need. A new civil rights landmark in Vicksburg is set to open and the public next week. The Vicksburg Daily News reports the city will officially open the Merle Evers Civil Rights Park on October 22nd. The park is located on Martin Luther King Jr. Boulevard and honors the legacy of civil rights leader Medgar Evers' brother, Merle Evers. City leaders are inviting the public to attend the grand opening celebration, which begins at 5:30 p.m. and will include guest speakers, food trucks, music, and more. This is MPB News.
6: Over a partial ceasefire between Russia and Ukraine that was announced by President Trump over the weekend. Now, according to Trump, both Moscow and Kyiv have agreed to halt attacks on each other's energy infrastructure. Less clear in all of this is whether Russia or Ukraine were aware of any plan at all. Joining us now to talk about this is NPR's Charles Maines, who's on the line from Moscow. Hi, Charles.
7: Hey, Ilsa.
6: Okay, so this partial ceasefire announcement, it came directly from President Trump, and neither Russia nor Ukraine seems to have known about the plan at all. What's going on here? Like, give us more context on this situation.
7: Well, once again, Trump took to his Truth Social account to announce the news. He said both sides had promised to stop striking energy facilities. Specifically, both parties have agreed, this is his quote, do not break it. Well, the announcement clearly caught Ukrainian President Volodymyr Zelensky off guard. He said as much in an interview. Moreover, speaking today by video link to a Warsaw Security Forum, Zelensky said Putin wasn't holding to the deal.
8: And immediately after the post, Russia launched a targeted strike on a power plant in Kharkiv, causing further damage to our energy system. It was clear that Putin does not read Truth Social.
6: It was clear that Putin does not read Truth Social, Zelensky's words. Okay, so at least that's Zelensky's take on Putin, but what is the Kremlin saying about this so-called partial ceasefire or lack of?
7: Well, it's not quite clear what they think. Kremlin spokesman Dmitry Peskov was asked about this directly today and had a very opaque response, telling reporters that contacts are ongoing. Full stop.
6: Well, whatever we call this, a ceasefire, a partial ceasefire, a ceasefire proposal, I guess we can call it proposal for now. It comes just days after Trump.

0: made another announcement, one about a deal with Putin for Russia to deliver diesel fuel to the U.S. How does that diesel fuel deal play into this, you think?
1: Well, I don't think you can ignore the timing. You know, this diesel agreement, in effect, saw Trump lifting sanctions on Russia placed over the war in Ukraine with an eye towards pleasing American voters ahead of the midterms. Putin agreed to provide 300,000 tons of diesel fuel to the U.S. and global markets immediately, with more to follow. Moreover, Trump has openly thanked Putin for providing the fuel while blaming Ukraine's attacks on Russian energy for driving up the cost of gas and diesel for American consumers. In other words, he's blaming Ukraine for soaring gas prices at the pump, not, as many experts would argue, Iran and its blockage of the Strait of Hormuz. So in that light, this ceasefire announcement looks very much like Trump trying to protect his investment, so much that Trump over the weekend said he wanted to see new leadership in Kyiv for Zelensky to go.
0: Okay, well, back to the ceasefire proposal. Can we just assume for now that there is no deal? What are the holdups that have not been resolved and need to be resolved for any deal to actually happen?
1: Well, Ukraine is for a deal if it includes an end to Russian attacks on energy, heating, and electrical facilities. But without that, you know, Trump is essentially asking Ukraine to give up one of the few real leverage points it has against a more powerful adversary. Meanwhile, Russia's long-held position is that anything less than a comprehensive peace deal, such as, for example, a ceasefire, is an opportunity for Ukraine to regroup and rearm. You know, Russia is interested in pressing its current leverage in missiles and drones to the maximum, particularly as we enter the winter months with Ukraine. Ukraine's air defense is depleted.
0: That is NPR's Charles Maines in Moscow. Thank you, Charles.
1: Thank you.
0: In developed Asian countries like Japan and South Korea, young students regularly outperform their American counterparts in reading proficiency. But test scores have been on the decline in recent years, and educators worry that AI could make things worse. NPR's Anthony Kuhn reports on how educators in South Korea are responding by importing an educational model from the U.S.
2: Students play ball at a public elementary school playground. It's about 50 miles east of Seoul in the city of Chuncheon, where Seoul residents come on weekends to enjoy its mountains, rivers, and lakes. Last year, the school began using an educational model based on great books. In one classroom, students are discussing Mary Shelley's novel Frankenstein. The teacher asks, is the Frankenstein monster human? Student Ma Yeonu speaks up.
3: I think we can call him a human being with no soul.
2: The discussion then turns to whether artificial intelligence can be considered human.
3: Because, like, human invented AI, and AI, like, they are smart, but they don't have creativity.
2: The students read Aristotle, Shakespeare, and Korean author Han Kang. Ma Yeonu says he enjoys debating and learning from his peers.
4: If only the teacher talks, we can have one idea, but if we all debate together, like, we can get many ideas together.
2: The model comes from St. John's College, which has its main campus in Annapolis, Maryland. St. John's teachers don't lecture. There are no majors or elective courses. St. John's graduate Yi Yonghua is a professor of English language and literature at Incheon National University, where he co-founded South Korea's first great books program in 2019. He says the students do not seek answers from external sources like the internet.
5: Instead, we engage in collective inquiry with books and our own reasoning capacity, serving as the only common ground and authority. And consequently, students must learn for themselves.
2: It's a different approach from education in South Korea and much of East Asia, which he says is highly competitive and stressful.
5: We all feel that this system leaves students with no time to read and think. Instead, it forces them to memorize facts all day long for all sorts of tests.
2: The aim of memorizing facts is to pass college entrance exams and get into the best universities. Now, he says, students' increasing reliance on AI is weakening even those skills.
5: Korean students are even losing their old capacity to memorize facts because they collect facts and ideas mainly from AI.
2: And if they can't reason and think independently, he adds, they can't judge the quality of the results that AI generates for them. In music class, students play the recorder. The Great Books model can't replace South Korea's test-centered system, but it can supplement it. Last year, the city of Chuncheon established an academic partnership with St. John's College. Yuk Dong Han is Chuncheon's mayor.
6: 관행, 역사에 대한 어떤 그 작은.
7: I believe this represents a small yet revolutionary achievement, a breakthrough that challenges established practices.
2: He says that although it's just getting started, students' enthusiasm for the program has already exceeded his expectations.
6: 시작이지만은 이것이
7: I hope that as this initiative spreads, first locally and then beyond Chuncheon, it will motivate us to reflect on our existing education system and engage in fundamental rethinking amidst the rapid technological advancements of today's society.
8: An unjust law is a code that is out of harmony with the moral law.
2: In a Chuncheon High School classroom, students are reading Martin Luther King Jr.'s 1963 letter from a Birmingham jail. They discuss King's ideas about what kind of laws are just and unjust and which laws citizens should obey or disobey. Yi Yonghua says he's impressed that students connected King's letter to their own country, such as in 2024 when citizens and lawmakers defeated former President Yoon Suk-yeol's attempt to put South Korea under martial law. That fits the aim of the Great Book's model to create more independent thinkers, more civic consciousness, and more democratic societies. Anthony Kuhn, NPR News, Chuncheon, South Korea.
0: Time now for My Unsung Hero, our series from the team at the Hidden Brain Podcast. Today's story comes from Rika Matsuda. When Matsuda was 7 years old, she got a new bike, and the first time she rode it, her brakes failed. She slammed into a wall and injured her foot. Now, Matsuda is Japanese, and English is not her first language, so her English teacher interprets for her. We pick up the story right after that crash, when a man came over to help.
9: He was a muscular guy in his 20s, and I was just a little girl, so at first I was a little scared. But when he said, "Are you okay?" I knew from his kind and gentle voice that he was a very nice man. We had to wait a while for my grandfather. While we were waiting, he pulled out some paper and started folding origami. He was really good at folding origami, and he taught me the right way to make like a clean and beautiful crane. The man, the unsung hero, helped my grandfather take me and my bike back to my house. When we parted, I said, "Thank you," but I wasn't able to say anything else. I kept that crane in my desk for 7 years and saw it sometimes. But when I became a high school student, my English teacher taught me about unsung hero. So then I started to think deeply about that time and try to remember the details. And I thought that maybe while I was on the phone with my grandfather, possibly he wrote something on the paper. So that day, when I realized that he might have written something, I hurried home from school and unfolded the crane to see if he wrote something. And he wrote Ichigo Ichie. It means something like cherish the moment, or we only have one encounter in life and we need to make sure that we make the most of it. And then I realized even more like how kind and how nice of a man he was. You want to be kind?
10: Yeah, like him.
9: So now she wants to be a person who is kind like him, and she wants to be able to help other people too.
0: Rika Matsuda is now 20 years old and studies politics and Mandarin at National Taiwan University. Her English teacher and translator is Benjamin Johnson. 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
5: From NPR News, this is All Things Considered. I'm Elsa Chang. Okay, about a quarter of the NFL season is over, and it seems football fans have seen a little bit of everything already. Epic collapses, a former DoorDasher catching touchdown passes. Also, one team, the Washington Commanders, even ran the clock out on itself, which resulted in a tie, much to the rage of its fans. I mean, this weekend's bizarre endings gave Jason Gay so much material, we have invited him on just to vent about it. He's a sports and humor columnist at the Wall Street Journal. Welcome back to the show, Jason.
6: Thank you. You know, sometimes I watch these NFL games and I feel they are made just for me.
5: So. Let's talk about that. All right. Which games from just this past weekend still have you going, what was that?
6: Gosh, I mean, we have to start with Washington versus New York. This is an NFC East rivalry game. It went into overtime. Both teams struggled to score the ball. Washington recovered a fumble, was in the space to kick a winning field goal, and they let time expire. They had run out of time. They seemed to have lost all sense of where they were in the clock, and the game just expired into a tie.
5: Womp, womp.
6: The odd part of it is that you actually had a team celebrating. New York was thrilled to tie because they thought they were staring at a big L.
5: Yeah.
6: Washington, of course, now the repercussions are severe. Everyone's wondering what the heck happened.
5: Well, can we just talk more about the Commanders? Because earlier this year during training camp, weren't players like speaking about how smart, how connected, how physical they were as a team? And they were like totally hyping themselves up, like bragging about themselves over the summer. How is it that their self-perception seems so out of sync with reality? I mean, does it seem that way to you?
6: Well, there's a practical answer, which, of course, is some sort of disconnect between the actual talent on the field and the coaching talent on the sideline. But the more paranormal explanation would be that this team is forever cursed.
5: Aww.
6: And will be forever. And I'm worried about that. Honestly, you watch something like Sunday. That is a situation that NFL teams can counter all the time. They know exactly what to do. They spike the ball. They get the ball out of bounds. They take that kick. It is a very well-practiced routine. And suddenly it became a foreign language to them. And you wonder, really, is there something afoot in the universe which is preventing this team from success?
5: Yeah, like you had this and you let it go. Well, is there one player that you've been noticing more because of injuries, when you're rooting for especially now?
6: you know, it's hard to not look at a team like Kansas City, where Patrick Mahomes, who was, of course, a Super Bowl MVP, somebody who has, you know, been in the lexicon of the NFL for quite a long time, has now come back from a severe injury at the end of last season. And to see him recover and be the kind of guy he once was, I think has been quite an interesting twist of the early season.
5: Well, Kansas City Chiefs is one of three teams who have not lost at all thus far. And then there are also three teams who haven't had any wins yet. From what you've seen, who do you think has the best chance of keeping up their winning streak at this point?
6: Kansas City, you know, this is an experienced team. Might be a bit of a surprise, but they've been there, done that. In the NFC, you have the 49ers, 5-0, also a perennial contender, a Super Bowl runner-up. And then lastly, you have Minnesota, which is 5-0, and if you live in Minneapolis, you know to not get too carried away with a 5-0 Vikings start. This is a team that is breaking hearts for generations now, and I don't know if we can trust it just yet.
5: Okay, well, for the teams that have not gotten any win at all, any advice for them, or does it look kind of hopeless at this point?
6: And my advice for them to be to take up lacrosse or something else as a professional outlet. Tennessee. You know, no one's terribly surprised to see them 0-5. Miami also definitely in a rebuild. New quarterback 0-5 there. The shocker of those 0-5 teams are the Los Angeles Chargers, who began the season with a great deal of hype around their quarterback, Justin Herbert. They have an experienced coach, Jim Harbaugh. That is the one that has really surprised people across the league.
5: Jason Gay, columnist with The Wall Street Journal. Thank you again so much for joining us.
6: Thank you so much for the opportunity.
5: The Office of Army Cemeteries recently returned the remains of 11 Native American and Alaska Native students. They had attended the Carlisle Indian Industrial School in Pennsylvania more than a century ago. The students were part of what historians estimate were hundreds of thousands of Native children sent to boarding schools and forced to give up their traditions and their identities. WITF's Katie Knoll reports that the tribes involved are glad to close this painful chapter.
7: The parents of Frances Bones received a letter in 1895 telling them their daughter had died. She was 15 years old. The young member of the Comanche Nation had been attending Carlisle Boarding School in Pennsylvania. It was more than 1,000 miles away from her home near Fletcher, Oklahoma. Forrest Tadanipa came to Carlisle to bring Frances back. He attended her disinterment ceremony in September.
8: It was a really emotional experience. You know, there's just a lot of raw emotion still. I mean, even though Frances passed away 130-something years ago.
7: Tadanipa is the chairman of the Comanche Nation.
8: Seeing how far and how different it was and just realizing, wow, like this was such a journey that they had to take, and they probably felt like, you know, it was no escape at that point because it's so far, geographically speaking.
7: Now closer to home, Comanche Nation members buried Frances near her family.
8: You know, that also felt really good to say that she's, you know, with her family again, finally.
7: More than 180 children died while attending the Carlisle School, which operated from 1879 to 1918. The Office of Army Cemeteries says they will return the remains of any child whose family or tribe asks. This is the ninth year of disinterments. Another student returned this year was Della Atkins from the Shoshone Paiute tribes. She was 17 years old when she died of complications due to advanced brain cancer. Her family was never notified because her name was misspelled on paperwork.
9: We didn't know who Della was at all because it's been so long. So many generations have passed.
7: Marco Ovando is the Shoshone Paiute tribe's public affairs officer. He's also related to Della's brother and attended the disinterment in Pennsylvania.
9: They took us on a tour of Carlisle, and there was a point where it felt like it was almost kind of hard to breathe. And we just kind of attributed it back to just the feeling of being at the barracks, at the site.
7: Ovando says they prayed all throughout their emotional week in Carlisle, and then they brought Della back to the reservation for her burial in Nevada. After more than a century away, her community members greeted her with prayers and traditional music.
9: Pretty much just giving her a traditional welcome back.
7: That welcome is a testament to the strength of Native communities, Ovando says.
9: It was a powerful statement that the government did not win in this fight. They tried their best, but they did not win. She was able to come home to individuals who know the language, who know the culture, our songs, our spirituality. And that was the whole point of these boarding schools. Kill the Indian, save the man.
7: He adds that the tribe still feels the repercussions of the boarding school era today, but their traditions live on. For NPR News, I'm Katie Knoll.

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2: I'm Chief Meteorologist Matt Lopon for Mississippi Live and MPB. Temperatures expected to be in the upper 50s for morning lows in Amory to start the day Tuesday, about 63 Brookhaven, 64 Woodville. I think we'll be upper 60s near the coast, but I think we'll also have high temperatures for your Tuesday that are probably going to be more like lower 80s around the coast because of a marine layer kind of in place. We'll be about 93 degrees up closer to the Jackson Metro, about 92 in the northern part of the state as most of the state is completely sunny and dry. And we're going to stay hot for most locations going through this week, over 10 degrees above our normal for this time of year. Of course, you can track that forecast anytime in the Mississippi Live app and keep it here for the latest.
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5: Live from NPR News in Washington, I'm Dan Ronan. Federal agents searched the Washington, D.C. home of Democratic Congresswoman Ilhan Omar this morning in an ongoing investigation related to allegations of immigration fraud. Her parents fled civil war in Somalia when she was a child, and they came to the U.S. as refugees. NPR's Barbara Sprunt reports Omar is a sharp critic and a frequent target of President Trump.
6: The Department of Justice says agents with Homeland Security investigations were executing a judicially authorized search warrant, and that it's part of an ongoing federal criminal investigation. A spokesperson for the Congresswoman calls the search a, quote, outrageous abuse of power and an unprecedented escalation in the weaponization of federal law enforcement to target political enemies. The search took place ahead of next month's midterm elections, in which Omar is seeking re-election. Vice President Vance has previously alleged Omar committed immigration fraud, something she denies. Barbara Sprunt, NPR News, Washington.
5: American economists Michael Woodford and Robert E. Hall have been awarded the Nobel Prize for Economics by the Royal Swedish Academy of Sciences. They researched the topic of macroeconomic stabilization, which strengthens the foundation of models used by banks and governments to prevent economic shocks. Woodford is affiliated with Columbia University, Hall with Stanford. Woodford spoke about their work.
7: My work has stressed that the understanding of the people who are in the markets and making decisions about spending and so on, that their expectations and their understanding of what policy is likely to be like in the future are actually crucial to the effects of policy.
5: Besides being a Nobel Prize laureate, the award is worth $1.2 million. It's NPR. Some faith leaders are denouncing plans by the Pentagon to live stream December's execution of a former U.S. Army major who shot and killed more than a dozen people at Fort Hood, Texas. Many more were injured in that 2009 attack. NPR's Jason DeRose reports.
8: The head of the U.S. Conference of Catholic Bishops says the public execution represents the, quote, barbaric promotion of a death culture. In a statement, Archbishop of Oklahoma City Paul Coakley says the act would only further undermine the nation's moral fabric. Nadel Hassan killed 13 people and injured dozens of others in 2009. Episcopal Church presiding Bishop Sean Rowe calls the plan to live stream the firing squad execution, quote, reprehensible in the extreme. He goes on to say the act would cause moral injury to everyone involved. Many religious groups, Catholic, Protestant, Jewish, and Muslim, officially oppose the death penalty. Jason DeRose, NPR News.
5: One man is dead after a roller coaster malfunctioned today at Six Flags Over Georgia Amusement Park when he was ejected from the ride. According to park officials, four others were injured. The accident left passengers stuck on the ride and it forced the evacuation of the park, which is located just west of Atlanta. The ride, known as the Goliath, can reach speeds up to 70 miles per hour at about 200 feet. This is NPR.
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0: This is All Things Considered from NPR News. I'm Elsa Chang. Runaway inflation, unemployment, those are two big challenges for any economy, as we've all been reminded in recent years. Well, two Americans, Robert Hall and Michael Woodford, won the Nobel Prize in Economics today for work that helps policymakers address those threats. NPR's Scott Horsley reports.
15: One of the oldest problems for the economics profession, and one that still haunts us today, is how to tamp down the cycles of boom and bust that trigger soaring prices in good times and widespread layoffs in recessions. After the Great Depression, almost a century ago, John Maynard Keynes made the argument that supply and demand don't automatically balance out to produce stable prices and full employment. So the Nobel Prize Committee Chairman John Hassler says the government has to step in.
16: Keynes' remedy was government intervention. By stimulating the economy in recessions and slowing it down in booms, the hope is to keep unemployment from reaching high levels during recessions and to maintain low inflation during booms.
15: That worked until the 1970s, when the economy was rocked by a double whammy of high inflation and unemployment. The Keynesian recipe seemed no match for stagflation. Some argued for giving up on intervention and letting the business cycle run its course. Others took a different view, including the two men who share this year's Nobel Prize. Robert Hall and Michael Woodford created a new foundation for Keynesian models that looks beneath the surface of aggregate supply and demand at the individual choices that families and businesses make.
16: To understand how stabilization policy affects the economy as a whole, one needs to start with describing how individual households decide on consumption and how individual firms make pricing decisions.
15: Hall focused on the demand side of the picture, while Woodford concentrated on supply. Woodford told reporters during the announcement this morning he's elated at the recognition for their work.
7: It's a tremendous honor. It's a surprise, but I'm feeling very good about it.
15: Both Woodford and Hall stressed the important role that expectations play in economic decisions. It can be costly to change prices, for example. So businesses try to pick a price that will work not just for today's conditions, but where they think the economy's going. Likewise, consumers also tend to be forward-looking, says Tim Boppert of the Nobel Prize Committee.
17: Yes, current disposable income matters, but also expectation about the entire future path of income is relevant too. If consumers see dark clouds on the horizon. They cut back on consumption already today.
15: The two economists' research helped shape the models that policymakers around the world use to set interest rates and tax policy and make decisions about government spending. Woodford says policymakers should be transparent about what they're doing because those decisions in turn affect the choices that families and businesses make.
7: Their expectations and their understanding of what policy is likely to be like in the future are actually crucial to the effects of policy.
15: Woodford and Hall will share the prize money of about $1.3 million. Hall thanked the taxpayers of California and the federal government who helped to pay for his education at Berkeley and MIT. He said he hopes they'll consider the Nobel Prize a satisfactory return on their investment. Scott Horsley, NPR News, Washington.
0: Modern life offers us a lot of control over temperature. We push the thermostat up or down, put on layers, take them off. We avoid extreme temperatures when we can help it. But some scientists believe that putting people in a hot spot in a controlled way could be good for them. NPR's Will Stone recently traveled to Norway to speak with researchers who are interested in sauna and other forms of heat.
18: The study of how heat affects our body isn't new. In the late 1700s, a British doctor ran a bold set of experiments. He brought steak and eggs into a piping hot room and observed that, unlike the food, his own body did not cook. Our acute response to heat and how our body keeps cool is now well understood. Faced with extreme temperatures, blood vessels dilate, heart rate speeds up, and blood is pushed to the skin where it cools down as we sweat. Our body releases hormones and activates heat shock proteins that protect our cells. This knowledge has shaped medical care, for example, with heat-related illness. But how to use heat to improve health?
19: Unfortunately, that question is easy to answer. There is not very much evidence out there.
18: Dr. Hans Hägglund is a hematologist at the Karolinska University Hospital in Stockholm, though he was here in Norway where I interviewed him in a sauna for a symposium on heat therapy. He even wrote a popular book on the topic, earning him a title from the Swedish Sauna Academy.
19: After that, I was named the sauna doctor.
18: Hägglund is thrilled the practice is attracting more followers. It's become a social outlet and a staple of the broader wellness movement.
19: It's really booming and it's here to stay, I think.
18: Meanwhile, most of the claims floating around online are not based on the kind of well-controlled human studies that medicine relies on to establish the benefits and risks of a given therapy. This is what Hägglund and others are hoping to change.
20: Give it prominence. Let people understand that, you know, this is not some woo-woo or, you know, some kind of snake oil.
18: Eric Lee is a postdoctoral researcher at the Montreal Heart Institute and lead scientist at a nonprofit called the Sauna Research Foundation. And he spends a lot of time explaining to friends and other scientists what he does.
20: When I tell them heat therapy, they're like, heat therapy? What do you mean heat therapy? I'm like, well, you use heat to improve your health. Is that a thing?
18: It is, and Lee's pushing for the field to gain more legitimacy. That's why his organization recently convened scientists from around the world at a trendy sauna resort outside Oslo so they could hash out how to rigorously study heat therapy and to form an organizing scientific body to steer the field. Ultimately, the goal is to answer some pretty basic questions. What's it good for? How hot should it be? What are the risks?
20: How much do I do? And all that kind of stuff. And I have a hard time answering that question. And I know listen to your body doesn't cut it. People want information.
18: There are certainly reasons to believe heat delivered as a strong stimulus in a time-limited manner holds promise for health. It works our cardiovascular system similar to light exercise and delivers some of the same benefits. Plus, influential research, mostly from Finland, suggests people who spend more time in the sauna live longer and have lower rates of cardiovascular disease and even Alzheimer's. While these findings are encouraging, Lee says they are observational studies, so you can only conclude so much about safety or how effective it is.
20: To change policy, we have to do the not-so-sexy stuff. We need to test it out in a trial.
18: All of this could lay the foundation for medical societies or governments to one day recommend heat therapy alongside other lifestyle interventions like exercise. And the research is starting to pick up. For example, Lee has run one of the only randomized controlled trials on sauna bathing, showing that adding it to exercise offered extra benefits for people at risk of cardiovascular disease. Others are focusing on mental health. In her her research, Ashley Mason, a clinical psychologist at the University of California, San Francisco, is looking at different forms of heat therapy, infrared machines, Finnish sauna, and heated blankets.
1: Scientists around the world are getting interested in this and figuring out ways to study heat therapies. But we're all over the place. We need to establish, how do we write about our work? What are the standards? What are the norms? What are the terms? What are the definitions? Do we agree about them?
18: These are the growing pains for a new field of scientific study, even one built on age-old practices. Will Stone, NPR News, Oslo.
0: You're listening to All Things Considered from NPR News. There's a 1-2 punch coming for households in the Northeast as fall turns to winter. Drivers are already taking a hit from the U.S. war with Iran in the form of more expensive gasoline. And now, home heating oil prices are on the rise. As Maine Public's Ari Snyder reports, it has some people in that state nervous about staying warm this winter.
21: It's a hot, sunny afternoon at the Farmington Fair in western Maine, the kind of bright September day that makes the long northern winter feel like a safely distant threat. But Krista Hinckley is already worried.
22: Oil prices are absolutely outrageous, and we're concerned that we're not going to even make it through the winter.
21: Hinckley says she and her family are cutting back where they can, chasing discounts and even eating less food. She works as a hearing aid provider and says many of her clients are in a similar position.
22: And that's also their biggest concern, is how am I going to heat my home this winter?
21: Nationally, most households heat with natural gas or electricity. But in the Northeast, many homes rely on heating oil, a fuel similar to diesel that's delivered by truck to power boilers and furnaces. That's due to higher electricity prices and limited natural gas infrastructure in the region, says Mark Wolf with the National Energy Assistance Directors Association. And it means consumers here are feeling an extra crunch from the loss of refining capacity, the result of the wars in Iran and Ukraine.
23: So as a result, we're seeing very tight supplies for diesel and heating oil.
21: In Maine, heating fuel prices hit a record high in September at more than $6 a gallon on average, an 81% jump from last year. That works out to an average household winter heating bill of nearly $3,000, according to a report from Wolf's organization. And he says the picture in nearby states is similarly dire.
23: In New York and Massachusetts, prices were about $6.15 a gallon. That's 70% more than it was last year at this time.
21: Wolf says it's hitting households already stretched by the rising cost of gas and other essentials.
23: So this is putting significant pressure on lower income families.
24: We're seeing about the highest demand that we have seen for assistance and for services, and especially this early in the season.
21: Jason Perrin is the CEO of AVEC Community Action, which administers the federally funded low-income home energy assistance program in northern and eastern Maine. The early season demand is hard to meet, he says, because federal funding typically isn't available until November.
24: We've had some households that have been without fuel now for over a month and are just at the critical point where they're like, it's starting to become unbearable.
21: Ahead of the midterm elections, Democrats are laying the affordability issue at the feet of Republicans. Much as Republicans harnessed voter anger over rising prices during the last energy spike, triggered by Russia's full-scale invasion of Ukraine when Joe Biden was in the White House. But as the national parties jockey for position in the political horse race, at the fair in western Maine, Stuart Wyman has just been burned by the results of an actual horse race.
25: I don't think I won. I had the 5 horse, which did terrible.
21: And Wyman says he's not feeling much better about his heating oil prospects. He lives alone, so any increase in costs hits his budget hard.
25: It's kind of scary going into the winter knowing right now what the prices are going to be, and I'm not sure they're going to drop a whole heck of a lot in the short term.
21: Wyman says he's been waiting as long as possible to fill his tank. But with nighttime temperatures dipping into the 30s, he's not sure how much longer he can hold out. For NPR News, I'm Ari Snyder in Farmington, Maine.

0: This month, World Cafe celebrates 35 years on the air. All month long, we're looking back at memorable moments and milestones, just like we ask songwriters to do in our backtracking sessions, where artists pick out tracks from their entire discography and tell us the stories behind them. David Gray digs into his catalog next time on an encore World Cafe. Green and red.
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4: This is All Things Considered. I'm Elsa Chang. If you live in an urban area, you've probably noticed a rapid rise in electric micro-mobility devices. I certainly have here in LA. We're talking about things like e-bikes, e-scooters, one-wheels, and electric unicycles. Riders zip across parking lots and roll down sidewalks and often end up in emergency rooms. And that is causing debate as to how they should be regulated. NPR's Katie Riddle reports.
5: Electric unicycles are exactly what they sound like, self-balancing devices with a single wheel and a foot platform on either side. Riders can stand or sit as they travel. Mark Benz is part of a group of e-rider enthusiasts in Portland, Oregon. He rides his, quote, wheel, as he calls it, on his daily commute to work and just for fun. On this evening, he's standing outside at a restaurant where he plans to eat dinner before going for a ride. He points to his wheel.
6: I can kind of wedge my foot between the spiked pedal and the pad system to even like ride with only one foot.
5: Benz and his friend Jennifer Crusher meet up most weeks with other e-riders to take their wheels out around town. Crusher has been doing this for a number of years.
7: When you step into this vehicle, it's like you become Iron Man. You have so much power and so much control. It's like you're flying a dragon. And it's intoxicating.
5: Benz and Crusher are careful about safety. Crusher says she's got a reputation in the community as the safety mom who nags people to wear their helmets. Neither of them have ever had a bad accident, but they say they do happen.
6: I know of riders that have broken their backs, legs, arms, wrists. It can be a dangerous sport.
5: Of course, people can break bones on pedal bicycles as well. But experts say there's a key difference between these kinds of devices and those that are just human-powered.
8: When you put someone on an e-bike, there's just such a force.
5: John Ma is a trauma surgeon in Marin County, California. He's become an outspoken advocate for restrictions and regulations on these micromobility devices. And he says it's basic physics that makes them more dangerous.
8: Kinetic energy, 1/2 mass times velocity squared. These devices are much heavier and they're going twice as fast. And so the severe injuries, what we witness with e-bikes are injuries that look like motorcycle crashes, not like bicycle crashes.
5: A rider traveling 20 miles per hour, for example, carries nearly 3 times the kinetic energy of the same rider traveling 12 miles per hour. For an e-bike rider in a crash, that's a lot more potential impact on the brain. Several studies have shown that e-bike riders are significantly more likely than cyclists to incur traumatic brain injuries in a crash.
8: My first e-bike crash patient came in 2020 in August. It was an older gentleman who crashed into a guardrail, breaking, as I recall, 23 ribs. There are 24 in the human body.
5: Since then, Ma has seen an increasing number of these injuries and even deaths.
8: One of the most tragic cases was of a recently retired nurse practitioner from UCSF going too fast downhill, losing control, suffering a lethal traumatic brain injury, and becoming an organ donor.
5: There is no complete national count of these kinds of crashes. Federal databases often do not reliably distinguish devices like unicycles, e-bikes, and e-scooters from conventional bicycles and other vehicles. One place it is showing up in the numbers, hospitals. One health data company found a 7.5-fold increase in recent years in the rate of children showing up in emergency rooms with e-bike and e-scooter injuries. Doctors like Ma are speaking up lately about the risks, especially for children.
8: If you look at Orange County, San Diego, we're now seeing e-bike crashes as the number one presenting condition for children in the emergency rooms of the pediatric trauma centers. This is astounding.
5: At Rady Children's Hospital San Diego in 2023, e-bikes accounted for nearly 40% of pediatric-related incidents that required a trauma team response. At Rady Children's Health Orange County, e-bike injuries surpassed falls and motor vehicle collisions in 2025 to become the leading cause of pediatric emergency trauma visits. Ma helped lead a successful effort in Marin County to prohibit children under 16 from riding certain kinds of e-bikes. He says more laws like this are urgently needed.
8: This is a condition which, you know, largely did not exist before the pandemic.
5: But some advocates for these devices don't agree that a rise in accidents can be blamed specifically on these electric micromobility devices. Matt Moore is with the nonprofit group People for Bikes. They do advocacy for bike-friendly policy. Moore says their group does appreciate the medical community speaking out about these deaths and accidents.
9: So they are rightfully, I think, raising the alarm.
5: In many states, the legal limit on micromobility devices is 28 miles per hour. Many doctors argue that even this speed is too fast. But Moore says that many of the vehicles causing concern aren't legal e-bikes at all. It's another kind of device that goes even faster.
9: They are what we're referring to as e-motos. They're faster, they're more powerful, they're heavier, and they're being sold directly to consumers rather than through a power sports dealer or a local bicycle shop.
5: E-motos are a relatively new category. In many states, they have different restrictions than micromobility devices. They can't be ridden in bike lanes, for example. But Moore says it's hard to tell them apart from other kinds of e-bikes. He cites an example of one e-moto that can be purchased online, but probably not at a bike shop concerned with following the law.
9: So you can select a mode on the handlebars, and that device will only go a maximum of 20 miles per hour. The manufacturer tells people that that makes it street legal, but you can also use that switch to select unlimited mode and go 80 miles per hour.
5: He says these devices should be regulated exactly like motorcycles. Some states and municipalities have taken regulation into their own hands, mostly aimed at slower e-bikes. New Jersey now requires e-bikes to be registered and riders to have a license. New York City has a 15-mile-per-hour speed limit for e-bikes and e-scooters. Advocates may not agree on why injury rates are rising, but many do agree on one thing.
8: It's really a failure of federal regulation.
5: John Ma, the trauma surgeon, lays blame for this increase in accidents and deaths at the feet of the federal government. There's no consensus around what exactly the most productive federal regulation would look like. It could mean a focus on curbing superfast e-motos, or passing new speed limits for all devices, or new laws and stricter enforcement of laws around kids riding them. Ma says the issue has received so little attention from national lawmakers, he's not optimistic.
8: I have no hope sitting here right now today that Congress is going to correct this mistake, but that's ultimately what needs to be done.
5: If not Congress, it's unclear which federal agency would take responsibility. Critics say high-powered products marketed as e-bikes can fall into a regulatory and enforcement gap between federal agencies. As a national advocate in this space, Ma says he now regularly receives texts and calls about these accidents from all over the country.
8: It's that same tragedy, the parents, the siblings, the elected officials, the doctors clutching the photo of the young child who's died, you know, after yet another e-bike crash. It's like, why do we need to repeat this?
5: Ma is afraid it's going to take a lot more repeating to get people's attention. Katie Riddle, NPR News.
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12: I'm Mississippi Live Chief Meteorologist Matt Lapon for MPB. Expecting temperatures tonight to head back into the low 60s for morning lows across much of the state under what should be mostly clear skies. I think down close to the coast, we're going to have slightly more cloud cover, holding temperatures more middle 60s. As we go throughout the day on your Tuesday, I think we probably only come to around 83 in Biloxi, though going to be 10 degrees hotter than that near Natchez, close to around 90 to 93. We could have temperatures in the middle part of the state around Jackson around 95, 92 up north again. That is because of the dry air that remains in place much of this week. A cold front eventually in the extended forecast by late this week on the way in, getting us a lot more fall-like. We're tracking that in the Mississippi Live app.
13: Daily attacks from Iran-backed Houthis are raining down on the airport serving the capital of Saudi Arabia. So there's currently no possible way to fly in or out of Riyadh. We'll have the latest details this Monday, October 12th, on All Things Considered from NPR News. I'm Elsa Chang. Today, federal agents searched the Washington, D.C. home of Democratic Congresswoman Ilhan Omar. NPR's Luke Garrett was at the scene and talked to neighbors about what they saw.
14: I got awakened by boom, boom, boom. I said, you all were knocking on my door. He said, it wasn't your door, ma'am. Go back inside.
13: Also, President Trump has temporarily suspended federal taxes on diesel. He says the move is meant to give farmers relief, but some of them are skeptical.
15: When if you would have just left things alone, we'd been better off. You wouldn't have to do all this stuff. Sometimes it feels like farmers are getting bought off.
13: First, this news.
16: Live from NPR News in Washington, I'm Janine Herbst. There are still questions about an energy ceasefire President Trump announced over the weekend, saying both Russia and Ukraine agreed. But Russia didn't comment, and Ukraine's president said he knew nothing about it but would be in favor if Russia stopped bombing Ukraine's energy sector. NPR's Charles Maines has more.
17: Ukraine is for a deal if it includes an end to Russian attacks on energy, heating, and electrical facilities. But without that, you know, Trump is essentially asking Ukraine to give up one of the few real leverage points it has against a more powerful adversary. Meanwhile, Russia's long-held position is that anything less than a comprehensive peace deal, such as, for example, a ceasefire, is an opportunity for Ukraine to regroup and rearm. You know, Russia is interested in pressing its current leverage in missiles and drones to the maximum, particularly as we enter the winter months with Ukraine's air defenses depleted.
16: NPR's Charles Maines reporting. Yesterday, Russia attacked a power plant in Kharkiv, leaving at least three people dead. Ukraine struck a third data center deep inside Russia. Two Americans have been awarded this year's Nobel Prize in Economics. NPR's Scott Horsley has more.
18: The Nobel Committee presented the prize to economist Robert Hall of Stanford and Michael Woodford of Columbia for their contributions to the new Keynesian understanding of how to smooth out boom and bust cycles in the economy. The two focused on the micro decisions that shape broader forces of supply and demand. Hall looked at how families make purchasing decisions, while Woodford explored the way businesses set prices. Both families and businesses are guided in part by expectations, so Woodford says it's important for economic policymakers to communicate.
19: Talk to people about why the things that are being done are being done.
18: Woodford told reporters he's surprised and elated by the award. Scott Horsley, NPR News, Washington.
16: Nearly 14 million homes are forecast to hit the market over the next decade as boomers and other older owners sell. But as NPR's Jennifer Ludden reports, that won't offer much help to first-time buyers.
0: Coming years, we'll see a 30% jump in housing inventory, according to a new analysis by Realtor.com. Most homes freed up will be larger family-sized, and that could soften the market at a time when many people are priced out. But only a few hundred thousand will be smaller, so-called starter homes, in part